0: slammed Tehran for firing at least four one-way attack drones at ships passing through Hormuz. He called it a foolish violation of the truce. Tehran has vowed to maintain control of the strategically vital Strait of Hormuz. It has warned Gulf states against siding with Washington just a day after an attack on a cargo ship off the coast of Oman. The latest tensions come after the US and six Gulf states rejected Iran's claim that it has the right to impose transit fees on vessels passing through the waterway. Blake Sifton reports for CNA from Tel Aviv.
1: Despite this memorandum of understanding between the U.S. and Iran, the situation in the Strait of Hormuz remains very dangerous and contentious. This incident involving the Singapore-flagged cargo ship, this followed a warning by Iran's Revolutionary Guard in which they said that it would be dangerous for ships to use alternate routes through the Strait of Hormuz and that those that did would be dealt with, in their words. This, of course, was a reaction to an announcement by Oman that they had established alternate safe passage routes through the Strait of Hormuz. Now, after the IRGC issued this warning, of course, we saw this incident with the Singapore-flagged vessel struck by some kind of projectile. A U.S. official told the Associated Press that that was a drone fired by the IRGC. We heard from Iran's deputy foreign minister. He said that Iran could only ensure the safety of vessels passing through the Strait of Hormuz that coordinated their passage with Iran. Now, this incident, of course, has led to the suspension of this UN-backed evacuation plan for the some 11,000 mariners that remain trapped in the Strait of Hormuz by this war. In the words of the IMO chief, until necessary safety guarantees are in place. So those remaining mariners who remain trapped in the Strait of Hormuz will surely be hoping that the security situation improves soon.
0: Israel and Lebanon have hailed an agreement with the United States to pave a way towards peace on their front in the Middle East war. At the signing ceremony in Washington, U.S. Secretary of State Marco Rubio said the trilateral agreement begins to put in place a framework that establishes a clear process to restore Lebanon's sovereignty, disarm Hezbollah, and dismantle its infrastructure.
2: The people of Lebanon have suffered tremendously now for decades as a result of outside interference in their affairs, of countries trying to use the country as a launch pad for attacks. And this is not what the people of Lebanon want. And that's not what they deserve. What they deserve to have is what they once had, and of which there is recent history of, and that is a prosperous and peaceful country, a diverse country where people of different backgrounds were able to live and go coexist side by side.
0: The Lebanese president said the framework is the first step towards restoring his country's sovereignty, but the Iran-backed Hezbollah group has warned that the deal would thwart plans to resolve the broader conflict. Israeli Prime Minister Benjamin Netanyahu has said the agreement allows Israeli forces to continue to occupy southern Lebanon if Hezbollah does not disarm. Israel describes the territory as a security zone where its troops can thwart Hezbollah attacks on northern Israel. Lebanese President Joseph Aoun said the agreement should allow Lebanese to return to fully liberated land and rebuild homes. The official death toll from the twin earthquakes in Venezuela has risen to at least 920. Thousands are injured and more than 50,000 people have been reported missing. The hardest hit area is the coastal state of La Guaira, where apartment blocks, homes and other buildings have been reduced to rubble. Authorities say around 170 people remain trapped beneath collapsed structures. Search teams are racing to reach them before the critical 72-hour rescue window closes. Residents and volunteers continue digging through the debris by hand, saying there isn't enough heavy equipment to reach those trapped. Interim President Delcy Rodriguez has vowed to rescue as many people as possible. Search efforts are being boosted by international rescue teams. The U.S. has deployed military personnel, aircraft and ships to support relief operations, while the UK, Spain, Brazil and India are among the dozens of countries sending rescue teams. But rescue efforts are being slowed by damaged roads, unstable buildings, aftershocks and destroyed infrastructure. The twin quakes struck within a minute of each other on Wednesday night. Adrina Furman reports for CNA on the search and rescue operations underway.
3: The rescue teams are arriving here, and the people are looking at families and their relatives with their bare hands. We have been looking efforts from the community to try to find as much people as they can, but the time is against us, and the people are trapped in these buildings, are counting on the rescue teams that are arriving and counting on the people to help them to get out as soon as possible. The situation in Caracas is better than the situation in La Guaira State, that is 3 hours for Caracas, or the other coastal states that hit the earthquake, like Aragua or Carabobo State. And the people there are asking for more support, for more help, because they are running out of water, running out of people. There are not enough people to help to move the stones and all the remains of the buildings that collapsed here in Venezuela. It's well known that our healthcare system is not adequate and is not enough to support a tragedy like this one. We are relying on the help that is arriving to Venezuela from different countries at the moment. And we are relying on the will of the people inside Venezuela and outside Venezuela to help Venezuelans to overcome this tragedy that has affected a country that has been already affected from years of social, economical and political collapse.
0: Nomination day for Malaysia's Johor state election is set to get underway today. Prospective candidates have a one-hour window from 9 a.m. to 10 a.m. local time to submit their nomination papers, officially kicking off a 14-day campaign. The election will see all 56 seats in the Johor State Assembly contested. The main fight is expected to be between the ruling Barisan Nasional Coalition and Pakatan Harapan, with both fielding candidates in every constituency. Perikatan Nasional is also mounting major challenge, while smaller parties, including MUDA, Parti Sosialis Malaysia and Bersama, are contesting selected seats. Polling is scheduled for July 11th, with early voting on July 7th. And CNA's senior correspondent Afifa Arifin is tracking the election from Johor Bahru. She tells us what to watch out for as nomination day gets underway.
4: The nomination day is really about seeing how the political battlefield will finally take shape. So although all of the major coalitions and political parties over the last couple of days have already announced most of the candidates, but nomination day is officially when we'll know who's contesting where, whether there's any last minute withdrawals or surprises, and ultimately how many candidates will be contesting in each seat, meaning how many multi-cornered fights will we be seeing in the 56 constituencies that's up for grabs. So we'll also get a first indication of where the fiercest contest could emerge. So if we look at the results from the last state polls back in 2022, nearly half of the 56 seats were marginal seats, meaning seats with very small winning majority. And this time round, it could swing either way. And so parties, as we know, since the dissolution of 1st June, they have been spending weeks preparing, launching their election machinery, launching their grassroots. But once nominations close, they'll know exactly who they'll be up against, and then they can begin deploying their resources to the constituencies they believe are the most competitive. Another thing to watch is, of course, the atmosphere on the ground. So nomination day often provides the first real display of each coalition's campaign machinery, from the turnout of the supporters who come along with the potential candidates, to the presence of senior leaders accompanying the candidates to the nomination centre. And while it's not necessarily an indication of electoral strength, it does offer this sort of early glimpse of how parties intend to run their campaigns over the next 2 weeks. But, of course, beyond the candidates and the seat matchups, will also mark the start of the campaign itself. So from that point, the parties will just have 2 weeks to persuade more than 2.7 million eligible voters here in Johor. And what we know is that campaign is expected to focus very heavily on Johor's economic story. So the incumbent Barisan Nasional government, we know they'll be banking on their track record in power over the last 4 years, while the opposition, Pakatan Harapan, they will be banking on its position in power at the federal level.
0: And that's the news. Headlines anytime on CNA 938 and on cna.asia. All right, take note, there's been an accident on the PIE in the direction of Tuas. This is after Jalan Bahar, and you are advised to avoid lane 5. Do drive with care. It's going to be a partly cloudy day today, which is not bad, especially if you're heading out the door, but do grab a brolly with you just in case. It's a really hot day though, so I would advise you to stay hydrated. Temperatures today keeping between a low of 26 and 34 degrees.
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0: And I'm Susan Ng. Thank you so much for joining me today. So this year marks a major milestone for the Singapore Garden Festival. It celebrates its 10th edition. It began in 2006 with an ambitious vision to establish Singapore as a world-class garden destination. This ambition has grown into one of the most recognized garden and flower shows in the world. So it's on the flower show map of the world, so to speak. Returning to Gardens by the Bay this July, the festival does promise larger-than-life floral displays. There's one you cannot miss. International design talent and also experiences for visitors of all ages. Joining me today in the studio is Dennis Lim, Festival Director of the Singapore Garden Festival. Dennis, welcome back to our studios.
6: Good morning, Susan. Thanks for having me on your program again on this beautiful Saturday morning.
0: Oh, it's a beautiful day, and I do hope that for the duration of the Garden Festival, every day will be beautiful.
6: Thank you very much. We're definitely keeping our fingers crossed.
0: Yes. You know, so 20 years ago, the festival began. You wanted to put Singapore on the map.
6: That's right.
0: I mean, there are huge flower shows in many parts of the world. Yeah. And some of them, I do know people who travel there to England, for example, the Chelsea flower show. That's very impressive. And people go there. Looking back on your association with the festival, what have you been most proud of, especially when you see how far this festival has come?
6: Definitely. As Susan, you probably know, I began involved in the festival since day one.
0: Exactly.
6: So when I look back at what the festival actually set out to do in 2006, I feel very proud. Because basically itself is, we maintain and ensure the original vision was held. That Singapore, such a small country, is able to host a world-class garden and flower show in the tropics. And not only that, we're able to attract international award-winning garden and floral designers flying all the way to Singapore to compete in an unknown territory for them. Wow. So to us itself, it's really huge achievement. And what especially thrilled me is really beyond this international recognition, the festival has grown roots in Singapore at home and our very own home, because the festival has evolved from a professional showcase, and to today we're able to bring in students, volunteers, community gardeners, and even families who just want a day out to be part of the festival. This, I think, it will be a very strong indication that people just want to be involved in the festival, and the Garden Festival is not just a typical concert to attend, but some event that people want to feel related and be connected with nature.
0: It's like a sing-along, right?
6: That's right. And it's actually important because basically itself, that is where we need it to actually continue actually to reinforce Singapore's standing as a city in nature. Yeah. So we feel strongly about the festival achieving this success.
0: I think it's amazing that not just students, but communities in Singapore are also involved. I mean, people who come, they do see the beautiful displays and they are absolutely gorgeous. I know that. Some of us think, some of us don't, about what goes on behind the scenes, so to speak. I mean, what does it actually take? 20 years you've been around, Dennis. I mean, you've grown with the festival. What does it take actually to bring a festival of this scale to life?
6: Definitely. For example, when we look into actually planning the entire festival, a lot of visitors, like what you mentioned, do not realize what goes behind.
0: Yeah.
6: So from the creative side, we actually have to shape the theme for the show. We have to work with the various designers to ensure every single curated displays, whether their garden, their floral, their installations, all comes together as a very cohesive experience for the visitor. But on the other hand, there is also the operational side of details that we need to be very mindful. We spend a lot of effort to actually look into planning out the timeline for the build. We have to ensure that the plants that we bring in are of good quality and of course, the plant health, that we import the plants into Singapore just for the festival. We also have to ensure to plan out really good visitor flow and safety throughout the entire festival grounds. But I would think that the most important thing is we have to make sure the experiences really works for different type of audience, which is very important for us. So with that itself, we actually also coordinate with a lot of stakeholders that we brought in, like our gardeners, our community partners, students, volunteers. So with all these so many interdependent moving parts, it's important for everyone to be aligned and we go in the same direction to make sure that when the visitors actually visit the show, they look at and interact with all the exhibits itself, they feel so effortless. But actually, they do not know. We spend months and months of planning for every edition.
0: But here's the thing, isn't it, Dennis? It takes planning to make things look as if they were impromptu and just effortless. You know what I'm saying? Yeah, it really is. And also, you have to balance, don't you, Dennis, the fact that you have international people who come in to show, to create, right? And then you also have students and community gardeners. You want to encourage them to be part of it as well. So you're looking at a whole balance of the whole ecosystem of different groups of people and your stakeholders as well.
6: Yes, that's right. So for us itself, we feel that for Garden Festival to be very successful, it should not be something that you just pretty to look at. It should be something that basically everyone wants to be connected so that to for everyone to actually grow a stronger gardening culture in Singapore. Because when these students, volunteers, community gardeners, they get involved, the festival is no longer a show. It's basically a platform for them to showcase their fruits of labor. And also at the same time, they actually have chance to network and opportunities to pick up practical skills. And with that, the festival will become a truly experience for every single one of them participating in the entire festival itself. This will help us to build the continuity. Because for example, if someone who visit the festival today, they get inspired. And who knows, at the next festival, they may submit a plan to participate in the competition. They may even help us to lead volunteer tours. they may join us to actually help to shape and give ideas for the next festival.
0: Yeah, and maybe they can also run this at the community level themselves.
6: That's right.
0: Your theme this year is carnival, which is everything you're talking about, right? Bringing people together, having a good time, making it look and sound and feel effortless. Carnival of Blooms. So this is your theme.
6: Yes.
0: And one of the things that stands out this year is the emphasis on immersive experiences. So let's talk about that. Let's tell our listeners what we can expect. Okay. Because you have a roller coaster. I mean, I'm so impressed by that, actually.
6: Yeah, generally, because this year is our 10th edition, we feel a strong sense of responsibility to raise the bar for the show. And we wanted to present something that's meaningfully bigger and also more interesting and special for the visitors. So Carnival of Bloom is a creative expression that allows us to do that. When you think of carnival, you think of joy, you think of discovery. That's exactly what we want visitors to do, discover your own experience at the festival itself. So in terms of immersive experience, this really allows us to do that because in terms of the immersive experience itself, the festival will no longer be just this place for you to look at, but it's actually become a place for you to want to step into and experience and interact. So with that itself, for example, when you move through our sensory garden or even interact with our installations, this will actually encourage some curiosity. And then you tend to slow down your pace, admire and notice the details. And ultimately, when you interact and discover the experience, you go back home and share this experience with your family and friends. This is exactly the type of relationship with nature that we want to nurture, because this will help us to continue to bring the shared memories, the shared experience with the entire generations of families to the festival.
0: You talk about experiences. This is what people want, isn't it?
6: Yeah.
0: No longer do people want to walk into an exhibition hall and just look at rows of plants. And so, I mean, I know we had to start somewhere 20 years ago. Perhaps that was important. But if you fast forward to today, 2026, we're all looking for experiences. And so hence you have things like your floral roller coaster, you've got mirror maze, you've got sensory gardens, as you talk about, you've got interactive installations. Singaporeans are becoming more interested in gardens and plants, yes?
6: Yes, definitely. Okay. We have also noticed a trend that there's an increased interest in balcony garden, growing your own edibles and growing your own vegetables and even growing little plants at home. Yeah. So for us itself, we feel that people, we want nature. And these people, the visitors actually want even more nature today, but they want it their own way, to make it more personal and more memorable. So with that itself, they want to carve sort of their own destination, their own experiences. So we have, for the festival, to, in order to continue to appeal for these visitors, we have to ensure that we have different highlights showing or providing different type experience for different type audiences, whether you are plant enthusiasts or you are family casual visitors or even students.
0: Yeah, or someone who just wants to pick up a plant, because you have an adopt a plant thing going on, don't you?
6: Yes, that's right, that's right.
0: Right, and you have a marketplace as well.
6: We have a marketplace, and this year we actually partner Planters Market, and we bring in over 80 retailers from local and the region, and visitors can buy a lot of nursery products.
0: I tell you, I have friends who go just for that.
6: Yeah.
0: Because they say they see the full collection without having to go from nursery to nursery.
6: That's right.
0: And then they can compare, you know what we're like, right? When we're shopping, you know, they can come back and look at it. And I think the most important part of it is they can ask questions because not everything we see we want to bring home, because our lifestyles are all different. You may want to wake up at 6 a.m. to water a plant, but I don't, you know? So let's talk about the festival a little bit more, because you talked about bringing in world-renowned designers. You also have local talent. You want to nurture the next generation of gardeners, landscapers, floral artists, and all of that. You are also appealing to very different audiences. You've got the serious people who really want to come and learn, because you have workshops and things. And then you have enthusiasts and people like me who don't really know very much about plants. So you've created something that speaks to everyone?
6: Yeah, definitely. Because for us itself, it's important, as Susan, you mentioned about this nurturing the local talent. It is important for the Singapore Garden Festival to continue to nurture the next generation. Because ultimately, we feel that for Singapore, if it wants to keep Singapore to continue to grow as a city in nature, we need to ensure we maintain a strong pipeline of skills, creativity and the passion, which is important. So that's why even when we look at international designers, they can help to probably raise the bar, inspire our locals, but ultimately to sustain the entire ecosystem, we need the local talents to actually build it long term. So with that itself, we feel that the local talents, where we nurture them, we involve the students, we hope that, for example, when they come to the festival, they get they can actually see that landscaping, horticulture, or even forestry is so creative and professional that will actually opens the door for them to see these opportunities.
0: Yeah.
6: So that's important for us.
0: And there are institutes of higher learning, I think it's at ITE, they have forestry courses, don't they?
6: Right.
0: Landscaping as well.
6: Yes. Yeah. So they, for them itself, the, on their course, the curriculum for the landscaping, they are involved in our landscape design challenge that we stage every edition to bring the students to come and compete and build gardens in 4 hours. That's amazing.
0: Yes. I remember speaking to you 2 years ago about that. And that is amazing. But it also goes to show that given the opportunity, young people can step up. And this could be something that they will learn to love or already love and maybe want to nurture and pursue as a career.
6: Right. Yeah, that's right.
0: In the long term, joining you and your team.
6: Yeah, and also just now you mentioned about this IT have this floristry course. In fact, our Floral Windows to the World Championship has continued to draw interest from the students, not only just locals, but even international academies who want to pick up floral skills. And the best place is really at our championship, because you get to see 17 masters all competing, showcasing different style of floral arrangements from the European, American, from Asia, from basically Oceanic, all competing live over 3 days. Wow. And this is really exciting. You really get to experience up close and personal. Just imagine you're watching a master chef competition,
0: yes,
6: right in front of
0: plants.
6: Your eyes with plants, with flowers. It's so beautiful.
0: Yeah, I can only imagine. That must be so exciting, yeah, as well. For many of our listeners, they look forward to this every 2 years. They probably marked it out on your calendar. You have international visitors too, right?
6: That's right.
0: Who make it a point now to have the garden.

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0: Nu är det IKEA sale, nu är det IKEA sale. 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
2: And the garden will come alive with lights, with motion, with a lot of visual effect. Mm. And that actually will create that kind of impact where the gardens become alive, discoverable, and more importantly, have a lot of photo-worthy moments. So yeah. With that, it's really a beautiful experience. We hope visitors will be stunned at the show itself with a lot of surprises.
3: Yeah, and for homes, you know, people who are homeowners, for new homeowners who are beginning renovations, well, this would be a good place to pick up tips as
2: Definitely.
3: Well. Because we may want everything and then we realize, oh, not everything fits in our home because we don't have sunlight or enough of it. In any case, for our listeners, if you're keen, the Singapore Garden Festival runs at Gardens by the Bay from the 4th to the 12th of July. You can get all the information at sgf.nparks.gov.sg. They are also on Facebook and Instagram. And Dennis Lim is Festival Director, Singapore Garden Festival. Dennis, thank you very much for your
2: time. Thank you, Susan.
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3: It is 8:30. You're on your Singapore weekend. Good morning. Chinese President Xi Jinping has sat down with key political figures from Bangladesh and Cambodia as part of Beijing's efforts to further strengthen ties with both countries. Mr. Xi held in-depth discussions with Bangladeshi Prime Minister Tariq Rahman, who urged Beijing to reduce the trade gap. He also said Dhaka needs Beijing's support to implement major signature projects, as well as to upgrade and modernize current industrial units. Mr. Xi vowed to advance bilateral ties, pledging support to Bangladesh's new government and vowing cooperation on Belt and Road initiatives. Mr. Xi also held talks with Cambodian Senate President Hun Sen. The Chinese president expressed willingness to form a security partnership with Cambodia that includes tackling problems such as telecom and online fraud. He called on the two sides to raise the foundation of strategic mutual trust to, quote, a new height. Torrential rain is battering Japan as tropical storms Makala and Higos approach. More than 2 million people have been ordered to evacuate, with authorities warning of flooding and landslides. At least 4 people have been injured. The downpours have caused Kyoto's iconic Kamo River to overflow its banks. Officials in Kyoto and Osaka are urging vigilance against the threat of flooding. Automaker Toyota briefly halted operations at a factory in the southern island of Kyushu. The severe weather has also disrupted travel. More than 200 flights were cancelled, dozens of train services suspended, and several expressways closed. An estimated 150 million people in Europe are expected to endure temperatures

0: above 35 degrees Celsius today. The heat wave is shifting east, with the Balkans forecast to face temperatures of up to 39 degrees over the coming days. John Kennedy is head of climate information at the World Meteorological Organization.
1: Heat waves like this are what we expect to see in a changing climate. An extreme heat will occur more frequently for longer duration and with greater intensity as global warming continues. The high temperatures we're seeing during the day get much of the attention, but nighttime temperatures are exceptionally high too.
0: Record-breaking temperatures have swept across Western Europe. The UK set a new June temperature record for the third straight day, reaching 37.3 degrees Celsius. Germany saw its highest temperature ever yesterday at 41.3 degrees Celsius. In Switzerland, the soaring mercury level forced the shutdown of reactors at the country's oldest nuclear power plant, and river water used for cooling became too warm. Over in France, hospitals in the Paris region are struggling to cope with soaring weather-related emergencies. At least 55 people have drowned trying to cool off since the heat wave began, while a toddler died after being left in a hot car. For many Parisians, coping with the heat has become a daily challenge. The news desk has this report.
2: I'm taking a shower right before bed. I'm sleeping with wet towels over me just to try to survive, honestly, and just try to sleep.
3: In Ulysse Zachary's top floor home in Paris, bars of soap have melted and pressure in wine bottles has started pushing out the corks. Under its zinc rooftop, the 97-square-foot flat becomes an oven after a few hours of sunshine, the Swiss-American says.
2: It's been really, really difficult, I must say, because when you're tired, when you're hot, it's just you feel miserable, you can't work.
3: Western Europe is in the grip of a heat wave that has claimed dozens of lives, disrupted power supplies, and shut schools and tourist attractions. Zachary's struggles highlight the shortfalls of homes in cities like Paris and London that were built to retain rather than deflect heat. Governments have no quick solutions to adapting aging housing stock with tight budgets and complex problems. Air conditioning is uncommon and divides opinion, as the extra energy use can add to the problem of a warming world and the strain on the power grid. The simplest measure is to minimize direct sunlight entering windows.
4: External shading or other means that block solar radiation before it enters a building are the most effective when it comes to overheating mitigation.
3: Mauro Gianni says many European homes being built are still designed mainly to retain heat in winter. That's despite temperatures in Europe rising far faster than on other continents amid the changing climate.
4: So it's really important that we climate-proof our housing stock.
3: She's urging for better planning with the use of external shutters, cross-ventilation, lighter colours, as well as more urban greening to help neighbourhoods stay cool. This week, Paris hit a June record of 105.6 degrees Fahrenheit or 40.9 Celsius. And Zachary has resorted to adaptation tips from social media.
2: Apparently, if you put some foil on your windows, it reflects the sun away. But I only have this much, so it covers about like a fourth of it.
3: Unfortunately, he found himself needing to be better prepared, like much of the Parisian housing stock.
0: And that's the news. Headlines anytime on CNA 938 and CNA.asia.
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8: The Formula One Singapore Grand Prix has announced another lineup of music acts for this year's race weekend. And you just heard there, music icon Janet Jackson will headline the Wharf stage on Sunday, 11th of October. Singapore singer JJ Lin, K-pop group Cortis, Zara Larsson and James Arthur have also been added to the entertainment lineup. Now, Girls' Generation member Hyo Yeon, performing as DJ Hyo, will take the stage on 10th of October. Organisers say more artists will be announced in the coming weeks. The Singapore Grand Prix runs from 9th of October to the 11th, with tickets already on sale from 198. Another Singaporean has joined the ranks of Emmy winners. Amanda Koh won Outstanding Sports Graphic Design at the 47th Sports Emmy Awards last month. She is the third known Singaporean to receive the prestigious television honour. The 37-year-old creative director won for her work on the documentary miniseries Believers, Boston Red Sox. She led the motion graphics and title design depicting the baseball team's historic 2004 championship win.
9: It's just amazing being able to move forward with a really storytelling lens through everything and just having the opportunity to keep showcasing what diverse voices are like and being part of a Singaporean representing our culture.
0: So let's stay on this theme of local news and sports. Team Singapore came home with 7 medals from the inaugural World Yogasana Sports Championship in India. The 6-member team won 2 gold, 2 silver, 3 bronze medals in Ahmedabad. Nathaniel Tan claimed Singapore's first gold in the traditional yoga category and also added a bronze medal. Sung Chia Hui won gold in the backbend event, picked up 2 silver medals. Gwen Ong contributed 2 bronze medals, while 2 other Singapore athletes qualified for the World Championships in their first year of competition.
8: And in tennis, Serena Williams will make a singles return at Wimbledon after receiving a wild card. The 44-year-old last played a singles match in 2022. She had already been due back in the tournament for doubles with sister Venus. Now, Williams is a 7-time Wimbledon singles champion and one of the sport's biggest names. And that brings us to the end of Trendwatch. Tune in every week for fresh entertainment and sports updates.
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0: And I'm Susan Ng. Thank you very much for joining me today. What would it take for you to leave behind a comfortable life, move your family to a new country and start all over again? Well, for Adelina Wong, that leap of faith eventually led to an unexpected place and space in her new community, serving Singapore-style bak chor mee, or as my colleagues and I say, BCM, at farmers markets across Auckland. Well, today, this humble noodle dish has earned a spot on Auckland's iconic eats list. But behind the recognition is a story about migration, about identity, resilience, and finding home through food. And I'm really, really happy that I was able to track down Adelina Wong, who founded her company Super Shock Eats in Auckland. Adelina, thank you so much for joining me today.
10: Thank you for having me, Susan. Lovely to be here.
0: Oh, lovely to speak with you as well. Let's start with the recognition that you received, Adelina, on the 2026 Iconic Auckland Eats list. I mean, when you got that news, what was the first thought that went through your mind?
10: I think definitely happy. I wouldn't say I was completely surprised, just because, you know, this is the only bak chor mee made by a Singaporean in Auckland, the whole of New Zealand. But because, you know, there is no way you would find out how the judges would kind of you know, look through the nominations. So I still try to keep my expectations a bit low, so in case I don't. But overall, really pleased, and a bit of a mix of surprise and just super chuffed that this humble kind of hawker dish made it to an Iconic Eats list.
0: Yeah, I mean, did it take you back to the moment when you first decided to sell this very Singaporean dish in New Zealand?
10: Definitely. You know, I guess I like underdog stories, so I try to bet on the underdog. So as you know, Singapore is very well known overseas for chili crab and Hainanese chicken rice, but not much bak chor mee. And yeah, why not bet on something that is humble and still well loved by many back home? Yeah, that's kind of my thought.
0: Okay, I do want to take you back to 2018 when you moved your family to New Zealand. You've called it a leap of faith because you did leave a stable career. And if you were to look back at the early years, what were the hardest moments? Were there any difficult moments?
10: I think the hardest moments wasn't like back then when I first landed, because you know, when you move to a new country, I think the excitement, the possibility and the potential kind of overrides anything that could have felt hard. Of course, you know, being like a caregiver to two young children and coming into like a foreign place, not knowing anyone, well, that is hard. But I think, you know, like I said, the excitement and the potential of what's coming ahead, you know, superseded that fear and everything else.
0: Yeah.
10: I would say like the hardest moment was a bit more recent,
0: okay,
10: rather than back then. Mm-hmm. You know, just in general because of the whole you know, economic situation here in New Zealand. It felt a bit harder than we thought it would be. But moving here initially, it was not. Yeah, I didn't recall it being like hard, but more filled with excitement, anticipation.
0: Yeah, it's something new, isn't it, for you and for your children as well. I want to talk about food now, Adelina. It seems to run very deep in your personal story. And I've read what you've written about following grandma around Jurong East Wet Market as a child. What did those early experiences teach you that still stay with you today?
10: I think the most memorable thing that still stuck with me is watching my ama, you know, like going from stall to stall, you know, bargaining, you know, building relationships. I still remember that one of the stall that sells mutton, it was actually run by this uncle who I later found out was Rafi Ali's father, you know, footballer from back then.
0: And
10: in fact, even after I moved away from the Jurong area and moved to my matrimonial home in Tanjong Pagar, I made it a point to, you know, come to the same wet market every other weekend to just have breakfast with my grandma. So, I mean, it being in a wet market, like, it was really like, it's an assault to your five senses, right? Like, you can smell the fish, you can smell everything, you can hear people. You know, shouting over each other, bargaining. You can, like, the aunties and uncles probably don't know each other's names, but they just know you from, you know, recognizing you from coming every day, and they just know that you are a regular. So I think that is a bit of a parity, I think, with the kind of community here, like, especially when I sell my noodles at a store, like, that's the kind of conversations and relationships that can be built with this kind of face-to-face arrangement.
0: Yeah.
10: So yeah, that's kind of like what I learned and what still stuck with me today.
0: And here you are, Adelina, with your bak chor mee. Because when the pandemic hit, you did something that was perhaps something quite different. You started cooking, selling food from home. You would leave the food at your doorstep for people to pick up. I mean, did you already sense at that point that could have been the start of something much bigger, or were you just trying to get through a very difficult period? Because as you say, times were different, you know, then and also now.
10: I did not think that far back then. I was really trying to distract myself from the constant, you know, being at home, stuck with the kids, cooking five meals a day and homeschooling them. I just felt like, oh, there must be more that I can do for myself. So I thought, yeah, why not? I really did not, you know, have any expectations of, you know, what it could become. So I just did what I could back then.
0: Yeah. You could have chosen so many different things to cook. So when you were cooking and selling food from home, were you cooking a variety of dishes that people in Auckland liked?
10: Sorry, can you repeat your question again, Susan?
0: Were you cooking a variety of dishes that people who were living in Auckland enjoyed eating when you began cooking and selling food from home?
10: Yeah, so I started with what people are familiar with. So one of my first dishes was, you know, nasi lemak. But when I started to expand a bit more, that's when I included things like, you know, chui kuih, economical bihun, and less familiar stuff, just to, you know, kind of ease people in into, you know, the not very common Singaporean dishes that's found overseas.
0: Okay, and then you decided on bak chor mee. Why not other things? Because you talked about things like chili crab. People know that. Chicken rice, a lot of people know that too. And satay, well, meat on a stick, can't go wrong with that. But you decided, you know what, bak chor mee is a thing. Perhaps in those days, a dish that many New Zealanders had probably never even heard of, not even if they had visited Singapore.
10: Yeah, most definitely. But I think because as Auckland and New Zealand as a whole is becoming a bit more multicultural, like, you know, the population is set to be like the next biggest population after the Pakeha, which is the white Europeans, New Zealand. So I think there is a lot of potential to like bring in, you know, things that are not as common. And I think the fact that there are more and more Asians and even the local Kiwis who have, you know, been adventurous in terms of traveling and trying different food. I think that, like, you know, I try to bet on potential rather than things that people already know. And with bak chor mee itself, you know, it comes from humble beginnings. And I find like there is such a similarity in terms of narrative of the bak chor mee with how, you know, Singapore, my country, came about. You know, we started from pretty much nothing and being all scrappy and all that and become the country that we are today. So, yeah, that's kind of like a story that I sell with noodles.
0: Okay. Did you have to tweak the recipe for local tastes, or were you quite adamant about keeping the original taste of Singapore-style bak chor mee?
10: Yeah. So, I mean, as with any, you know, overseas kind of like, you know, food, like diaspora experience with cooking, you know, home dishes, you will never get, you know, the real equivalent. Like even the shallots here are different from the shallots back home, for example.
0: And
10: as you know, I'm trying to, you know, make bak chor mee a bit more accessible to more people. And because of my background, I'm half Malay and half Chinese and I was born them. So I tried to like, so my bak chor mee is made with chicken mince, beef mince instead of pork. So, I mean, if we are pedantic about it, obviously without the lard and without the pork, it will not be like the bak chor mee that most Singaporeans know. But I think my goal is not to, you know, because I struggle a lot with authenticity as well. So my goal is not to make it, you know, taste exactly like it is back home, but I think it's more of like what the dish represents and what it reminds people of. It's more of like the experience than anything else. So, yeah.
0: Farmers markets, I want to go there. You spent a lot of your childhood in the Jurong East area following grandma to the market and things like that. And now you are representing yourself at farmers markets. I mean, these sorts of encounters and presence at these farmers markets, particularly if it's weekly or even, you know, fortnightly, can be quite exhausting. What keeps you showing up And you do this almost every weekend. Is it about the food? Is it about community? Is it about something totally different?
10: Yeah, I mean, it's a bit of everything that you just mentioned, but also, like, you know, the more you show up, the more you build a community. And of course, you know, the more money you kind of earn that I could reinvest back into the business. Mm. And I think maybe it's kind of timely to share this. You know, I'm breaking a scoop for, you know, you, Susan.
0: Yes.
10: And for Channel News Asia, so I'm in the midst of building a food truck, actually. So yeah, which is very exciting. It's a very not. I would say it's a one of a kind of food truck that hasn't been you can't really find in Auckland or maybe in New Zealand. I believe. So that's that would help. You know, with taking away the whole setting up. You know, setting up the tents and all the equipment. So with a truck, you can just drive in and you can just start selling. So, yeah.
0: I love the sound of that.
10: Yeah, exciting times. Hopefully, we'll be able to debut. Yeah, I hope we'll be able to debut the truck in August, which is the month we celebrate our National Day anyway. So, yeah.
0: Oh, congratulations. I mean, I do look forward to that. And you know, Singaporeans are such intrepid travellers. New Zealand is always on someone's bucket list. So hopefully when they get to Auckland, they will look out for your food truck. The thing is, you've done so much, yeah? Farmers markets, you've sold food from your home, and Bak Chor Mee has, you know, been on this iconic eats list in Auckland. You've also been able to package and sell a food kit with your Bak Chor Mee.
10: Yes, I have. I just felt that, you know, it was especially after going to you know, different markets all over Auckland. Auckland is Auckland is basically a region. It's not quite like a city, so yeah. It's very dispersed and spread out. So, you know, sometimes there is a lot of limitations. You know, with farmers market, you know, like you said, it is about weather. It is about, you know, I mean, if for example, if I'm sick or my car breaks down, I can't go to them. So, kits would, you know, help my brand travel a bit further. So yeah, and I'm pleased to share, like, you know, in the first 2 weeks that we launched the refresh packaging earlier this month, we've been like, we've sold like over 150 of those kits. So I think that speaks volumes in terms of the kind of support that I get from Singaporeans or even Singapore people not family to Singapore. Maybe they have family members there or they have worked.
0: I mean, Bak Chor Mee has really taken you places.
10: And so I've shipped them across New Zealand. Indeed, the Humble Dish has taken me all over New Zealand. So we have customers ordering from like Queenstown, Invercargill, Nelson, Christchurch. So yeah, it's very exciting times.
0: And of course, it has put you on the Singapore map overseas. You've connected with many Singaporeans, the Southeast Asian community, right, in Auckland. You've got your Bak Chor Mee kit. You've been on now the iconic list. And then to cap it all, you catered for PM Lawrence Wong's visit to Auckland in October last year.
10: Yes, I did. And that was, you know, a feather in my cap. It was totally not expected. I mean, although I did, you know, started building relations with the High Commission by sponsoring them, my very Bak Chor Mee kits for the SG60 celebration. But, you know, I did not expect anything else out of that. So being able to be given the opportunity to cater for, you know, Prime Minister was like a huge privilege and honour.
0: I take you back to how we began this conversation, Adelina, following Grandma around the markets, the wet markets in Jurong East. Your daughters now in Auckland have watched your journey unfold. You move countries, you built a business from scratch. When they look back on this chapter of your life, their lives, what do you hope they will learn from it?
10: I hope they learn that, you know, life in general is not easy, and You know, sometimes certain things are worth the struggle. And as well as, I have two daughters, right?
0: Yeah.
10: And my mom herself had two daughters. But I think what I wanted to pass down to them is like, you know, to have courage to kind of like think like, you know, not everything is set in stone. Like if you put your, you know, heart and soul into something and you really want it, you can build something on your own terms. And it's like the whole thing of like, you know, women can do anything actually, in spite of what society tells us.
0: Yeah.
10: That's what I hope from.
0: And it's also about your heritage and this whole journey you've had. You've spoken about how Bak Chor Mee helped you connect with your Chinese Hokkien heritage. That's quite personal for you, isn't it? Do you hope that this will also be something that your children could look on and learn from someday?
10: Yes, definitely. Yeah, that's a definite yes. You know, like at home, you know, we always try to reinforce, you know, like we are, after all, Asians, we are Singaporeans, like kind of like don't forget that. You never know how, you know, being of mixed heritage, being from, kind of help you one day in your journey as you grow up, as you become you know, adults and everything. And I think like the whole part about how Bak Chor Mee helped me connect with my heritage, it's quite interesting because growing up I've always identified myself as you know, closer to my Malay side, so I think my mom's influence was quite strong. And growing up in my neighborhood, you know, I hung out with a lot of my Malay friends. You know, we played 0 point, we played five stones and everything. You know, I know all the marching. And I spoke Malay at home because, you know, my mom is Malay and my ama, you know, being a Peranakan, she speaks Malay. So even, you know, the dishes that they cook are very Malay, like, you know, the Malay, Indian, you know, all the dalcha, ayam masak merah, the asam pedas. So it only took me when I was in my adulthood to actually, and when I met my husband, to like say, oh, actually, I'm Chinese. So, you know, what about that side of my life? So, and I think I shared in my article in China News Asia. And I would like to, if I could, say thank you to Simone, who really, really, wrote such a great story about me and telling my story really well. And I just think that I am actually a Chinese in passing more than anything else. and the fact that, you know, at the time where I was entering the early adulthood, you know, like places like Banquet and all that gained popularity, and it was then I could actually taste what fishball noodles is, because otherwise I couldn't have all the time with lard, right? So I totally am in awe, and I am so happy reading news coming out of Singapore where a lot of young hawkers are developing, you know, Hokkien mee, all mee, everything, and making it halal so that our, you know, Muslim friends can enjoy it, more people can enjoy it. And I think that's like such a great progress from where all these dishes started from.
0: Yeah. And you know what, Adelina, I wish you the best in your continuing journey as you live your life together with your family in Auckland. For our listeners, you can find Adelina on her website, supershockeats.com. She's also on Instagram and Facebook, and you can also read about her at cnalifestyle.channelnewsasia.com. Adelina Wong is founder Super Shook Eats. Adelina, thank you very much for making time to talk with us today.

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7: In Lives Less Ordinary today, she traded the courtroom for community work and spent decades championing those often left unheard. And as one chapter draws to a close, we reflect on a life of service, leadership, and what it truly means to live with purpose. We meet Anita Pham after the news. Good morning. The US says it has carried out strikes on Iran in response to a drone attack on a cargo ship in the Strait of Hormuz. The attacks have raised fresh concerns that the latest escalation could derail a ceasefire between the two sides. US military forces say their aircraft targeted missile and drone storage facilities, as well as coastal radar sites. Iran says it repelled the attack, warning of a, quote, swift and decisive response. The strikes come after US President Donald Trump slammed Tehran for firing at least four one-way attack drones at ships passing through Hormuz. He called it a foolish violation of the truce. Tehran has vowed to maintain control of the strategically vital Strait of Hormuz. It has warned Gulf states against dealing with Washington just a day after an attack on a cargo ship off the coast of Oman. The latest tensions come after the US and six Gulf states rejected Iran's claim that it has the right to impose transit fees on vessels passing through the waterway. Blake Sifton reports for CNA from Tel Aviv.
8: Despite this memorandum of understanding between the U.S. and Iran, the situation in the Strait of Hormuz remains very dangerous and contentious. This incident involving the Singapore-flagged cargo ship, this followed a warning by Iran's Revolutionary Guard in which they said that it would be dangerous for ships to use alternate routes through the Strait of Hormuz and that those that did would be dealt with, in their words. This, of course, was a reaction to an announcement by Oman that they had established alternate safe passage routes through the Strait of Hormuz. Now, after the IRGC issued this warning, of course, we saw this incident with the Singapore-flagged vessel struck by some kind of projectile. A U.S. official told the Associated Press that that was a drone fired by the IRGC. We heard from Iran's deputy foreign minister. He said that Iran could only ensure the safety of vessels passing through the Strait of Hormuz that coordinated their passage with Iran. Now, this incident, of course, has led to the suspension of this UN-backed evacuation plan for the some 11,000 mariners that remain trapped in the Strait of Hormuz by this war. In the words of the IMO chief, until necessary safety guarantees are in place. So those remaining mariners who remain trapped in the Strait of Hormuz will surely be hoping that the security situation improves soon.
7: Israel and Lebanon have hailed an agreement with the United States to pave a way forward towards peace on their front in the Middle East war. At the signing ceremony in Washington, U.S. Secretary of State Marco Rubio said the trilateral agreement begins to put in place a framework that establishes a clear process to restore Lebanon's sovereignty, disarm Hezbollah, and dismantle its infrastructure.
9: The people of Lebanon have suffered tremendously now for decades as a result of outside interference in their affairs, of countries trying to use the country as a launch pad for attacks. And this is not what the people of Lebanon want. And that's not what they deserve. What they deserve to have is what they once had, and of which there is recent history of, and that is a prosperous and peaceful country, a diverse country where people of different backgrounds were able to live and go coexist side by side.
7: The Lebanese president and said the framework is the first step towards restoring the country's sovereignty, but the Iran-backed Hezbollah group has warned that the deal would thwart plans to resolve the broader conflict. Israeli Prime Minister Benjamin Netanyahu has said the agreement allows Israeli forces to continue to occupy southern Lebanon if Hezbollah does not disarm. Israel describes that territory as a security zone where its troops can thwart Hezbollah attacks on northern Israel. Lebanese President Joseph Aoun said the agreement should allow Lebanese to return to fully liberated and to rebuild homes. The official death toll from twin earthquakes in Venezuela has risen to at least 920. Thousands are injured and more than 50,000 people have been reported missing. The hardest hit area is the coastal state of La Guaira, where apartment blocks, homes and other buildings have been reduced to rubble. Authorities say around 170 people remain trapped beneath collapsed structures. Search teams are racing to reach them before the critical 72-hour rescue window closes. Residents and volunteers continue digging through the debris by hand, saying there isn't enough heavy equipment to reach those trapped. Interim President Delcy Rodriguez has vowed to rescue as many people as possible. Search efforts are being boosted by international rescue teams. The U.S. has deployed military personnel, aircraft and ships to support relief operations, while the U.K., Spain, Brazil and India are among the dozens of countries sending rescue teams. But rescue efforts are being slowed by damaged roads, unstable buildings and aftershocks and destroyed infrastructure. The twin quakes struck within a minute of each other on Wednesday night. Adrina Furman reports for CNA on the search and rescue operations currently underway.
1: The rescue teams are arriving here and the people are looking at families and their relatives with their bare hands. We have been looking efforts from the community to try to find as much people as they can. But the time is against us and the people are trapped in these buildings, are counting on the rescue teams that are arriving and counting on the people to help them to get out as soon as possible. The situation in Caracas is better than the situation in La Guaira State that is 3 hours for Caracas or the other coastal states that hit the earthquake like Aragua or Carabobo State. And the people there are asking for more support, for more help, because they are running out of water, running out of people. There are not enough people to help to move the stones and all the remains of the buildings that collapsed here in Venezuela. It's well known that our healthcare system is not adequate and is not enough to support a tragedy like this one. We are relying on the help that is arriving to Venezuela from different countries at the moment. And we are relying on the will of the people inside Venezuela and outside Venezuela to help Venezuelans to overcome this tragedy that has affected a country that has been affected from years of social, economical and political collapse.
7: U.S. President Donald Trump has threatened to slap a 100% tariff on any country that imposes a digital services tax on U.S. companies. The European Union has vowed to respond swiftly and decisively. Ilakia Selvaraji has more.
3: Mr. Trump said in a Truth Social post, the new levies will supersede any trade deals with the U.S., whether implemented, signed or not. Now, the move comes just a day after EU countries finalized a trade deal negotiated last year, which caps levies on European imports at 15%. Mr. Trump has repeatedly signaled that he intends to target what he calls non-tariff barriers to trade, with Europe's stringent tech regulations among his primary targets. The digital services in question encompasses a wide range of business, from Google's ads to Spotify streams. And Trump has previously argued that taxes disproportionately punish them, given many of the largest tech businesses are American. It's unclear how quickly the U.S. president can impose any of such levies. Last month, the U.S. Trade Court ruled against Mr. Trump's latest attempt at a 10% global tariff, finding across-the-board tariffs were not justified under a trade law.
7: A small aircraft has crashed into Beijing's tallest skyscraper, prompting an emergency response in the Chinese capital. Witnesses say the plane, which they described as about the size of a car, struck the 108-story CITIC Tower yesterday evening. Flight tracking data identified the aircraft as a Sunward Aurora, which took off from an airport east of Beijing before crashing into the tower. Two glass panels on a high floor of the building were damaged as police sealed off surrounding roads. And that's the news. I'm Susan Ng. Headlines anytime on CNA 938 and CNA.asia. Okay, we have some accidents to tell you about. Lorne Road towards Braddle before Thompson Road. Avoid lane 3, PIE towards Tuas at the AYE exit. Also, a vehicle breakdown on the PIE towards Tuas after Jalan Yunos. You're advised to avoid lane 3. And heavy traffic reported CTE towards the AYE between Braddle Road and Ang Mo Kio Avenue 5. The weather today, partly cloudy according to the Met Service, but it's an extremely hot day today. Temperatures are expected to hit a high of 34 degrees.
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7: I'm Susan Ng. Now, success can be measured in many ways. For some, it's the career they've built. For others, it's the lives that they've touched. This week on Lives Less Ordinary, we meet someone who stepped away from a legal career, spent decades helping to shape Singapore's social service landscape. From disability inclusion, mental health advocacy, to strengthening charities and building partnerships across society, hers has been a life dedicated to service. As she prepares to close an important chapter of this leadership, we look back on the moments that shaped her journey, the lessons she's learned from those that she served, and also what she hopes for the future for a more caring and inclusive Singapore. Anita Pham joins me in the studio today. She is president of the National Council of Social Service. Anita, so good to see you again. Thank you very much for making time.
6: What a pleasure, Susan, to be here. Thank you for having me.
7: Thank you for your time. So, career as a lawyer, that's a well-known story already. Everyone knows you stepped away from that and you moved from courtrooms to, I suppose, to the charities, to the community halls. Was there a moment when you realized that success, as most people would have defined it, was not enough for you?
6: I don't think it was really planned that way. I think everything that I've done, Susan, has been just stepping ahead and just doing it without really planning it. And I think for me, though, the move that came about here was actually I wanted to be a full-time mum. That was the compelling reason.
7: Okay.
6: So in the year 2000, when my daughter was not a year old yet, I decided that I wanted to give more time to the family. And I felt at that point in time that I was both shortchanging the family and the place I was working in. I couldn't do both 100%. So I made the decision to be a full-time mom. But with that actually came the opportunity to be able to serve a little bit on one of the charities, and that was AWA. Mm. So it started off just with a little bit, just sitting on one of the committees and sitting on the board. And as the kids got older and I had a little bit more time, I ended up doing more in the social service sector. So it wasn't planned. It was very, very organic as to how it happened. But I think that sense of purpose, which percolated through the years, just grew into something that became more of a personal mission to make a difference. But at that point in time, honestly, it wasn't planned at all.
7: I like that word, percolated. Sometimes the best coffee is the one you wait for.
6: Yeah.
7: But you let it drip, right?
6: It was a slow drip.
7: A slow drip. You know, many people volunteer as a matter of course. Alongside their career, they'll make time for it. They'll find time for it. So you left your career. You decided, well, you know, family was number one at that point in time. It still continues to be number one from what I see.
6: Yes.
7: But then you decided, you know what, I can't just sit at home with family. You can, but you needed to do something. AWA was the first step.
6: It was, and it was me time, actually. So maybe, if you look at it, it was an act of personal selfishness, to be able to carve out that me time for myself, because by that time I had two kiddies, they're less than 18 months apart, so life was pretty intense. And to have this moment of being able to actually use another part of my brain was a wonderful opportunity. So it started off that way, but you know, the sector is such that I think once you get immersed in it, and once you feel it, and once you feel that in some small way you might be making a difference, it engulfs you, engulfs your heart, and that's what it is. And I've, to be the honest truth, Susan, I've never been happier.
7: I like the way you said that, right? It engulfs you, and it truly does, because along the way, you've immersed yourself in not just AWA, but countless other groups. You do things on your own, and of course now you're leading the National Council of Social Service. When you look back at all of these years, and when people think about success, and I'm sure you also meet up with your old lawyer friends in the legal sector, right?
6: Yep.
7: And you look at success. Has that definition of success and a successful life changed for you?
6: I think now it really is about making a difference. That is the legacy. What does it mean by making a difference? I really hope that to my kids, they will see that the path that I took was one that is making a difference. It's one that doesn't have a personal agenda, but it's one that is... it has reason behind it, and there is purpose behind it. So what is success? I think here, everyone has a different definition of it. I think for me, family has always come first. But at the same time, it's for the kids to realize that though family is important, there are other aspects of life which are just as important. And for me, I guess over the last 20-odd years, 20 to 30 years, it really is whether or not the... if I can, with my own personal experience, be able to change things, to make things easier for other people, then it's really well worth the effort.
7: I'm sure there are people who've said to you, Anita, this decision cost you. It cost you a lot. It's a change in lifestyle. You left a legal career. Could have, you know, things could have been very different if you hadn't left that career. I mean, it cost you, and yet it gave you so much. So let's talk about that.
6: I don't think it cost me anything. I think I gained enormously amount from it. And it's something I always talk about with my husband at King and with the kids. Like, I would have been such a different person. If I had stayed on in practice.
7: Well, 24/7, I think.
6: I think so. And I probably would be monetarily... compensated. I used to say that I haven't worked since the last century, but it's Ek Heng who always corrects me. He says I just haven't been paid since the last century, because what I am doing is work. But I'm being paid in a different way. And that satisfaction, and that again is a personal choice, because the path that I took afforded me the freedom to be able to spend more time with family and also have choices. I had better control of my time. Because one of the compelling reasons that also when I left practice, so I left practice in 1997, but I went in-house. And as with most of the, you know, that's a conversation that's going on today with a fallout from lawyers wanting to quit because of burnout. Well, that's what happened to me. It was because I didn't have control over my life in that sense. And going in-house had better control. And going to be a full-time mother actually, ironically, gave me a different set of, I was controlled by my kids, but it was different. But that sense of purpose, when I realized that I could actually use all the skills that I'd been trained with in a different forum, made sense to me.
7: You spent decades now working and walking alongside people facing disability, illness, poverty, grief, the list goes on. Health challenges even, and now, of course, you have mental health challenges and family challenges. What have all of these taught you about resilience, maybe, and about life that sometimes we miss?
6: I think when I look back, one of the programs that I first started being involved in was an integration program. And the kids in there who are now young adults, in fact, a lot of the Paralympians that we heard of, the Pinsus, the Teresas, yes. Max, Jovan, they were kids whom I knew during that time. Mm. And what I saw them in those days and what they went through, and there was another group of kids whom really touched me, and these were the boys with Duchenne's muscular dystrophy. Mm. And some of them are still, the ones that I saw as kids, are still around now. So Bunkeng, Shalom, so proud of these young people yeah. for the journey that they have made and the examples that have set. And I think that cast and created a very deep impression on me. And even that resolve in those days, to be able to see them be able to have fulfilling lives, which they could eke out by themselves in their own strength.
10: Yeah.
6: And it's a fantastic example to others. So I think that has shaped me a lot. It's shaped the way that I work. It's shaped how I do things in terms of we've got to learn that we don't do things for people, but we provide them with opportunities that they can do things for themselves.
10: Yeah.
6: And that sense of independence, that sense of inclusion that we see them have, and for them to be advocates of that now, I think has brought to me the greatest sense of personal accomplishment, seeing them where they are now.
10: And to know you had a hand in shaping that.
6: It was a whole bunch of people who did that. I think they shaped me because by understanding who they were and what they were going through, it pretty much shaped the way that I started doing things. That's really being person-centered. It's actually recognizing that for a lot of these young people to succeed, they needed a whole village of people to journey with them along the way.
10: And on that thought, did you change your mind about the way you had to approach the work in social service compared to 20 years ago? You know, you come with bright-eyed, bushy-tailed. What's changed?
6: Absolutely. You know, I used to be one of those who used to go, you know, fist banging in the room saying, why aren't you funding me enough?
10: Correct.
6: How come you're not funding me 100%?
10: Yeah.
6: And then with a realization that in an ideal world, if there were enough resources, that would be the way to go.
10: Yes.
6: And that shaped me as to how the work that I did in NCSS would change. First of all, it was a realization that we just don't do programs. It's not about spot welding. Mm. Doing one program doesn't fix a whole basket of complicated things that a family or an individual goes through. You actually need a whole village to support them.
10: Yeah.
6: So it changed from, first of all, the realization that you know, it's unrealistic to get 100% funding.
10: Yeah.
6: This was when I was wearing my charity hat.
10: Yeah.
6: You know, it's just so unfair. How come you're only giving it for 2 years and it's at 70%?
10: Yeah.
6: But realizing that there are many compelling needs at a national level and it needs to prioritize.
10: Yeah.
6: So one realization was be more savvy with what we have, be able to engage the community to also contribute to this. And that's why ComChess has such a significant role to play in this, where we can garner folks from the community to really journey in this pathway of supporting people in need. But also realizing that we've got to get charities to work together. So hence the move from being, you know, just a membership organization where we had charities and memberships and funding them to do things, it was trying to get them to work together. And hence that move from being membership organization now to being sector developer was something that really was quite instrumental.
10: Yeah. For me, that's an important move because in the past, you were you and I, and then you're competing for the same dollar I am, but you're coming banging on the table, right, Anita? Why me? Why not me?
6: Yeah.
10: But now with people working together, are you seeing that we're moving in the right direction?
6: Oh yeah, I'm so excited about it. When I see how the different charities and groups of volunteers, as well as corporates, working together to try and solve a hairy, wicked problem.
10: Yeah.
6: They've put aside their own institutional agendas for a common good cause, and just to see them brainstorming, working together is wonderful. I think I've got an example that a more recent example where this has happened, and this is Grove, which is in Scape, which is along Orchard Road, and it's on the fourth level, and it's really a facility, a drop-in centre for young people with mental health conditions and challenges. So it really signposts not only them, but their peers and their families, you know, you might have someone in your midst who has a challenge. You just don't know where to go.
10: Right.
6: So Grove is now a visible place. But the wonderful thing about Grove is it's not just done by one service provider.
10: Yeah.
6: It's a whole group of them there. And some of them are there physically, but we have them in the virtual space as well. So that, to me, signifies how everyone can just collectively work together to really support a need in the community.
10: Do you think the entire charity sector is on that same page, where people now realise, I can go it alone, but I shouldn't, because if I do, I'm limited to just this. But if I were to say, you know what, Anita, I'll partner with you, I can do a whole lot more.
6: Yeah. I'd say it's work in progress.
10: Okay.
6: We have the converted, and from them you can see visible signs of this happening. And those who are on that journey of realization. Mm. So that is why the funding that we provide now is a little bit different from the past. We incentivize it with collective funding. So if you work together, there's a greater chance that you'll get more support for what you're doing.
10: Yeah. I mean, we can actually do more of the same kind of work, but differently, if we were just to hold hands and move forward together. I mean, after all of these years, Anita, are you more optimistic, more realistic about not just the sector, but people and society today?
6: I've always been a glass half full person.
10: Oh, excellent. Yeah. So am I.
6: Yeah, exactly.
10: Sometimes it's terrible to be

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0: When we have a mental health condition, when we have a loved one with a disability, when we have someone we care for with dementia, it's not just health.
1: Yeah.
0: It's not just social.
1: Yeah.
0: So how do we get folks to look beyond existing silos? Yeah. They may be there for a reason. It's not a question of getting rid of them. It's being creative as to how we work around them. And a lot of times, it's just people having relationships and working together in spite of the silos.
1: Absolutely. And this is what the sector is all about. It's about relationships. It's about building communities. It is about uplifting lives. And Anita Pham is president of the National Council of Social Service. And this is exactly what she's been doing. She's dedicated her life to the service. We're going to continue our conversation with Anita right after we bring you the news. Stay with us on Lives Less Ordinary on your Singapore weekend.
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1: Thank you for staying with us on your Singapore weekend. I'm Susan Ng. Good morning. Nomination day for Malaysia's Johor State election is set to get underway today. Prospective candidates have a one-hour window from 9 a.m. to 10 a.m. local time to submit their nomination papers, officially kicking off a 14-day campaign. The election will see all 56 seats in the Johor State Assembly contested. The main fight is expected to be between the ruling Barisan Nasional Coalition and Pakatan Harapan, with both fielding candidates in every constituency. Perikatan Nasional is also mounting a major challenge, while smaller parties including MUDA, Parti Sosialis Malaysia and Bersama are contesting selected seats. Polling is scheduled for July 11th with early voting on July 7th. CNA senior correspondent Afifa Arifin is tracking the election from Johor Bahru. She tells us what to watch for as nomination day gets underway.
5: The nomination day is really about seeing how the political battlefield will finally take shape. So although all of the major coalitions and political parties over the last couple of days have already announced most of the candidates, but nomination day is officially when we'll know who's contesting where, whether there's any last minute withdrawals or surprises, and ultimately how many candidates will be contesting in each seat, meaning how many multi-cornered fights will we be seeing in the 56 constituencies that's up for grabs. So we'll also get a first indication of where the fiercest contest could emerge. So if we look at the results from the last state polls back in 2022, nearly half of the 56 seats were marginal seats, meaning seats with very small winning majority. And this time round, it could swing either way. And so parties, as we know, since the dissolution of 1st June, they have been spending weeks preparing, launching their election machinery, launching their grassroots. But once nominations close, they'll know exactly who they'll be up against. And then they can begin deploying their resources to the constituency they believe are the most competitive. Another thing to watch is, of course, the atmosphere on the ground. So, nomination day often provides the first real

0: display of each coalition's campaign machinery, from the turnout of the supporters who come along with the potential candidates, to the presence of senior leaders accompanying the candidates to the nomination centre. And while it's not necessarily an indication of electoral strength, it does offer this sort of early glimpse of how parties intend to run their campaigns over the next 2 weeks. But of course, beyond the candidates and the seat matchups, will also mark the start of the campaign itself. So from that point, the parties will just have 2 weeks to persuade more than 2.7 million eligible voters here in Johor. And what we know is that campaign is expected to focus very heavily on Johor's economic story. So the incumbent Barisan Nasional government, we know they'll be banking on their track record in power over the last 4 years, while the opposition, Pakatan Harapan, they will be banking on its position in power at the federal level.
1: And that report from Johor Bahru by Afifa Arifin. Chinese President Xi Jinping has sat down with key political figures from Bangladesh and Cambodia as part of Beijing's efforts to further strengthen ties with both countries. Mr. Xi held in-depth discussions with Bangladeshi Prime Minister Tariq Rahman, who urged Beijing to reduce the trade gap. He also said Dhaka needs Beijing's support to implement major signature projects, as well as to upgrade and modernize current industrial units. Mr. Xi vowed to advance bilateral ties, pledging support to Bangladesh's new government and vowing cooperation on Belt and Road initiatives. Mr. Xi also held talks with Cambodian Senate President Hun Sen. The Chinese president expressed willingness to form a security partnership with Cambodia that includes tackling problems such as telecom and online fraud. He called on the two sides to raise the foundation of strategic mutual trust to, quote, a new height. Torrential rain is battering Japan as tropical storms Makala and Higos approach. More than 2 million people have been ordered to evacuate, with authorities warning of flooding and landslides. At least 4 people have been injured. The downpours have caused Kyoto's iconic Kamo River to overflow its banks. Officials in Kyoto and Osaka are urging vigilance against the threat of flooding. Automaker Toyota briefly halted operations at a factory in the southern island of Kyushu. The severe weather has also disrupted travel. More than 200 flights were cancelled, dozens of train services suspended, several expressways closed. The twin storms are expected to make landfall this weekend. Makala is packing gusts of up to 144 kilometres per hour, though it's been downgraded from a typhoon. Higos is expected to move across eastern Japan today. The country's weather agency has urged people to remain on alert. Headlines anytime on CNA 938 and CNA.asia.
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1: It is 9:37. Thank you for staying with us. How can businesses make everyday experiences more accessible for persons with autism and their caregivers? Well, Cheryl Goh had the opportunity to speak with Julie Nestor. She is Executive Vice President of Marketing and Communications, Asia Pacific at MasterCard, to explore how Time for Acceptance is helping organizations move from awareness to practical action.
8: You know, at MasterCard, we're always focused on how we can drive more inclusion for people into the financial and digital ecosystem. And obviously, we operate at a global level, and we're always looking at making sure that no one feels excluded from financial services and payments. So that brought us to thinking about, you know, which which groups of communities still might feel like they're not included. And one is people with disabilities. And you're probably aware, Cheryl, that this is very much growing in our region, Asia Pacific. Almost 700 million people have a disability. And so what we've also seen, particularly in Singapore, is the growth of autism and neurodiversity. And that can present quite challenging for people and their caregivers in environments that don't feel like they've kind of been built for them. And it's a topic that is also dear to my heart. I have a child with autism as well and see his daily struggles, operating in the world. So our first initiative we launched in 2024 was called Acceptance Matters. And the intention was to raise awareness of autism and also hidden disabilities in Singapore. And that campaign really focused on the real life experiences that people with autism and their caregivers have, because we wanted to address the gap between general awareness and everyday understanding. And we did that in close partnership with St. Andrew's Autism Centre and some other partners here in Singapore and across the globe. But the work was important because awareness is often the first step towards acceptance and support. And over time, it became clear that many families are still facing the same challenges in public spaces. You might know for people who are neurodiverse, predictability is key, routine is key. And so when those situations, something as simple as going to the supermarket or going, on public transport, aren't predictable or, can be sensory overwhelming, it makes it difficult for the caregiver and the person with autism to actually go out and experience the community. So we did the kind of first step of hopefully helping raise more awareness about what autism is and how it presents and why it might feel strange to people who aren't used to seeing someone with autism. But that really didn't go as far as making experiences easier or more predictable, which got us to kind of where we launched Time for Acceptance.
5: Yeah, that's nice. So it started with a bit of awareness and now you're moving into a bit more practical, real life situations that could affect your day-to-day life. Okay. So I understand that you personally have led several inclusion-focused programs across MasterCard's Asia Pacific business, I think you shared earlier. But why is this personally important to you? And why should businesses see accessibility as part of the consumer experience rather than just a social responsibility?
8: Yeah, I think, look, for any business, right, gaining new audiences and new customers is really important. And I think this is a segment of the community that aren't participating in life in Singapore and around, so I think some of the scary statistics that we heard early on as we were thinking about how we drive more inclusion programs was that, 90% of families with a child or an adult on the autism spectrum won't take a vacation because that is just too unknown. And people are so worried about how the community is going to react if the person with autism has some kind of meltdown or looks different or behaves different. So I think what we're trying to do is be a convener of businesses and bringing other organizations together to say, hey, don't we all kind of want to help create a more inclusive, community that people can thrive in.
6: And that conversation that Cheryl Goh had was with the guest that she had on Money Mind earlier this week, Julie Nestor, Executive Vice President of Marketing and Communications, Asia Pacific at MasterCard. And you can catch Mind Your Money with Cheryl Goh every weekday from 10 a.m.
7: This is Your Singapore Weekend.
6: And I'm Susan Ng. Thank you very much for joining me today. In the second half of Lives Less Ordinary, I continue speaking with someone who has stepped away many years ago from that legal career we spoke about earlier to serving. She has led a life of service. If we talk about servant leadership, I think Anita is a perfect example of someone who's done that already. Anita, of course, is Anita Pham, who is president of the National Council of Social Service. She is closing a chapter on this leadership role. But
1: I'm sure she won't be sitting still and will likely open another chapter of the same book, maybe, or of a different book to continue her life of service. I do want to continue this conversation by taking you back to the COVID years. It was a difficult time for charities in Singapore during COVID, for all of us. But for some charities, especially the smaller ones, it was really a testing time, right? And a lot of things were being done for them. You lost sleep because you were wondering how some of them could make it or even not. People had to close shops. You actually eventually donated quite a significant amount of your own money to start what was known as the Invictus Fund. Mm. You could have done so many things, but why take this move?
9: It's quite a strange story, Susan.
1: Okay.
9: When COVID happened, at first, you know, we used to think that, oh, just in 3 months, like SARS, it'd be over. Mm-hmm. And it didn't seem so long. But as it evolved, we realized that it would be tough. And I was very worried, especially about the smaller charities, because their efforts to fundraise would come to a halt. And it was actually on one of my walks. I walk practically every day up the rail corridor.
1: Yes.
9: I do about 5 kilometres a day. And on that walk, it settled upon me in a very clear way that I was to start this fund. To me, it seemed modest. And it was funny because I rang up my Comchest chair at the time, Philip, and I said, you know, Philip, I want to do this, put aside this amount, it was $1 million, to help smaller charities tide through this time. And he said, what can you do with $1 million? That's not enough.
1: That sounds like Philip.
9: It does sound like Philip. He says, Comchest will help you. We will put in to make it more significant so that we can help more charities. So that's how it started. Mm. So I called up, messaged my CEO at the time, and so only two people knew about it. Philip and the CEO at the time was Kim Guan. And also Lee San was my acting CEO. She was going to come in. It was a crossover time. And I messaged her as well. About 2 days later, when I was again on my walk, this voice said to me, and you know, these walks are very special to me on a personal level. These are faith. A lot of my work is faith-driven. So on one of these walks, I got this voice that said, call it Invictus Fund. And I'm like, Invictus? What on earth does Invictus mean? And I Googled, and I remember I was walking outside MGS at the time, and I Googled and it said undefeated. And I said, oh, that's perfect. What a wonderful name.
1: Yeah.
9: So that's how it came about.
1: Oh, wow.
9: Yeah.
1: Okay. So that was the beginning. But the Invictus Fund did help people, but I remember when we started our conversation, we talked about funding, because sometimes funding something 100% means you have a crutch and you have a back door, but you also wanted to not give people, number one, a back door, but you also wanted to give them hope. Yes. Did this fund do that?
9: The fund did two things. I think with that, it created a pathway in which we could help them, enable them digitally to do things. Because at that point in time, there were a lot of charities that probably just worked with standalone computers. Mm. And remember, we had to work from home?
1: Yes.
9: So overnight, they didn't even have the IT infrastructure to do a lot of what they needed to do to continue doing the work they had to do during that time, because people were isolated. So we created pathways, digital pathways, so they could actually get equipment, laptops, access to the internet to enable them to do that. So that was the work that NCSS did during this time, as well as Invictus Fund, where we really helped smaller charities tide them through. But at the same time, the work that was being done, and it started before this, was I recognized that it was really important. You talked about how we shouldn't fund, you know, the thinking of funding everyone gives them a crutch. So the whole idea was, how do we make charities more independent to do things for themselves?
1: And not lose hope.
9: And not lose hope.
1: Yeah.
9: So we created the Community Capability Trust Fund.
1: Yes, okay.
9: Because a lot of people, me included in those days, I just wanted my donation dollar to go directly to the beneficiary, 100%.
1: Yeah.
9: Not realizing then in those days that honestly we need strong organizations to be able to do good, effective work so that the service users would benefit. There's no point giving them, the service user, that full amount They just use it and then you create a crutch for them.
1: Yeah.
9: So how do you not have crutches for organizations so that they in turn don't have crutches for the service users?
1: Mm.
9: So the Community Capability Trust Fund, which is actually announced around the same time, but we deferred it by a year because of COVID and we kicked it in the year after, was to fund charities for capability, which donors at that point in time weren't so inclined to fund. So even now we do that, but thankfully, more of the donors now see that if we fund for stronger organizations, if we fund for paying people more fairly in charities, actually we get far better people coming in.
1: Mm.
9: And the level of work that they do really is far better. So everyone improves. Everyone benefits from that.
1: Yeah. So at the end of the day, you're talking about enabling people. Yeah. You do want to empower them. You want to enable them. But you also have to give them the resources to do that. I want to look ahead now to the society that you want to see, that I want to see. When people work together, we spoke about collaboration, about working in silos, and about how breaking down those barriers, that's very important. What have you learned about people when they choose to work together?
9: Okay, two things. First of all, young people. Young people are our dreams and hopes of the future, and I have enormous faith in them.
1: Mm.
9: They actually have a greater openness to working together. They actually infuse with way more altruism to be purposeful about what they do. And they are our future.
1: Mm.
9: So what I see at the moment is because more and more young people are coming into this sector because they just want to do something that's meaningful, there is actually a greater openness for them to collaborate and work with others.
1: Mm.
9: Because we realize that the issues that face us, we look at mental health, we look at climate, these are things that just cannot be solved by a single person or by a single organization.
1: Yeah.
9: And I think our younger generations recognize that. So when I look ahead, because in the past, a lot of us did what we did because it was a function of how it was done to us.
1: Yes.
9: So even in terms of funding, and it's not as if it's a bad thing, but it was a function of very limited resources in the past. They were so limited that we needed to prioritize how we funded things. So we funded for one program to try and fix a need. And then, in fact, in those days, we were precluded from helping them with anything else because of the way we were structured. But there was a realization that, honestly, we need to do things far more collectively. So if you look at what government has done with Comlink Plus, which is actually a value-add program for more vulnerable families, it pulls in not only just government, it pulls in everyone else from the community to be that village, to journey, and to really triumph with them when they do overcome these things.
1: Yeah.
9: So going forward, you can see there's a greater appetite for people to collaborate. One, because it's just driven by necessity that we just have to work together because it's so difficult. It's driven by the way we fund things. It's become different. We're trying to fund more collectively. And also it's a recognition that the players in here now aren't just your traditional charities.
1: Yeah.
9: We tap on volunteers. We tap on corporates, businesses for good, social enterprises. So everyone has come in. And not only that, we're actually encouraging the service users themselves to find that agency in themselves, not only to help themselves, but to help others around them.
1: Yeah, I do believe in this whole paying forward thing because everyone does have a role to play in not just fulfilling your own journey, but the journeys of other people around you. And so this is where I'd like to wrap our conversation, Anita. You've spent much of your life, working with people. The past 30 years or so, helping others live with dignity. We use that word a lot in the social service sector. What does this word mean to you personally now?
9: I think I've recognized that there's no bad person. There's no person that just can't do anything for themselves. It's actually giving everyone the choice. Sometimes we don't know how to do things because we don't know where to go. So it's really creating those pathways so people can make choices and hopefully better choices for themselves. And for me, I think that sense of dignity comes from that agency that you give to people. So even someone with the most severe disabilities actually has it within them to make certain choices.
1: Yeah.
9: They might like something, I don't like something. That in itself is an expression of choice. So it's recognizing that with every single one of us, how do we untap that? How do we recognize that so that we can give them the self-worth that they so desire? And also the other parts, not only dignity, it's that sense of being included and being understood.
1: Yeah.
9: So we can actually have more people understand that these are the things which are important to all of us. I think the world will be a better place.
1: Absolutely. And you've spent a lifetime giving of yourself to others, to your family particularly, because, you know, they're number one as well. What do you know now about living a meaningful life that you wish you had known before you embarked on this journey?
9: I think I would have hoped for greater clarity. I had no clarity.
1: Okay. Do you have that clarity now, though?
9: I think I do.
1: Okay.
9: It's making a difference. It really is. It is really making a difference for others in as much as I can. We were talking, you know, just before we went on air, we were talking about an old teacher that we shared.
1: Yes.
9: Mrs. Thwaites.
1: Mrs. Thwaites. Elma Thwaites.
9: Susan and I were in the same school. We were in Marymount Convent, which I think made a very deep impression on us.
1: It did.
9: And Indrani Raja and I have been the oldest of friends since the age of 3.5. And how both of us ended up in our legal careers was one day in secondary one, Mrs. Thwaites was our literature teacher. She came up to both of us. We were sitting at the back because we were tallest in class and noisiest. And she said, both of you should be lawyers. And we had no clue what lawyers did. But honestly, I think it stuck with both of us. And that's how we ended up down that path in doing. So did I have clarity? I had no clarity at all.
1: Yeah.
9: I didn't think about it. I just did what I did. I went with the flow. I was very self-absorbed, Susan. I was incredibly self-absorbed. I don't think I was a mean or nasty person, but thoroughly self-absorbed. But I think through the years, there came with it an increasing awareness that there are others who are less privileged to me. And how do I, in some small way, make a difference so that they have better lives? So that's what it's all about. That's the clarity.
1: And so as we're sitting here and speaking, reflecting on the past, I also want to look at the future, because your leadership journey with NCSS will soon come to a close. And when your term ends, what do you hope will continue long after you've left?
9: I would love to see a social service sector that isn't social. Service, yes.
1: Yeah.
9: Sector, yes. It's not just social. It's health. It's education.
1: Mm.
9: It's everything. So I would love to see a service sector that really supports people who are in need, institutions and organizations which are in need in the charitable space that we can help build. So that's what I would love. So that we have a far more holistic approach to the people whom we support and serve. So yes, in 10 years' time, I hope we don't have the word social service sector. Or it could be that it's still there, but we have a far broader understanding of what social service means. It encompasses all these other aspects that I mentioned just now.
1: Yeah, and a whole lot more collaboration, I think, and acceptance of other groups into our realm so that we can grow the work we're doing. Yeah. On a more personal note, what's next?
9: Ah, okay. I will be continuing doing what I'm doing, but just in a slightly different form, more in the healthcare side of things.
1: Okay.
9: So I hope to be able to help bridge the health and social divide from that part. More time, I hope, with family, but I don't think that's going to happen. They've all grown up. They have their own lives.
1: Yeah.
9: So, but it's precious to have that time. And I hope I have a little bit more time to paint and make pots, but who knows? But meanwhile, it's just doing whatever is put on my plate to do. Yeah.
1: And I think it is where service leads you.
9: Yes.
1: It seems to sound that way, Anita.
9: Yeah.
1: I congratulate you, first of all, on your successful leadership journey with NCSS, first of all. And I know you will continue to be involved with other charities in Singapore. Yes. I don't see you stopping that.
9: No, I'll be busier, actually, than
1: busier.
9: Before.
1: That's what they say, right? You retire from something and then you become busier in another space. But also, I thank you very much for your service to not just the sector, but to Singapore. And you've given half your life to this particular sector. And I thank you very much. I think on behalf of all those that NCSS continues to serve, thank you for your service.
9: Thank you, Susan. It's been such a privilege. And as I said earlier on, I've never been happier. It really has been such a personally fulfilling experience for me. Thank you.
1: And so as we wrap up this edition of Lives Less Ordinary, perhaps the story we just heard is not just about a life dedicated to serving others. It is also an invitation to us all to reflect on our own ideas of purpose, of contribution, and what it means to live well. And sometimes the most extraordinary lives are not measured by what we achieve for ourselves, but by what we help make possible for other people. Anita, thank you very much for coming by today.
9: My pleasure. Thank you.
1: Anita Pham is the president of the National Council of Social Service, sharing her life, which has been most extraordinary, with us here on Your Singapore Weekend. That's our final conversation for the show today. I hope that it will inspire you to maybe do something a little bit different as you move on in your personal journey of life as well.
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14: Sold!
1: And together with Felicia Tan from 99.co, this week we look at two very different ideas of home. One is a landmark being reimagined for the new generation as Golden Mile enters its next chapter. The other is a conversation many families eventually face. How do we help aging parents live safely and independently at home? Those conversations after the news. Good morning, I'm Susan Ng. Nomination day for Malaysia's Johor State election is set to get underway today. Prospective candidates had a one-hour window from 9 a.m. to 10 a.m. local time to submit their nomination papers, officially kicking off a 14-day campaign. The election will see all 56 seats in the Johor State Assembly contested. The main fight is expected to be between the ruling Barisan Nasional Coalition and Pakatan Harapan, with both fielding candidates in every constituency. Perikatan Nasional is also mounting a major challenge, while smaller parties including MUDA, Parti Sosialis Malaysia and Bersama are contesting selected seats. Polling is scheduled for July 11th with early voting on July 7th. CNA senior correspondent Afifa Arafin is tracking the election from Johor Bahru. She tells us what to watch for as nomination day gets underway.
0: The nomination day is really about seeing how the political battlefield will finally take shape. So although all of the major coalitions and political parties over the last couple of days have already announced most of the candidates, but nomination day is officially when we'll know who's contesting where, whether there's any last minute withdrawals or surprises, and ultimately how many candidates will be contesting in each seat, meaning how many multi-cornered fights will we be seeing in the 56 constituencies that's up for grabs. So we'll also get a first indication of where the fiercest contest could emerge. So if we look at the results from the last state polls back in 2022, nearly half of the 56 seats were marginal seats, meaning seats with very small winning majority. And this time round, it could swing either way. And so parties, as we know, since the dissolution of 1st June, they have been spending weeks preparing, launching their election machinery, launching their grassroots. But once nominations close, they'll know exactly who they'll be up against. And then they can begin deploying their resources to the constituencies they believe are the most competitive. Another thing to watch is, of course, the atmosphere on the ground. So nomination day often provides the first real display of each coalition's campaign machinery, from the turnout of the supporters who come along with the potential candidates, to the presence of senior leaders accompanying the candidates to the nomination centre. And while it's not necessarily an indication of electoral strength, it does offer this sort of early glimpse of how parties intend to run their campaigns over the next 2 weeks. But, of course, beyond the candidates and the seat matchups, will also mark the start of the campaign itself. So from that point, the parties will just have 2 weeks to persuade more than 2.7 million eligible voters here in Johor. And what we know is that campaign is expected to focus very heavily on Johor's economic story. So the incumbent Barisan Nasional government, we know they'll be banking on their track record in power over the last 4 years, while the opposition, Pakatan Harapan, they will be banking on its position in power at the federal level.
1: A small aircraft has crashed into Beijing's tallest skyscraper, prompting an emergency response in the Chinese capital. Witnesses say the plane, which they described as about the size of a car, struck the 180-story Citic Tower yesterday evening. Flight tracking data identified the aircraft as a Sunward Aurora, which took off from an airport east of Beijing before crashing into the tower. Two glass panels on a high floor of the building were damaged as police sealed off surrounding roads. Rebecca Mateo, who is in Beijing, tells us the latest.
14: Access to the area around the tower is still very much restricted. Roads and intersections along the Guanghua Road leading to the tower still very much sealed off and blocked. Now, in fact, when I tried to get to the location this morning, the ride-hailing app showed the area as being restricted, and I was told that I could just be dropped off somewhere near the tower instead. So very significant police presence around here, multiple police cars, and also cars are not allowed into the areas that are blocked off, but people can still pass through. That is the Citic building that is located in the Central Business District in Beijing. It is also the headquarters of one of China's largest state-owned multinational business group. Now, around that building are other office buildings such as Samsung, and just a few buildings away, there's also the National Broadcasting Station CCTV. We saw footage and images showing part of the aircraft still sectioned on the ground, debris scattered onto nearby pavement, as well as reports of people being evacuated yesterday with several ambulances on site. But we do not know yet whether there are any casualties or any injuries. But what we understand is that it appears to be a two-seat, single-engine, light-sport, made-in-China aircraft. And authorities have yet to release any sort of specific information on the incident. Earlier on, I overheard some conversations on the streets. People seem to be largely unaware about what has happened. They were not sure why the roads were blocked. I spoke to some people. Those who are aware were not too worried.
1: The official death toll from twin earthquakes in Venezuela has risen to at least 920. Thousands are injured and more than 50,000 people have been reported missing. The hardest hit area is the coastal state of La Guaira, where apartment blocks, homes and other buildings have been reduced to rubble. Authorities say around 170 people remain trapped beneath collapsed structures. Search teams are racing to reach them before the critical 72-hour rescue window closes. Residents and volunteers continue digging through the debris by hand, saying there isn't enough heavy equipment to reach those trapped. Interim President Delcy Rodriguez has vowed to rescue as many people as possible. Such efforts are being boosted by international rescue teams. The U.S. has deployed military personnel, aircraft and ships to support relief operations, while the U.K., Spain, Brazil and India are among the dozens of countries sending rescue teams. But rescue efforts are being slowed by damaged roads, unstable buildings, aftershocks and destroyed infrastructure. The twin quakes struck within a minute of each other on Wednesday night. Adrina Furman reports for CNA on the search and rescue operations underway.
15: The rescue teams are arriving here and the people are looking at the families and their relatives with their bare hands. We have been looking efforts from the community to try to find as much people as they can. But the time is against us and the people are trapped in these buildings, are counting on the rescue teams that are arriving and counting on the people to help them to get out as soon as possible. The situation in Caracas is better than the situation in La Guaira State that is 3 hours for Caracas or the other coastal states that hit the earthquake like Aragua or Carabobo State. And the people there are asking for more support, for more help, because they are running out of water, running out of people. There are not enough people to help to move the stones and all the remains of the buildings that collapsed here in Venezuela. It's well known that our healthcare system is not adequate and is not enough to support a tragedy like this one. We are relying on the help that is arriving to Venezuela from different countries at the moment. And we are relying on the will of the people inside Venezuela and outside Venezuela to help Venezuelans to overcome this tragedy that has affected a country that has been affected from years of social, economical and political collapse.
1: Israel and Lebanon have hailed an agreement with the United States to pave a way towards peace on their front in the Middle East war. At the signing ceremony in Washington, U.S. Secretary of State Marco Rubio said the trilateral agreement begins to put in place a framework that establishes a clear process to restore Lebanon's sovereignty, disarm Hezbollah, and dismantle its infrastructure.
16: The people of Lebanon have suffered tremendously now for decades as a result of outside interference in their affairs, of countries trying to use the country as a launch pad for attacks. And this is not what the people of Lebanon want. And that's not what they deserve. What they deserve to have is what they once had, and of which there is recent history of, and that is a prosperous and peaceful country, a diverse country where people of different backgrounds were able to live and coexist side by side.
1: The Lebanese president said the framework is the first step towards restoring his country's sovereignty, but the Iran-backed Hezbollah group has warned that the deal would thwart plans to resolve the broader conflict. Israeli Prime Minister Benjamin Netanyahu has said the agreement allows Israeli forces to continue to occupy southern Lebanon if Hezbollah does not disarm. Israel describes that territory as a security zone where its troops can thwart Hezbollah attacks on northern Israel. Lebanese President Joseph Aoun said the agreement should allow Lebanese to return to fully liberated land and rebuild homes. Chinese President Xi Jinping has sat down with key political figures from Bangladesh and Cambodia as part of Beijing's efforts to further strengthen ties with both countries. Mr. Xi held in-depth discussions with Bangladeshi Prime Minister Tariq Rahman, who urged Beijing to reduce the trade gap. He also said Dhaka needs Beijing's support to implement major signature projects, as well as to upgrade and modernize current industrial units. Mr. Xi vowed to advance bilateral ties, pledging support to Bangladesh's new government and vowing cooperation on Belt and Road initiatives. Mr. Xi also held talks with Cambodian Senate President Hun Sen. The Chinese president expressed willingness to form a security partnership with Cambodia that includes tackling problems such as telecom and online fraud. He called on the two sides to help raise the foundation of strategic mutual trust to, quote, a new height. Headlines anytime on CNA 938 and CNA.asia. Okay, let's go to the roads, tell you about two vehicle breakdowns. This is right after the KJE. The other vehicle breakdown is on the AYE towards the MCE after Tuas West Road. Heavy traffic reported as well, PIE towards Tuas at the CTE exit. Please do drive with care. It's going to be a partly cloudy day today. This is according to the Met Service. But nevertheless, if you're heading out the door, just grab a brolly just in case. It's a very hot day. Stay hydrated. Temperatures up to 35 degrees today. Welcome to Open House, and thank you very much for joining us today. So this week, we're going to be looking at two very different ideas of home. One is a landmark being reimagined for a new generation as Golden Mile enters its next chapter through Oria, and also the transformation of the Beach Road District. Felicia.
17: Yes, and for many Singapore families, aging parents want to remain in the homes they know and love. But is that home truly designed to keep them safe? So with more households planning for aging in place and the launch of the Enhancement for Active Seniors, or EASE, private scheme, we'll be talking about simple practical changes that can make a home safer without the need for a major renovation.
1: And I'm Susan Ng, together with Felicia Tan from 99.co. We thank you very much for joining us today for these conversations. We begin with a conversation around a 99-year leasehold new luxury development of Golden Mile Complex. And this is with Jason Chan, District Division Director, ERA Realty Network Private Limited. Jason, thank you very much for joining us today.
18: Hi, hello. Pleasure is all mine.
1: So let's talk about this. Oria is what it's called. This development is located along Beach Road, 188 residential units, 43 floors up in the sky. So talk to us more about the unit mix and the kind of buyers that this development caters to.
18: Yeah, sure. So the main thing about this is the bedroom range from two bedders all the way to even six bedroom penthouses. So buyers who, it comes in different variations. Now, the first group are, of course, for investors. Then this one, we have our two bedders and our three bedders coming in, right? Then next, we have the four bedders and higher or larger units. These are catered more towards your owners who want amazing views, who want amazing floor plates, big floor plates. And then, of course, private lift access with a city bay view. Then, most importantly, is that we also have the what we call the ultra high net worth clientele who wants super big space like the mega penthouse. So, most importantly, is all three categories of buyers. At the end of the day, Oreo is not just buying into project itself. It has a bit of history into it. So as we will touch on a bit more afterwards, they will retain the Golden Mile as a part of their culture, their history. So it's probably like a one-of-one product that you will not get buying into any other launch, which for Oreo, you will buy into a piece of history.
17: So like you mentioned, the buyer profiles are categorized into three different types, right? But the units at Oria are also categorized into three different collections, the Prestige, Signature, and Sky Villa collections. How are these tiers differentiated, and what do they comprise?
18: All right, so there are three main categories. So Prestige, we start from Prestige would be our, I would say, our entry or our smallest unit. Now, Prestige will include our two bedders and three bedders. Number one, the levels will be from level 4 all the way to level 32. Now, Prestige, the facing of Prestige will be a bit different. They are facing more towards my Beach Road. Yeah, so it's more towards that lavender side. The facing is different, okay? Then moving on to the next tier, we have our Signature. Now, Signature will be compromising of the 4-bedroom as well as the 4-bedroom premium. The level would also be from level 4 to level 32, but the facing this time is a bit different. The facing this time is more towards that Kallang Basin, that Costa Roo, Pebble Bay view. So buyers who want an amazing view and block view, this is what they will go for. And then most importantly, the last one will be the Sky Villa. Now, Sky Villas are the ones who want big floor plates, which is very rare into this market. My 5 bedrooms and my penthouse. So 5 bedrooms, the square feet will be from 2,863 onwards. Then this, of course, will be from level 34 all the way to 42. Then whereas for my penthouses will be from level 43 to 45. So basically, all three categories, the size are different and the facing is different as well.
1: Okay. So as much as the units are spread and the different types of units spread across the different levels, the facilities will also be spread across different levels within the building. Tell us more about that, the landscape and also the facilities available.
18: Yeah, so facilities, I personally would consider amenities like my convenience, my supermarket. These are also my facilities as well. So starting off from bottom to top. Now from level 2, I will have a link bridge towards my Golden Mile, the Golden Mile. So the Golden Mile will have my medical suites, my supermarkets, my F&B. That's number 1. Then level 3 will be what we call the resort. Now this will include a pool, what we call the Grand Infinity. We will have the retreat and we will have various pavilions available as well. Then for pavilion wise, it has my grill pavilion, it has my teppanyaki pavilion. It also has some playground, a bit of a spa changing room available at level 3. Then as we move towards the higher level, level 17, this is where you have a bit of a height leverage, you have a bit of a great view already, but for this one, it's mainly for your recreational activities. You have a viewing point, you have another dining room, you have a outdoor lounge available for you as well as your hammock garden where we classify it under the recreational activity. Then we're heading all the way high, which is where we call the sky. We categorize this level 33 as the sky facility. This one, you have an amazing 22-meter lap pool. We call it the Sky Infinity. You will have a sky spa. You will have your outdoor shower boulder. You have a sky gym as well, and as well as a sky fitness deck. Right. So you have 4 levels of facilities available for the buyers of Aura.
17: Definitely sounds very comprehensive. Jason, could you share the price range for units and Aria, and what do you think about their price positioning in the current market, considering that it's located in the core central region?
18: Yeah, great question. I think for CCR nowadays, right, like recently there is always a few different groups now in our CCR market. There is, of course, the River Valley side, where recently we had an all-new land bid at about 1,700, 1,800. Then now coming in, you have your Newton coming in as well, recently the land bid. Now those eventually from next year onwards, once they start transacting, the average would be around like 3,000 PSF starting from. So that one, that's for what's going to happen in the near future. Then of course, as of right now, you have your other segment of CCR like Upper House. Then when we are comparing all these other launches and the price entry, Aurea puts you at a great advantage, because as of right now, my 2-bedders is starting as low as 1.7. You'll be entering into a CCR as well. Then of course, my 3-bedders will be looking about 2.6 onwards. So in terms of CCR, Aurea stands to be one of the lowest price entry, but of course, ironically, you are also very near your MRT stations. You are also very near your tenant profiles. So if you're an investor, at the end of the day, it comes down to rental yield. So as of right now, Aurea does serve one of the best rental yield, which is the lowest entry price, as well as one of the highest or the best tenant profile in the CCR region today.
1: Okay, so let's talk a bit more about that, Jason, the rental demand. What's it like in the Beach Road area? The types of trends in the current retail market should investors take note of?
18: Yeah, so of course for Aurea, it's one of one. Within our close proximity, not really much comparisons, but when we are looking into what's available within that area, we can compare a few 2-bedders, for example. My 2-bedders, likely we are going to start from around 5,005 and above, which is very, very high for 2-bedders in CCR. Then, of course, for my 3-bedders, we will be looking as close as, I would say, starting from, we'll be looking about 7,500 to 8,000 starting from. Then, of course, what Aurea presents is also something very new in this CCR market. You have this history side of things. So when I'm giving you the data, it will be from the transactions around the area. But I strongly believe that when Aurea comes up, when the historical value comes in and the proximity and amazing view comes in, the rental will be even higher from what I just quoted earlier.
17: Okay, let's talk about the new Golden Mile complex that will be next to Aurea. It's going to be a mixed-use development incorporating commercial, office, and medical spaces. Tell us more about the concept of this new Golden Mile.
18: Yeah, so for the longest time, Golden Mile has always been an icon within Singaporeans. You know, it started as early as 1973. Every time you drive past this along that beach road, along that Kallang Basin side, you always notice this conserved building. So what the developers this time, of course, by Perennial and Far East, they want to conserve that piece of history. So they will be including a bit of F&B. They will be including your medical suites as well. You will have your flagship offices, your loft suites as well, your enterprise. So they are creating something where you have a bit more convenience towards the residences in that area. But they are also focusing a bit more on the office segment for investors coming in into this area lah. So this new concept, I feel also paired with great convenience at level one. So you will have your F&B, you will have your supermarket. So essentially, it's going to be a nucleus on its own where the whole Oreo and Golden Mile can run on its own.
1: Mm. Mm. Many of us still remember the original Golden Mile complex, don't we? It was iconic at the time. Mm. It will also have some of its buildings' historical aspects preserved, we understand. Share that with us. So what elements would be preserved and maybe even restored?
18: Mm. And so most importantly, one of the most important elements the developers wanted to retain, as what you mentioned, is of course the main structure. The facade will be retained to preserve the identity, of course. So it's such an iconic building, you see.
1: Yes.
18: And then what's going to be included, it's actually four main levels of medical suites will be included to create more space. Right, so mostly other than that, what will be included, also your architectural component, your layering wise, you'll be repainting the entire space to make it a bit more fresher, a bit more newer. Mainly that's it. Yeah, but of course, some other components, you include your podiums, the play deck with its golden columns and slope roof as well. This will all remain, but just a bit of a fresher paint and design for the Golden Mile.
1: And the step terrace, would that also be preserved?
18: Yes, correct, it will be. Mm.
17: Mm. Okay, Jason, let's talk about the amenities around Oreo. In fact, within a stone's throw, Haji Lane and the Kampong Glam precinct, which are very popular with tourists. Could you tell us more about the amenities and lifestyle offerings that are within walking distance that future residents can enjoy?
18: Yeah, for sure. I think so. For Oreo, it's the location-wise is ideal because you are very close proximity towards, like what you guys mentioned, the Kampong Glam. When I was younger, you know, Haji Lane was a big thing for us. So it's also very close proximity towards this area, and these areas are, you know, where our hipsters, last time we called it hipsters, like, but now it's more catered towards like cafes, restaurants, your shops, your landmarks. So there's a lot of lifestyle spots. There is also your malls. And also these areas. So you have your recreational side of things. Then, of course, you have your offices available for you as well. Lah. Yeah. So, of course, I think for this, if you are someone who wants to have a great balance between work and your convenience and your lifestyle, then this is great because everything's there for you. Your food, your convenience, your cafe, your Instagram-worthy areas, your culture and your city energy is right at your doorstep. Mm.
1: Let's talk a bit more about the plans to rejuvenate the Beetroot and Ophir Rochor corridor. These are URA's plans. Talk to us about this and what future residents can expect.
18: Okay, so we start off with the Beetroot transformation. So this Beetroot transformation started off years ago. As of right now, you have quite a bit of residences, residential components already completed, such as Kwaku Midtown, you have your South Beach, you have your The M, you have your Duo. So government has always been trying to implement more residential into that area. So for Oreo, it's just going to be creating a bit more residences to create a bit more lifestyle towards that Bugis area. What's important, it's of course what's around us. I think the next component that's important to us within close proximity will be Marina South. Now, Marina South will be an amazing, it's going to be like a One Holland Village or a Robertson Quay kind of a lifestyle, very close proximity towards Oreo. So you have your commercial side of things as well. You have your residences, you have your lifestyle. Then, of course, just towards Marina South, you have your Marina East. That's where we have more towards the Founders Memorial. You have a bit more recreational lifestyle coming into that area as well. So position you as Orient in the middle. Towards your left, you have more transformation for the Marina East. Then towards your right, you have your Marina South undergoing their transformation as well. Then at the back, you have your Kampung Glam going on. So even so, the government is implementing the new sports school. They'll be moving from Woodlands all the way towards Kallang as well. So you do see a lot of implementation from the government side when they want to make the entire transformation towards that Marina Kallang Basin side. And fortunately, Aura is right in the center of everything.
1: Okay, so lots to look out for if you live, work and want to play in this whole beach road and the Rochor Ophir corridor. Jason, thank you very much for joining us today and thanks for your insights.
18: Thank you so much.
1: 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And

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4: And the time is now 10:30 and you're with us here on Open House. I'm Susan Ng. Good morning. A small aircraft has crashed into Beijing's tallest skyscraper, prompting an emergency response in the Chinese capital. Witnesses say the plane, which they described as about the size of a car, struck the 108-story CITIC Tower yesterday evening. Flight tracking data identified the aircraft as a Sunward Aurora, which took off from an airport east of Beijing before crashing into the tower. Two glass panels on a high floor of the building were damaged as police sealed off surrounding roads. Rebecca Mateo, who's in Beijing, explains why the incident has generated so much attention.
5: Beijing has some of China's strictest aviation controls, given that this is the capital and the political center. In fact, in 1st May this year, Beijing has imposed stricter drone rules. So, for example, outdoor drone flights have to get prior approval, and sales and rentals of drones are not allowed, and people cannot bring drones into the city. And if you are an operator or someone who owns drones, you are also required to register using your real name and verify why you need it.
4: Torrential rain is battering Japan as tropical storms Makala and Higos approach. More than 2 million people have been ordered to evacuate, with authorities warning of flooding and landslides. At least 4 people have been injured. The downpours have caused Kyoto's iconic Kamo River to overflow its banks. Officials in Kyoto and Osaka are urging vigilance against the latest threat of flooding. An estimated 150 million people in Europe are expected to endure temperatures above 35 degrees Celsius today. The heat wave is shifting east, with the Balkans forecast to face temperatures of up to 39 degrees over the coming days. John Kennedy is head of climate information at the World Meteorological Organization.
6: Heat waves like this are what we expect to see in a changing climate. An extreme heat will occur more frequently, longer duration and with greater intensity as global warming continues. The high temperatures we're seeing during the day get much of the attention, but nighttime temperatures are exceptionally high too.
4: Record-breaking temperatures have swept across Western Europe. The UK set a new June temperature record for the third straight day, reaching 37.3 degrees Celsius. Germany saw its highest temperature ever yesterday at 41.3 degrees Celsius. In Switzerland, the soaring mercury level forced the shutdown of reactors at the country's oldest nuclear power plant after river water used for cooling became too warm. And over in France, hospitals in the Paris region are struggling to cope with soaring weather-related emergencies. At least 55 people have drowned trying to cool off since the heat wave began, while a toddler died after being left in a hot car. For many Parisians, coping with the heat has become a daily occurrence. The news desk has this report.
7: I'm taking a shower right before bed. I'm sleeping with wet towels over me just to try to survive, honestly, and just try to sleep.
8: In Eunice Zachary's top floor home in Paris, bars of soap have melted and pressure in wine bottles has started pushing out the corks. Under its zinc rooftop, the 97 square foot flat becomes an oven after a few hours of sunshine, the Swiss-American says.
7: It's been really, really difficult, I must say, because when you're tired, when you're hot, it's just you feel miserable, you can't work.
8: Western Europe is in the grip of a heat wave that has claimed dozens of lives, disrupted power supplies, and shut schools and tourist attractions. Zachary's struggles highlight the shortfalls of homes

0: In cities like Paris and London, that were built to retain rather than deflect heat. Governments have no quick solutions to adapting aging housing stock with tight budgets and complex problems. Air conditioning is uncommon and divides opinion, as the extra energy use can add to the problem of a warming world and the strain on the power grid. The simplest measure is to minimize direct sunlight entering windows.
1: External shading or other means that block solar radiation before it enters a building are the most effective when it comes to overheating mitigation.
0: Mauro Gianni says many European homes being built are still designed mainly to retain heat in winter. That's despite temperatures in Europe rising far faster than on other continents amid the changing climate.
1: So it's really important that we climate-proof our housing stock.
0: She's urging for better planning with the use of external shutters, cross-ventilation, lighter colours, as well as more urban greening to help neighbourhoods stay cool. This week, Paris hit a June record of 105.6 degrees Fahrenheit or 40.9 Celsius. And Zachary has resorted to adaptation tips from social media.
2: Apparently, if you put some foil on your windows, it reflects the sun away, but I only have this much, so it covers about like a fourth of it.
0: Unfortunately, he found himself needing to be better prepared, like much of the Parisian housing stock.
3: And that's the news. Headlines anytime on CNA 938 and CNA.asia. Okay, let's take a quick look at the roads and let's see if we have any updates for you at this time. Yes, vehicle breakdowns galore. Wow, BKE towards the PIE after PIE Changi on lane 1. Also in the opposite direction towards Woodlands after Woodlands Avenue 3 on lane 4. TPE towards the PIE. There's a breakdown after Sengkang West Road. ECP towards Changi. A breakdown here. Lane 4 after Fort Road. CTE towards the SLE. A breakdown on lane 3 after Ang Mo Kio Avenue 1 and on the ECP towards the city. We're seeing a vehicle breakdown report here as well. This is before the PIE. Please do drive with care.
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3: Welcome back to Open House. Thank you so much for joining me and Felicia Tan from 99.co today. And so, upcoming is an important conversation, particularly for those of us who have seniors who live within our midst in our homes. Sometimes a home that was renovated 10, 20 years ago may be suitable at that particular time. But as we age, as our parents age as well, we may find that living arrangements may need to change. We may need to put certain amenities in which we didn't have before. So that's what we want to talk about today, because we do want to help our aging parents and maybe other senior members of our family live safely, live independently. So we want to talk also about what it means to plan not just for where we live, but how we live, which is maybe something we don't think so much about. Joining us for this conversation is Lim Kian Wei. He is co-founder of Homescape. If you have questions, you know what to do. 963-11938. Just send them in to us by WhatsApp. Kian Wei, thank you very much for making time.
5: Thank you, Susan. Thank you, Felicia, for having me here.
3: So when families think about renovation, when they begin to plan their renovation, safety for aging parents may or may not always be the first thing that comes to mind. Kian Wei, why is this conversation becoming more urgent in today's context?
5: Okay, so I think for a long time, home renovations actually, it was a purely cosmetic event.
3: Okay.
5: We design. We always intend to design for the Instagram moment when you first move in.
3: Okay.
5: But the demographic shift actually has forced a massive reality check in this. So basically, I mean, by 2030, one in four Singaporeans will be aged 65 and above. Yeah. So we are officially a super aged society.
3: Yeah.
5: And that is what exactly why this conversation has been becoming more pressing right now. So I can also add on as in, based on our experience, it might be something different from what you are imagining as in the adult children coming to you looking for the solutions of the home for their elderly parents.
3: Right.
5: But then actually, but today, we are seeing more of a huge surge in terms of the homeowners themselves.
3: Oh, okay.
5: Yeah.
3: So it's like, now I got a thing for me. Okay.
5: Yes. So they are the active, the forward-thinking seniors that saying that, oh, this is my new home that I wanted it to be renovated in such way that can actually fit to my needs for my 10 or 20 years later.
3: Okay. Felicia.
6: So definitely, you know, there are some, you know, risks that, you know, these aging parents or adults, you know, they're trying to avoid. You know, what are some of these, the most common safety risks in Singapore homes that families tend to overlook when, you know, aging parents or adults are living in?
5: I think in Singapore context, the real risks are actually more subtle. So we can always look at the small level drops on your floor. So the tiny 1 to 2 centimeters ledge leading to the balcony or even to the washroom. So then the second one would be those glossy floor finishes. A lot of people, they always like it because it's really nice and it can bring out the luxurious feel.
3: Okay.
5: But then when a single drop of water...
3: You cannot see it.
5: Yeah, correct. So the third one, we will always talk about the strategic placement of the light switches.
3: Yeah.
5: So just imagine if you wake up at 3 a.m. in the midnight and then the light switch actually is actually far from you and you have to really walk a few steps to reach out to that, that will be where something might happen during the whole journey.
3: So these are the little things actually that you're talking about that we don't really think about when we're younger. Okay, now that we're older, we have to think about that.
6: Yeah.
3: Are there particular parts of the home, Kenway, that tend to pose greater risks for seniors? Because we talk about things like what you've just mentioned, for example, glossy floors. Yes, when water drops on there, we cannot see. And even when we see, it might be a little bit too late because you might be on top of it already. But we also talk about things like bathrooms, wet areas, and you mentioned lighting. So nighttime movement then is also important.
5: Yes. So other than the daily main activities area, such as the entryway, the long corridor walkway, or even the kitchen, I think the bathroom itself is naturally the highest risk zone. But nighttime movement actually multiplies that risk.
3: Okay.
5: Yeah. So again, whether someone, elderly or we ourselves, we age, then you suddenly wake up in the dark and then our state of the body is not really prepared for that. So that will be, your vision will be lax. And so that is the part that, something will happen during from the bed itself to the walkway and to the washroom. So you might need a lot of, supportive elements designed in such way that can actually help you to go through that whole journey.
3: Right. And lighting is important, especially at night.
5: Yeah.
3: Okay.
5: Yeah.
6: So Kenway, for homeowners who are not planning a major renovation, what are some of the most effective safety improvements they can make right away?
5: We will always advise our homeowners to look into those plug-in motion sensor lights. Rather than customize.
3: Yeah, I have a couple of those.
5: Yeah, along the walkway or beside your bed.
3: Yes.
5: Yeah. So, or even the anti-slip coatings, the flooring. Mm-hmm. Yeah, that one doesn't need to do hacking. You can just apply on top of your existing tiles.
3: Okay, so this is actually a new feature, because in the past you have to replace the floor tiles.
5: Correct.
3: But what you're saying is now you don't need to replace floor tiles.
5: Yes, yes.
3: Ah.
5: It's more like a plug and play kind of solution.
3: Okay.
5: Or there's one more. You can actually opt to swap out those non-knobs, the rounded non-knobs, to the lever handles.
3: I never thought of that even. Yes, yeah, okay. Yeah. That's so true. Yeah, Felicia, we don't think about that. Because usually you turn the knob and you go, but when you're getting older,
5: exactly,
3: it's actually quite tough to do that. So the lever latches handles are better.
5: Yes, yes. That will work really well. Yeah.
3: Okay. And also the other thing, since you're talking about that, I would imagine is the round doorknobs come with a built-in lock. You push it and it locks. My mother used to lock herself in and out, and then can't get back in. Okay. So that definitely would be, these are the little things that I think, you know, you really have to look into. Especially when you're either moving in or having seniors live with you. So we also talk about grab bars and ramps. So I had a conversation recently with a few senior friends, and we were talking about the EASE program, which we'll come to in a bit. But talking about some of these practical aging-in-place solutions, grab bars and ramps, your non-slip floors, one of them you talked about, the lever-type, you know, door handles. What other solutions should families be thinking about?
5: We will recommend you to look into, I mean, to design to for this waist height comfort zone. So it's roughly between 90 to 120 centimeter
3: from
5: the ground. So it's you will.
3: Oh, your countertops.
5: Try to relocate those frequent use items to this level.
3: Oh, I see. So you don't have to reach.
5: Correct. You don't need to reach to the high floor or even to bend down to reach for the things that you need to use on the daily basis.
3: Okay.
5: Yeah. So on top of that, you can also modify your cabinetry to be the traditional one will be always you have to bend down and then you have to open it up, then you reach out for your things.
3: Yes.
5: So you can actually do it in such a way as you modify it into a pull out drawers. So then you do not need to do that action as in you bend down and then you reach it into the deeper of your cabinet to look for the things.
6: Right, that's interesting.
3: Yes.
6: I don't think of that.
3: See, Felicia, when you renovated, you didn't think of all this, right?
6: No, I mean, maybe next time, right?
3: Next time.
6: I'm aging even more. Okay, Kenway, how can families, you know, identify whether a home is likely to become, you know, gradually unsuitable for aging parents in the next, like, 5 to 10 years? Even if, you know, right now it does feel manageable, but, you know, in the next 5 to 10 years, it might not be that manageable anymore.
5: Normally, we will do it in a such way as in we will do an audit, or we will get yourself to do an audit to your home. As in how you have to put on a 10 years lens rather than just right now.
3: Okay.
5: Yeah, so basically, you have to check on a few fundamental things. For example, the corridor, the walkway, whether it's wide enough for you to navigate it through one day.
3: In case you might need a wheelchair or
5: correct,
3: a walker.
5: Oh, correct, okay. Correct. Whether it has the minimum width for the wheelchair to pass through and also to turn around.
3: Oh, then the door frame, the width. Oh, wow.
5: Yes,
3: okay.
5: Yes. Then on top of that, I think we can also look at the wall structures. So, I mean, before anything happens or before you need that to be installed, you have to make sure that the wall structure itself, there's no hollow, everything is ready in a good state. Then the last one will be the circulation flow. So you have to make sure that when you are moving around in your house, from whether from the living to your kitchen or from your bedroom to your bathroom, there's no obstacles or any loose items will be there to blocking your way, and that will create some potential incident.
3: Okay, everything that you're saying, Kenway, that would be suitable for aging parents, actually also very suitable for children.
5: Yes, yes.
3: Yeah, because everything that you've mentioned, whatever it is, if you have two, three generations living together, this sort of change would actually be helpful for everyone.
5: Correct.
3: Right.
5: Correct.
3: Okay. So when we're adapting our homes for aging parents, we do want to balance safety,
5: yes,
3: which you've spoken about, and then there's this whole privacy that's very important. Mm. And also a sense of independence, you see, because when we have multi-generational households, you want to make it easy for everyone, but you also want to have the aging parent have that sense of independence.
5: Mm. Yeah. So, I mean, in a multi-generational home, like what Susan, you mentioned just now, the secret is realizing that an aging parent actually, if you pair with the growing kid, actually, they are almost exactly
3: similar.
5: The same.
3: Okay.
5: They need that. They have the same needs. So then, that's why when we are trying to adapt a multi-generational home, we don't call it senior friendly, but rather we will actually frame it in a way of we will call it a family safe for the kids. So then, I mean to because human pride is a very powerful thing. And I mean, no grandparents, they want to feel like they are vulnerable and then they need help. So then when we are framing it as a family safe, then we can actually do most of the things as in we frame it as in we wanted to help or to avoid incident happen to the kids. And then, but at the same time, it can be helpful for the elderly.
3: Okay, so I have a question from a listener, which actually leads into the next question that Felicia has for you. I mean, you know, when we're doing all of these renovations, we kind of want people to feel comfortable and not feel as if, you know, time's running out. And that's why you're making all of these changes in the home to cater to me, Felicia.
6: So, yeah, I mean, a lot of people do worry that senior-friendly homes, you know, will end up looking pretty clinical or institutional.
3: Yeah.
6: So how can, you know, homeowners make a space safer without making it feel like a hospital?
3: Yeah.
5: Okay, so actually nowadays, safety and aesthetics, they can co-assist.
3: Okay.
5: And I mean, that's what our job is. We help homeowners to tackle that issue. So, overall, you will have two routes that you can take on. One is you can buy off shelf, but those that you have to look for those slightly better looking or slightly more better design. And nowadays, there are a lot of those support bars actually comes in matte black or champagne gold or even gunmetal finishes. So that. By using that, hopefully, I mean, it won't be the eyesore for your home. And at the same time, you can also opt for something more customizable. For example, for your washroom, and we can actually integrate a handlebar into the vanity countertop.
3: Ah, okay, so it doesn't stick out.
5: Correct. Mm. So then, aesthetically, it looks nice, and then it can be come into a role when you need it. So same goes to lighting. Rather than those, I will call it lightsaber lah. Normally, instead of those harsh blinding white fluorescent light tubes, you can also opt for those warm concealed LED lightings that can be hiding behind the carpentry or bed frames. Yeah.
3: Okay.
6: So can we, for families living in smaller flats or compact apartments, what are some realistic ways to improve safety when space is limited and it's very common?
5: If the space is really compact, then we should always opt for built-in or flush cabinetries over the loose furnitures.
3: Yeah,
5: like what I mentioned earlier on. When you have loose items, then it might be it might have higher chance to actually block your ways when you are navigating around. Or if possible, you should be also trying to swap those traditional swing doors for the sliding door kind.
3: Okay, and better even if they're kind of semi-automatic, right? Press a button, the door opens.
5: Yeah, if possible.
3: If possible, yes, right? Yes, okay, yes. So these are space-saving devices that we can put in. Now, here's the question. I'm sure you have clients who've asked you this as well. How do we approach these conversations with our aging parents? Because as the listener, Mark, did point out, that sometimes doing this could also, you know, people are a bit pantang, right? As and I'm using Mark's word, you know, but to start these conversations, to make all these changes, because we think our home is fine.
5: Mm. I think from the very beginning, you shouldn't go to your parents and saying that, or telling them that, as in, you are getting old, and then...
3: Oh, we're doing this for you. Okay, got it.
5: So let's try to actually make the change about us, ourselves, okay. As in who is the one that's staying with them. So yeah. Maybe you can tell them as in, hey, that I wanted to do some upgrades to our home just because it can actually give me the peace of mind when I'm away working. Yeah, so then you frame it to yourself rather than you put that responsibility on them.
3: Yeah.
5: Yeah.
3: And reframe it onto the children too. It makes it safer for the children. And I think, you know, grandparents would accept that a lot more. Felicia, the next question is a very important one.
6: Yes, you know, with the Enhancement for Active Seniors program or EASE now rolling out to eligible private households as well, what should families understand about this scheme before deciding how to use the voucher?
5: So, the government, when they are extending the EASE scheme to the private housing, is a brilliant move. And families should actually adopt it. But then what we have to really understand is it is perfect for covering the immediate basics, like the standard grab bars, ramps, and non-slip floor treatments. But the thing is, you have to also understand that these fixtures are completely standardized. So what you need to do is you just you have to know that this EASE scheme actually is to lay a foundation as an elderly friendly in your home.
3: Okay.
5: And then only you go and customize something that actually fits to your daily lifestyle needs.
3: Or you can add on.
5: Correct. Yeah.
3: Okay. So, because you see, we want to have the specific fittings. You mentioned that because EASE covers specific fittings.
5: Yes.
3: But then you also mentioned that we want to be able to think about customization, and this would be for the long term. So how can we think beyond this?
5: So again, like what I mentioned just now, EASE is just for the foundations. So but EASE, it won't be able to change, like for example, a layout of your kitchen. So that is a time that we should actually plan further.
3: Okay.
5: As in when we are renovating our home, we should be always looking at structurally and also the space planning wise. You have to plan it in such way as in it's flexible enough and it can actually adapt to your needs. So then only you use the EASE scheme to enhance it from there.
3: Okay, so really it's about putting different things in place together.
5: Yes.
3: And when you use your EASE vouchers, and if, let's say, you're renovating at the same time, you try and put everything together in one basket and see how it works for you, and still taking advantage of the EASE vouchers.
5: Somehow you will optimize your spending of your whole home renovation.
3: Okay, and then it's much better if you were to do it all together rather than in bits and pieces.
5: Yes.
3: But certainly, thank you very much, Kenway, for sharing all of this with us. It certainly gives us a different feel and a look into the home and the spaces that we occupy currently. So not just Instagrammable corners, but also corners and places that are suitable for us as we age in place. Thank you so much for making time.
5: Thank you.
3: And that's Lim Kian Wei, who is co-founder of Homescape. And that's it for Open House today. You can find more property news and reviews on www.99.co. 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Thank you very much for joining us today.
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14: Why do so many teenagers struggle to open up to their parents? And why do so many parents feel shut out of their teens' lives? Well, on Family Ties today, we're going to explore the growing communication gap at home, youth mental health, and also how families can begin reconnecting through honest conversations. And also my guests will share some practical tools and tips. Good morning. Nomination day for Malaysia's Johor state election has closed. This sets the stage for a 14-day campaign for all 56 seats in the state assembly. The main fight is expected to be between the ruling Barisan Nasional Coalition and Pakatan Harapan, with both fielding candidates in every constituency. Perikatan Nasional is also mounting a major challenge, while smaller parties, including MUDA, Parti Sosialis Malaysia and Bersama, are contesting selected seats. Polling is scheduled for July 11th, with early voting on July 7th. CNA's senior correspondent Afifa Arifin is tracking the election from Johor Bahru, and she tells us what to watch out for.
15: The nomination day is really about seeing how the political battlefield will finally take shape. So although all of the major coalitions and political parties over the last couple of days have already announced most of the candidates, but nomination day is officially when we'll know who's contesting where, whether there's any last minute withdrawals or surprises, and ultimately how many candidates will be contesting in each seat, meaning how many multi-cornered fights will we be seeing in the 56 constituencies that's up for grabs. So we'll also get a first indication of where the fiercest contest could emerge. So if we look at the results from the last state polls back in 2022, nearly half of the 56 seats were marginal seats, meaning seats with very small winning majority. And this time round, it could swing either way. And so parties, as we know, since the dissolution of 1st June, they have been spending weeks preparing, launching their election machinery, launching their grassroots. But once nominations close, they'll know exactly who they'll be up against. And then they can begin deploying their resources to the constituencies they believe are the most competitive. Another thing to watch is, of course, the atmosphere on the ground. So nomination day often provides the first real display of each coalition's campaign machinery, from the turnout of the supporters who come along with the potential candidates, to the presence of senior leaders accompanying the candidates to the nomination centre. And while it's not necessarily an indication of electoral strength, it does offer this sort of early glimpse of how parties intend to run their campaigns over the next 2 weeks. But of course, beyond the candidates and the seat matchups, will also mark the start of the campaign itself. So from that point, the parties will just have 2 weeks to persuade more than 2.7 million eligible voters here in Johor. And what we know is that campaign is expected to focus very heavily on Johor's economic story. So the incumbent Barisan Nasional government, we know they'll be banking on their track record in power over the last 4 years, while the opposition, Pakatan Harapan, they will be banking on its position in power at the federal level.
14: A small aircraft has crashed into Beijing's tallest skyscraper, prompting an emergency response in the Chinese capital. Witnesses say the plane, which they described as about the size of a car, struck the 108-story CITIC Tower yesterday evening. Flight tracking data identified the aircraft as a Sunward Aurora, which took off from an airport east of Beijing before crashing into the tower. Two glass panels on a high floor of the building were damaged as police sealed off surrounding roads. From Beijing, Rebecca Mateo has more on how authorities are keeping a tight wrap around the incident.
8: Access to the area around the tower is still very much restricted. Roads and intersections along the Guanghua Road leading to the tower still very much sealed off and blocked. Now, in fact, when I tried to get to the location this morning, the ride-hailing app showed the area as being restricted, and I was told that I could just be dropped off somewhere near the tower instead. So very significant police presence around here, multiple police cars, and also cars are not allowed into the areas that are blocked off, but people can still pass through. That is the CITIC building that is located in the Central Business District in Beijing. It is also the headquarters of one of China's largest state-owned multinational business group. Now, around that building are other offices, buildings such as Samsung, and just a few buildings away, there's also the National Broadcasting Station CCTV. We saw footage and images showing part of the aircraft still sectioned on the ground, debris scattered onto nearby pavement, as well as reports of people being evacuated yesterday with several ambulances on site. But we do not know yet whether there are any casualties or any injuries. But what we understand is that it appears to be a two-seat, single-engine, light-sport, made-in-China aircraft. And authorities have yet to release any sort of specific information on the incident. Earlier on, I overheard some conversations on the streets. People seem to be largely unaware about what has happened. They were not sure why the roads were blocked. I spoke to some people. Those who are aware were not too worried.
14: The official death toll from twin earthquakes in Venezuela has risen to at least 920. Thousands are injured and more than 50,000 people have been reported missing amid a global rescue effort. The hardest hit area is the coastal state of La Guaira, where apartment blocks, homes and other buildings have been reduced to rubble. Authorities say around 170 people remain trapped beneath collapsed structures. Search teams are racing to reach them before the critical 72-hour rescue window closes. Residents and volunteers continue digging through the debris by hand, saying there isn't enough heavy equipment to reach those trapped. Interim President Delcy Rodriguez has vowed to rescue as many people as possible. Such efforts are being boosted by international rescue teams. The U.S. has deployed military personnel, aircraft and ships to support relief operations, while the U.K., Spain, Brazil and India are among the dozens of countries sending rescue teams. But rescue efforts are being slowed by damaged roads, unstable buildings, aftershocks and destroyed infrastructure. The twin quakes struck within a minute of each other on Wednesday night. Andrina Furman reports for CNA on the search and rescue operations underway.
10: The rescue teams are arriving here and the people are looking at the families and the relatives with their bare hands. We have been looking efforts from the community to try to find as much people as they can. But the time is against us and the people are trapped in these buildings are counting on the rescue teams that are arriving and counting on the people to help them to get out as soon as possible. the situation in Caracas is better than the situation in La Guaira State that is 3 hours for Caracas, or the other coastal states that hit the earthquake, like Aragua or Carabobo State. And the people there are asking for more support, for more help, because they are running out of water, running out of people. There are not enough people to help to move the stones and all the remains of the buildings that collapsed here in Venezuela. It's well known that our healthcare system is not adequate and is not enough to support a tragedy like this one. We are relying on the help that is arriving to Venezuela from different countries at the moment. And we are relying on the will of the people inside Venezuela and outside Venezuela to help Venezuelans to overcome this tragedy that has affected a country that has been already affected from years of social, economical, and political collapse.
14: The U.S. says it has carried out strikes on Iran in response to a drone attack on a cargo ship in the Strait of Hormuz. The attacks have raised fresh concerns that the latest escalation could derail a ceasefire between the two sides. U.S. military forces say their aircraft targeted missile and drone storage facilities, as well as coastal radar sites. Iran says it repelled the attack, warning of a, quote, swift and decisive response. The strike comes after U.S. President Donald Trump slammed Tehran for firing at least 4 one-way attack drones at ships passing through Hormuz. He called it a foolish violation of the truce. Tehran has vowed to maintain control of the strategically vital Strait of Hormuz. It has warned Gulf states against siding with Washington just a day after an attack on a cargo ship off the coast of Oman. The latest tensions come after the U.S. and 6 Gulf states rejected Iran's claim that it has the right to impose transit fees on vessels passing through the waterway. Blake Sifton reports for CNA from Tel Aviv.
16: Despite this memorandum of understanding between the U.S. and Iran, the situation in the Strait of Hormuz remains very dangerous and contentious. This incident involving the Singapore-flagged cargo ship, this followed a warning by Iran's Revolutionary Guard, in which they said that it would be dangerous for ships to use alternate routes through the Strait of Hormuz, and that those that did would be dealt with, in their words. This, of course, was a reaction to an announcement by Oman that they had established alternate safe passage routes through the Strait of Hormuz. Now, after the IRGC issued this warning, of course, we saw this incident with the Singapore-flagged vessel struck by some kind of projectile. A U.S. official told the Associated Press that that was a drone fired by the IRGC. We heard from Iran's deputy foreign minister. He said that Iran could only ensure the safety of vessels passing through the Strait of Hormuz that coordinated their passage with Iran. Now, this incident, of course, has led to the suspension of this UN-backed evacuation plan for the some 11,000 mariners that remain trapped in the Strait of Hormuz by this war. In the words of the IMO chief, until necessary safety guarantees are in place. So those remaining mariners who remain trapped in the Strait of Hormuz will surely be hoping that the security situation improves soon.
14: And that's the news. Headlines anytime on CNA 938 and CNA.asia. Do take note, 2 accidents, PIE towards Tuas after Jalan Yunus on lane 1. The other accident is on the KJE towards the BKE at Chua Chu Kang Way exit. Also roadworks in the KPE tunnel towards the TPE at the PIE exit. Partly cloudy today, temperatures up to 35 degrees.
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11: Now, Family Ties with Susan Ng.
14: For many families, the teenage years can bring emotional distance, some misunderstanding, and also conversations that are suddenly harder to have. And there are studies that have shown many young people don't turn to their parents first when they need social support. Offering, sometimes they fear judgment. As parents, we sometimes don't wait to listen. We have a solution that's building up in our minds already, and then we're very free to share those. But sometimes teenagers are not wanting that. Sometimes the teenagers also feel a sense of burden. So today we're going to take a deeper look at the parent-teen communication divide, if there is one, the emotional pressures that young people are facing, and how families can build and also rebuild that trust and connection. In the later part of Family Ties, we're going to hear from a dad who recently attended a workshop that was designed to do everything that I just said, to help parents learn how to reconnect with one another. This first part of Family Ties, though, I'm joined by Dayalan Murali Dharan, who is Program Manager, Youth Support and Engagement Team, and the Bridging Hearts Program. He is with Mindful Community. Dayalan, thank you very much for making time today.
17: Hi, good morning, Susan. Thank you so much for having me on the show. Really happy to be here.
14: I'm very happy to talk to you again, because the last time we spoke was some time ago, and we were talking about Mindful Community preparing to run a series of workshops with families. But before we go into that, I do want to talk about the communication between parents and teens. Why do they suddenly become strained, especially during the teenage years?
17: So teenage years are often a period of massive change. So think about it as a crucial period, right, where identity formation, independent seeking, and learning how to navigate complex emotion happens for the teens. While teens are constantly evolving, right, the communication patterns at home often stay the same.
14: Okay.
17: And it's because of this mismatch that it usually causes that strain. So think about it for an example, right? During a transition period, a teen may share their problems with their parents, seeking understanding, autonomy, or simply the emotional validation, right? But parents may tend to approach the conversation from a guidance-providing or problem-solving lens, which stems from how they simply see how help looks like to them.
14: Okay, so that may not be what the teen wants?
17: Yeah, it is. You know, and it's not that either party is wrong, right? It's simply a case of having different goals for the same conversation. That's the difference, right? And if it's left unaddressed or communicated unclearly, this can usually cause conflict or emotional distance between the parents and the teens.
14: Right. You work with teens primarily. What is the one main thing you've heard from them when you talk to them about, hey, why haven't you spoken with your parents about this? What do they say?
17: Well, I think based on the conversations that I've had, I think the main thing that they have is that they fear that judgment, right, that parents might bring to the conversation.
14: Okay.
17: So that fear of judgment, or, you know, not being able to understand how their parents might react to something that they say, leaves them in that space of limbo or uncertainty. And so then it creates a barrier or a wall that shows up, you know, in the conversation. And then that's why, you know, sometimes when they are having those conversations with parents, it becomes difficult for them.
14: So because they don't want conflict, they avoid the conversation.
17: That's right.
14: Okay.
17: Because it can be a very tense situation, right?
14: Can,
17: with emotions running. Yeah, with the emotions that they are currently experiencing, they might not have the emotional vocabulary to articulate some of the things that they're going through. And you throw the mix of, you know, maybe an angry response from a parent that can, you know, be a situation for chaos to happen.
14: Okay, so let's take a step back, Dayalan. Let's look at some of the pressures that young people are facing today. We're talking about teenagers, so they're likely still in school, either in secondary school or maybe even tertiary institution. What are some of the things that they are going through right now?
17: Yeah, so young people are juggling multiple pressures at once, right? So on top of whatever that they're going through with academic, social expectations, even changing family dynamics, they also have to deal with the uncertainty of the future, the exploration of their own identity, and you know, all this is being amplified by social media. right, in the current day and age.
3: Yeah.
17: So while families are the first line of support, teens will hesitate naturally, right, because they worry about either disappointing their parents, being judged or misunderstood, or even being thought of as a burden, you know, by their family members. Yeah. So these are some things that the young people are facing in terms of pressures, right, and deters them from actually opening up further, you know, and speaking to their families with regards to this.
3: Okay. How much has social media contributed to some of the struggles that teens are having?
17: Oh, that's, I would say, I mean, this is just a personal opinion, but I do feel that social media does contribute largely as well, because it's not a complete picture, whatever that's being posted on social media, right? There are those happy and big moments that happens that people post, but there's also the other side that people are going through on a day-to-day basis, which is not reflected. People will want to show the things that, you know, they are proud of, right?
3: Yeah.
17: And so that comparison starts to happen, you know, and that adds that additional pressure as well.
3: Yeah, but studies have teams. Shown, Dialan, that social media does bring about stress for so many people. And I think we see that too sometimes. I mean, parents, you look at, or even kids, people like us, we look at pictures on social media and you go, wow, they look so good, they dress so well every day, or they bake so well, look at their food. And this brings additional stress to us. I can only imagine what it can do to teenagers who might then be comparing themselves against someone else and feel as if they weren't performing as well. Do statistics reveal that parents miss signs of things like anxiety, depression, stress in their teenagers?
17: Well, the good news is that informal help seeking is on the rise, right? So nearly 80% of young people are turning to either their friends or family to seek mental health support. However, there is a significant difference in who they choose to turn to. So interestingly, teens or the youth often turn to either peers or the siblings first.
3: Okay.
17: And the downside to this is only 22% feel comfortable approaching their parents, right? And also from the study that was conducted, right, 68% don't approach their parents, as I mentioned before, right, because they fear of either being a burden or, you know, they fear that judgment. And 1 in 3 youth report severe anxiety or depression. And parents only recognize these symptoms about 10% of the time.
3: Oh,
17: right?
3: Wow.
17: And this is what we call the recognition gap. Yes, only 10%. So this is what we call the recognition gap, right? And it isn't that parents are choosing to turn a blind eye. Rather, the parents are looking, but they don't know what to look for. And hence, when the signs show up, they miss it. And this often results in a delay in clinical treatment when the teen chooses to seek help.
3: Okay.
17: Right?
3: Can we narrow the gap? Is there a way to do that?
17: Definitely. I think through building the right habits, starting from the home, right? Building the right habits, starting from the home, creating those micro connections on a daily basis, engaging in conversations that really matter, right? Identifying or trying to look out to see if there are any sudden changes in behaviors. I think these are some things that parents can definitely start to look at, right? The statistics will tell us that, you know, there's a higher willingness to seek help, you know, and that is something that is stronger as a society that we have right now. But the relational bridge between teens and their parents definitely has more room to be improved. So building this bridge is so important. And, you know, it's to ensure that those who may need help with their mental health don't fall through the cracks. And it's something that we are striving to do as well with Bridging Hearts.
3: Right. Before I talk about Bridging Hearts, I do want to ask you one more thing about the gap. So more who need help are seeking help. So that's a good sign. But I would love to see us not get to the stage where kids are needing to seek help. So this is where you guys come in, right? So this upstream work then becomes important. But having said that, though, you are citing numbers that are quite concerning. For me, anyway, I don't work in your profession. For me, it is concerning, right? And I would Do you think that, I know I asked you whether we can bridge the gap, do you think we can encourage all of us to make those little moments count? Because we often talk about life is made up of, you know, all the little moments. Can we make memories? Can we create those short but emotionally fulfilling conversations? You talked about make conversations count, talk about things that matter. Can't we just talk about things that don't matter? Because things that are fun, that, you know, that seemingly don't matter, do contribute to connections, don't they?
17: Yes, definitely. So I believe that, you know, starting with the small things, building that rapport as a family, right? And it doesn't have to immediately jump straight into those deep and heavy conversations.
3: Yeah.
17: It's about building that trust. It's about building that rapport. And it happens in the daily interactions that we have as a family. So you're absolutely right. I 100% agree with what you mentioned, right? Like, even having those casual conversations, you know, being playful as a family, it starts with that as well. Having that space for play and informal conversations, those are some things that get the ball going, as well as, you know, it keeps the family open to hold space for one another.
3: Correct.
17: And I think that's something that's so important.
3: Yeah, and we want to be emotionally connected with our children. So before the big conversation comes, right? So let's have fun so that when the big conversation comes, the kids trust us already. And we trust that we have a relationship good enough, well enough for us to venture into this particular difficult conversation. You know, as teenagers, as they grow up, you'll have conversations about so many different things, right? Boy, girl is one of those last things that the kids will come to the parents about. But you do want to, at some point, talk to them. So bridging hearts then becomes something that is useful for parents. Talk to us about the philosophy behind bridging hearts, because I read that it's not therapy, it's not blame, but it's practical tools.
17: That's right. So as you know, the core idea suggests that it's about building a bridge before the storm hits. And that's the key message that we hope to you know, share with all the parents that come through the program. And we do this by the effective communication as a skill that can be learned at practice. So it's about building the emotional connection, right? And when teens feel seen, when they feel heard, and when they feel accepted at home, the rapport is built and the trust is built. And over time, that closeness happens naturally as well. And it's about aligning the emotional and cognitive side of things as well, right? And majority of within household, the communication and connection becomes the backbone of the relationships within the family. And so the key focus for Bridging Hearts is then focusing on fostering that emotional safety within the family and equipping those families on how to borrow calm from one another, right, on a day-to-day basis. Because sometimes, you know, one person might not be having such a great week. How can the other person come in to help, right, and be a pillar of support? It's about sharing that, you know, I've got your back feeling, right? And that being translated in that daily communication and practice.
3: So
17: that's the key idea. Yeah.
3: Right. So when you're running this Bridging Hearts program, you actually bring families together. It's not just the teen or the parent.
17: That's right. It's an equal importance, right? It's like the saying where it takes two hands to clap.
3: Yeah.
17: Right. It's about having the empathy and being able to have a shared sense making, where it's not just your perspective or my perspective, right? It's about sharing that relational value that can be brought through those conversations that take place within the session. And that starts a habit and a behavior that, you know, then builds upon, you know, over the weeks. And then if practiced accurately over a longer period of time, can become strengthened as well.
3: Okay, so you have guided activities and facilitated conversations, and you've already run a program like this, a 3-session program?
17: That's right. So this year, in April, we ran 3 sessions with a total of 5 families.
3: Okay.
17: And, you know, each of these sessions were carefully and intentionally curated in such a way where we enter the program starting with the emotional safety aspect of things, right?
3: Okay.
17: So as I mentioned, I've got your back feeling,
3: yeah.
17: that aspect of trust needs to be built, And then we, you know, through the different conversations that happen in a circle setting, right? It's about acknowledging and validating emotions and feelings. Those are some things that were covered during the session as well.
3: Okay, so we're going to come back from the break and talk more about this. And at the same time, when we do come back, we will meet Jason Chu. He's a parent who attended the Bridging Hearts program. Family Ties will continue after the news. You can talk to us as well. WhatsApp your questions or your stories to us at 9 6 3 1 1 9 3 8 if you have a question to ask about your relationship and communication with your teenager at home.
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4: It is 11:30. You're with us here on Family Ties. Good morning. A small aircraft has crashed into Beijing's tallest skyscraper, prompting an emergency response in the Chinese capital. Witnesses say the plane, which they described as about the size of a car, struck the 108-story CITIC Tower yesterday evening. Flight tracking data identified the aircraft as a Sunward Aurora, which took off from an airport east of Beijing before crashing into the tower. Two glass panels on a high floor of the building were damaged as police sealed off surrounding roads. Rebecca Mateo, who's in Beijing, explains why the incident has generated so much attention.
5: Beijing has some of China's strictest aviation controls, given that this is the capital and the political center. In fact, in 1st May this year, Beijing has imposed stricter drone rules. So, for example, outdoor drone flights have to get prior approval, and sales and rentals of drones are not allowed, and people cannot bring drones into the city. And if you are an operator or someone who owns drones, you are also required to register using your real name and verify why you need it.
4: An estimated 150 million people in Europe are expected to endure temperatures above 35 degrees Celsius today. The heat wave is shifting east, with the Balkans forecast to face temperatures of up to 39 degrees over the coming days. John Kennedy is head of climate information at the World Meteorological Organization.
6: Heat waves like this are what we expect to see in a changing climate. An extreme heat will occur more frequently for longer duration and with greater intensity as global warming continues. The high temperatures we're seeing during the day get much of the attention, but nighttime temperatures are exceptionally high too.
4: Record-breaking temperatures have swept across Western Europe. The UK set a new June temperature record for the third straight day, reaching 37 degrees Celsius. Germany saw its highest temperature ever yesterday at 41.3 degrees Celsius. In Switzerland, the soaring mercury level forced the shutdown of reactors at the country's oldest nuclear power plant, after river water used for cooling became too warm. And over in France, hospitals in the Paris region are struggling to cope with soaring weather-related emergencies. At least 55 people have drowned trying to cool off since the heat wave began, while a toddler died after being left in a hot car. For many Parisians, coping with the heat has become a daily challenge. The news desk has this report.
7: I'm taking a shower right before bed. I'm sleeping with wet towels over me just to try to survive, honestly, and just try to sleep.
8: In Ulysse Zachary's top floor home in Paris, bars of soap have melted and pressure in wine bottles has started pushing out the corks. Under its zinc rooftop, the 97-square-foot flat becomes an oven after a few hours of sunshine, the Swiss-American says.
7: It's been really, really difficult, I must say, because when you're tired, when you're hot, it's just you feel miserable, you can't work.
8: Western Europe is in the grip of a heat wave that has claimed dozens of lives, disrupted power supplies, and shut schools and tourist attractions. Zachary's struggles highlight the shortfalls of homes in cities like Paris and London that were built to retain rather than deflect heat. Governments have no quick solutions to adapting aging housing stock with tight budgets and complex problems. Air conditioning is uncommon and divides opinion, as the extra energy use can add to the problem of a warming world and the strain on the power grid. The simplest measure is to minimize direct sunlight entering windows.
9: External shading or other means that block solar radiation before it enters a building are the most effective when it comes to overheating mitigation.
8: Mauro Gianni says many European homes being built are still designed mainly to retain heat in winter. That's despite temperatures in Europe rising far faster than on other continents amid the changing climate.
9: So it's really important that we climate-proof our houses.

0: Crossing stalk.
1: She's urging for better planning with the use of external shutters, cross ventilation, lighter colours, as well as more urban greening to help neighbourhoods stay cool. This week, Paris hit a June record of 105.6 degrees Fahrenheit or 40.9 Celsius. And Zachary has resorted to adaptation tips from social media.
2: Apparently, if you put some foil on your windows, it reflects the sun away, but I only have this much, so it covers about like a fourth of it.
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3: Thank you very much for staying on with me as we talk today about how we can reconnect parents and teens, particularly through a program that's run by Mindful Community, which is called Bridging Hearts. We will be meeting a parent who attended the recent run of the Bridging Hearts program, Jason Chu. And also staying on with me is Dayalan Murali Dharan, who is Program Manager, Youth Support and Engagement Team and the Bridging Hearts program at Mindful Community. First of all, I'd like to say hello to Jason. Thank you very much for making time.
10: Yeah, hi, good morning. Thank you so much for inviting me.
3: Thank you very much for making time. I know you're outdoors right now, so we do appreciate you making time to join us today. So, Dayalan, just before the break, we were talking about many things and you gave us some figures and facts that, you know, we do want to consider when we are parenting our teenagers. And when we're looking at parents and teens, we're looking at conversations that we must have with them. Mental health challenges, the last thing that we spoke about before the break. How prevalent is this? How important is this when our teenagers are going through their journey in life?
11: In terms of the different life stages, right, and as we addressed just now as well, that, you know, it's a period of transition. And when there's a lot of changes that are happening, it could probably, you know, lead to a surfacing of mental health issues. And it's not just the teens themselves, but also then parents might be facing, you know, struggles with their mental health as well. So finding that balance and creating those open channels to be able to support one another becomes even more so important.
3: So the question I asked before the break was, how much should parent and child share with each other? So you began our conversation today by talking about the pressures that young people face. You went through the whole list of things. Parents are listening and going, I have a longer list of things. Should parents also share with their teenagers, you know, if it's age appropriate, of course, some of their issues and what they're going through as well, so the teenager understands the parent?
11: Absolutely. The idea of vulnerability itself, right, begins with the self. And for parents to expect that open communication or conversation to flow naturally with the teens, the first step would be to be vulnerable themselves, right? So this then lowers the walls that teens might be facing. And it's not about just, you know, putting the burden back on the teen, but instead, I think it's about approaching that conversation so that the teen is able to see with empathy, what are some of the struggles that the parent might be going through, and then adjusting or shifting the way that they communicate as well, given the different situations that might surface on a day-to-day basis.
3: Right. Jason, you attended the Bridging Hearts program by Mindful Community just recently with your teenager as well as your wife. Where are you at now in your relationship journey with your teen?
10: Oh, currently, we are very healthy relationship. We are able to communicate with each other, especially in preparation of his O-level this year and having his mother tongue O-level next Tuesday. Yeah.
3: Okay. Why did you attend the Bridging Hearts program? What led you to saying, you know what, I need this?
10: So, as I mentioned, this year is critical for him taking O-level and as well as preparation for the EAE. Early admission exercise for polytechnic. That's why I'm here at Ngee Ann Poly. Yeah, it's critical. I know it's critical for his academic and career progression this year. And at the same time, I mean, I personally is also a full-time undergrad now in NTU. I truly understand the heavy academic pressure he's under right now. So I realized that I need to strengthen the communication and better understand him and motivate and support him.
3: So I just want to mention this for a little bit. I was told just a few days ago that, you know, you are an undergrad at NTU. And because you're there now, do you think you understand your son a lot better because you're going through the same struggles that he is?
10: Yes, I very much understand him better because I have my peers are all slightly older than him. Some is like even 17 years old from overseas.
3: Yeah. So what do you think you know your son more for now? You understand him more. What changed?
10: So I able to understand what is the struggle that he's going through now. What is he focusing on? Like, for example, this week he's focusing on his mother tongue O-level next week. And then follow on that, you will tell me that he plans to focus more on his EAE portfolio and write-up preparation.
3: Okay, so did you recognize a communication gap that you had with him? I mean, he's preparing for exams. You know what it's like, right? If you bring yourself back to your early school days and now you're at NTU, you know what it's like even more. Was there a communication gap that you felt was happening before you attended the program?
10: So previously, I wasn't able to get into him and connect with him to get him talking and sharing with me. What is he going through?
3: Okay.
10: So it's more of like, you know, parent and child telling him what to do, what to do.
3: Okay.
10: But instead with these mindfulness community workshops, and I able to apply the FAQ technique to able to find what's familiar in our conversation and affirming the strength that he portray, and then following up with a thoughtful question to connect with him and then to see what is he going through. Yeah.
3: So you are reframing your conversations with him, Jason. You are not speaking the way you used to. You're asking the same questions, but you're approaching it differently now.
10: Yes.
3: What has the response been from your teen, your son, right?
10: Yes.
3: What has his response been?
10: So he's being more open and then now we like can talk to each other. Like friend to friend.
3: Wow.
10: Instead of like parent and child. Yeah, so we can sit down together on the sofa and have heart to heart talk. And then asking me what am I going through in my uni, and then he's interested in the course that I'm studying now in Triple E. Yeah.
3: You know, I'll tell you, Jason, he must be so proud of you bragging to his friends now that, you know, my father's also doing a degree at NTU. What about for mum? What has changed for mum? I understand that mum also attended part of the program, Jason.
10: Yes, mum is also able to talk to him properly instead of, you know, as usual, those lions mum, they will keep on shouting and, even the next door also will be like, keep telling him to go shower, you know. Yeah, so now she's able to talk to him and ask him properly what his plan and then what time is he going to shower, what will he eat, things like that.
3: You know, it cannot be easy, Jason, for you and your wife to have to find a new way to communicate with your son because we're used to speaking a certain way, correct?
10: Yes.
3: And perhaps our parents used to speak the same way with us, and so that's why we talk a certain way. And you've actually made huge leaps and bounds now in your outreach to your own son. I mean, Dylan, this is the kind of results you're hoping for, isn't it?
11: Definitely. I think it's really heartening. Hi, Jason.
10: Hi, Dylan.
11: I think it's definitely heartening to hear this, right? That the conversations are flowing more naturally, and there's a greater connection, and that's just really heartening to hear.
3: Yeah, no, I'm super impressed. You know, the fact that Jason, you and your wife are making these inroads with your teenage son, and now you've accompanied him to NP, that's where you are now. And this is in preparation for post-O-levels?
10: It's kind of the post-O-level education for poly.
3: This is the your early admissions exercise that you're talking about, right?
10: Okay. Yes, correct.
3: So I do want to continue this whole family connection. You know, when you're able to talk with your son the way you are now, Jason, and for him to be able to understand what you are going through, obviously now you, your wife and your son have rebuilt this connection. It's not about you wanting to be the perfect father, is it?
10: Yes, it's not about being a perfect parent or perfect father or expecting myself to have a perfect teenager in our life. So it is about, instead of focusing on our perfecting individual, we will strive more to build of a more resilient and enduring relationship. And showing up for each other and working on that bond is more important.
3: I want you to, Jason, reflect on your parenting journey. Your son is what, 16 this year?
10: Yes.
3: It's a long way to go, because there's another 3 more years of the teenage years to go through. It may not all be hunky-dory and happy and rose-tinted glasses and all of that. What's it like, though, really, to parent a teenager in today's context?
10: Okay, in the early teens, like especially when he's going into set one, I begin to reflect myself when I was a teen. How I was like, how terrible I was like, also like having a mind of my own, and giving my parents like all those struggles. So I tell myself, no, I'm not going to be like my parent only one way. Then after that, we got disconnected. I tell myself I will be a friend with my son instead of being an authoritative figure. I want to be a friend, to be with him, to know his friends and let his friends to be my friends as well. So we have this friendship relationship.
3: But you also need to be a father first, don't you, Jason?
10: Yes. So when it comes to like support in terms of materials support and finance or any advices that he needs from me, then I will become that father. I'll put on my father hat to provide all these years.
3: Dylan, this is the way it should be, right? You've got different hats at different times of your life and even in the day when you need to give advice, for example, as Jason says, you've got to put on father hat, then you've got to be put on your son hat, then you've got to put on your friend hat. I mean, we have many hats. How are parents coping, Dylan, that you've seen? Because there's so many things happening. And for Jason and other parents like him, they're also having to care for their elderly parents. So you're kind of sandwiched in between the young ones and the older ones.
11: Yeah, it's 100%, right? Like, we all wear different hats, on a day-to-day basis. And parents and teens, acknowledging that sometimes both may be navigating new or unfamiliar life stages simultaneously. And like you mentioned, it's about caring not only for the kids, but also for elderly parents. I think being within that space can be very challenging as well. So then it's so important to reframe the dynamic, right, of the you versus me kind of thing. And it's about building that collaborative sort of partnership with family members to make sure that everyone feels like they're part of that team.
3: Right.
11: And that is something that we hope to strengthen as well. Yeah.
3: Oh, you've had one success with Jason and his family, and I'm sure you have many other successes as well with the recent workshop. Jason, was it difficult to ask your son to go with you to this workshop?
10: Oh, initially, because he's trying to convince him, apart from his preparation for his O-level, then he said he need to focus on his mother tongue, got many other homeworks to do. But I'm telling him this is a good opportunity for us to come out of the stressful environment and then to spend time together and then to discover each other's strengths. And so that actually it will help to be better in our learning ability and as well as how we can input all these to especially CAE portfolio and interview skills.
3: So your son said, yes, okay, Dad, you know, let's do this. Actually, it's not so cool, right, to be seen going to class or to a workshop with Dad to do things like improve relationships. Perhaps that's what's going through his mind as well. But here you are, Jason, with your son. You've attended the workshop. You walk in. You've spent time together with Mum as well. What is the one breakthrough, something that really made you sit up and go, yeah, I'm glad I came? And your son goes, yeah, Dad, I'm glad I came too.
10: So, yes, there's one memorable event that we did in the Fort Canning Park, which is the first day, that I got very surprised when we were supposed to build a home base together. And initially, he's like very not motivated and not interested to do it. And I'm like, trying to do. Then at the end, when he came out to share like about what is our home base about, and he stand up and articulate his thoughts and incredibly well, and even quoted our educational minister, Ms. Ong. Yeah, they say that we should not keep achievement at the top, but continue to strive to leave the bottom. And when he remembered this quote, and that surprised me a lot. And the funniest part is that he learned this quote from TikTok. And I asked him where he gets from. He said, I learned from TikTok. Yeah, then it goes into his mind so deeply. So actually, I realized that whenever he's like doom scrolling TikTok, he's actually indeed learning things from what he's watching. Yeah.
3: No, absolutely. Sometimes I think we just look at the fact that kids are doing a particular thing and spending a lot of time there, that they're not picking up things. Sure, you can go between the good, the bad, and the ugly, but in this particular case, your son did pick out something good from the education minister and was able to apply it to the situation. I mean, Dialan, when you're hearing feedback like this and stories from Jason, and I would imagine it could be replicated with, you know, the other families that attended Bridging Hearts.
11: Yeah.
3: You're also helping parents and their teenagers create this safe space that you talked about, so that they can open up to themselves, right? Obviously, Jason's son felt safe enough to stand out and share all of this publicly.
11: That's right. So I think the emotional safety and the psychological safety is not something that happens overnight. And it's something that, you know, it's with those small little things that we begin with, those little habits creating appropriate channels for those communication to take place. That's when it really blossoms, right? And the value of the shared safe space is something that starts to grow and becomes a community across the different families as well. And that is something that becomes consistent.
3: Yeah. What advice would you give, Dylan, to families who may be feeling just a little bit disconnected or finding that they're having difficulty starting those particularly difficult conversations with their teenagers, or maybe they're just feeling overwhelmed. They don't know what to do. What would you say to them?
11: I think the first thing is to recognize that mental health is a shared responsibility, right? And completely understandable. And it's something that, you know, parents should understand that they're not alone in this. There are many families and many parents and teens that go through this struggle on a day-to-day basis. So normalizing it to understand that it's something that happens pretty common is the first step. And definitely emotional and psychological safety is something worth investing in, right? To ensure the family mental well-being. And asking and seeking for help is a very crucial and important step, right? Because that's when, you know, the communication is built, the connection is built, and that leads to a higher quality of relationships within the families.
3: Yeah.
11: So that is something that is so crucial, I believe.
3: Yeah. You know, Jason, you're in a good space now, yeah?
10: Yes.
3: with your son. If you had to send him a message now, what would you say, having gone through the program and having had opportunity to see the way he has changed, and for him to have seen how you and your wife have also changed, what would you say to him? What message would you send him?
10: I send a message to him that, telling him that to know that if he's struggling, that he's not alone, and to remember to reach out for help. So many times when we, especially for mental health, when we are feeling burnt out or even drowning out, we tend to keep it to ourselves and telling us that, oh, we can do it, we could just push through. But instead, the community is very big, and then there are people all around us that is really more than willing to help us. So we just need to reach out and open up and share what we are going through. Yeah. So I hope this will apply to him in future, or when he have his circle of friends, or even if he build his own family, he will be able to apply this to his family and to his future next generation as well.
3: And you know what, Jason, I wish you and your son and your wife, of course, you know, the best in your continuing journey with building a relationship with your son. And may you go from good to great to greatest, you know, good, better, best kind of situation with him. And thank you very much for making time to speak with me today and to share your story. Dayalan, I know that you and your team must be, you know, really chuffed that you are able to make this kind of breakthrough, you know, with Jason and his son. For our listeners, if you want to find out more about the Bridging Hearts program, which is run by a Singapore charity, Mindful Community, all you need to do is to go to mindful.org.sg/bridginghearts or visit the Mindful Community website to get more information. Parting words from you, Dayalan, for families who are maybe finding it difficult to connect, for teenagers who might find it difficult to open up to their parents, what would you say?
11: I think quickly two things. I think the first thing is to seek to understand empathy. I think offering that patience, right? And there's always that 80-20 rule that I like to share with some of the youth that I've interacted with, right? And that is basically to aim to listen 80% of the time. Mm. And for parents, right, it's maybe even resisting that urge to correct the perspective or offer an immediate solution. I think holding that presence is so important. And you know, that can go a long way, right? The micro connections matter, and dedicating time to do simple things together as a family can definitely go a long way. Things like, you know, having a simple meal, right? Mm. One brick at a time to build that bridge together.
3: Yeah. I wish you the best in the work that you and your team continue to do in the community here in Singapore. Thank you so much. And the best for the next run of Bridging Hearts as well. Thanks for making time.
11: Thank you, Susie.
3: Thank you, Dayalan. Thank you very much, Jason, as well, for coming by today to share your thoughts with us. Once again, mindful.org.sg to get to Mindful Community's website. And my conversation today was with Jason Chu, a parent who attended the Bridging Hearts program, and Dayalan Murali Dharan, Program Manager, Youth Support and Engagement Team and the Bridging Hearts Program at Mindful Community, which is a Singapore charity. So if you have communication issues, or perhaps you want to improve your communication with your teenager, know that you're not alone. There are people within our community who will be able to help you. All you need to do is to reach out. This has been Family Ties, and I do hope that you found this conversation informational and also will help you in your relationship issues as well.
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16: Thanks so much, as always, for joining us as we bring you the highlights from the inspiring conversations our guests shared with us recently. Our first guest has been described as Singapore's youngest private home dining chef. And then a husband and wife team who are farming the world's second most expensive spice right here in Singapore. And a promising young lawyer who gave up private practice to support our migrant workers. Among our guests, who will be sharing with us their journeys and their letters to themselves in just a while. But first, here's the news.
3: Good morning. I beg your pardon, good afternoon. Nomination day for Malaysia's Johor State election has closed. This sets the stage for a 14-day campaign for all 56 seats in the State Assembly. The main fight is expected to be between the ruling Barisan Nasional Coalition and Pakatan Harapan, with both fielding candidates in every constituency. Perikatan Nasional is also mounting a major challenge, while smaller parties, including MUDA, Parti Sosialis Malaysia and Bersama, are contesting selected seats. Polling is scheduled for July 11th, with early voting on July 7th. CNA senior correspondent Afifa Arifin is tracking the election from Johor Bahru, and she tells us what to watch.
17: The nomination day is really about seeing how the political battlefield will finally take shape. So although all of the major coalitions and political parties over the last couple of days have already announced most of the candidates, but nomination day is officially when we'll know who's contesting where, whether there's any last minute withdrawals or surprises, and ultimately how many candidates will be contesting in each seat, meaning how many multi-cornered fights will we be seeing in the 56 constituencies that's up for grabs. So we'll also get a first indication of where the fiercest contest could emerge. So if we look at the results from the last state polls back in 2022, nearly half of the 56 seats were marginal seats, meaning seats with very small winning majority. And this time round, it could swing either way. And so parties, as we know, since the dissolution of 1st June, they have been spending weeks preparing, launching their election machinery, launching their grassroots. But once nominations close, they'll know exactly who they'll be up against. And then they can begin deploying their resources to the constituencies they believe are the most competitive. Another thing to watch is, of course, the atmosphere on the ground. So nomination day often provides the first real display of each coalition's campaign machinery, from the turnout of the supporters who come along with the potential candidates, to the presence of senior leaders accompanying the candidates to the nomination centre. And while it's not necessarily an indication of electoral strength, it does offer this sort of early glimpse of how parties intend to run their campaigns over the next 2 weeks. But, of course, beyond the candidates and the seat matchups, will also mark the start of the campaign itself. So from that point, the parties will just have 2 weeks to persuade more than 2.7 million eligible voters here in Johor. And what we know is that campaign is expected to focus very heavily on Johor's economic story. So the incumbent Barisan Nasional government, we know they'll be banking on their track record in power over the last 4 years, while the opposition, Pakatan Harapan, they will be banking on its position in power at the federal level.
3: A small aircraft has crashed into Beijing's tallest skyscraper, prompting an emergency response in the Chinese capital. Witnesses say the plane, which they described as about the size of a car, struck the 108-story CITIC Tower yesterday evening. Flight tracking data identified the aircraft as a Sunward Aurora, which took off from an airport east of Beijing, before crashing into the tower. Two glass panels on a high floor of the building were damaged as police sealed off surrounding roads. From Beijing, Rebecca Mateo has more on how authorities are keeping a tight wrap around the incident.
18: Access to the area around the tower is still very much restricted. Roads and intersection along the Guanghua Road leading to the tower still very much sealed off and blocked. Now, in fact, when I tried to get to the location this morning, the ride-hailing app showed the area as being restricted, and I was told that I could just be dropped off somewhere near the tower instead. So very significant police presence around here, multiple police cars, and also cars are not allowed into the areas that are blocked off, but people can still pass through. That is the CITIC building that is located in the Central Business District in Beijing. It is also the headquarters of one of China's largest state-owned multinational business group. Now, around that building are other office buildings such as Samsung, and just a few buildings away, there's also the National Broadcasting Station CCTV. We saw footage and images showing part of the aircraft still section on the ground, debris scattered onto nearby pavement, as well as reports of people being evacuated yesterday with several ambulances on site. But we do not know yet whether there are any casualties or any injuries. But what we understand is that it appears to be a two-seat, single-engine, light-sport, made-in-China aircraft, and authorities have yet to release any sort of specific information on the incident. Earlier on, I overheard some conversations on the streets. People seem to be largely unaware about what has happened. They were not sure why the roads were blocked. I spoke to some people. Those who are aware were not too worried.
3: The US says it has carried out strikes on Iran in response to a drone attack on a cargo ship in the Strait of Hormuz. The attacks have raised fresh concerns that the latest escalation could derail a ceasefire between the two sides. US military forces say their aircraft targeted missile and drone storage facilities as well as coastal radar sites. Iran says it repelled the attack, warning of a, quote, swift and decisive response. The strikes come after U.S. President Donald Trump slammed Tehran for firing at least four one-way attack drones at ships passing through the Hormuz. He called it a foolish violation of the truce. Tehran has vowed to maintain control of the strategically vital Strait of Hormuz. It has warned Gulf states against siding with Washington just a day after an attack on a cargo ship off the coast of Oman. The latest tensions come after the U.S. and six Gulf states rejected Iran's claim that it has the right to impose transit fees on vessels passing through the waterway. The official death toll from twin earthquakes in Venezuela has risen to at least 920. Thousands are injured and more than 50,000 people have been reported missing amid a global rescue effort. The hardest hit area is the coastal state of La Guaira, where apartment blocks, homes and other buildings have been reduced to rubble. Authorities say around 170 people remain trapped beneath collapsed structures. Search teams are racing to reach them before the critical 72-hour rescue window closes. Residents and volunteers continue digging through the debris by hand, saying there isn't enough heavy equipment to reach those trapped. Interim President Delcy Rodriguez has vowed to rescue as many people as possible. She earlier asked people not to travel to the area of Caracas. International assistance is pouring in. The U.S. has deployed military personnel, aircraft and ships to support relief operations, while the UK, Spain, Brazil and India are among the dozens of countries sending rescue teams. But the operation is being slowed by damaged roads, unstable buildings and aftershocks and destroyed infrastructure. Eleanor Brakes is Vice President and Head of Program Delivery with the International Rescue Committee.
19: What we're paying attention to beyond that is really how do we shore up the public services, in particular the health services in the impacted areas, and how do we deliver essential relief items to the populations that's been impacted in the days ahead. But start thinking about the longer term. This is going to be a months long, not weeks long response to the earthquakes.
3: Indonesia is facing a waste crisis, with landfills from Bali to Jakarta running out of space. The country is banking on waste-to-energy plants to ease the pressure, but experts say this is no substitute for reducing trash at the source. CNA's Kiki Sarega looks at the challenges and the solutions being explored.
20: The Indonesian island of Bali may be known as a tropical paradise, but it's grappling with a growing waste problem. Behind postcard beaches and luxury villas, rubbish is piling up faster than it can be managed. Mandatory waste separation was introduced in April, but a local environmental group says cleanup efforts have become more frequent. The Suwung landfill, long operating beyond capacity, is due to close in August. The challenge is most acute in Denpasar and Badung, where tourism and urban lifestyles generate far more waste than rural areas. The problem extends beyond Bali. Jakarta generates more than 7,500 tons of waste daily. The Ciliwung River that runs through the capital bears the scars of poor waste management. Indonesia generates millions of tons of waste each year. Much of it still goes to open dumping sites, contributing to pollution, flooding, and, in some instances, deadly landfill collapses. The government is leaning heavily on waste-to-energy programs to ease landfill pressures. But these technologies work best with relatively dry waste. In Indonesia, where household waste is often wet, this means sorting remains essential. Turning policy into practice remains a challenge. Experts say waste management is not just an environmental issue, but an economic and industrial one that requires coordinated action across government and industry. Kiki Seregar, CNA, Jakarta.
3: And that's the news. Headlines anytime on CNA 938 and CNA.asia. Coming up to 11 minutes after 12 o'clock, let's take a look at the roads. Vehicle breakdowns. BKE towards Woodlands at two spots. One after Woodlands Avenue 3. The other is after Bukit Panjang Road. On the PIE towards Changi, there is a vehicle breakdown on Lane 2 after Toa Payoh Exit 16A. And on the SLE towards the BKE, a vehicle breakdown after Upper Thompson Road. An accident has occurred on the TPE towards the SLE right after Tampines Avenue 10. There is congestion until Pasir Ris Drive 8. Partly cloudy skies for the rest of today. A very warm day up ahead indeed. Temperatures up to 35 degrees.
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23: The new bonds differ from normal government bonds in a way that the money raised is for targeted purposes.
13: The country's factory floors have remained a key driver of growth, but the economy struggles to boost consumer demand.
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16: Thanks so much, as always, for joining us as we bring you the highlights from the inspiring conversations we've had with our guests this week. Our first guest has been described as Singapore's youngest private dining chef. A few years ago, when he was 17, Nathan Willey left Singapore on his own dime, he says, to work at a popular Melbourne restaurant to gain professional experience. Well, today, at 21, he's known online as Nathan Cooks, and he's running his own omakase fine dining experience from his Telok Blangah apartment. Well, reviews so far I've seen have been pretty encouraging, with guests remarking as much about the quality of his food as his youth. Before Nathan shares with us his letter to himself, his letter to his even younger self, I asked him about one item on his menu that means the most to him.
25: That's a tough question. I would say to pick one dish out of so many, it's definitely quite tough, but there is one that is significant. Mm. And it surprises a lot of people. It's actually the bread.
16: The bread.
25: Yep. So it's a house parker roll. And this dish is significant to me as well because I picked this up in the restaurant in Melbourne.
16: Mm.
25: Yeah. So to me, it brings me back to a journey that I've gone through as well. And another thing also, so just a side note that I'm a big mommy's boy. Yeah, so out of a lot of things that I've cooked, my mom says, gives her best approval to this.
1: Your bread.
25: Yes.
1: I think don't underestimate a good bread. That is really how you know whether a chef knows his or her stuff.
25: Yeah.
1: Something so basic, if you can perfect it, that's testament to your skill, right?
25: Yeah.
1: What's special about this bread, by the way? What's the most distinctive element about this bread?
25: So it's actually a mix of a brioche and a milk bread.
1: Okay.
25: Yeah, so it's a roll that's been shaped into a flour. Yeah, so when a lot of guests expect it to be like a brioche.
1: Mm.
25: Yeah, but it's actually not. It's a mix in between a brioche and a milk bread. So
1: it's fluffy.
25: Yes, yeah. So to quickly explain it, it's not too rich and buttery, but it's still very soft and fluffy that we should get from a milk bread. So it's a best of both worlds.
1: I can just imagine when it's fresh from the oven.
25: Yes.
1: Oh my
25: god. Warm bread is.
1: And some good quality butter, yes. Or do you have it plain?
25: So the butter is a flavor that I would always experiment.
1: Okay.
25: Yeah, so every fortnight it will be a different flavor.
1: Sounds irresistible. You know, in our chat, Nathan shared how his love for cooking came from his mother. And when he was 17, just about, 4 years ago, an opportunity came for him to work at a Melbourne restaurant. But when that original opportunity fell through at the last minute, well, Nathan, who was inspired by his passion for cooking, was undeterred.
25: The next thing that came to my head straight away was, There's more than one restaurant in Melbourne. Yeah. There's more than one. Yeah. So back then, what I did was I just looked up every fine dining restaurant in Melbourne.
1: Mm.
25: Yeah. And I just applied. I probably sent over countless, more than 20, more than 30, just copy paste. I Googled. I see, wow, nice, fine dining restaurant.
1: Mm.
25: I find the email, I copy, I paste, I send.
1: How did you introduce yourself in those emails? Hi, I'm a 17-year-old guy from Singapore.
25: Yes, it was like that.
1: Okay.
25: Yeah,
1: what was the reception?
25: There was only two that got back out of countless.
1: Right.
25: Yeah, there was only two that got back. If I remember correctly, I even applied in Sydney.
1: Yeah.
25: Yeah, so I sent out quite a vast number of applications, yeah. And I mean, for an employer, if you see a job application like that, I think it's a very high chance you'll just brush it off.
1: Yes. It's an eyebrow raiser.
25: Yeah. So there was only two that got back. Both of it was in Melbourne. Mm. One of it wanted to do an apprenticeship for me.
1: Okay.
25: Yeah. And then the other one was saying that, okay, we can get you in here as a full-time chef.
1: As a full-time chef. And this is a fine dining restaurant in Melbourne.
25: Yes. Yeah. So I was incredibly blessed.
1: Wow.
25: Yeah, I was very lucky. At my age, with basically no prior fine dining experience.
1: Mm.
25: Yeah, being so young, being so fresh. Yeah, and to be able to get a job in a kitchen like that.
1: And it's a pretty established restaurant as well, right?
25: Yes. Yeah, they were probably one of the hottest restaurants in town at that year. That was year 2021 or 2020. Yeah, about 2021.
1: It seems like you took a leap of faith and they took a leap of faith on you as well.
25: Okay. Yeah. So honestly,
1: you were there in the interest of time. You spent how long working at this restaurant?
25: A year and a month.
1: A year and a month. What was the most consequential experience you had working in this very popular fine dining place in Sydney?
25: It was everything. Yeah, it was everything. So
1: what did you learn from the experience? The most valuable lesson you gained from that experience?
25: The most valuable, I would say how I, to this day, when I look back at my experience then in Melbourne, it was not just about cooking.
1: Mm.
25: It fully made me grow as a person.
1: Mm.
25: Yeah.
1: How so?
25: So to me, it was, you know, Singaporean parents, they say like, oh, when your son goes to NS, they call it the Ah Boys to Men.
1: Yes.
25: Yeah. For me, the Ah Boys to Men was then.
1: Wow.
25: Yeah, when I actually went to NS.
1: Nathan Willey, who at 21 has been described as the youngest private home dining chef in Singapore. Nathan now reflects on his journey a bit more and shares with us what he'd say in his letter to himself.
25: Your standards will definitely cause you comfort.
1: Mm-hmm.
25: Yeah,
1: cost you comfort. Yeah,
25: it will cost you comfort. Hmm. When you start to deeply care about the quality and the details, it's when you start to sacrifice more of your time. Yeah, and I think that's what separates the good from the better.
1: Hmm.
25: Yeah, and it's the mindset that separates the better to the best.
1: Yes.
25: Yeah, it's about trying to make everything better,
1: right,
25: and trying to achieve that 100%.
1: Mm.
25: Yeah. So I think those are habits that when you instill throughout parts of your life, it will have an effect on whatever you're doing.
1: Tell us about that. That message, you phrased it as your standards will cost you your comfort.
25: Yep.
1: Give us a picture, paint for us a picture, you know, the kinds of sacrifices you've had to make in order to pursue this passion.
25: One of it would be, I'd say, time sacrifice.
1: Yeah.
25: When I wanted to go to Melbourne at that time, I remember declining a lot of my friends to go out because I was actually saving up.
1: Right.
25: Yeah, yeah. So I was trying to get extra shifts. Yeah, I was saving up actually to go to Melbourne then.
1: Did you fund your trip to Melbourne by yourself?
25: Yes, yes, yes.
1: All by yourself?
25: Yes, yes. I funded it.
1: At 17 years old.
25: Yeah.
1: So you were working in a local restaurant first?
25: Yes.
1: To save up?
25: Yeah, yeah, yeah. So I was working. Yeah. So it's really sacrifices that you would need to make. So it's really you would have to make a decision whether do I want to have a night out with my friends,
1: yeah,
25: or do I want to work on this? Yeah, I think it's the same for a lot of people, you know. Oh, I got work to do. Oh, but my friends are asking me to go out.
1: Mm.
25: Which one do I choose?
1: Mm.
25: Yeah, so these are things that, back to the point, your standards will cost you your comfort.
1: Yeah,
25: but I definitely wanted to be independent.
1: Mm.
25: Yeah, so on school holidays, when I was still schooling, I would always work on school holidays for extra pocket money.
1: Mm.
25: Yeah, I didn't really like the idea of taking pocket money from my parents.
1: Mm.
25: Yeah, so I always wanted to self fund myself.
1: Yeah,
25: yeah, or earn that extra pocket money myself.
1: Right.
25: Yeah, and it's also a bonus that you will learn also on the job.
1: Yeah,
25: yeah. So it's both ways.
1: Yes, absolutely. Yeah. That message, standard, your standards will cost you your comfort. What are your standards? When you talk about your standards as a chef, right? I'm assuming that's what you're referring to, your standards as a chef?
25: Yep.
1: What's your reference point? What is your standard?
25: I wouldn't actually say as a chef.
1: Okay.
25: I would say as a person.
1: Mm.
25: Yeah, because like I strongly believe that your personal habits will affect your work habits as well.
1: Tell us more.
25: So it's little things like waking up early in the morning.
1: Mm.
25: Yeah, I think that that takes discipline.
1: Oh, absolutely.
25: Yeah, yeah. Waking up early or waking up on time. I hope no one checks what time I wake up tomorrow.
1: The only person who checks is your mom. Would be your mom, I assume.
25: Yeah, but I think it's little habits like this that over time it becomes your routine. It becomes your discipline.
1: Mm.
25: Yeah, so that discipline, it has a positive effect on the way you approach your work.
1: But what's your reference point to your standards? When you talk about as a person or as a chef, who do you look up to say that, you know what, is there a person that you look up to say that is my gold standard? I want to become like him or her one day. That's why I'm setting this bar, you know, in reference to that person or that idea. What is your standard?
25: I wouldn't say I have a reference. Mm. I have a reference person or someone that I really want to become. But what I have seen and what I've learned is that from a lot of these successful people or people that have done well in their craft, they all share a common thing, yeah, which is they always put in that extra 1%. They put in that extra 2%. Yeah. And I realized that it's not just about their work. Yeah, a lot of times it's habits from their daily life as well.
1: Right.
25: Yeah, like even one of it is staying tidy.
1: Mm.
25: Yeah, they put in the effort for things to be neat, for things to be tidy.
0: Yeah.
25: Yeah. So I think it's a lot of personal habits.
0: Right.
25: Yeah.
0: Thank you for sharing that. That first message, standards will cost you your comfort and it's worth it.
25: Yeah.
0: What's your second message to your younger self?
25: It will be to stop chasing validation.
0: Mm.
25: Yeah. Focus on your direction and believe in what you think.
0: What's the story behind this?
25: So at that same age when I wanted to become a chef, 15 years old, secondary three, once I made up my mind, so a bit of context, I wouldn't say I've always been the best student in school.
0: I can relate. We are probably in the same boat.
25: Yeah. So, but I wasn't disrespectful or anything. Yeah. But I think when I made up that decision to become a chef, I started to focus a lot lesser on my school.
0: Mm.
25: Yeah. So even on school days, I would work. Yeah, like part time in the kitchen. Yeah. So at that point of time, I was already really focusing on cooking. So I start to draw away a lot from school, and it made one of my teacher very unhappy.
0: Mm-hmm.
25: Yeah, so I recall when it was very close to end of year exam, I was dozing off in class.
0: Because you were working many shifts.
25: Yeah. Yeah. So at that point of time, school was really not my priority anymore.
0: Mm-hmm.
25: Yeah. So I remember she stopped the class and then she was very unhappy and she said that why are you not interested in school? Yeah, he said she knew about my aspirations, what I wanted to do.
0: Mm.
25: Yeah, and she told me, she said, you think you really go on and become a chef after this?
0: Mm.
25: Yeah. I won't go in too much into detail, but it was along those phrases.
0: Yeah.
25: Yeah. So when she told me that, there was some part in me that really wanted to prove her wrong.
0: Yeah. I can imagine. Yeah.
25: Yeah. Yeah. There was a big, very big determination in my heart that I really wanted to prove her wrong.
0: Yeah.
25: Yeah. And fast forward a few years, she never believed that I would make it. I'll work as a chef and I'll continue doing it as my career for more than a few years. So I'm glad to say today that that has not happened.
0: Continues to be fuel for you.
25: Yeah, but it continues to be fuel for me. So I'm very glad that I did not take that discouragement.
0: Mm.
25: And take that negativity.
0: Right. You transformed it.
25: Yeah, transformed it. Yeah, and I think that's very important.
0: Yeah.
25: Yeah, I believe that if you are determined about something, you're confident about something. Yeah, you are the only one that is able to make it happen.
0: Nathan Willey, known online as Nathan Cooks, and at 21 years of age, he's been described as Singapore's youngest private home dining chef. When we continue in just a while, a husband and wife team who are farming one of the world's most expensive spices right here in Singapore. Stay with us for that conversation and their letters to themselves as well in just a little while. You're listening to the Highlights edition of A Letter to Myself. The news is coming up shortly. Stay with us. You're on CNA 938.
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2: East Capital. Witnesses say the plane, which they described as about the size of a car, struck the 108-story CITIC Tower yesterday evening. Flight tracking data identified the aircraft as a Sunward Aurora, which took off from an airport east of Beijing before crashing into the tower. Two glass panels on a high floor of the building were damaged as police sealed off surrounding roads. Rebecca Mateo, who's in Beijing, explains why the incident has generated so much attention.
3: Beijing has some of China's strictest aviation controls, given that this is the capital and the political center. In fact, in 1st May this year, Beijing has imposed stricter drone rules. So, for example, outdoor drone flights have to get prior approval, and sales and rentals of drones are not allowed, and people cannot bring drones into the city. And if you are an operator or someone who owns drones, you are also required to register using your real name and verify why you need it.
2: An estimated 150 million people in Europe are expected to endure temperatures above 35 degrees Celsius today. The heat wave is shifting east, with the Balkans forecast to face temperatures of up to 39 degrees over the coming days. John Kennedy is head of climate information at the World Meteorological Organization.
4: Heat waves like this are what we expect to see in a changing climate. An extreme heat will occur more frequently, for longer duration, and with greater intensity as global warming continues. The high temperatures we're seeing during the day get much of the attention, but nighttime temperatures are exceptionally high too.
2: Record-breaking temperatures have swept across Western Europe. The UK set a new June temperature record for the third straight day, reaching 37.3 degrees Celsius. Germany saw its highest temperature ever yesterday at 41.3 degrees Celsius. In Switzerland, the soaring mercury level forced the shutdown of reactors at the country's oldest nuclear power plant after river water used for cooling became too warm. And over in France, hospitals in the Paris region are struggling to cope with soaring weather-related emergencies. At least 55 people have drowned trying to cool off since the heat wave began, while a toddler died after being left in a hot car. For many Parisians, coping with the heat has become a daily challenge. The news desk with this report.
5: I'm taking a shower right before bed. I'm sleeping with wet towels over me just to try to survive, honestly, and just try to sleep.
6: In Ulysse Zachary's top floor home in Paris, bars of soap have melted and pressure in wine bottles has started pushing out the corks. Under its zinc rooftop, the 97-square-foot flat becomes an oven after a few hours of sunshine, the Swiss-American says.
5: It's been really, really difficult, I must say, because when you're tired, when you're hot, it just, you feel miserable, you can't work.
6: Western Europe is in the grip of a heat wave that has claimed dozens of lives, disrupted power supplies, and shut schools and tourist attractions. Zachary's struggles highlight the shortfalls of homes in cities like Paris and London that were built to retain rather than deflect heat. Governments have no quick solutions to adapting aging housing stock with tight budgets and complex problems. Air conditioning is uncommon and divides opinion, as the extra energy use can add to the problem of a warming world and the strain on the power grid. The simplest measure is to minimize direct sunlight entering windows.
7: External shading or other means that block solar radiation before it enters a building are the most effective when it comes to overheating mitigation.
6: Mauro Gianni says many European homes being built are still designed mainly to retain heat in winter. That's despite temperatures in Europe rising far faster than on other continents amid the changing climate.
7: So it's really important that we climate-proof our housing stock.
6: She's urging for better planning with the use of external shutters, cross-ventilation, lighter colours, as well as more urban greening to help neighbourhoods stay cool. This week, Paris hit a June record of 105.6 degrees Fahrenheit or 40.9 Celsius. And Zachary has resorted to adding

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5: Thanks very much indeed for staying with us on this highlights edition of A Letter to Myself. You're listening to CNA 938 with me, Joel Chua. Another couple of guests we spoke with recently were Charles Santoso and Juwita Setiawan, husband and wife who began farming vanilla in Singapore in 2019. And here's where it gets better. They started right along the HDB corridor. Well, today, their business has grown to 14 farming plots around the island, and they supply the precious ingredient to some of the top restaurants and hotels here. No, real vanilla, by the way, is really quite different to synthetic vanilla, which can be very easily found, of course, on our supermarket shelves. Real vanilla is rare and has a more complex flavor profile, as Juwita and Charles shared with us in our conversation. In fact, it's estimated that less than 1% of vanilla used commercially is real vanilla. And much of it has to do with the fact that it takes about 5 years to grow till it's harvestable, and it's considered the world's second most expensive spice after saffron. Yeah, vanilla's a spice. Who knew? Here's what Juwita Setiawan said she'd write in her letter to her younger self.
6: Don't rush to the process. Mastery takes time.
5: Okay, tell us the story behind this insight.
6: Yeah, because I think I'm kind of the person that I'm not really patient. I want to everything, I want to have it instantly.
5: Yes, you chose the right plant to work with then, because vanilla takes 5 years to
6: correct. Yes. So I think because of this, I learned a lot that vanilla takes time to grow. It actually built my patience to be able to take times.
5: Yes.
6: And then to be able to gain your skill and understanding from it. Because okay. Now I realize that it's not come overnight.
5: Yes.
6: And then secondly, for me...
5: Before we go to the second message,
6: sure.
5: Right? I'm curious, right?
6: Yeah.
5: About this patience, right?
6: Yeah.
5: The message again was, don't rush through the process. Mastery takes time.
6: Yes.
5: Develop your patience.
6: Yeah.
5: The patience you're talking about, I mean, we're talking about the context of waiting 5 years for the vanilla to be harvestable. Mm. But I'm curious also, are there other aspects of your life where you find that you've become more patient as well?
6: Of course. Tell especially to my kids.
5: Who are listening right now, right?
7: Yes, they are.
5: Just before we came on air, I heard you take a phone call and you were telling
6: yes.
5: me what you're having a conversation with
6: one yes, of the, about the homework and everything. Yes.
5: A mother's work is never done.
6: Yeah, never done one.
5: Okay,
6: yeah.
5: So tell us how you've become more patient with your children. How old are they today?
6: One is 11, the other one is 7.
5: Okay, 7, 11. Good numbers.
6: Yeah.
5: And
6: yeah.
5: I'm a graduate of the same alma mater as well, by the way.
6: Yeah, yes. Okay.
5: Okay, so anyway, how have you become more patient with your children?
6: Yeah, I think initially, small things, right? I would say I make it quite a big things, right? Mm. And then I think through the process that I also learned that it's not really everything in life, you cannot really make it instantly.
8: Mm.
6: Which now I can reflect to my kid's shoe that actually, like, you know, a process of learning of their journey also takes time.
8: Mm.
6: As a mother, you cannot really expect your kids just grow as fast and understanding everything as fast.
8: Ah.
6: It's my job to able to guide them along the way.
8: Yeah.
6: The same like I'm also learning from my business.
8: Yes.
6: Yes.
8: They are like your original vanilla plants.
6: Yeah.
7: Yes.
6: Totally. Yes.
8: Thank you very much for that. Those no insights, Sarita. What about Charles?
7: Yeah, I mean, for me, I think for my younger self, I would say, I think the people that love us is the treasure.
8: Okay.
7: Because, you know, I love my wife, I love my kids. I think they are the ones that really supporting me in a way to grow up this business.
8: Mm.
7: You know, I mean, without them, you know, without their support, I think we just like go to drain, you okay. know, the business, right? So, I mean, for example, one time when we have a very hard time, I mean, the first few years, it's not easy,
8: mm.
7: you know? And our life before that also, it's not very easy. We have a lot of obstacle, and to start this business is really like a 1 million kind of thinking, should we do it or not?
8: Mm.
7: You know, that kind of, you know, agreement that mm. we have, both yeah. of us, should we do it?
8: Yeah.
7: Okay. Then if both of us agree, it seems like, oh, okay, I feel like there's a support in me that, yeah. you know, we should start this business and we will not stop it, you know?
8: What was the deciding factor, the most decisive factor that made the both of you say, yes, let's do this. Let's take a leap of faith and do this.
7: I think the first one will be...
6: we have from $100 only, remember?
7: Yeah, we start this actually from $100.
8: That was
7: to be frank.
8: That was the investment, initial investment.
7: Yeah, yeah. This we started. And then the first thing that I always see, because, you know, my wife like this one a lot. So, and when we start to be able to grow it, I mean, I'm just thinking like, hey, you know, I think it shows some things here, you know, we can do something about it. Then why not?
8: Mm.
7: You know, why not we try it out? And yeah, when we start this journey, it's really like it's very a blessing in a way.
8: Mm.
7: It's like the line is joining up together
8: mm.
7: where we can really step one at a time, and we work together closely yeah. how to build up this company. Yeah. Then,
6: and I think the support not only from immediate family, but
7: yeah,
6: from
7: it's also with
6: company,
7: our friends,
6: from yeah, friends, from hotels, from the restaurants.
7: It's really like have a very nice kind of feeling when we meet up, even like in the when we do pop ups in the market, right? We we met a lot of people. And when the people saying that, wow, you know, it's really amazing how you do this. You know, yeah. we're really proud of you, you know, growing vanilla for the sake of Singapore. You know, you do it in Singapore. It's really like, wow, we're really keeping our spirit yeah. up.
8: Absolutely.
7: And then, yeah.
6: It's, and yeah. sometimes when a chef rewarded, you know, give a good reward mm-hmm. to about our vanilla, right?
8: Right, reviews when
6: yeah,
8: it's
6: yeah,
8: product.
6: It's really yeah. touch our heart.
7: Right.
6: We
7: yeah.
6: we even tears, yeah, because of that.
8: Juwita Setiawan and Charles Santoso, the couple and co-founders of the vanilla farming business. It's called Miria. Also sharing her journey with us recently was another guest, Yiling Go, who started her own preschool in 2025, just next to Bukit Timah Nature Reserve. It's called Whistle Woods Schoolhouse, and it's intentionally low on technology and big on nature. Yiling shared with us how several times a week the children, the students there, knead their own dough and bake their own bread, which they then have during snack time.
5: Yiling shared with us how the seeds for her preschool were planted during the 10 years or so she spent overseas, and when she witnessed during that time how her own young children benefited from going to a preschool with a very similar focus. In our conversation, Yiling shared with us one aspect of her letter to her younger self.
9: I feel that when you are away from Singapore, maybe that helps in you sort of feeling a bit more unrestrained in a way. You know, from many preconceived ideas that you have of others or others may have of you. Because you're like in this foreign land, right? So
5: nobody knows
9: you,
5: me.
9: You start from zero. Yeah. Nobody knows you. Yeah, and I know nobody as well. So when I went to move to Hong Kong, I felt like basically a little bit of that renewal in a way. Like I was becoming a bit of a different person. I started becoming more bold.
5: An example, what did you do in Hong Kong that you may not have felt comfortable doing back home in Singapore back then?
9: Oh, like I went to learn Wing Chun for one.
5: Wow.
9: Yeah. So
5: I just have to say, looking at you, I would never have guessed that the person in front of me is a Wing Chun practitioner.
9: Yeah.
5: How advanced are you now?
9: I mean, I have, you know, at the stage of the wooden dummy, I'm still refining and perfecting it.
5: Okay.
9: But yeah, at that stage. So I have learned it for 10 plus years now. Wow. I'm still with my Sifu and my other, you know, bunch of other Wing Chun brothers back in Hong Kong.
5: Wing Chun brothers, are you the only sister?
9: Not the only, but I guess we are very rare to come by.
5: Right. So I guess that was also another thing that required a bit of courage to do, a bit of a sense of liberation that, you know what, I'll do this anyway.
9: Yeah, definitely. Yes. Yeah. So that one, that spirit of just wanting to do something different, very unconventional. And I think that helped to, shape also the ideas for an innovative type of early childhood education.
5: Mm-hmm.
9: Yeah, that forms the basis for Whistlewoods.
5: Right. So what was that second message that you had in your letter to your younger self that you said was kind of like tied to that first message of don't compare yourself to others?
9: Okay, I think that would be the feel free to be bold, to be open-minded, to be curious, to not feel like you already know it all or you should know it all. But it's okay to always start from a position of not knowing anything.
5: Right.
9: Yeah,
5: right.
9: And just doing it from scratch. Not afraid of building things from zero. Mm. Yeah.
5: Yiling Goh, founder of the Whistlewoods Schoolhouse. When we continue on this highlights edition of A Letter to Myself, a young lawyer who walked away from private practice to support our migrant worker community shares with us her journey and a letter to herself. Stay with us here on CNA 938.
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5: Let's continue with our highlights edition of A Letter to Myself. Our final guest for this edition is a promising young lawyer who was a Fulbright scholar and obtained her Master's of Law from a top American university. But Shukrina Salam left private practice to serve a different community. Today, she's the only full-time community lawyer at the Migrant Workers Law Center. In our chat, Shukrina shared with us how her desire to work with this community was inspired in large part by her father's empathy for migrant workers when she was growing up. Here's what Shukrina Salam said she'd write in her letter to her younger self.
11: I think the first thing I would say to my younger self is to be idealistic. That has definitely been something that's encouraged me to stay on this path in doing work for the community and seeing how things can always be better. It's not always been easy because I think as lawyers, you're expected to be realistic, or even just generally when you have that sense of idealism, other people are inclined to tell you, that's a bit too much. You know, we have to manage our expectations, but it's that sense of idealism, I think, that has allowed me to see how I can work to make things better. Right. Yeah.
5: Thank you so much for sharing that. Have you always been an idealistic person?
11: Yes.
5: Where did you get that from?
11: I think I got it from I want to say movies.
8: Really?
11: Movies, books.
8: That's interesting. Movies. What kind of movies were you watching when you were a kid?
11: I was watching, I mean, it's a mix of things. I want to say Barbie. I'm not ashamed of Barbie.
8: Barbie movie?
11: Yes, Barbie movies.
8: But when Barbie...
11: No, not the not, Barbie
8: not,
11: movie.
8: Not
11: that,
8: the most recent one.
11: Yes,
8: that
11: like
8: came
11: the
8: out.
11: Animated Barbie movies.
8: Oh, okay. Were there Barbie yes. movies? Not cartoons, but movies.
11: Like cartoons, but they were movies.
8: Were there?
11: Yes, okay. There were many.
8: Suffice to say, between the yes. both of us, one of us is the expert on Barbie and the other one is not. So yes. I'll take your word for it. Okay.
11: Yes, and then I think I also grew up watching a lot of Bollywood films.
8: Okay, wait. Backtrack a little bit yes. first. How does Barbie movies inspire idealism?
11: I mean, Barbie is... Okay, so there's that discourse, right? We're not going to get into it about whether Barbie really empowers or creates, you know, unrealistic standards yes. for women. So we're not going to go into that. But at least for the movies, right, Barbie has always been the one who would chase her dreams. She'll go on these adventures. And at the end of it, she would always achieve what she wanted. Oh. And there are always naysayers in the movies.
8: Oh, yeah, okay.
11: Right, so okay, I think, yeah, definitely that. And then I also grew up watching a lot of Bollywood movies. One that I would recommend would be Three Idiots.
8: You know what? You're the second yeah. guest on this program
11: right.
8: who's recommended that movie.
11: Yes, it's great. It's amazing.
8: In a nutshell, give us the premise again.
11: Okay, so three guys, they go to engineering school and basically it's a cutthroat system and there's one student who basically goes to school because he loves learning and you basically see him on that journey and how he inculcates in everyone else that if you truly love something, you can, you know, achieve something and you can use it for good.
8: Okay.
11: Yeah.
8: Right.
11: My favorite scene in the movie was him using engineering to help someone deliver a baby. Yes.
8: Interesting.
11: Yeah. Yes.
8: Okay. Well, I guess we'll have to watch that movie to yes. figure out how that works.
11: Yes.
8: The earlier guest on this program who recommended this movie as well, he said that his favorite song was this All Will Be Well.
11: All Is Well.
8: All Is Well.
11: Yes.
8: All Is Well.
11: Yes.
8: Okay. Brings back memory. Yeah. All right. So, yeah. So those were the kind of like the touch points that kind of like inspired idealism in you from a very early age.
11: Yes.
8: But of course, then life creeps in and then you find that yes. idealism being challenged, right? What do you do when you find your idealism being challenged even today?
11: Yeah, I mean, a very clear example was in law school. We were learning legal theory and philosophy and basically about what justice means. And in Singapore, of course, we believe in meritocracy. But there's this specific philosopher that basically says that what justice is basically you then have to provide help to the least advantaged people in society.
8: Who's this philosopher?
11: It's John Rawls.
8: Oh, John Rawls. Okay.
11: Yes. All and right. then the opposing one about meritocracy, I think, was Nozick.
8: Okay.
11: But there was a heated discussion. And I think I was one of very few students in that class who was like, Rawls is the way to go. So I think just seeing how that philosophy has then continued to shape, you know, my career and my beliefs, that's definitely helped me to hold on to the idealism. And there have been people definitely who scoff and say, you know what, that's not realistic, like that's not going to happen. But I think we need people who can envision how things can look like when they are better, because if not, then there's no progress.
8: Right, absolutely.
11: Yeah.
8: Do you find people in your corner as well, as much as, you know, that idealism is challenged from time to time?
11: Yeah.
8: Right. Are
11: yes.
8: there people who fueled it for you as well?
11: Yes, so then the thing I would say to my young self is don't worry, you're going to find your people. Fortunately, where I'm at now at Pro Bono, I would say most of the people are idealistic
8: yes.
11: people
8: yes.
11: Who really believe in, you know, doing good work. So yeah, hang on.
8: Beautiful. Yeah. Thank you so much. The first message, it's about staying idealistic.
11: Yes.
8: Don't let go of the idealism despite the challenges that you'll, you know, encounter inevitably.
11: Yes.
8: What's the second message in your letter?
11: So the second message in my letter would be that you don't have to fix everything on your own. There really is an ecosystem of people who want to do good work, who believe in the same things that you do. It may feel isolating sometimes, fighting the good fight. Like right now, even though I'm the only full-time lawyer at our migrant workers law center, I have a full team behind me, right?
8: These are volunteers, right?
11: Volunteers. We have staff as well. Like I have a program coordinator at my center who will listen to me you know, every day. We have a team.
8: She's your therapy.
11: Yes, yes.
8: Talk therapy.
11: Definitely, yes. And like I said, we work very closely with our partners like MWC, and we have our migrant worker group coalition where we partner with different NGOs who work in the migrant worker space. And of course, like you said, our volunteer lawyers, they do a lot of good work as well. So I think working here has really allowed me to see that there are so many good people out there, and all these people also want to help. So it's okay for me to then rely on these people. I don't have to be sad that, you know, I'm alone in this journey. I'm not. Yeah. Definitely not. Yeah. Yeah.
8: You're not carrying the world on your shoulders.
11: Yes,
8: there are many, many equally strong shoulders to shoulder it.
11: Yeah.
8: Yeah. Beautiful. Thank you so much for sharing that second message, Shukrina. That's a third message.
11: Yes, I think the third message is to be kepo. It's okay to be kepo.
8: Kepo for a cause.
11: Yes, I think it's important to continue to ask questions because as lawyers, our job is to provide guidance, right? To provide advice. Sometimes we tend to, you know, cut people off and we may say that, oh, you know, okay, yes, I got it. I got the gist of your problem. This is what you do. But sometimes what people want to feel is to feel heard, right? So I would say the ones who, I mean, we collect feedback at the end of our consultations, and I would say the best feedback is always from people who feel like they were given the full hour to tell their story. So even if at the end of it we say, you know, I'm so sorry, I'm not able to help you, they feel heard. So I think that's something that's important, to continue to ask those questions. And that also goes back to the point on idealism, because when you ask more questions, you figure out what the actual problems are, you figure out then, you know, how you can fix it better.
8: You don't just see it from the surface. You understand the perspective from the lived experience of the individual as well. I'm curious also, you know, this third message, you know, it's okay to be capo. Was there a point in time earlier in the journey where you felt that being capo was not supported by the maybe systems around you, people around you?
11: I wouldn't say, I mean, it's not that complex or complicated. I would say like just family members also be like, this girl, she's so capable, she's asking so many questions.
8: But you got that from your father, right?
11: Yes.
8: That's what you said. So
11: yes.
8: You got an excuse.
11: Exactly. I just point at him. But I mean, yeah, at work I think it really has served me well. But I think in private practice, you know, it may be a bit different, because even in private practice, it's like billable hours, right? Like, of course, you can bill for consults and things like that, but maybe not for everything. So you have to really apportion your time well. At least that was my experience. But here, I get to fully serve them.
8: Yes.
11: And how much time, whatever time they need, I will sit there and listen and offer that support.
8: You get to be authentically capable for a cause.
11: Yes. It's dream job, honestly. Yes.
8: Dream job, happy for her. Shukrina Salam, a full-time community lawyer at the Migrant Workers Law Center. My thanks to all our guests for sharing with us their journeys, their life-shaping lessons, and their letters to themselves. Be sure to tune into the full conversations on A Letter to Myself every weeknight at 8 p.m. I'm Joel Chua, and this is CNA 938. 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
2: How can families, workplaces and communities help make family life a little more supported and a lot more meaningful? From world-class garden designs to a floral roller coaster and immersive nature experiences, the Singapore Garden Festival is back for its milestone 10th edition. She moved to New Zealand with two young children, started over from scratch and built a community, one bowl of bak chor mee at a time. And in lives less ordinary, my guest traded the courtroom for community work and spent decades championing those often left unheard. It is 1 o'clock. I'm Susan Ng. Good afternoon. Campaigning is now underway for Malaysia's Johor State election after nomination proceedings wrapped up this morning. This paves the way for a 14-day campaign for all 56 seats in the State Assembly. Polling is on 11th July with early voting on 7th July. Afifa Arifin, who's in Johor Bahru, walks us through how the nomination process unfolded.
20: Nominations officially wrapped up across all of the 56 state seats here in Johor, marking the start of that two-week campaign ahead of polling day on 11th July. And the Election Commission had just announced that there would be 172 candidates taking part in this election. 42 of 56 seats, that's about 75% of the seats, will face multi-cornered fight. And this includes the very closely watched seat of Putri Wangsa, which will be facing a five-cornered contest. Now, here at the nomination centre for the march-up seat where I'm at, Barisan Nasional's candidate, who is also the caretaker Chief Minister On Hafiz Ghazi, will be facing a straight fight against his Pakatan Harapan challenger Nor Hafiz Roslan. And Mr. On Hafiz Ghazi was speaking to reporters earlier. He did say that the nomination process across all of the areas had gone on very smoothly, and he hopes that this will continue into the campaign. So let's have a listen to what he said.
21: Today's session went smoothly, and the report that I've received so far in other areas is also the same, and we hope that this momentum continues until the 11th of July. So I wish all candidates the best, and we should continue to campaign in a harmonious manner for the next 2 weeks.
20: So it will be a very interesting campaigning period to see the next coming 2 weeks. That's because the political landscape here in Johor is much more fragmented, much more crowded. Unlike the previous elections, you know, it was a straight fight between the three main coalition, Pakatan Harapan, Barisan Nasional, Perikatan Nasional. But this time round, like I said, it's a lot more crowded, a lot more competitive, with more than a dozen political parties in the fray.
2: A small aircraft has crashed into Beijing's tallest skyscraper, prompting an emergency response in the Chinese capital. Witnesses say the plane, which they described as about the size of a car, struck the 108-story CITIC Tower yesterday evening. Flight tracking data identified the aircraft as a Sunward Aurora, which took off from an airport east of Beijing before crashing into the tower. Two glass panels on a high floor of the building were damaged as police sealed off surrounding roads. From Beijing, Rebecca Mateo has more on how authorities are keeping a tight wrap around the incident.
22: Access to the area around the tower is still very much restricted. Roads and intersection along the Guanghua Road leading to the tower still very much sealed off and blocked. Now, in fact, when I tried to get to the location this morning, the ride-hailing app showed the area as being restricted, and I was told that I could just be dropped off somewhere near the tower instead. So very significant police presence around here, multiple police cars, and also cars are not allowed into the areas that are blocked off, but people can still pass through. That is the CITIC building that is located in the Central Business District in Beijing. It is also the headquarters of one of China's largest state-owned multinational business group. Now, around that building are other office buildings such as Samsung, and just a few buildings away, there's also the National Broadcasting Station, CCTV. We saw Meanwhile, footage and images showing part of the aircraft still section on the ground, debris scattered onto nearby pavement, as well as reports of people being evacuated yesterday with several ambulances on site. But we do not know yet whether there are any casualties or any injuries. But what we understand is that it appears to be a two-seat, single-engine, light-sport, made-in-China aircraft. And authorities have yet to release any sort of specific information on the incident. Earlier on, I overheard some conversations on the streets. People seem to be largely unaware about what has happened. They were not sure why the roads were blocked. I spoke to some people. Those who are aware were not too worried.
2: The official death toll from twin earthquakes in Venezuela has risen to at least 920. Thousands are injured and more than 50,000 people have been reported missing amid a global rescue effort. The hardest hit area is the coastal state of La Guaira, where apartment blocks, homes and other buildings have been reduced to rubble. Authorities say around 170 people remain trapped beneath collapsed structures. Search teams are racing to reach them before the critical 72-hour rescue window closes. Residents and volunteers continue digging through the debris by hand, saying there isn't enough heavy equipment to reach those trapped. Interim President Delcy Rodriguez has vowed to rescue as many people as possible. She earlier asked people not to travel to the area north of Caracas. International assistance is pouring in. The U.S. has deployed military personnel, aircraft and ships to support relief operations, while the U.K., Spain, Brazil and India are among the dozens of countries sending rescue teams. But the operation is being slowed by damaged roads, unstable buildings, aftershocks and destroyed infrastructure. Eleanor Rikus is Vice President and Head of Program Delivery in the International Rescue Committee.
0: What we're paying attention to beyond that is really how do we shore up the public services, in particular the health services in the impacted areas, and how do we deliver essential relief items to the populations that's been impacted in the days ahead, but start thinking about the longer term. This is going to be a months long, not weeks long response to the earthquakes.
2: An estimated 150 million people in Europe are expected to endure temperatures above 35 degrees Celsius today. The heat wave is shifting east, with the Balkans forecast to face temperatures of up to 39 degrees over the coming days. John Kennedy is head of climate information at the World Meteorological Organization.
1: Heat waves like this are what we expect to see in a changing climate. An extreme heat will occur more frequently, longer duration and with greater intensity as global warming continues. The high temperatures we're seeing during the day get much of the attention, but nighttime temperatures are exceptionally high too.
2: Record-breaking temperatures have swept across Western Europe. The UK set a new June temperature record for the third straight day, reaching 37.3 degrees Celsius. Germany saw its highest temperature ever yesterday at 41.3 degrees Celsius. In Switzerland, the soaring mercury level forced the shutdown of reactors at the country's oldest nuclear power plant after river water used for cooling became too warm. And over in France, hospitals in the Paris region are struggling to cope with soaring weather-related emergencies. At least 55 people have drowned trying to cool off since the heat wave began, while a toddler died after being left in a hot car. For many Parisians, coping with the heat has become a daily challenge. The news desk has this report.
19: I'm taking a shower right before bed. I'm sleeping with wet towels over me just to try to survive, honestly, and just try to sleep.
23: In Ulysse Zachary's top floor home in Paris, bars of soap have melted and pressure in wine bottles has started pushing out the corks. Under its zinc rooftop, the 97-square-foot flat becomes an oven after a few hours of sunshine, the Swiss-American says.
19: It's been really, really difficult, I must say, because when you're tired, when you're hot, it's just you feel miserable, you can't work.
23: Western Europe is in the grip of a heat wave that has claimed dozens of lives, disrupted power supplies, and shut schools and tourist attractions. Zachary's struggles highlight the shortfalls of homes in cities like Paris and London that were built to retain rather than deflect heat. Governments have no quick solutions to adapting aging housing stock with tight budgets and complex problems. Air conditioning is uncommon and divides opinion, as the extra energy use can add to the problem of a warming world and the strain on the power grid. The simplest measure is to minimize direct sunlight entering windows.
4: External shading or other means that block solar radiation before it enters a building are the most effective when it comes to overheating mitigation.
23: Mauro Gianni says many European homes being built are still designed mainly to retain heat in winter. That's despite temperatures in Europe rising far faster than on other continents amid the changing climate.
4: So it's really important that we climate-proof our housing stock.
23: She's urging for better planning with the use of external shutters, cross-ventilation, lighter colours, as well as more urban greening to help neighbourhoods stay cool. This week, Paris hit a June record of 105.6 degrees Fahrenheit or 40.9 Celsius. And Zachary has resorted to adaptation tips from social media.
6: Apparently, if you put some foil on your windows, it reflects the sun away, but I only have this much, so it covers about like a fourth of it.
23: Unfortunately, he found himself needing to be better prepared, like much of the Parisian housing stock.
2: And that's the news headlines anytime on CNA 938 and CNA.asia. Vehicle breakdown on Dunyan Road towards the city at Newton Flyover. Please avoid lane 2. Heavy traffic CTE towards the AYE at the PIE Changi exit, and also on the AYE towards Tuas. There's heavy traffic between Tuas Checkpoint and Tuas West Drive. Please drive with care. It's going to be a partly cloudy day today, but temperatures are quite high. It's expected to reach 35 degrees.
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2: Welcome and thank you very much for joining me today. Over the past few weeks, our National Family Festival series has explored what it means to put family first. And as we wrap up the series, we turn our attention to a conversation that often centres on challenges, sacrifices and responsibilities. Parenthood. But family life is also about joy, connection and purpose, and the moments that make it all worthwhile. And this year's national festival theme, Family Begins With Me, reminds us that building strong families is a shared effort that extends beyond the home and into our workplaces, communities and public spaces. Vivian Lee is lead founder and CEO of Go Mama.
9: Motherhood has actually shaped how I drive Go Mama, and the journey of building Go Mama has also played a part in shaping the kind of mother I want to be. So I don't really have a different answer as a mom and as an entrepreneur. Family Begins With Me. It just reminds me that I need to be intentional in every role that I hold and to be really present. Like, I think it's so hard nowadays to just be present. Your mind often drifts, you know, and it's so important to be intentionally present, to really engage and connect when I'm with my kids, with my family, as well as when I'm at work and with my colleagues. So Family Begins With Me reminds me of that, and to do my best in the different roles that I hold. Mm.
2: And I'm sure you have many friends and people in your community who are mums and dads. And I know sometimes conversations about parenting quite often focus on the stress we're going through, on the exhaustion, the sacrifice, the things we need to do on a daily basis. I wonder whether or not we've lost sight of some of the many of the joys and rewards that come with raising a family, because we're so consumed with doing that we forget to be present.
9: Yeah. Oh, well, but parenting is genuinely hard, lah, especially in the early years. Mm. And I think it's also human nature to want our difficult moments to be validated. Mm. Like, we all want to be seen and understood and helped. And sometimes it might not really be a bad thing that we've become more honest about it, because the journey as a parenting journey can also be quite lonely. And it's good that we know that we are not alone in this. But at the same time, it's also very important, I think, to not lose joy that is often found in those many, many small moments. Mm-hmm. Like for me, it's the every morning cuddle from my daughter, like just starting my day, feeling like I'm her favorite person in the world. Like it's like being it's great, and I personally have found so much joy also in watching them experience some things for the first time, just to be there to witness those most moments. It's so precious. So, and always to remind myself to verbalize it too, like to tell them, I love you, I feel so loved by you, to be generous with the hugs and kisses. These moments are just so important. They don't erase the difficult ones, but they kind of remind us why it is all worth it.
2: Exactly. And I tell you, it's all worth it. And Vivian, I encourage you to continue to hug them, right? Because those days will pass quicker than you can imagine.
9: Yeah.
2: Blink and they're 25, right? If you were to look back today on your parenting journey, talk about some moments. For you, the number one moment is when you wake up, daughter wakes up, you have that first cuddle. But the fulfillment of being a mum, what were some of those moments that kind of continued to propel you on your journey? And not only that, to continue to speak with other parents about what you're going through and what they're going through?
9: I there are so many, to be honest. Like my daughter Ria, she's in primary one this year. My son, he's actually in primary six, so we are all also feeling the heat of PSLE at home. But that was a very core memory that I had with my son 5 years ago, actually, when I just started my journey of Go Mama. I returned to school, you know, I was attending the NUS Venture Building Program. That's where we started our journey, lah. So I was telling him, like, hey, you know, I'm nervous because I haven't been back to school in years. And then he told me, do you remember, Mama, what you told me on my first day of primary school? You told me to just make one friend and everything will be okay. So he said, Mama, why don't you just go and make one friend? Like, oh my God, it was such a proud moment for me.
2: Yeah.
9: It's like you think they don't listen, but actually your words and what you do have so big impact on them. And when he teach it back to me that day, it was just so, you know, it was an amazing feeling. It was quite magical, to be honest.
2: No. Absolutely magical. And, you know, later when they grow up, you find that they keep silent some of the time and you wonder whether your messages are going through. And then years after that, they either do or say something that you had said some years ago. You go, okay, they were listening after all. And, you know, now they're telling us to do the same thing. So let's talk about Go Mama that you founded, because you recognize a very real need amongst mothers. What were some of those challenges that you experienced that inspired you to now take action and found Go Mama?
9: Well, it was really like personal frustration, and there was a lot of stress on a day-to-day basis when I had my child and then I was trying to, you know, return back to work and participate in the society, because every 3 hourly we actually need to pump or to breastfeed, and that lasts for different for everyone, but it's recommended minimum 6 to 24 months. So for me, it was a year plus my journey, and it was incredibly stressful when I couldn't find like proper facilities to do so. It really hinders my day to day, and I was already running on an empty tank, not sleeping enough, and trying to, you know, just juggle work and caregiving and all. So that was when I realized, and not just me, I was speaking to people around me, that all of us are actually just experiencing the same thing. And not many of us have a choice. You know, we would do it in the toilet, we would do it in the server room, sometimes meeting rooms if we can find. It's so extremely stressful, and we don't voice out about it because we are also scared that we will lose our job. We are also, because we just have a new baby, things are all just trying to settle in. So that's when I felt like maybe we could do something about it. So with Go Mama, we actually innovated the first lactation pod that you can see now around Singapore.
2: Okay.
9: It's a plug and play infrastructure for mommy to access for free for breastfeeding or nursing exclusively. So it's designed for that purpose. We also have an app to assist mom with wayfinding to not just our pods, but all the nursing spaces around Singapore. Because it's so hard to just plan your day out. You know, every 3 hourly, you actually really need a space to pump or breastfeed in private. So these two are the solution that we thought would be extremely helpful to support moms on their nursing journey.
2: And that's Vivian Lee, lead founder and CEO of Go Mama. You can find her at gomama.com.sg. More information about the National Family Festival can be found at www.go.gov.sg Family Fest SG 2026. Now, this year marks a milestone for the Singapore Garden Festival as it celebrates its 10th edition. What began in 2006 as an ambitious vision to establish Singapore as a world-class garden destination has grown into one of the most recognized garden and flower shows in the world. Returning to Gardens by the Bay this July, the festival promises larger-than-life floral displays, international design talent, and experiences for visitors of all ages. Dennis Lim is Festival Director of the Singapore Garden Festival.
3: I began involved in the festival since day one.
5: Exactly.
3: So when I look back at what the festival actually set out to do in 2006, I feel very proud. Because basically itself is we maintain and ensure the original vision was held. That Singapore, such a small country, is able to host a world-class garden and flower show in the tropics. And not only that, we're able to attract international award-winning garden and floral designers flying all the way to Singapore to compete in an unknown territory for them. Wow. So to us itself, it's really huge achievement. And what especially thrilled me is really beyond this international recognition, the festival has grown roots in Singapore at home and our very own home, because the festival has evolved from a professional showcase, and to today we're able to bring in students, volunteers, community gardeners, and even families who just want a day out to be part of the festival. This, I think, it will be a very strong indication that people just want to be involved in the festival, and the Garden Festival is not just a typical concert to attend, but some event that people want to feel related and be connected with nature.
5: It's like a sing-along, right?
3: That's right. And it's actually important because basically itself, that is where we need it to actually continue to reinforce Singapore's standing as a city in nature. So we feel strongly about the festival achieving this success.
5: I think it's amazing that not just students, but communities in Singapore are also involved. I mean, people who come, they do see the beautiful displays and they are absolutely gorgeous. I know that. Some of us think, some of us don't, about what goes on behind the scenes, so to speak. I mean, what does it actually take? 20 years you've been around, Dennis. I mean, you've grown with the festival. What does it take actually to bring a festival of this scale to life?
3: Definitely. For example, when we look into actually planning the entire festival, a lot of visitors, like what you mentioned, do not realize what goes behind. So from the creative side, we actually have to shape the theme for the show. We have to work with the various designers to ensure every single curated displays, whether their garden, their floral, their installations, all comes together as a very cohesive experience for the visitor. But on the other hand, there is also the operational side of details that we need to be very mindful. We spend efforts, we spend a lot of effort to actually look into planning out the timeline for the build. We have to ensure that the plants that we bring in are of good quality, and of course, the plant health, that we import the plants into Singapore just for the festival. We also have to ensure to plan out really good visitor flow and safety throughout the entire festival grounds. But I would think that the most important thing is we have to make sure the experiences really works for different type of audience, which is very important for us. So with that itself, we actually also coordinate with a lot of stakeholders that we brought in, like our gardeners, our community partners, students, volunteers. So with all these so many interdependent moving parts, it's important for everyone to be aligned and we go in the same direction to make sure that when the visitors actually visit the show, they look at and interact with all the exhibits itself, they feel so effortless. But actually, they do not know we spend months and months of planning for every edition.
5: But here's the thing, isn't it, Dennis? It takes planning to make things look as if they were impromptu and just effortless. You know what I'm saying? Yeah, it really is. And also, you have to balance, don't you, Dennis, the fact that you have international people who come in to show
3: yes.
5: to create, right? And then you also have students and community gardeners. Mm. You want to encourage them to be part of it as
3: yes.
5: well. So you're looking at a whole balance of mm. the whole ecosystem of
3: yeah.
5: different groups of people and your stakeholders as well.
3: Yes, that's right. So for us itself, we feel that for Garden Festival to be very successful, it should not be something that you just pretty to look at.
5: Mm.
3: It should be something that basically everyone wants to be connected so that to for everyone to actually grow a stronger gardening culture in Singapore. Because when these students, volunteers, community gardeners, they get involved, mm. the festival is no longer a show. It's basically a platform for them to showcase their fruits of labor.
5: Yeah.
3: And also at the same time, they actually have chance to network and opportunities to pick up practical skills. And with that, yeah. the festival will become a truly experience for every single one of them participating in the entire festival itself. This will help us to build the continuity.
5: Yeah.
3: Because, for example, if someone who visit the festival today, they get inspired. And who knows, at the next festival, they may submit a plan to participate in a competition.
5: Okay.
3: They may even help us to lead volunteer tours. they may join us mm. to actually help to shape and give ideas for the next festival.
5: Yeah, and maybe they can also run this at the community level themselves.
3: Mm, that's
5: so
3: right.
5: Your theme this year is carnival, which is everything you're talking about, right? Bringing people together, having a good time,
3: yeah.
5: making it look and sound and feel effortless. Carnival of Blooms.
3: Mm.
5: This is your theme.
3: Yes.
5: And one of the things that stands out this year is the emphasis on immersive experiences. So let's talk about that. Let's tell our listeners what we can expect.
3: Okay.
5: Because you have a roller coaster. I mean, I'm so impressed by that, actually.
3: Yeah, generally, because this year is our 10th edition,
5: yeah.
3: we feel a strong sense of responsibility to raise the bar for the show. And we wanted to present something that's meaningfully bigger
5: mm.
3: and also more interesting and special for the visitors. So Carnival of Bloom is a creative expression that allows us to do that. When you think of carnival, you think of joy, you think of discovery. That's exactly what we want visitors okay. to do, discover your own experience at the festival itself.
2: And that's Dennis Lim, Festival Director, Singapore Garden Festival. This takes place at Gardens by the Bay, 4th to the 12th of July. 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
1: The opposition Pakatan Harapan is likely to emphasize how the federal government has helped Johor in terms of national level support, in terms of allocations, in terms of major infrastructure projects as well. Now, we know that more than 2.7 million Johorians will be heading to the polls on 11th July to cast their votes, but it's estimated that over 100,000 of them are currently working in Singapore. And most of the political parties, especially the opposition parties, are really working hard to get this very large vote bank to come back to Johor to vote on the 11th of July. So that raises the question of congestion at the checkpoints, especially because of recent disruptions to the immigration system. So earlier this morning, the Home Affairs Minister Saifuddin Nasution, who is also Pakatan Harapan's Secretary General, he was here in Johor accompanying one of his coalition's candidates, and he spoke to the media saying that he will ensure that the Immigration Department will ensure that on the 11th of July there will be processes and preparations in place to make it easier for those working in Singapore to return back to Johor to come and vote.
2: A small aircraft has crashed into Beijing's tallest skyscraper, prompting an emergency response in the Chinese capital. Witnesses say the plane, which they described as about the size of a car, struck the 108-story CITIC Tower yesterday evening. Flight tracking data identified the aircraft as a Sunward Aurora, which took off from an airport east of Beijing before crashing into the tower. Two glass panels on a high floor of the building were damaged as police sealed off surrounding roads. Rebecca Mateo, who's in Beijing, explains why the incident has generated so much attention.
3: Beijing has some of China's strictest aviation controls, given that this is the capital and the political center. In fact, in 1st May this year, Beijing has imposed stricter drone rules. So, for example, outdoor drone flights have to get prior approval, and sales and rentals of drones are not allowed, and people cannot bring drones into the city. And if you are an operator or someone who owns drones, you are also required to register using your real name and verify why you need it.
2: Indonesia is facing a waste crisis, with landfills from Bali to Jakarta running out of space. The country is banking on waste-to-energy plants to ease the pressure, but experts say this is no substitute for reducing trash at the source. CNA's Kiki Serega looks at the challenges and the solutions being explored.
4: The Indonesian island of Bali may be known as a tropical paradise, but it's grappling with a growing waste problem. Behind postcard beaches and luxury villas, rubbish is piling up faster than it can be managed. Mandatory waste separation was introduced in April, but a local environmental group says cleanup efforts have become more frequent. The Suwung landfill, long operating beyond capacity, is due to close in August. The challenge is most acute in Denpasar and Badung, where tourism and urban lifestyles generate far more waste than rural areas. The problem extends beyond Bali. Jakarta generates more than 7,500 tons of waste daily. The Ciliwung River that runs through the capital bears the scars of poor waste management. Indonesia generates millions of tons of waste each year. Much of it still goes to open dumping sites, contributing to pollution, flooding, and, in some instances, deadly landfill collapses. The government is leaning heavily on waste-to-energy programs to ease landfill pressures. But these technologies work best with relatively dry waste. In Indonesia, where household waste is often wet, this means sorting remains essential. Turning policy into practice remains a challenge. Experts say waste management is not just an environmental issue, but an economic and industrial one that requires coordinated action across government and industry. Kiki Seragar, CNA, Jakarta.
2: And that's the news. Headlines anytime on CNA 938 and CNA.asia. All right, let's take a quick look on the roads. An accident has been reported on the PIE towards Changi at the KPE ECP exit. Also, vehicle breakdown KJE towards the PIE after Brickland Road.

0: Road, please do avoid lanes 1 and 4. Heavy traffic, PIE towards Tuas at the CTE SLE exit. Please do drive with care.
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2: This is the best of your Singapore weekend.
3: Welcome back. Thank you so much for joining me today. So what would it take for you to leave behind a comfortable life, move your family to a new country and start all over again? For Adelina Wong, that leap of faith eventually led to an unexpected place, serving Singapore-style bak chor mee at farmers markets across Auckland. Well, today, her humble noodle dish has earned a spot on Auckland's iconic eats list. But behind the recognition is a story about migration, identity, resilience, and finding home through food. Adelina Wong is founder Super Shook Eats.
4: I think definitely happy. I wouldn't say I was completely surprised, just because, you know, this is the only bak chor mee made by a Singaporean in Auckland, the whole of New Zealand. But because, you know, there is no way you would find out how the judges would kind of, you know, look through the nominations. So I still try to keep my expectations a bit low. But overall, really pleased and a bit of a mix of surprise and just super chuffed that this humble kind of hawker dish made it to an iconic eats list.
3: Yeah, I mean, did it take you back to the moment when you first decided to sell this very Singaporean dish in New Zealand?
4: Definitely. You know, I guess I like underdog stories, so I try to get on the underdog. So as you know, Singapore is very well known overseas for chili crab and Hainanese chicken rice, but not much bak chor mee. And yeah, why not bet on something that is humble and still well loved by many back home. Yeah, that's kind of my thought.
3: Okay, I do want to take you back to 2018 when you moved your family to New Zealand. You've called it a leap of faith because you did leave a stable career. And if you were to look back at the early years, what were the hardest moments? Were there any difficult moments?
4: I think the hardest moments wasn't like back then when I first landed, because, you know, when you move to a new country, I think the excitement, the possibility and the potential kind of overrides anything that could have felt hard. Of course, you know, being like a caregiver to two young children and coming into like a foreign place, not knowing anyone, well, that is hard. But I think, you know, the excitement and the potential of what's coming ahead, you know, superseded that fear and everything else. Yeah. I would say like the hardest moment was a bit more recent, rather than back then. Mm-hmm. You know, just in general because of the whole economic situation here in New Zealand. It felt a bit harder than we thought it would be. But yeah, moving here initially, it was, I didn't recall it being like hard, but more filled with anticipation.
3: Yeah, it's something new, isn't it, for you and for your children as well. I want to talk about food now, Adelina. It seems to run very deep in your personal story. And I've read what you've written about following grandma around Jurong East Wet Market as a child. What did those early experiences teach you that still stay with you today?
4: I think the most memorable thing that still stuck with me is watching my ama, you know, like going from stall to stall, you know, bargaining, you know, building relationships. I still remember that one of the stall that sells mutton, it was actually run by this uncle who I later found out was Rafi Ali's father, you know, footballer from back then.
3: Yeah.
4: Yeah. And in fact, even after I moved away from the Jurong area and moved to my matrimonial home in Tanjung Pagar, I made it a point to, you know, come to the same wet market every other weekend to just have breakfast with my grandma. So, I mean, it being in a wet market, like, it was really like it's an assault to your five senses, right? Like, you can smell the fish, you can smell everything, you can hear people, you know, shouting over each other, bargaining. You can, like, the aunties and uncles probably don't know each other's names, but they just know you from, you know, recognizing you from coming every day, and they just know that you are a regular. So I think that is a bit of a parity, I think, with the kind of community here. Like, especially when I sell my noodles at the store, like, that's the kind of conversations and relationships that can be built with this kind of face-to-face arrangement. So yeah, that's kind of like what I learned and what still stuck with me today.
3: And here you are, Adelina, with your bak chor mee. Because when the pandemic hit, you did something that was perhaps something quite different. You started cooking, selling food from home. You would leave the food at your doorstep for people to pick up. I mean, did you already sense at that point that that could have been the start of something much bigger, or were you just trying to get through a very difficult period? Because, as you say, times were different, you know, then and also now.
4: I did not think that far back then. It
3: Oh,
4: was really
3: okay.
4: just trying to distract myself from the constant, you know, being at home, stuck with the kids, cooking 5 meals a day and then homeschooling them. Yeah, I just felt like, oh, there must be more that I can do for myself. So I thought, yeah, why not? I really did not, you know, have any expectations of, you know, what it could become. So I just did what I could back then.
3: Yeah. You could have chosen so many different things to cook. So when you were cooking and selling food from home, were you cooking a variety of dishes that people in Auckland liked?
4: Yeah, so I kind of started with what people are familiar with. So one of my first dishes was, you know, nasi lemak. But when I started to expand a bit more, that's when I included things like, you know, chwee kueh, economical bihun, and as familiar stuff, just to, you know, kind of ease people into, you know, the non not not very common Singaporean dishes that's found overseas.
3: Okay, and then you decided on bak chor mee. Why not other things? Because you talked about things like chili crab, people know that. Chicken rice, a lot of people know that too. And satay, well, meat on a stick, can't go wrong with that. But you decided, you know what, bak chor mee is the thing. Perhaps in those days, a dish that many New Zealanders had probably never even heard of, not even if they had visited Singapore.
4: Yeah, most definitely. But I think because as Auckland and New Zealand as a whole is becoming a bit more multicultural, like, you know, the population is set to be like the next biggest population after the Pakeha, which is the white Europeans, New Zealand. So I think there is a lot of potential to, like, bring in, you know, things that are not as common. And I think the fact that there are more and more Asians and even the local Kiwis who have, you know, been adventurous in terms of traveling and trying different food. I think that, like, you know, I try to bet on potential rather than things that people already know. And with bak chor mee itself, you know, it comes from humble beginnings. And I find, like, there is such a similarity in terms of narrative of the bak chor mee with how, you know, Singapore, my country, came about. You know, we started from pretty much nothing and being all scrappy and all that, and become the country that we are today. So yeah, that's kind of like the story that I sell with noodles.
3: Okay. Did you have to tweak the recipe for local tastes, or were you quite adamant about keeping the original taste of Singapore style bak chor mee?
4: Yeah, so I mean, as with any, you know, overseas kind of, like, you know, food, like, diaspora experience with cooking, you know, home dishes, you will never get, you know, the real equivalents. Like, even the shallots here are different from the shallots back home, for example. And as you know, I'm trying to, you know, make bak chor mee a bit more accessible to more people. And because of my background, I'm half Malay and half Chinese, and I was born. So I tried to, like, yeah, so my bak chor mee is made with chicken mince, beef means instead of pork. So I mean, if we are pedantic about it, obviously without the lard and without the pork, it will not be like the bak chor mee that most Singaporeans know. But I think my goal is not to, because I struggle a lot with authenticity as well. So My goal is not to make it, you know, taste exactly like it is back home, but I think it's more of like what the dish represent and what it reminds people of. It's more of like the experience than anything else. So yeah.
3: And that's Adelina Wong, founder of Super Shook Eats. You can find her at supershookeats.com or on Instagram and Facebook. Success can be measured in many ways. For some, it's the career they've built. For others, it's the lives they've touched. And this week on Lives Less Ordinary, we meet someone who stepped away from a legal career and spent decades helping to shape Singapore's social service landscape. From disability inclusion and mental health advocacy to strengthening charities and building partnerships across society, hers has been a life dedicated to service. And as she prepares to close an important chapter of leadership, we look back on the moments that have shaped her journey, the lessons she's learned from those she's served, and what she hopes for the future of a more caring and inclusive Singapore. Anita Pham is president of the National Council of Social Service.
5: I don't think it was really planned that way. I think everything that I've done, Susan, has been just stepping ahead and just doing it without really planning it. And I think for me, though, the move that came about here was actually I wanted to be a full-time mum. That was the compelling reason.
3: Okay.
5: So in the year 2000, when my daughter was not a year old yet, I decided that I wanted to give more time to the family. And I felt at that point in time that I was both shortchanging the family and the place I was working in. I couldn't do both 100%. So I made the decision to be a full-time mom. But with that actually came the opportunity to be able to serve a little bit on one of the charities, and that was AWA. So it started off just with a little bit, just sitting on one of the committees and sitting on the board. And as the kids got older and I had a little bit more time, I ended up doing more in the social service sector. So it wasn't planned. It was very, very organic as to how it happened. But I think that sense of purpose, which percolated through the years, just grew into something that became more of a personal mission to make a difference. But at that point in time, honestly, it wasn't planned at all.
3: I like that word, percolated. Sometimes the best coffee is the one you wait for.
5: Yeah.
3: When you let it drip,
5: yeah,
3: right?
5: It was a slow drip.
3: A slow drip. You know, many people volunteer as a matter of course. Alongside their career, they'll make time for it. They'll find time for it. So you left your career. You decided, well, you know, family was number one at that point in time. It still continues to be number one from what I see.
5: Yes.
3: But then you decided, you know what, I can't just sit at home with family. You can, but you needed to do something. AWA was the first step.
5: It was, and it was me time, actually. So maybe, if you look at it, it was an act of personal selfishness to be able to carve out that me time for myself, because by that time I had two kiddies. They're less than 18 months apart, so life was pretty intense. And to have this moment of being able to actually use another part of my brain was a wonderful opportunity. So it started off that way. But, you know, the sector is such that I think once you get immersed in it and once you feel it, and once you feel that in some small way you might be making a difference, it engulfs you, engulfs your heart. And that's what it is. And to be the honest truth, Susan, I've never been happier.
3: I like the way you said that, right? It engulfs you. And it truly does, because along the way, you've immersed yourself in not just AWA, but countless other groups. You do things on your own. And of course, now you're leading the National Council of Social Service. When you look back at all of these years, and when people think about success, and I'm sure you also meet up with your old lawyer friends in the legal sector, right?
5: Yep.
3: And you look at success. Has that definition of success and a successful life changed for you?
5: I think now it really is about making a difference. That is the legacy. What does it mean by making a difference? I really hope that to my kids, they will see that the path that I took was one that is making a difference. It's one that doesn't have a personal agenda, But it's one that is, it has reason behind it, and there is purpose behind it. So what is success? I think here, everyone has a different definition of it. I think for me, family has always come first. But at the same time, it's for the kids to realize that though family is important, there are other aspects of life which are just as important. And for me, I guess over the last 20 odd years, 20 to 30 years, it really is whether or not if I can, with my own personal experience, be able to change things, to make things easier for other people, then it's really well worth the effort.
3: Mm. I'm sure there are people who've said to you, Anita, this decision cost you. It cost you a lot. It's a change in lifestyle. You left a legal career. Could have, you know, things could have been very different if you hadn't left that career. I mean, it cost you and yet it gave you so much. So let's talk about that.
5: Yeah. I don't think it cost me anything. I think I gained enormously amount from it. Mm. And I, it's something I always talk about with my husband at King and with the kids. Like, I would have been such a different person.
3: Yeah.
5: If I had stayed on in practice.
3: Well, 24/7, I think.
5: I think so. And I probably would be monetarily compensated.
3: Yeah.
5: I used to say that I haven't worked since the last century, but it's Ekeng who always corrects me. He says I just haven't been paid since the last century, because what I am doing is work. But I'm being paid in a different way.
3: Yeah.
5: And that satisfaction, and again, it's a personal choice, because the path that I took afforded me the freedom to be able to spend more time with family and also have choices. I had better control of my time. Because one of the compelling reasons that also when I left practice, so I left practice in 1997, but I went in-house.
3: Mm-mm.
5: And as with most of the, you know, that's a conversation that's going on today with a fallout from lawyers wanting to quit because of burnout. Well, that's what happened to me. It was because I didn't have control over my life in that sense. And going in-house had better control. And going to be a full-time mother actually, ironically, gave me a different set of, I was controlled by my kids, but it was different. But that sense of purpose, when I realized that I could actually use all the skills that I'd been trained with in a different forum, made sense to me.
3: You spent decades now working and walking alongside people facing disability, illness, poverty, grief, the list goes on. Health challenges even, and now, of course, you have mental health challenges and family challenges. What have all of these taught you about resilience, maybe, and about life that sometimes we miss?
5: I think when I look back, one of the programs that I first started being involved in was an integration program. And the kids in there who are now young adults, in fact, a lot of the Paralympians that we heard of, the Pinsues, the Teresas, yes. Max, Jovan, they were kids whom I knew during that time. Mm. And what I saw them in those days and what they went through, and there was another group of kids whom really touched me, and these were the boys with Duchenne muscular dystrophy. Mm. And some of them are still, the ones that I saw as kids, are still around now. So Bunkeng, Shalom, so proud of these young people for the journey that they have made and the examples that have set. And I think that cast and created a very deep impression on me. And even that resolve in those days to be able to see them be able to have fulfilling lives, which they could eke out by themselves in their own strength.
3: Yeah.
5: And it's a fantastic example to others. So I think that has shaped me a lot. It's shaped the way that I work. It's shaped how I do things in terms of we've got to learn that we don't do things for people, but we provide them with opportunities that they can do things for themselves.
3: Yeah.
5: And that sense of independence, that sense of inclusion that we see them have, and for them to be advocates of that now, I think has brought to me the greatest sense of personal accomplishment. Seeing them where they are now.
3: And to know you had a hand in shaping that.
5: It was a whole bunch of people who did that. I think they shaped me. Because by understanding who they were and what they were going through, it pretty much shaped the way that I started doing things. That's really being person-centered. It's actually recognizing that for a lot of these young people to succeed, they needed a whole village of people to journey with them along the way.
3: And that's Anita Pham, President, National Council of Social Service. You can listen to this full conversation with Anita on melisten.sg. And that's it for our show today. Thank you very much for your company. I'm Susan Ng. Back tomorrow morning at 7. Please do join me again. In the meantime, have a wonderful Saturday.
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11: 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Hello, everybody who stayed up and watched some football matches last night, or maybe you're planning to this weekend. We are in the World Cup spirit of things. And I've got a brand new series, Talkback Presents World Cup Watch 2026, every Friday. I bring in people that you've heard as my guests and analysts on Singapore Today, and they're also massive football fans. And we chat about some of the big news from the teams they support, as well as some of the news-making headlines from the world of World Cup. Case in point. Right now, it's part one of two. It's a full hour discussion. So the first part's happening now till about 2:30 p.m. And I'm going to be speaking to Steve Okun, who is CEO of APEC Advisors and a former Clinton administration official, Team USA supporter. And I've got the ambassador of Mexico to Singapore, who is, of course, a Team Mexico supporter. It's USA versus Mexico, the host nations on this edition. Part one is happening now. Part two will come later this evening from 7:40 p.m. Okay, news up next, and then World Cup Watch.
12: Good afternoon, it's 2 p.m. I'm Malik Zainal. Campaigning is now underway for Malaysia's Johor state election after nomination proceedings wrapped up this morning. This paves the way for a 14-day campaign for all 56 seats in the state assembly. Polling is on 11th July, with early voting on 7th July. Afif Arifin, who's in Johor Bahru, walks us through how the nomination process unfolded.
13: Nominations officially wrapped up across all of the 56 state seats here in Johor, marking the start of that two-week campaign ahead of polling day on 11th July. And the Election Commission had just announced that there would be 172 candidates taking part in this election. 42 of 56 seats, that's about 75% of the seats, will face multi-cornered fight. And this includes the very closely watched seat of Putri Wangsa, which will be facing a five-cornered contest. Now, here at the nomination center for the march-up seat where I'm at, Barisan Nasional's candidate, who is also the caretaker chief minister on Hafiz Ghazi, will be facing a straight fight against his Pakatan Harapan challenger, Nor Hafiz Roslan. And Mr. on Hafiz Ghazi was speaking to reporters earlier. He did say that the nomination process across all of the areas had gone on very smoothly, and he hopes that this will continue into the campaign. So let's have a listen to what he said.
14: Today's session went smoothly, and the report that I've received so far in other areas is also the same, and we hope that this momentum continues until the 11th of July. So I wish all candidates the best, and we should continue to campaign in a harmonious manner for the next 2 weeks.
13: So it will be a very interesting campaigning period to see the next coming 2 weeks. That's because the political landscape here in Johor is much more fragmented, much more crowded. Unlike the previous elections, you know, it was a straight fight between the three main coalition, Pakatan Harapan, Barisan Nasional, Perikatan Nasional. But this time round, like I said, it's a lot more crowded, a lot more competitive, with more than a dozen political parties in the fray.
12: A small aircraft has crashed into Beijing's tallest skyscraper, prompting an emergency response in the Chinese capital. Witnesses say the plane, which they described as about the size of a car, struck the 108-story CITIC Tower yesterday evening. Flight tracking data identified the aircraft as a Sunward Aurora, which took off from an airport east of Beijing before crashing into the tower. Two glass panels on a high floor of the building were damaged as police sealed off surrounding roads. From Beijing, Rebecca Mateo has more on how authorities are keeping a tight wrap around the incident.
15: Access to the area around the tower is still very much restricted. Roads and intersection along the Guanghua Road leading to the tower still very much sealed off and blocked. Now, in fact, when I tried to get to the location this morning, the ride-hailing app showed the area as being restricted, and I was told that I could just be dropped off somewhere near the tower instead. So very significant police presence around here, multiple police cars, and also cars are not allowed into the areas that are blocked off, but people can still pass through. That is the CITIC building that is located in the central business district in Beijing. It is also the headquarters of one of China's largest state-owned multinational business group. Now, around that building are other office buildings such as Samsung, and just a few buildings away, there's also the National Broadcasting Station CCTV. We saw footage and images showing part of the aircraft still sectioned on the ground, debris scattered onto nearby pavement, as well as reports of people being evacuated yesterday with several ambulances on site. But we do not know yet whether there are any casualties or any injuries. But what we understand is that it appears to be a two-seat, single-engine, light-sport, made-in-China aircraft. And authorities have yet to release any sort of specific information on the incident. Earlier on, I overheard some conversations on the streets. People seem to be largely unaware about what has happened. They were not sure why the roads were blocked. I spoke to some people. Those who are aware were not too worried.
12: The official death toll from twin earthquakes in Venezuela has risen to at least 920. Thousands are injured and more than 50,000 people have been reported missing amid a global rescue effort. The hardest hit area is the coastal state of La Guaira, where apartment blocks, homes and other buildings have been reduced to rubble. Authorities say about 170 people remain trapped beneath collapsed structures. Search teams are racing to reach them before the critical 72-hour rescue window closes. Residents and volunteers continue digging through the debris by hand, saying there isn't enough heavy equipment to reach those trapped. Interim President Delcy Rodriguez has vowed to rescue as many people as possible. She earlier asked people not to travel to the area north of Caracas. International assistance is pouring in. The U.S. has deployed military personnel, aircraft and ships to support relief operations, while the U.K., Spain, Brazil and India are among the dozens of countries sending rescue teams. But the operation is being slowed by damaged roads, unstable buildings, aftershocks and destroyed infrastructure. Eleanor Rikers is Vice President and Head of Program Delivery in the International Rescue Committee.
16: What we're paying attention to beyond that is really how do we shore up the public services, in particular the health services in the impacted areas, and how do we deliver essential relief items to the populations that's been impacted in the days ahead. But start thinking about the longer term. This is going to be a months-long, not weeks-long response to the earthquakes.
12: An estimated 150 million people in Europe are expected to endure temperatures above 35 degrees Celsius today. The heat wave is shifting east, with the Balkans forecast to face temperatures of up to 39 degrees over the coming days. John Kennedy is head of climate information at the World Met Organization.
17: Heat waves like this are what we expect to see in a changing climate. And extreme heat will occur more frequently, for longer duration and with greater intensity as global warming continues. The high temperatures we're seeing during the day get much of the attention, but nighttime temperatures are exceptionally high too.
12: Record-breaking temperatures have swept across Western Europe. The UK set a new June temperature record for the third straight day, reaching 37.3 degrees Celsius. Germany saw its highest temperature ever yesterday at 41.3 degrees Celsius. In Switzerland, the soaring mercury level forced the shutdown of reactors at the country's oldest nuclear power plant after river water used for cooling became too warm. And over in France, hospitals in the Paris region are struggling to cope with soaring weather-related emergencies. At least 55 people have drowned trying to cool off since the heat wave began, while a toddler died after being left in a hot car. For many Parisians, coping with the heat has become a daily challenge. The news desk with this report.
18: I'm taking a shower right before bed. I'm sleeping with wet towels over me just to try to survive, honestly, and just try to sleep.
19: In Ulysse Zachary's top floor home in Paris, bars of soap have melted and pressure in wine bottles has started pushing out the corks. Under its zinc rooftop, the 97-square-foot flat becomes an oven after a few hours of sunshine, the Swiss-American says.
18: It's been really, really difficult, I must say, because when you're tired, when you're hot, it's just you feel miserable, you can't work.
19: Western Europe is in the grip of a heat wave that has claimed dozens of lives, disrupted power supplies, and shut schools and tourist attractions. Zachary's struggles highlight the shortfalls of homes in cities like Paris and London that were built to retain rather than deflect heat. Governments have no quick solutions to adapting aging housing stock with tight budgets and complex problems. Air conditioning is uncommon and divides opinion as the extra energy use can add to the problem of a warming world and the strain on the power grid. The simplest measure is to minimize direct sunlight entering windows.
20: External shading or other means that block solar radiation before it enters a building are the most effective when it comes to overheating mitigation.
19: Mauro Gianni says many European homes being built are still designed mainly to retain heat in winter. That's despite temperatures in Europe rising far faster than on other continents amid the changing climate.
20: So it's really important that we climate-proof our housing stock.
19: She's urging for better planning with the use of external shutters, cross-ventilation, lighter colours, as well as more urban greening to help neighbourhoods stay cool. This week, Paris hit a June record of 105.6 degrees Fahrenheit or 40.9 Celsius. And Zachary has resorted to adaptation tips from social media.
18: Apparently, if you put some foil on your windows, it reflects the sun away, but I only have this much, so it covers about like a fourth of it.
19: Unfortunately, he found himself needing to be better prepared, like much of the Parisian housing stock.
12: 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There's an accident on CTE towards AYE after PIE Tuas with congestion till PIE Changi. Avoid lane 1. A vehicle breakdown on PIE towards Tuas at CTE SLE exit, as well as a heavy traffic on CTE towards AYE between Balestier Road and PIE Changi. Looking at the weather update, partly cloudy, temperature between 26 and 35 degrees Celsius, relative humidity 60 to 95%.
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22: Hi, I'm Ambassador Agustin Garcia Lopez Loaiza, Ambassador of Mexico to Singapore. 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

0: Every week, we're walking through some of the biggest plays and matches of the week with familiar voices that you'd hear on Singapore Today. And at the same time, we'll also be touching on some of the big headlines spinning out of World Cup 2026. More and more, as I see World Cup happening this year, I realize the world needs it. The world is kind of loving it as well. The world needs a break. And people are loving the distraction. I'm seeing that play out, and we'll talk more about it in the second half as well. But right now, it's going to be all about Team USA versus Team Mexico, because both of these have been pretty dominant in the 2026 FIFA World Cup, advancing from their respective groups to secure top seeds, locking in their spots in the round of 32. Both are two of the three host nations. Sorry, I couldn't field Canada in for this particular edition. But we are joined in the studio on this edition by a familiar voice you would have heard on Singapore Today, often talking to me about the latest geopolitical tensions around the world. Stephen Okun is also a massive football fan. He's the CEO of APEC Advisors and a former Clinton administration official and a big fan of Team USA. He's in the jersey today. Stephen, welcome to the studio. Hello.
1: Hello. And all I can say is what our great coach says when it comes to our chances.
0: Why Ted Lasso? No, I'm kidding.
1: No.
0: Sorry.
1: No, not that. No, different coach. Why not us?
0: Yeah.
1: Why not us? Why not the Americans winning their first ever World Cup? And I think that's the spirit this team has. And it's really, and as you said, it's uniting, you know, the United States. And depending on how far we get, this can be a massive sports moment in the U.S.
0: Team Mexico has had a pretty perfect group as well at their group stage. They won matches against South Africa, South Korea, and Czech Republic. And joining me representing Team Mexico, we are joined by His Excellency Ambassador Agustin Garcia Lopez Loaiza, who is Ambassador of Mexico to Singapore. Mr. Ambassador, welcome to the studio. Thank you so much for making the time to join us.
2: Thank you so much. Viva Mexico.
0: You brought a prop. You brought the official FIFA 2026.
2: And as you know, it's North America. It's the first time we're making history, because it is the first time that three countries join to do the World Cup together.
0: Yeah.
2: So you can see the maple leaf here, the Mexican eagle, and the stars of the U.S.
0: I love it. That's beautiful. Thank you for bringing that into the studio. We'll pass it around. It'll be like the spirit stick. Whoever wants to talk has to hold on to this.
2: You know, the good thing with the football is that we learn things. Here, you know, kids think that Mexico is Central America or South America.
0: Yes.
2: We are Latin America, but we are North America. So it's so important, because now there's the negotiations of the review, of the trade review of Mexico, the 6 years review, that are happening at the same time that the games are happening. So it is so important for us to be together, these three countries.
0: Yes.
2: And also something which is very important is that Mexico, it is the first country that hosts the World Cup for three times.
0: Yeah.
2: We did it in 1970, 1986, and 2026.
0: So we're showing Team USA and Team Canada how it's done. Because let's be honest, yes, we're hosting it together, all these three. But sadly, I will admit, in terms of opening ceremony, Mexico won.
2: Yeah.
0: Mexico totally won opening ceremony. Canada was kind of muted. It was very interesting. But you won.
2: And we won because it is in the Estadio Azteca, and it is the third time that it is in the same Estadio Azteca that we do an inauguration.
0: Ah.
2: And by the way, for women, let me tell you that in that was 1970, 86, and of course 2026. Mm-hmm. But in 71, we had a Women's World Cup.
0: Was there?
2: And Denmark won. Mexico was the second.
0: Why was there never one again in Mexico? What's taken so long? 71 was the last one.
2: Always you have one World Cup after the World Cup that you have. One of women.
0: Yeah.
2: But in the case of Mexico, we did it in Mexico, you know, in the same country, in the same Estadio Azteca. So we have four games, four inaugurations in the Azteca, women's and the three men's. So that's why it was so amazing. We had mariachis and we had, all kinds of
0: things. You might be back soon to the Azteca Stadium, because the round of 32 match to be decided will probably be played there, will it not?
2: That's right. We hopefully, we'll do the Estadio Azteca twice.
0: Yes. So here are the score lines that you guys have had. Mexico 2-0 against South Africa, 1-0 against South Korea, and Czechia 3-0 to Czechia. We even had a lovely appearance from the goalkeeper coming into play a bit.
2: Oh, that was so fantastic.
0: How are you cheering on Team Mexico? What's going on for you?
2: It's amazing. First of all, Ochoa had been in 6 World Cups, like Messi or Ronaldo.
0: Yeah.
2: So it was so beautiful to see that. Mm. And also, we are the 6th country in the history of the World Cup to have, you know, 0 goals against and the whole 9 points. So this is for Mexico. It's amazing. We have 700,000 people in the fest fans, you know, the fan fests.
0: Yes.
2: It's all around. It's so beautiful because in the games, for example, we had some rain,
0: yeah,
2: and it didn't matter the rain.
0: That's what I love about big sporting events like this. It's not just about the athleticism. I think the other sport is the spectators. The spectatorship of it is phenomenal. And we'll talk more about it in the second half as well. But I do want to shine a light on the big moments for Team USA as well, who've secured their top spot. They have bounced back really strongly because they entered the tournament, as I understand it, correct me if I'm wrong, Stephen, there was some instability about the cycle and the roster updates. We weren't very sure about it. But look what Team USA has done since coming in. My gosh, they have impressed match after match. 4-1 against Paraguay. Australia 2-0. Oh, us Commonwealth countries felt that one. 3-2 against Turkey. Y'all haven't had an easy go of it, man.
1: Well, and what's different about this team is how young they are,
0: yeah,
1: how talented they are, which is a little bit different for the United States. I mean, we have obviously, you know, Florian Balogun coming in, and that's an interesting case because if Donald Trump had his way, he would not be playing for the United States because he would have gotten rid of he would have gotten rid of birthright citizenship. And so we have a player who really represents what's important about the U.S., what the U.S. really stands for. So we have a young player who could very well be the best striker the U.S. has ever had on the team. And then you have, you know, kids like Alex Freeman. And what's interesting about Alex Freeman, I think, talks about why soccer, I'll be use the American terminology, why soccer is going to be really different now, is that he is the son of Antonio Freeman, who won a Super Bowl with the Green Bay Packers.
0: Oh my goodness.
1: And
0: so NFL football and FIFA football in the same family line.
1: Exactly. And that never would have happened because what would have happened 10 years ago, 20 years ago, is that the son of an NFL football player would have played NFL football.
0: Right.
1: The best athletes when I grew up in the United States, you played football, you played baseball, you played basketball. You did not play soccer. That's not the case anymore.
0: When do you think it turned? 90s?
1: It started in the 90s, but it's not really until now. And I'd say within the last 10 years where the kids now grow up wanting to be a soccer player. They watch it on television. They play it on whatever game devices
0: FIFA, that they have. On PS5
1: exactly.
0: And all that kind of stuff.
1: We didn't have
0: but
1: that.
0: Also, I think we can officially say Singapore and Mexico, welcome to the club.
1: Absolutely.
2: That's exactly right.
1: Exactly.
0: Finally, you see how amazing it is.
1: So now we have our best athletes, not just playing American football, but playing your football.
0: Yeah.
1: And we have the talent of people who now get the chance to play in Europe and play at the highest levels coming back to the United States to play.
0: And you can actually play in a World Series that actually has other countries.
1: And exactly. And we have, now it'll be interesting because we have a coach who's not from the U.S. We said we've got to get somebody who's the top of the line. And now, you know, we have, you know, an Argentinian coaching. And what's interesting is that in the history of the World Cup, no country has ever won when their coach wasn't from that country.
0: Ah, that's interesting.
1: Every single time Germany wins, it's a German. England wins, it's an Englishman. Spain wins, it's a Spaniard. This would be the first time if
0: whoa,
1: the U.S.
0: whoa,
1: were to
0: whoa.
1: Win.
0: You're already predicting the win? Already?
1: I said if. But that's the belief level that we have. We went from outside our country. We had to get this level of of coaching ability, and it makes all the difference as we see in the games.
0: Let's hear some of the spectacular moments because, you know, football is life, as they say.
3: This is Reyna.
0: USA versus Paraguay. Yes.
3: Gio Reyna.
0: That was on Saturday, 13th June, 4-1. That was supposed to be a tough match.
2: Yeah.
0: Paraguay has history and experience, and people were very shocked at the style of play of the U.S. And we'll talk more about that in a moment as well. But first, let's show some love for Mexico taking down my beloved South Korea.
3: A battle for that loose ball in the middle. Mexico comes away with it. It's a breakaway for Obed Vargas and broken up. That ball did go out of
0: play. We had all our hopes on South Korea. No, that's all Asia had. It was South Korea and Japan. That's who we were loving. And, of course, that score line on the 19th of June was 1 goal to Mexico and 0 to South Korea. My very first guest on this series is actually one of our CNA presenters who is South Korean. And she came up and she was full of support and all. I went to see some of these matches, and I'm always impressed to see who's supporting who. Ambassador, when you see supporters for Team Mexico in Singapore who are not from Mexico, who are locals, who are Asians, who are other people, what are they supporting? What are they cheering on? What do you find is appealing to them for Team Mexico?
2: I think that because we have football in our blood, we have football in our DNA. You know, for football it's fantastic because it's very egalitarian. You just need a ball and that's it. And we do it in the beaches, we do it, you know, in the schools, in the mountains, everywhere. So football is there. That's why we are so happy that finally the U.S. gets it. And I think that they get it because, well, there's a lot of Mexicans in the U.S. that have brought that passion. And we have bringing this passion here. And also because the women are important. Mm-hmm. Women in the U.S., they are playing very well.
0: Yes.
2: So it is the only country where it is first women, which was popular, and then men, which is quite amazing and beautiful. But in the case of Mexico, this is the fervor. That's what we are.
0: It's so interesting, the dynamic that Stephen painted about how they recently saw the change and the pivot. Paint a picture for my listener about how much a part of the culture football is in Mexico.
2: You know, it comes thousands of years ago.
0: Every child growing up playing
2: exactly
0: it, basically?
2: Right. That's exactly right. That's
0: really?
2: In countries like Mexico, like Brazil, like Argentina, this is it. And in the case of Mexico, it's since ancient times, because we have something which is called Juego de Pelota, which is the ball game. And it was amazing. There was a ritual, and it was played for spiritual.
0: Is that right?
2: Yes, of course.
0: Yeah.
2: It's like a fantastic ring that you can still see in most of the archaeological sites in Mexico.
0: Yeah.
2: So it's a ring, and it's a stone ring, and then you have a ball, and with this ball, they used to do
0: it. I gotta go look this up. This is fascinating. You know,
2: fantastic, and they would do it. They would do it for fun, but they would do it also for rituals.
0: What happens if you're somebody from Mexico or Mexican who can't play football?
2: Then you watch it because it's also
0: Then you be the fan.
2: The beautiful thing about football is that, you know, parents were used to go and cater the kids,
0: yes,
2: and go to the fields and the families there and the grandmother.
0: Okay, so y'all don't have amazing teams because every single citizen knows how to play. That's not like that, huh?
2: And we love it.
0: Okay, sounds good. USA, you guys have had this amazing optimism. I see it, and I'm watching all the coverage on the various shows and sports programs as well. And it's so interesting because a lot of the British broadcasters have gone over to America, set up shop, and are broadcasting from there right now. And they keep getting interviewed by the local press. And then they come back to their show and they say things like, the local media asked us, like, whether we think America can take it. How come they're so confident? Like, why does the press keep asking us whether that can be the case?
1: You know, I make the analogy, and it might be a little too early yet, but to the 1980 U.S. Olympic hockey team. That's the Miracles team, the team that was, we were amateurs back in 1980 playing, you know, Olympic hockey, going up against the Soviets. We were supposed to have no chance whatsoever against what was, you know, a real professional team of the Soviets. We were a bunch of college kids. that it was a real bad time in the U.S. I mean, this was the Olympics were in February of 80. In November of 79 is when the Americans were taken hostage in Iran. And we had that going on. Americans were just very dissatisfied with where they were. They were dissatisfied where the country was. And it's a little bit similar, I think, to today, where, you know, 6 in 10 Americans today say the country is headed in the wrong direction.
0: I'm going to have more just ahead as I'm in studio live with His Excellency Ambassador Agustin Garcia Lopez Loaiza, who is Ambassador of Mexico to Singapore, and Stephen Okun, who is CEO of APEC Advisors and a former Clinton administration official. We are, of course, Team USA and Team Mexico. I'll represent Canada for now.
4: 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Thanks for stopping by.
1: I'm Steve Okun, CEO of APAC Advisors and former Clinton administration official. I was just on World Cup Watch 2026 with Daniel Martin. 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
11: 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I'm Cheryl Goh. Welcome to the Wellness Hour here on CNA 938. 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
13: Good afternoon, it's 2:30 p.m. I'm Malik Zainal. Campaigning is now underway for Malaysia's Johor state election after nomination proceedings wrapped up this morning. This paves the way for a 14-day campaign for all 56 seats in the state assembly. Polling is on 11th July, while early voting on 7th July.

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1: 100,000 of them are currently working in Singapore, and most of the political parties, especially the opposition parties, are really working hard to get this very large vote bank to come back to Johor to vote on the 11th of July. So that raises the question of congestion at the checkpoints, especially because of recent disruptions to the immigration system. So earlier this morning, the Home Affairs Minister Saifuddin Nasution, who is also Pakatan Harapan's Secretary General, he was here in Johor accompanying one of his coalition's candidates, and he spoke to the media saying that he will ensure that the immigration department will ensure that on the 11th of July there will be processes and preparations in place to make it easier for those working in Singapore to return back to Johor to come and vote.
2: A small aircraft has crashed into Beijing's tallest skyscraper, prompting an emergency response in the Chinese capital. Witnesses say the plane, which they described as about the size of a car, struck the 108-story CITIC Tower yesterday evening. Flight tracking data identified the aircraft as a Sunward Aurora, which took off from an airport east of Beijing before crashing into the tower. Two glass panels on a high floor of the building were damaged as police sealed off surrounding roads. Rebecca Mateo, who's in Beijing, explains why the incident has generated so much attention.
3: Beijing has some of China's strictest aviation controls, given that this is the capital and the political center. In fact, in 1st May this year, Beijing has imposed stricter drone rules. So, for example, outdoor drone flights have to get prior approval, and sales and rentals of drones are not allowed, and people cannot bring drones into the city. And if you are an operator or someone who owns drones, you are also required to register using your real name and verify why you need it.
2: Indonesia is facing a waste crisis, with landfills from Bali to Jakarta running out of space. The country is banking on waste-to-energy plants to ease the pressure, but experts say this is no substitute for reducing trash at the source. CNA's Kiki Seraga looks at the challenges and the solutions being explored.
4: The Indonesian island of Bali may be known as a tropical paradise, but it's grappling with a growing waste problem. Behind postcard beaches and luxury villas, rubbish is piling up faster than it can be managed. Mandatory waste separation was introduced in April, but a local environmental group says cleanup efforts have become more frequent. The Suwon landfill, long operating beyond capacity, is due to close in August. The challenge is most acute in Denpasar and Badung, where tourism and urban lifestyles generate far more waste than rural areas. The problem extends beyond Bali. Jakarta generates more than 7,500 tons of waste daily. The Ciliwung River that runs through the capital bears the scars of poor waste management. Indonesia generates millions of tons of waste each year. Much of it still goes to open dumping sites, contributing to pollution, flooding, and, in some instances, deadly landfill collapses. The government is leaning heavily on waste-to-energy programs to ease landfill pressures. But these technologies work best with relatively dry waste. In Indonesia, where household waste is often wet, this means sorting remains essential. Turning policy into practice remains a challenge. Experts say waste management is not just an environmental issue, but an economic and industrial one that requires coordinated action across government and industry. Kiki Seragar, CNA, Jakarta.
2: Headlines anytime on CNA 938 and CNA.asia. There's an accident on PIE towards Tuas after BKE avoid lane 1 and a vehicle breakdown on TPE towards PIE before Sengkang West Road. Heavy traffic on CTE towards AYE between Balestier Road and PIE Changi. On PIE towards Tuas at CTE SLE exit. On CTE towards AYE at PIE Changi exit, and on PIE towards Changi between KPE and Thompson Road.
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2: The buses will operate alongside manned services with wheelchair-accessible facilities.
3: It can take several weeks for the body to develop a detectable immune response.
4: This could mark a major de-escalation of tension since July.
5: More young Singaporeans are buying art, driven by both passion and profit.
6: We're finding out if Singapore's pharmaceutical trade and investment prospects could truly be in for some turbulence.
7: Though he warned that there is a 25% chance the talks could fail.
8: Such products can serve marginalized groups like migrant workers or rural communities.
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8: Protesters blocked roads, calling on the government to agree to a deal or step down.
11: Traders have also become bullish on the stock, as the supplier stands to rake in gains from AI-related demand and potential price hikes.
12: No single group appears to have won an absolute majority in the country's second round of snap parliamentary election.
13: 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This in turn hurt the health of the coral reef.
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16: Now, the Wellness Hour with Cheryl Goh.
11: Yes, hello. Welcome to the Wellness Hour with me, Cheryl Goh. Now, chemotherapy, dialysis, and other long-term treatments can affect far more than the condition being treated. Now, patients may experience pain, fatigue, dizziness and changes to their mobility, while also adjusting emotionally to a body that may no longer feel familiar. So how can rehabilitation support patients during treatments and help them remain safe, independent and engaged in daily life? Well, joining us on the Wellness Hour to tell us more now is Dr. Wong Chin Jung, who is Senior Consultant in Rehabilitation Medicine at Tan Tock Seng Hospital, which is part of the NHG Health. Dr. Wong, nice to have you with us. Welcome to the Wellness Hour.
17: Hi, Cheryl. Thank you.
11: Yes. So for someone who is going through chemotherapy or long-term medical treatments, how early should the rehabilitation part enter in as part of the care plan? Is it, do they have to wait till they're fully treated before they start recovery, or can they do it concurrently?
17: That's a very good question, Cheryl. So in my field of practice, I'd like to encourage patients to start rehabilitation as early as possible. Ideally from the time of diagnosis, and given recent studies, maybe even before the diagnosis, right? We know that cancer and its treatments can affect strength, mobility, balance, energy levels, daily function, so on and so forth. So early rehabilitation helps patients to stay active, helps them to be independent during the treatment, and later rehabilitation tends to focus on recovery and rebuilding strength and returning to meaningful activities.
11: So the point of early rehab is to sort of maintain their current functions, would you say, Dr. Wong?
17: Yeah, so we anticipate a drop in their function because the road ahead will be long. We are looking at multiple courses of chemotherapy, once every 3 weeks, every 4 weeks. It just builds up and the body gets weaker and weaker. Mm. Now, if you imagine starting up from a higher baseline, building that physiological reserve, there's a lot that you can afford to lose a little bit more and still come up of it being fairly independent. Yeah. And that's kind of what the idea is behind this.
11: Yeah, that's wonderful. I mean, it's to preserve it as much as possible. Okay, we have a listener who actually wrote in to ask about back and joint pain and what someone can do to prevent it while going through chemotherapy. What may cause these aches during treatment, and how do care teams work together to decide what movement is safe while a patient undergo chemotherapy?
17: So another very good question, and these are very practical things we encounter day to day. You know, pain can come from many, many sources. So obviously, including the cancer itself, but other things, the treatment itself, ironically, can lead to pain. So chemotherapy, the hormonal treatments, the fact that there's reduced activity, muscle weakness itself, and not to forget, people might have existing joint pains that might also become more apparent when treatment starts. I would say the most important thing is not to assume that all pain is normal and part of the treatment or the process, right? The doctors, rehabilitation doctors, the therapists, the nurses, we work together to try to understand the cause. And we want to assess the risks that may be such as weakened bones or fractures. And once we know the cause, we can then recommend safe exercises and what to do and what to avoid.
11: Yeah, I think that's a good point that we shouldn't associate all pain with the treatment directly related to the treatment, because it could be due to other things. So thanks for sharing that and highlighting that to us, Dr. Wong. So treatment, you know, can bring things like fatigue, dizziness, numbness, poorer balance, and a noticeable loss of strength. Can you talk to us about what's happening physiologically in the body in order for these symptoms to come out and manifest?
17: Okay, so obviously, we are dealing, I mean, I have to answer it generally, but we know that there are many types of cancers. And so cancers and the various modes of treatment, we know that they affect all the different systems in the body. So it could be things, it could be conditions like anemia with low blood count that they develop. They might get muscle loss, inflammation, nerve damage due to the chemotherapy itself, deconditioning, which happens with all conditions where somebody is less active than before. And all these changes can lead to fatigue, weakness, numbness, problems with balancing, and then it lead to dizziness. And you know, it's a vicious cycle. It just rolls on and on, right? The good news is that many of these things, the key is to identify it early and then start off the rehabilitation, the exercises, education and counseling and targeted therapy.
11: Yeah, okay. Patients undergoing chemotherapy are often told, you know, they still got to try to stay active, but that advice can feel a bit vague because their energy changes from day to day. And I'm sure many feel exhausted after a chemotherapy session. So what does safe and useful movement look like while they're undergoing chemotherapy or dialysis? And how should it be scaled back or built up?
17: Okay, so again, this normally it would be something which we need to customize. Obviously, different patients will experience things differently. But in general, I like to encourage patients to think of activity as a spectrum rather than an all or nothing approach. Right. So on good days, for example, they may do a bit more walking or strengthening or exercise, but at a light or moderate intensity. We don't want them to overdo it too. Right. And then on difficult days, even short walks, light stretching, simple daily activities can be beneficial. I like to tell my patients also that if all else fails, it is okay to take a break. You know, 1 or 2 days is not a big deal. The key to staying active as safely possible without pushing to exhaustion. That I feel is very important, not to push oneself to exhaustion or to overdo things. And as an example, being able to exercise lightly but consistently for 15 to 20 minutes a day, it's much, much better than doing 1 hour a week and having being tired out throughout for the rest of the whole week, right? So I think consistency is important, better to underdo than to overdo it. And of course, the last advice I'd like to say is always listen to the body, right? Pace your activities throughout the day, and you should be able to be consistent throughout.
11: Okay, and Dr. Wong, we actually just got another question from a listener who just texted in live. Mark Roche, thank you for your question. He's asking, how do you keep the patient's spirit up and enforce their will to persevere? I notice many of them go through depression and anxiety, especially when they lose their hair and appetite. Any thoughts, Dr. Wong?
17: Yeah, again, that's a good question. So I like to use the analogy of a marathon or a long run. It's something which it's a trend currently, right? So we start off at the starting line, looking at the finishing line and thinking we'll never get there. And I like to tell them, use the lamppost technique, you know, work on short-term goals. Every minor victory every day counts. So how do you motivate them? Well, you could start off with simple things like, can you walk for 15 minutes? You know, can you walk for 10 minutes? Can you stand up for 10 minutes? And then when you can do that, translate it to a function. Once they can do the function and they feel independent again, that mood is kind of tied to it. It's difficult because there are usually many, many factors involved. Loss of body image, loss of independence, and lack of sleep, feeling fatigued. So it's the minor victories that that count. And again, this really, we have to talk to each individual to establish what works for them, what makes them tick, and then try to motivate them from that angle.
11: Yeah. Okay, thank you so much for that advice. And I hope, Mark, that answered your question as well. Let's go back to our chat here, Dr. Wong. You know, tell us more about how bone and muscle health can change over time for patients undergoing long-term treatments. Why does this happen and what strategies could help?
17: Okay, so as you have seen the theme in the past four answers, I think cancer treatments are double-edged sword. And again, many cancer treatments can accelerate muscle loss. They can reduce bone density. It's possible to get osteoporosis at a younger age due to the treatments, right? But we accept that risk because of the cure for the cancer. Okay, so apart from cancer treatments, we also know that reduced physical activity, poor nutrition due to lack of appetite, hormonal changes, certain medications, all these things can lead to the bone and muscle health deterioration. So regular resistance exercises, weight-bearing activities, having enough protein, and of course, appropriate medical treatment can help to maintain muscle and bone health. Early intervention is often easier than trying to rebuild again after the losses happen. So I would recommend really paying attention to all this before or during cancer treatment and not waiting till after the treatment is over, because it's always harder to build up from there.
11: So what symptoms should patients and also caregivers never dismiss as simply part of the treatment? And when should someone stop an activity and, you know, contact the care team or their healthcare professionals?
17: Okay, so in general, patients should seek advice to develop new severe pain, chest pain, shortness of breath, sudden weakness, anything that is sudden or rapidly progressing symptoms, loss of balance, falls, worsening numbness, things like that. It's difficult to be exhaustive, but these are the general symptoms which patients may experience. During exercise, if they feel unwell, dizzy, faint, or have concerning symptoms, they should also stop.
11: Yeah, I think what you said about anything that is sudden is also something to be concerned about. Don't take it too lightly and, you know, just go and get the necessary help, because you never know when it could be something more severe than you think it is, right? On the side of caution in this regard. How can patients adjust their daily routines around treatment days so that, you know, home, work, getting around, doing other things besides treatment, you know, can feel safer and less exhausting, you know, especially in our hot climate as well?
17: Yeah, so we live in a very busy society, especially in Singapore, and the weather doesn't make it any better. So therefore, it's very important to plan ahead. I always like to advise my patients. So planning ahead can make a big difference. So schedule the important activities during times of the day when energy levels are highest. So to many people, it might be in the morning, but for some, they might choose the afternoon, right? Don't forget to take regular rest breaks. Sometimes in the heat of the moment when we are busy, we forget and we just push on with the activities and might feel very tired after that. So avoid rushing. Use mobility aids if recommended, because if you have difficulty walking and you persist without, you use up a lot more energy. And of course, that's a risk of falling as well. Right. Outdoors, avoid the hottest parts of the day. I know it sounds quite intuitive, but sometimes we just forget when we are so excited.
11: Yeah.
17: Right. Make sure you have enough fluids and fatigue management strategies, which the healthcare team can actually share with the patients as well.
11: Yeah. And would you also suggest or recommend physiotherapy? I mean, I'm sure the hospital may, if the patient is, you know, will need it, the hospital might step in to suggest physiotherapy sessions as well. Yeah.
17: Exactly, yeah. So physiotherapy may refer to the more basic aspects of training. For some patients, they are fairly independent, and what they would move on to would be a more customized exercise program, right? Sometimes it's done by the physiotherapist as well, so it can be mixed up. But the idea is that there should be some form of progression from physio moving on to an exercise program.
11: Okay. And just before we wrap up today, Dr. Wong, in your line of work, what does wellness mean to you or to your patients when a person may not return fully or quickly to their pre-treatment body? Because the body that undergoes so many changes, right? And how do you help someone build a day-to-day vision of well-being that is realistic but still meaningful?
17: Okay, so wellness to me is not simply returning to how things were before cancer, because the time before cancer might the patient might not have been very well already. So to me, it's about helping each person live as fully and independently as possible, despite the challenges they face. So for somebody with an amputation, for example, we accept that he's going to have difficulty walking long term, right? So it's about maximizing all this. So we want to focus on what matters to the individual. There's a lot of customization here. We want to set appropriate goals, something realistic. And then that could be involved in working, caring for family, traveling. A lot of people want to go for holidays and enjoying their hobbies. So rehab helps the patients find practical ways to achieve these goals and to maintain quality of life for the cancer journey.
11: Okay, and if there's a final thought or tip that you would like to leave with our listeners with regards to this whole rehabilitation journey and process, something simple that they can remember, what would it be, Dr. Wong?
17: Okay, so it may sound cliche, but I always want to encourage them to persevere on. The light at the tunnel is closer than you think.
11: All right, short and sweet there. Persevere on, keep going, as they say. And things will get better, hopefully. Thank you so much, Dr. Wong, for sharing so generously all your advice and your insights with us here on the Wellness Hour on CNA 938. We really appreciate it. We've been speaking today to Dr. Wong Chin Jung, who is Senior Consultant in Rehabilitation Medicine at Tan Tock Seng Hospital at NHG Health. 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Dr. Wong, once again, thank you so much for your time.
17: Thank you, Cheryl.
11: Thank you. Bye-bye.
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6: Good afternoon, everybody. How is your Saturday afternoon? Maybe it's time for a nap. Do people still do that? Like, take an afternoon nap? It's actually a fairly healthy habit, as long as you're not sleeping for like 2 hours. Ah, a little power nap's a good idea. But like, how do you figure out and know what kind of quality sleep you actually are getting? We know it is vital. We know that sleep deprivation is a big, big no-no. But how do you know that you're getting good sleep? Enter tech. I speak to a sleep scientist who tells me about things that you can put on your wrist to help figure out whether you're sleeping properly. That's coming up next on today's edition of Health Matters. Good day, everybody. First up, it is your 2 p.m. news here on CNA 938. Thanks for joining me.
38: At 3 p.m., I'm Malik Zainal. Campaigning is now underway for Malaysia's Johor State election after nomination proceedings wrapped up this morning. This paves the way for a 14-day campaign for all 56 seats in the State Assembly. Polling is on the 11th July, while early voting set to take place on 7th July. CNA senior correspondent Afifa Arifin is on the ground, and she walks us through how the process unfolded this morning.
1: Nominations officially wrapped up across all of the 56 state seats here in Johor, marking the start of that two-week campaign ahead of polling day on 11th July. And the Election Commission had just announced that there would be 172 candidates taking part in this election. 42 of 56 seats, that's about 75% of the seats, will face multi-cornered fight. And this includes the very closely watched seat of Puteri Wang Sao, which will be facing a five-cornered contest. Now, here at the nomination centre for the match-up seat where I'm at, Barisan Nasional's candidate, who is also the caretaker Chief Minister On Hafiz Ghazi, will be facing a straight fight against his Pakatan Harapan challenger Nor Hafiz Roslan. And Mr. On Hafiz Ghazi was speaking to reporters earlier. He did say that the nomination process across all of the areas had gone on very smoothly, and he hopes that this will continue into the campaign.
2: Today's session went smoothly, and the report that I've received so far in other areas is also the same, and we hope that this momentum continues until the 11th of July. So I wish all candidates the best, and we should continue to campaign in a harmonious manner for the next 2 weeks.
1: So it will be a very interesting campaigning period to see the next coming 2 weeks. That's because the political landscape here in Johor is much more fragmented, much more crowded. Unlike the previous elections, you know, it was a straight fight between the three main coalition, Pakatan Harapan, Barisan Nasional, Perikatan Nasional. But this time round, like I said, it's a lot more crowded, a lot more competitive, with more than a dozen political parties in the fray. As campaigning is now in full swing, there are a couple of things that we will be watching out for. Firstly, of course, is all of these large-scale charamas or political rallies, as we see parties try to energize their support base and try to reach out to undecided voters. We'll also be looking out for the launch of the campaign manifesto and policy promises, particularly around issues that matter most to Johorians. So things like cost of living, jobs, housing, economic development. The battle of narratives is also one that is very important, because we know that the incumbent Barisan Nasional will be banking on its track record in government over the last couple of years. But of course, the opposition, Pakatan Harapan, is likely to emphasize how the federal government has helped Johor in terms of national level support, in terms of allocations, in terms of a major infrastructure project as well.
38: A small aircraft has crashed into Beijing's tallest skyscraper, prompting an emergency response in the Chinese capital. Witnesses say the plane, which they described as about the size of a car, struck the 108-story tower yesterday evening. Flight tracking data identified that the aircraft took off from an airport east of Beijing before crashing into the tower. Two glass panels on a high floor of the building were damaged. Police sealed off surrounding roads from Beijing. Rebecca Mateo has more on the restrictions around the crash site and what authorities have disclosed so far.
5: Access to the area around the tower is still very much restricted. Roads and intersection along the Guanghua Road leading to the tower still very much sealed off and blocked. Now, in fact, when I tried to get to the location this morning, the ride-hailing app showed the area as being restricted, and I was told that I could just be dropped off somewhere near the tower instead. So very significant police presence around here, multiple police cars, and also cars are not allowed into the areas that are blocked off, but people can still pass through. The CITIC building that is located in the Central Business District in Beijing, it is also the headquarters of one of China's largest state-owned multinational business group. Now, around that building are other office buildings such as Samsung, and just a few buildings away, there's also the national broadcasting station CCTV. Now, we saw footage and images showing part of the aircraft still sectioned on the ground, debris scattered onto nearby pavement, as well as reports of people being evacuated yesterday with several ambulances on site. But we do not know yet whether there are any casualties or any injuries. But what we understand is that it appears to be a two-seat, single-engine, light-sport, made-in-China aircraft. And authorities have yet to release any sort of specific information on the incident. Now, earlier on, as I was here at around 7 a.m., I overheard some conversations on the streets. People seem to be largely unaware about what has happened. They were not sure why the roads were blocked. And but I spoke to some people, those who are aware were not too worried. Beijing has some of China's strictest aviation controls, given that this is the capital and the political center. In fact, in 1st May this year, Beijing has imposed stricter drone rules. So for example, outdoor drones flights have to get prior approval, and sales and rentals of drones are not allowed, and people cannot bring drones into the city. And if you are an operator or someone who owns drones, you are also required to register using your real name and verify why you need it.
38: Torrential rain is battering wide areas of eastern and western Japan as tropical storms Mekala and Igos move along the country's eastern coast. The storms have triggered flooding and landslides in some regions. One man is missing after a landslide in Yamaguchi Prefecture. Authorities in Hyogo Prefecture say a body of a man was found in a river on Friday. The country's Met Agency has advised residents to be on alert for landslides, flooding in low-lying areas and swollen rivers. Officials have warned of strong winds and high waves. Igos is moving offshore to the east, but forecasters expect more damage from incoming Mekala. That's moving along the Pacific coast. Downpours are expected to intensify. An estimated 150 million people in Europe are expected to endure temperatures above 35 degrees Celsius today. The heat wave is shifting east, with the Balkans forecast to face temperatures of up to 39 degrees over the coming days. John Kennedy is the head of climate information at the World's Met Organization.
0: Heat waves like this are what we expect to see in a changing climate. An extreme heat will occur more frequently, for longer duration, and with greater intensity as global warming continues. The high temperatures we're seeing during the day get much of the attention, but nighttime temperatures are exceptionally high too.
38: Record-breaking temperatures have swept across Western Europe. The UK set a new June temperature record for the third straight day, reaching 37.3 degrees Celsius. Germany saw its highest temperature ever yesterday at 41.3 degrees Celsius. In Switzerland, the soaring mercury level forced the shutdown of reactors at the country's oldest nuclear power plant after river water used for cooling became too warm. And over in France, hospitals in the Paris region are struggling to cope with soaring weather-related agencies. At least 55 people have drowned trying to cool off since the heat wave began, while a toddler died after being left in a hot car. For many Parisians, coping with the heat has become a daily challenge, the news desk reports.
7: I'm taking a shower right before bed. I'm sleeping with wet towels over me just to try to survive, honestly, and just try to sleep.
8: In Eulis Zachary's top floor home in Paris, bars of soap have melted and pressure in wine bottles has started pushing out the corks. Under its zinc rooftop, the 97-square-foot flat becomes an oven after a few hours of sunshine, the Swiss-American says.
7: It's been really, really difficult, I must say, because when you're tired, when you're hot, it's just you feel miserable, you can't work.
8: Western Europe is in the grip of a heat wave that has claimed dozens of lives, disrupted power supplies, and shut schools and tourist attractions. Zachary's struggles highlight the shortfalls of homes in cities like Paris and London that were built to retain rather than deflect heat. Governments have no quick solutions to adapting aging housing stock with tight budgets and complex problems. Air conditioning is uncommon and divides opinion, as the extra energy use can add to the problem of a warming world and the strain on the power grid. The simplest measure is to minimize direct sunlight entering windows, according to Anna Mavrogiani at University College London's Institute for Environmental Design and Engineering.
9: External shading or other means that block solar radiation before it enters a building are the most effective when it comes to overheating mitigation.
8: Mavrogiani says many European homes being built are still designed mainly to retain heat in winter. That's despite temperatures in Europe rising far faster than on other continents amid the changing climate.
9: So it's really important that we climate-proof our housing stock.
8: She's urging for better planning with the use of external shutters, cross-ventilation, lighter colours, as well as more urban greening to help neighbourhoods stay cool. This week, Paris hit a June record of 105.6 degrees Fahrenheit or 40.9 Celsius. and Zachary has resorted to adaptation tips from social media.
7: Apparently, if you put some foil on your windows, it reflects the sun away, but I only have this much, so it covers about like a fourth of it.
8: Unfortunately, he found himself needing to be better prepared, like much of the Parisian housing stock.
38: 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There's an accident on BKE towards Woodlands after Mandai Road, avoid lane 3, and some vehicle breakdowns in MCE Tunnel towards AYE after Central Boulevard, on Marina Coastal Expressway towards AYE after Central Boulevard, and on BKE towards Woodlands before Dairy Farm Road. Let's look at the weather update. It's still partly cloudy, temperature between 26 and 35 degrees Celsius.
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10: Hi, I'm Ambassador Agustin Garcia Lopez Loaiza, Ambassador of Mexico to Singapore. I was just on an episode of World Cup Watch 2026 with Daniel Martin on Singapore Today. I had a lot of fun saying how Mexico is invictus. We have won 9.3 games, no goals against ourselves. 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
12: Hi, everybody, and welcome in to Health Matters. Time to bring two of my favorite things together. One is technology, and you guys know that. The other is sleep. I love a good night's sleep. And too many of us are sleep deprived. In fact, too many of us are quite proud to boast and say things like, oh, yeah, I only get 4 hours of sleep. No problem. I don't need much. I'm very productive. Somehow we've equated getting a full night's sleep with laziness? That is not right. You'll hear why the brain needs it. The body needs it. On a cellular level, you need it. Too many of us just go by the alarm clock, but when you're tossing and turning at night, it may not actually be good quality sleep. And that's where commercial products and consumer tech has come in. Many of you have the devices at home that could help you figure out if you need to see a doctor about sleep disturbances or actual sleep issues. Let's find out how one company is putting it together, and that's Fitbit, as I speak to Dr. Connor Hennigan, who's a sleep scientist and the lead research scientist at Fitbit. So bottom line, Dr. Hennigan, let's start off with just the hours. I talked about the 4 hours of sleep, right? The boasting of that. Bottom line is, how many hours of sleep should somebody be getting? What is the consensus in the health landscape on that?
13: Well, the good news is, certainly in the U.S., the National Sleep Foundation came up with a recommendation, and they're saying 7 to 8 hours will be a good target for typical adults. That number will be higher for younger people, and maybe as you age, you could maybe be not as concerned about it. But say a person in their working years, 7 to 8 hours sleep will be a really good target for healthy sleep.
12: And isn't it worrying that it seems doable? It seems 7 to 8 hours. Yeah. We've heard that since we were young. Mom and dad always said 7 to 8 hours. And yet so many people today are probably not even near that.
13: You are absolutely correct. I think there's a lot of sleep deprivation around the world. And I think, as you kind of mentioned at the beginning, I think Singaporeans are particularly low on sleep. There was actually a great study done out of the National University of Singapore where they compared sleep duration in Singapore versus Australia, New Zealand, South Korea. And the Singaporeans were amongst the most sleep deprived. I think they were only averaging just over 6 hours, if I look at my notes here. Yeah. So, it's definitely an issue. They were about an hour behind the Aussies and New Zealanders. So it's definitely something to work on.
12: I worry that
6: there's an element of pride associated with getting less sleep, especially in a country known for productivity like us, where everybody's like, oh, we're so busy, there's so much to do. That's why, you know, no time for sleep. I get by with 4 to 5 hours. That's more than enough for me, for example. And I worry that that's part of the equation. What do we know in terms of what's preventing us from getting the 7 to 8 hours of sleep that we need, Doc?
13: Yeah, I think you're correct in pointing to cultural factors around expectations. That's definitely part of it. I think commutes can be a factor. I don't know the specifics of how long the typical Singaporean commutes, but we've seen that in the US, where cities with long commute times, we see that impacting people's sleep.
6: Oh, no, we're fine. We're tiny. Everywhere is 20 minutes away here. It's fine.
13: Great. So we can't blame the commute. I think there might be cultural issues around when people like to eat and socialize. I mean, countries with earlier dinner times, that tends to knock on to earlier sleep times. I think there's a combination of cultural and like practical factors around workloads that people have, the way shift work is set up, and so on.
6: Yeah, that too. Can I blame the mobile phone and streaming content and a lot of good stuff to watch? That's why people are staying up late at night to watch stuff. I don't know. Maybe that seems to be what. Anytime somebody's up late at night, they're probably watching something. Is what I'm thinking.
13: Yeah, or obviously also engaging with social media, engaging with their phone maybe too late at night. Certainly work sometimes leaks over into the late hours. And one of the things that's really interesting is it's not just the – it's really the impact on your sort of vigilance, that like reading work emails late at night or watching a very exciting show, you're really sending your brain the wrong signals. Like we've really seen that people who work on bedtime routine – a wind down, giving themselves a good hour to relax, that really makes a big difference in the quality of their sleep.
6: Yeah, the sleep hygiene practices that go into play. I'm going to zoom in on your study and the impact on the mental health, but very quickly, we already know there's a good plethora of information and research that shows that we need a good amount of sleep for our physical health, isn't there, that we know this?
13: Yep, that's absolutely correct. So, I mean, just to kind of give some of the highlights, people see an increased cardiovascular risk, you know, double the chance of having a, you know, cardiovascular event in middle-aged people who sleep less than 6 hours. We've seen impact on the risk of diabetes. We've seen reductions in people's immune functions. A lot is known about the physical side, but I think you also want to know a little bit about the mental side. Is that correct?
6: Absolutely. I want everybody to start thinking about how much time you're spending really asleep, because it could also be linked to our mental health. What is the latest research from you guys showing about this?
13: Yeah, so this is kind of an obvious statement that the brain is a very complex organ and sleep has a lot of different effects on how your brain functions. So I'm going to take a few different aspects. One of the simplest ones is the effect on your vigilance. So scientists use a test called the psychovigilance test, which basically says how fast can you respond to a dot of light on a screen. And when you are sleep deprived, you just fall off the wagon in terms of your performance in that particular metric. And, you know, that's a lab test where you can, you know, it's all safe and controlled. But you imagine those people out on driving in cars, yeah, operating trains, operating ships. It's dangerous. And the very fascinating fact about it is how bad we are at perceiving our own sleepiness. So although our vigilance is going through the floor, people aren't even aware of how sleepy they are. So that's one impact on your mental performance. Second thing, you take people and you sleep deprive them, and it doesn't have to be dramatic. It can be like 1 to 2 hours, you know, a night. So maybe people sleeping 5-6 hours instead of 7. And you see what they call reduced mood or negative affect. And there's a very strong correlation between the sleep deprivation and the reduction in mood. That can manifest in many different ways. For example, in males, it can often result in aggression or anger. In females, it's often depressed mood, anxiety. But yeah, very much leads to this negative mood effect. And then the third area, which is a much more complex area, is the link between sleep and various mental illnesses. And it seems to be a two-way street. For example, if you take depression, people have very unusual sleep patterns sometimes. They either in bipolar depression, they may have very short sleep for periods of time in the manic phase and then have extended sleep at other times. So there's a lot of complex interplay between mental illness and sleep. And it's not a one-way street where, you know, bad sleep causes mental illness or mental illness causes bad sleep, but they're very, very strongly correlated and tied together.
6: I can actually attest to that whole mood thing as well. I remember for many years here in the radio world, I did the morning show, and that means you are in the studio by 4:30 in the morning, so you're waking up at 3 o'clock, and I remember suffering with a lot of sleep changes, and I remember that my personality
14: changed. And I remember family members telling me, like, when I stopped doing the morning shows, like, oh, you're back. Your mood has, about the last couple of years, you were just completely different. And I was like, oh, so interesting. I wonder whether it was linked to that whole concept of the amount of sleep that I was getting at that point in time. And I wonder whether technology could help in all of this. What's the indications about this? What's the implications?
13: Yeah, so, I mean, is Fitbit and other, you know, wearable smartwatches, what we started doing last year is giving people the ability to track their own sleep. And what we're trying to do is we're not trying to be like a doctor or a medical system. We're not going to fix your sleep or, you know, change your brain. What we're trying to do is give people basic information, objective facts that they can work on. So, for example, if you're having good sleep, we can, by using our smartwatch, you can see, you know, how long did I sleep? You know, was I falling asleep on a consistent schedule? So it'll tell you when you fell asleep, when you woke up, and it'll give you a little breakdown of the types of sleep you had. So, for example, you're probably familiar with the concept of deep sleep and REM sleep, which are different stages of your brain's function during the night. And for a typical adult, you might hope to get maybe 10, 15, 20% deep sleep, maybe 20 to 25% REM. So you can look at those parameters and see how you're lining up relative to people of your own gender and age cohort.
14: See, that's important, right? It's not just the quantity of hours you're getting, but the deep sleep is important as well.
13: Absolutely. So the more science studies, is like, for example, the REM sleep, rapid eye movement sleep, which is often associated with dreaming, is really strongly associated with memory function and memory consolidation. And also it's very associated with what they call associative thinking. So, you know, if A is related to B and B is related to C and C is related to D, during sleep, your magically brain figures out that A is actually related to D through this chain of connections. And, you know, if you take the REM sleep away from people, they lose that creative thinking and that sort of associative power of reasoning. So very critical for mental, best mental function to maintain REM sleep.
14: So can technology, can devices, can programs like your sleep profile feature, can that tell me how much deep sleep I'm really getting and then I can make adjustments somehow?
13: Yeah, so firstly, you know, the devices use your movements during the night and they use your heart rate during the night and what's called heart rate variability to basically estimate the amount of time you spend in different stages and also to figure out the overall pattern of your sleep log. How that then manifests for you as an individual is you can start to sort of experiment and figure out what works for you. So, for example, I found as I've got a little bit older that unfortunately even a small amount of alcohol will create a lighter sleep. So I'll start to lose deep sleep and I'll start to wake up more often during the night. And I can see that very clearly in my data. So I know I'm not making it up. Two glasses of wine the following night, I'm going to have less deep sleep. Yeah. I'm potentially going to wake up more times during the night.
14: So you'll be able to monitor your own triggers, for example. You'll be able to monitor what's affected your own deep sleep, for example.
13: Exactly. You can kind of, you know, you can be what we call an N equals one experiment. So obviously another strong one for all of us is caffeine. You know, some people, you know, can drink caffeine maybe till 4 in the afternoon and feel no effect in their sleep. Other people say, if I drink caffeine after midday, it affects me. This way you can actually go and check it out for yourself and you know, do those experiments. Yeah.
14: I will indeed, because caffeine, a cup of coffee is my nightcap. It's weird. I have it at night before I sleep. different strokes for different folks. So that's
13: absolutely
14: the thing. How do we make use? I mean, it's all, I love it when features are introduced in the tech world that do this. And it's measured and it's there and it's being recorded. It's in your app and you can see it. But making sense of it and taking the next step and taking actionable changes, I think that's the hard and challenging part. So I mean, what's your advice in terms of getting each and every one of us to use this data the right way?
13: Right. So what we've done recently is we brought up the concept of a sleep profile. So originally we presented the information about a single night. And that, you know, that's obviously very interesting. And you can do these sort of experiments where say, oh yeah, last night I drank too much coffee and I had a bad night. What we have with a sleep profile is we take a month of data. So we look at you over 30 days, ideally, and we kind of look for the patterns that are in your data. So are you consistently waking up a lot during the night? Are you consistently getting the amount of deep sleep you might expect for your age and gender? And we also then provide a benchmark against people of the same age and gender. So you get a sense, for example, for me personally, I'm actually pretty good on my bedtime variability. So I go to bed more or less at the same time within the plus minus 30 minutes. And that's probably better than most people of my age. Mm-hmm. However, on other factors, I'm actually waking up more during the night than other people my age and gender. For me personally, it's probably mostly to do with just work balance, work-life balance, that I'm probably just thinking too much when I come home from work. And I can see the effect if I go on vacation, that metric comes back into like a more normal range. So it's giving me that more holistic pattern. So I'm not focused on just on a single night, but it's giving me things to work on. So for me, example, I know that bedtime variability, I'm actually doing pretty well. The thing I need to work on is the sort of what we call the sleep stability, too many wakings during the night relative to what you might expect from my age.
14: So does it require me to dive into the app and access the data and make sense of it? Or have we reached the point where one day, I don't know, my Fitbit device around my wrist is going to massage my wrist and put me to sleep or something like that? I want that.
13: You never know what we might cook up in the lab. But
14: Gentle tapping or something.
13: We're not quite there. What we do try and do, actually, just to make it a little bit more kind of accessible, is we do surface insights that are personalized to you. So we're not expecting you to do all the work. So if we see a consistent pattern, we will surface them things like on the days that you exercise more, you sleep 20 minutes more. If we see that pattern consistently, we'll actually raise that for you. And that's the thing that I think our users love the most, is when we can get those very personalized nuggets. We obviously give advice around, it's good in general to go to bed at the same time, but it's when you get those real things where your own lifestyle is reflected in the data that we try to surface.
14: Oh, fantastic. I'm so glad to see that. And one day it will be tapping my wrist to put me to sleep. Who knows? Connor, before I let you go, here's picking on a point that you mentioned, which is the idea of the time that you're going to sleep. I want to end off with this point. A lot of people in Singapore, I think they get by with poor quality and low numbers of hours of sleep per week because they feel they can catch up over the weekend. There's this notion of the sleep debt. So sleeping in on Saturday or Sunday, from a sleep health perspective, does that make sense?
13: Not really. I mean, it's obviously, ultimately, if you're tired, you should sleep is a good advice. But when you have what they call the social jet lag, it's actually not good for your body to maybe, get up every weekday at 7 a.m. and then the weekend get up at 11 or 11 a.m. or midday. You're actually you're just trying to shift your circadian rhythm a lot. So even though it can be painful, it's good to try and even not use the weekends to catch up on extra hours, because you're just really pushing your body into a different regime that it doesn't really want to be in.
14: So there you have it. Tech has the abilities to give you key measurements and indicators. It doesn't diagnose you unless done with a medical professional. But the point is, you can utilize the tech to figure out whether, hey, I need to go see a doctor. I need to sort this out. I have an actual problem, right? Especially when it comes to sleep. And as I said on the show as well, it's not just about having the tech. It's about using it. A lot of the times, please read the instructions. Sometimes you have to wear it for 30 nights in a row to find out if you have this condition or that condition. A lot of us, we are attracted to the tech. We buy it because, ooh, it can help me with this, it can help me with that. But then we don't use it. That doesn't make sense. Thank you to Dr. Connor Hennigan, who's a sleep scientist and neat researcher at Fitbit. I'm Daniel Martin. Thank you for joining me.
33: Before making any decisions based on the information in our program, please consult a medical professional.
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17: I'm Steve Okun, CEO of APAC Advisors and former Clinton administration official. I was just on World Cup Watch 2026 with Daniel Martin. 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
1: The nomination proceedings wrapped up this morning. This paves the way for a 14-day campaign for all 56 seats in the State Assembly. Polling is on 11th July with early voting on 7th July. CNA's Afifa Arifin explains what we can expect now that campaigning has begun.
2: As campaigning is now in full swing, there are a couple of things that we will be watching out for. Firstly, of course, is all of these large-scale charamas or political rallies as we see parties try to energize their support base and try to reach out to undecided voters. We'll also be looking out for the launch of the campaign manifesto and policy promises, particularly around issues that matter most to Johorians. So things like cost of living, jobs, housing, economic development. The battle of narratives is also one that is very important because we know that the incumbent Barisan Nasional will be banking on its track record in government over the last couple of years. But of course, the opposition Pakatan Harapan is likely to emphasize how the federal government has helped Johor in terms of national level support, in terms of allocations, in terms of major infrastructure projects as well. Now, we know that more than 2.7 million Johorians will be heading to the polls on 11th July to cast their votes. But it's estimated that over 100,000 of them are currently working in Singapore. And most of the political parties, especially the opposition parties, are really working hard to get this very large vote bank to come back to Johor to vote on the 11th of July. So that raises the question of congestion at the checkpoints, especially because of recent disruptions to the immigration system. So earlier this morning, the Home Affairs Minister Saifuddin Nasution, who is also Pakatan Harapan's Secretary General, he was here in Johor accompanying one of his coalition's candidates, and he spoke to the media saying that he will ensure that the immigration department will ensure that on the 11th of July there will be processes and preparations in place to make it easier for those working in Singapore to return back to Johor to come and vote.
1: Torrential rain is battering wide areas of eastern and western Japan as tropical storms Mekala and Igos move along the country's eastern coast. CNA's Clara Lee.
3: The storms have triggered flooding and landslides in some regions. One man is missing after a landslide in Yamaguchi Prefecture. Authorities in Hyogo Prefecture say a body of a man was found in a river on Friday. The country's Met Agency has advised residents to be on alert for landslides, flooding in low-lying areas, as well as swollen rivers. Officials also warn of strong winds and high waves. Igos is moving offshore to the east, but forecasters expect more damage from the incoming Mekala that's moving along the Pacific coast. Downpours are expected to intensify. The storms come as another earthquake struck west of Tokyo, just days after powerful earthquakes rocked the country. The Met Agency says the quake struck Yamanashi Prefecture with a magnitude of 5.6. There was no threat of tsunami, and authorities say there are reports of damage such as collapsed building walls, as well as electricity and water outages. No abnormalities were reported at a nearby nuclear plant. Prime Minister Sanae Takaichi says the government will closely coordinate with local authorities and make every effort to reach any victim.
1: Tens of thousands of people are reported missing in Venezuela as international rescue teams boosted a slow-moving search for survivors following the devastating twin earthquakes on Wednesday. The official death toll from twin earthquakes has risen to at least 920. Thousands of others are injured. The U.S. has deployed military personnel, aircraft and ships to support relief operations, while the U.K., Spain, Brazil and India are among the dozens of countries sending rescue teams. But the operation is being slowed by damaged roads, unstable buildings, aftershocks and destroyed infrastructure. Eleanor Rikers is Vice President and Head of Program Delivery at the International Rescue Committee.
4: What we're paying attention to beyond that is really how do we shore up the public services, in particular the health services in the impacted areas, and how do we deliver essential relief items to the populations that's been impacted in the days ahead, but start thinking about the longer term. This is going to be a months long, not weeks long response to the earthquakes.
1: The coastal

0: state of La Guaira is the hardest hit area, where apartment blocks, homes and other buildings have been reduced to rubble. Authorities estimate around 170 people remain trapped beneath collapsed structures. Search teams are racing to reach them before the critical 72-hour rescue window closes. That's the news. Headlines anytime on CNA 938 and CNA.Asia. There's an accident on BKE towards Woodlands after Woodlands Avenue 3 and another on BKE towards Woodlands before Dairy Farm Road. Avoid Lane 3. Vehicle breakdowns on PIE towards Changi at ECP Airport exit, on SLE towards BKE after Upper Thompson Road, and on ECP towards City after Changi.
1: Hey bro, long time no see.
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6: Let's listen in to the foodie adventures of a Singapore chef and consultant on today's Destination Anywhere on CNA 938. I'm Melanie Olivero. 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Today, let's follow a local chef on his foodie travels around the world, from the Middle East to Southeast Asia and then the USA. We're going to explore one of Kuwait's oldest and most vibrant traditional markets, learn what dishes some Cambodian villagers tend to whip up, and it's to the USA we go to learn more about American-made cheese. So let's meet Chef Muhammad Imran, Chief Consultant, or rather Chef Consultant. He's also the chief, I'm sure, for the U.S. Cheese Guild, the USA Cheese Guild in Southeast Asia. Chef Imran is also the founder of Amano SG, a home-based artisanal pasta venture that conducts pasta and culinary classes. Welcome to CNA 938, Chef Imran. So good to see you again. Whenever you travel for work or leisure, how do you seek out popular cuisines or national dishes in these places? Do you do some research first?
7: Thank you, Melanie, for the introduction. And most of the time when I travel, I do not do any of this extensive research. I actually rely on friends to bring me to their favorite makan places. And the locals actually will bring you to the best of the best places where you can actually eat like locals, rather than you go research through Google. And then most of the time you get disappointed because it's not what you expected.
6: Yeah. Okay, so definitely word, of course, a word of mouth, and also from the people you trust as well. So we're here to listen more when it comes to your foodie travel. So let's start with the time that you visited Kuwait and you went to this old souk, or traditional open-air marketplace. It's called Souk Al-Mubarakia, which is in Kuwait City itself, more than 100 years old. That's amazing. Can you describe to us, Chef, what you saw around you and what the sellers are like?
7: So, I was there for work actually in Kuwait, right?
6: Yeah.
7: And it was near Kuwait's National Day, and we were trying to get some things, some spices from the souk, but we just stumbled upon a very electrifying atmosphere when they were trying to celebrate Kuwait's National Day. So people were like cheering, dancing and waving flags, and the atmosphere is like very electric. And I feel that the 200 year old, I think some say 100 plus year old, some say 200 plus year old, it is just that atmosphere of an old marketplace, right, that just captivates you. The people, with people like asking you just to try some of the perfumes, trying to feed you the dates. So it's just awesomazing. If there's such a word, awesomazing.
6: Awesomazing.
7: Right, awesomazing.
6: Chef Imran came up with that word. So everyone, please credit Chef Imran from now on when you say awesomazing. What did you buy from this awesomazing place?
7: Oh, we were actually looking for spices.
6: Yeah.
7: But we came back home with some dish dasha.
6: What's that?
7: We got dish dasha, the ropes are worn by Arabic men. And then we got some perfume, we got incense, more than what we supposed to buy. And it's just, so the souk or the market is just so carefully planned out such that we have the wet market where they sell the fish and the vegetables, they have the dry, and they have the grill areas where you get all the grilled meats. Ugh. The smell, the noise is just so amazing.
6: Is it bigger than Chatuchak in Bangkok?
7: It's almost like Chatuchak.
6: Almost like Chatuchak. Mm. Oh, I'm so intrigued now.
7: But then the atmosphere is like very, very old.
6: Yeah, very...
7: If you go to Turkey Grand Bazaar or Marrakesh, something like that.
6: Very, very nice. So everyone, this is in Kuwait, is a Souk Al Mubarakia. Okay, sounds... just awesomazing.
7: Yeah. I mean, Kuwait is not a tourist place, right?
6: Yeah.
7: So I'm so blessed to be in a place where not so tourist, populated, and it's all locals.
6: Yeah. I mean, some people really appreciate that too. Mm-hmm. Let's talk about the time you visited, also not quite a touristy place, Kampong Chanang
7: and Tebong Kemum.
6: Tebong Kemum. These are provinces in Cambodia, quite distinct from each other. And you learn how to cook traditional dishes in both places. But why did you choose these two places, Chef? And how did you end up cooking as well?
7: So the whole idea to be there was actually to give back during Ramadan, fasting period, right? So... we normally do a lot of charity work during fasting period locally, but we thought, why not push ourselves a little bit more and do something overseas? Mm. And these two places from Cambodia just is a calling. It sounds easy, but when you are in the villages, right, there is no ready-made stove, stuff like that. And so you have to start fire using coconut husk. So you have to do that in the midst of the heat and you are fasting. Mm. And we are cooking for about 1,000 pax in that village.
6: Wow.
7: Everything is cooked from scratch. But the learning lesson when we had over there, right? We made sure we have enough rice, we have enough food. But you know what's the first thing the villagers took? It almost brought me to tears that time.
6: What is that?
7: So we were also catering beverages, right?
6: Mm.
7: Ice and all. They took ice more than rice.
6: Oh.
7: For rice, the ice is rare.
6: Yes.
7: And then we also gave them some buns. They took buns more than rice. Mm. So I'm getting goosebumps as I was saying this. So it made me realize, oh, we are so, you know, privileged to be living in a place like Singapore. We have everything in the palms of our hands.
6: Yeah.
7: Villages, not so much.
6: Yeah.
7: So it made me, I'm so privileged to have whatever I have in Singapore.
6: And you were so privileged to be welcomed by these people into their homes, into their kitchens. What ingredients did you come across that you found quite unusual?
7: They do use local herbs.
6: Yeah.
7: And if you want to cook beef, meaning you don't order from a supplier, they have to slaughter the whole cow.
6: Right.
7: So a whole cow can feed easily about smaller portions, about 500 packs.
6: Okay.
7: Mm. And then the process also, they will allow the men to eat first, and then the ladies and the children eat later.
6: Okay.
7: So sometimes you see children and women, they don't actually eat. They will pack whatever is provided to them and they will eat again at home.
6: Mm. That's the culture there anyway, right?
7: Mm.
6: All right. So what are some of the dishes called? Do you remember?
7: We did some fish amok. And then rice, we don't dare to touch the rice because it's cooked in that big wok vessel.
6: Yeah.
7: We do not want to screw up the rice. So we let the rice cooking by the villagers, but we did some mixture of Singapore dishes, plus some of their local curry-ish dishes.
6: Okay.
7: They couldn't take spice, so we were aware that, let's not do something too spicy as well. So we did something with the vegetables for them.
6: So curry, but not too...
7: Yeah, not too spicy. Like
6: hot.
7: A very more coconut-ish curry.
6: Okay. All
7: they have
6: right,
7: a dish called fish amok lah. So we steered to that direction.
6: Fish amok, I shall remember that. Because that I've heard that dish quite often.
7: Oh, yes.
6: Mentioned. So I haven't tried it yet. I'd love to. Chef Imran, you're also a consultant chef for the USA Cheese Guild in Southeast Asia, which means you must handle, pair, and cook with US cheeses as well. Can you tell me about the time you visited American cheese making plants? What cheeses were made, and what is it like seeing so much cheese being crafted?
7: You know, I feel I have the best job in the world.
6: You do.
7: To actually be able to be exposed to these amazing cheeses.
6: Yeah.
7: So, just a little backstory. When they asked me to join USA Cheese Guild, right?
6: Yeah.
7: The first impression I had with USA cheeses are that square little piece of cheese in plastic wraps. But as soon as I went through the training program and actually went to the US and visited some of the plants, I was actually blown away by the creativity the USA government actually encouraged cheesemakers to apply to their cheesemaking skills.
6: Yeah.
7: For example, you could go to one of the places that I've visited was Sartori cheesemaking plant, which is in Plymouth, Wisconsin. Mm. So they have a basement where the temperature is already very controlled, very cool. They make these huge blocks of cheese and then they rub it with black pepper. Some of it rubbed with black pepper. Some are soaked in Merlot and some are soaked in balsamic. So, mind blown.
6: Yeah.
7: And there's a cheese maker in Utah, for example. They have something like a cheddar and it's rubbed with espresso and lavender.
6: Oh my.
7: No, see, they are really going all out, being creative with their cheeses. European cheeses, not so much. I do still love European cheeses, but they are bounded by tradition.
6: Yes, which means that if the Americans make something that's equivalent to Parmigiano Reggiano, it has to be Parmesan cheese.
7: Yeah, Parmesan is so Parmigiano Reggiano.
6: Because I'm reading here, because you shared some literature with me, the United States produces 1,000 over types of cheeses, including the European style selections, obviously, and lots of cheddar and mozzarella, American originals like Monterey Jack and cream cheese.
7: Colby Jack and the Sartori Bella Vitano.
6: There you go. There's so much happening when it comes to American cheese, and Chef Imran has told us about that. So, also, when you were in the States, you took part in university workshops where you practiced curd handling, stretching techniques. Can you describe all of that to us? And what cheese did you make as well?
7: So we were making a few different varieties. So we actually taught to handle from scratch, right?
6: Yeah.
7: Cheddar, the boiling process of the milk. Adding the rennet, adding the culture, waiting the cheese to form the curds, and we drain away all the whey to get all that curds, and then we start pressing
6: using your
7: it
6: hands
7: together.
6: Or the equipment? Your hands or the equipment, both?
7: The boiling is in the equipment, but stretching and all by hand.
6: Wow, okay. They're
7: putting it together by slabs, all by hand.
6: Right.
7: And one of the cheese that we made was called Oaxaca. Oaxaca is like if our listeners do not know, it's something like a mozzarella, but it stretched even more like a ball. So this Oaxaca, we were stretching it so much that it go around that machine, right? And it's handled by more than 20 people. We keep stretching into a really huge ball.
6: Oaxaca.
7: Oaxaca, yeah.
6: Did they say it's got anything to do with Mexico?
7: It's a Mexico related cheese lah.
6: Oh.
7: But the cheese process is almost like a mozzarella, where you warm the cheese to a certain temperature and then it stretch. I may have a picture for you later on. I should have holding a big ball of Oaxaca.
6: Were you stretching it also in that picture?
7: No, it's like you have to let 20 people around that kitchen, right, to slowly stretch, and it's massive.
6: Do you have a picture of you with these people stretching
7: it? I should have.
6: You do? Okay, Chef is now accessing his phone, his photo album in his phone. Hopefully, he will have that picture for us, and then I can describe it for you. You have it,
7: well,
6: Chef.
7: We are continuing our conversation. Yeah, let me.
6: Okay, let me ask you this also, Chef. What American-made cheeses do you know are popular with Singaporeans, and dishes and snacks also you've created with American cheese here? I know Monterey Jack can be quite popular here,
7: yes,
6: right? And American cheddar.
7: Actually, cheddar is the most popular with, you know, especially burger joints on your burgers.
6: Yeah.
7: But I found that many operators are getting more interested with the jalapeno jack.
6: Yes,
7: so
6: I tried that.
7: Especially for Southeast Asians.
6: Yeah.
7: If you're a newbie, I would recommend the jalapeno jack because it just resonates with our palate, you know, creamy and spicy, right?
6: Yeah.
7: Don't try to give your newbie cheese friends blue cheese. Mm. They might not want to friend you anymore. So yeah, the jalapeno jack is a perfect cheese to start off a new cheese lovers.
6: Because I tried the jalapeno cheddar and that one was really nice. But you're saying jalapeno jack.
7: Yes.
6: Is one that we should start off with. All right. Dishes and snacks you've created with American cheese you want to tell us about?
7: Oh, we actually have done quite a bit of recipe development as well.
6: Yeah.
7: But the last Food Hotel Asia, we did a couple of very interesting pairing. So like the American burrata cheese, we paired simply with a XO chilies oil. You know, the creamy and the spicy. And then we just smear it onto our bread. And it was just, everybody was like, I couldn't believe this. It was so good.
6: Oh.
7: It's so simple yet so good.
6: I missed that one. I didn't see it. I only tasted a bit when you were
7: here
6: with
7: me.
6: Here we go. Look at that. Okay, Chef Imran is showing me. He's dressed up in protective gear. And he's looking at
7: massive.
6: This. Huge, massive
7: like
6: ball
7: 20
6: of
7: kilograms of Oaxaca.
6: Oh, well, you can do a workout there as well there, Chef. Who needs a gym when you're Chef Imran? And yes, this ball of cheese is huge and Chef is looking at it in complete astonishment. Chef Imran, thank you for coming down. I appreciate
7: our
6: time together. Also in the FHA this year as well. Well, of Cambodian cuisine, cheese and souks, we've been enjoying the foodie travels of Chef Imran. He's Chef Muhammad Imran. He's a chef consultant for the USA Cheese Guild in Southeast Asia and founder of Amano SG, is a home-based artisanal pasta venture that conducts pasta and culinary classes. Log on to Instagram. You'll see him there. This has been Destination Anywhere. And I'm Melanie Olivero for CNA 938.
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15: Now, Family Ties with Susan Oh.
16: Why do so many teenagers struggle to open up to their parents? And why do so many parents feel shut out of their teens' lives? Well, on Family Ties today, we're going to explore the growing communication gap at home, youth mental health, and also how families can begin reconnecting through honest conversations. And also my guests will share some practical tools and tips.
0: Good afternoon. It's 4 p.m. I'm Malik Zainal. Campaigning is now underway for Malaysia's Johor state election after nomination proceedings wrapped up this morning. This paves the way for a 14-day campaign for all 56 seats in the state assembly. Polling is on 11th July, with early voting set to take place on 7th July. CNA senior correspondent Afifa Arifin is on the ground and she walks us through how the process unfolded this morning.
17: Nominations officially wrapped up across all of the 56 state seats here in Johor, marking the start of that two-week campaign ahead of polling day on 11th July. And the Election Commission had just announced that there would be 172 candidates taking part in this election. 42 of 56 seats, that's about 75% of the seats, will face multi-cornered fight. And this includes the very closely watched seat of Putri Wangsa, which will be facing a five-cornered contest. Now, here at the nomination centre for the march-up seat where I'm at, Barisan Nasional's candidate, who is also the caretaker Chief Minister On Hafiz Ghazi, will be facing a straight fight against his Pakatan Harapan challenger Nor Hafiz Roslan. And Mr. On Hafiz Ghazi was speaking to reporters earlier. He did say that the nomination process across all of the areas had gone on very smoothly and he hopes that this will continue into the campaign.
18: Today's session went smoothly and the report that I've received so far in other areas is also the same, and we hope that this momentum continues until the 11th of July. So I wish all candidates the best, and we should continue to campaign in a harmonious manner for the next 2 weeks.
17: So it will be a very interesting campaigning period to see the next coming 2 weeks. That's because the political landscape here in Johor is much more fragmented, much more crowded. Unlike the previous elections, you know, it was a straight fight between the three main coalition, Pakatan Harapan, Barisan Nasional, Perikatan Nasional. But this time round, like I said, it's a lot more crowded, a lot more competitive, with more than a dozen political parties in the fray. As campaigning is now in full swing, there are a couple of things that we will be watching out for. Firstly, of course, is all of these large-scale charamas or political rallies as we see parties try to energize their support base and try to reach out to undecided voters. We'll also be looking out for the launch of the campaign manifesto and policy promises, particularly around issues that matter most to Johorians. So things like cost of living, jobs, housing, economic development. The battle of narratives is also one that is very important because we know that the incumbent Barisan Nasional will be banking on its track record in government over the last couple of years. But of course, the opposition, Pakatan Harapan, is likely to emphasize how the federal government has helped Johor in terms of national level support, in terms of allocations, in terms of major infrastructure projects as well.
0: Torrential rain is battering wide areas of eastern and western Japan as tropical storms Mekala and Igos move along the country's eastern coast. The storms have triggered flooding and landslides in some regions. One man is missing after a landslide in Yamaguchi Prefecture. Authorities in Hyogo Prefecture say a body of a man was found in a river on Friday. The country's Met Agency has advised residents to be on alert for landslides, flooding in low-lying areas and swollen rivers. Officials also warned of strong winds and high waves. Igos is moving offshore to the east, but forecasters expect more damage from incoming Kala that's moving along the Pacific coast. Downpours are expected to intensify. The storms come as another earthquake struck west of Tokyo just days after powerful earthquakes rocked the country. The Met Agency says the quake struck Yamanashi Prefecture with a magnitude of 5.6. There was no threat of a tsunami. Authorities say there are reports of damage, such as collapsed building walls, as well as electricity and water outages. No abnormalities were reported at a nearby nuclear plant. Prime Minister Sanae Takaichi says the government will closely coordinate with local authorities and will make every effort to reach any victim. An estimated 150 million people in Europe are expected to endure temperatures above 35 degrees Celsius today. The heat wave is shifting east, with the Balkans forecast to face temperatures of up to 39 degrees over the coming days. John Kennedy is the head of climate information at the World Met Organization.
19: Heat waves like this are what we expect to see in a changing climate. An extreme heat will occur more frequently, for longer duration and with greater intensity as global warming continues. The high temperatures we're seeing during the day get much of the attention, but nighttime temperatures are exceptionally high too.
0: Record-breaking temperatures have swept across Western Europe. The UK set a new June temperature record for the third straight day, reaching 37.3 degrees Celsius. Germany saw its highest temperature ever yesterday at 41.3 degrees Celsius. In Switzerland, the soaring mercury levels forced the shutdown of reactors at the country's oldest nuclear power plant after river water used for cooling became too warm. And over in France, hospitals in the Paris region are struggling to cope with soaring weather-related emergencies. At least 55 people have drowned trying to cool off since the heatwave began, while a toddler died after being left in a hot car. For many Parisians, coping with the heat has become a daily challenge, the news desk reports.
20: I'm taking a shower right before bed. I'm sleeping with wet towels over me just to try to survive, honestly, and just try to sleep.
21: In Eulis Zachary's top floor home in Paris, bars of soap have melted and pressure in wine bottles has started pushing out the corks. Under its zinc rooftop, the 97-square-foot flat becomes an oven after a few hours of sunshine, the Swiss-American says.
20: It's been really, really difficult, I must say, because when you're tired, when you're hot, it just, you feel miserable, you can't work.
21: Western Europe is in the grip of a heat wave that has claimed dozens of lives, disrupted power supplies, and shut schools and tourist attractions. Zachary's struggles highlight the shortfalls of homes in cities like Paris and London that were built to retain rather than deflect heat. Governments have no quick solutions to adapting aging housing stock with tight budgets and complex problems. Air conditioning is uncommon and divides opinion, as the extra energy use can add to the problem of a warming world and the strain on the power grid. The simplest measure is to minimize direct sunlight entering windows, according to Anna Mavrogiani at University College London's Institute for Environmental Design and Engineering.
1: External shading or other means that block solar radiation before it enters a building are the most effective when it comes to overheating mitigation.
21: Mavrogiani says many European homes being built are still designed mainly to retain heat in winter. That's despite temperatures in Europe rising far faster than on other continents amid the changing climate.
1: So it's really important that we climate-proof our housing stock.
21: She's urging for better planning with the use of external shutters, cross-ventilation, lighter colours, as well as more urban greening to help neighbourhoods stay cool. This week, Paris hit a June record of 105.6 degrees Fahrenheit or 40.9 Celsius. And Zachary has resorted to adaptation tips from social media.
2: Apparently, if you put some foil on your windows, it reflects the sun away, but I only have this much, so it covers about like a fourth of it.
21: Unfortunately, he found himself needing to be better prepared, like much of the Parisian housing stock.
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15: Now, Family Ties with Susan Ng.
6: For many families, the teenage years can bring emotional distance, some misunderstanding, and also conversations that are suddenly harder to have. And there are studies that have shown many young people don't turn to their parents first when they need social support. Offering, sometimes they fear judgment. As parents, we sometimes don't wait to listen. We have a solution that's building up in our minds already, and then we're very free to share those. But sometimes teenagers are not wanting that. Sometimes the teenagers also feel a sense of burden. So today we're going to take a deeper look at the parent-teen communication divide, if there is one, the emotional pressures that young people are facing, and how families can build and also rebuild that trust and connection. In the later part of Family Ties, we're going to hear from a dad who recently attended a workshop that was designed to do everything that I just said, to help parents learn how to reconnect with one another. This first part of Family Ties, though, I'm joined by Dayalan Murali Dharan, who is Program Manager, Youth Support and Engagement Team, and the Bridging Hearts Program. He is with Mindful Community. Dayalan, thank you very much for making time today.
22: Hi, good morning, Susan. Thank you so much for having me on the show. Really happy to be here.
6: I'm very happy to talk to you again, because the last time we spoke was some time ago, and we were talking about Mindful Community preparing to run a series of workshops with families. But before we go into that, I do want to talk about the communication between parents and teens. Why do they suddenly become strained, especially during the teenage years?
22: So teenage years are often a period of massive change. So think about it as a crucial period, right, where identity formation, independent seeking, and learning how to navigate complex emotion happens for the teens. While teens are constantly evolving, right, the communication patterns at home often stay the same. And it's because of this mismatch that it usually causes that strain. So think about it for an example, right? During a transition period, teen may share their problems with their parents, seeking understanding, autonomy, or simply the emotional validation, right? But parents may tend to approach the conversation from a guidance-providing or problem-solving lens, which stems from how they simply see how help looks like to them.
6: Okay, so that may not be what the teen wants?
22: Yeah, it is. You know, and it's not that either party is wrong, right? It's simply a case of having different goals for the same conversation. That's the difference, right? And if it's left unaddressed or communicated unclearly, This can usually cause conflict or emotional distance between the parents and the teens.
16: Right. You work with teens primarily. What is the one main thing you've heard from them when you talk to them about, hey, why haven't you spoken with your parents about this? What do they say?
22: Well, I think based on the conversations that I've had, I think the main thing that they have is that they fear that judgment, right, that parents might bring to the conversation.
16: Okay.
22: So that fear of judgment or, you know, not being able to understand how their parents might react to something that they say leaves them in that space of limbo or uncertainty. And so then it creates a barrier or a wall that shows up, you know, in the conversation. And then that's why, you know, sometimes when they are having those conversations with parents, it becomes difficult for them.
16: So because they don't want conflict, they avoid the conversation.
22: That's right.
16: Okay.
22: Because it can be a very tense situation, right?
16: Can,
22: with emotions running. Yeah, with the emotions that they are currently experiencing, they might not have the emotional vocabulary to articulate some of the things that they're going through.
16: Mm.
22: And you throw the mix of, you know, maybe an angry response from a parent that can, you know, be a situation for chaos to happen.
16: Okay, so let's take a step back, Dayalan. Let's look at some of the pressures that young people are facing today. We're talking about teenagers, so they're likely still in school, either in secondary school or maybe even tertiary institution. What are some of the things that they are going through right now?
22: Yeah, so young people are juggling multiple pressures at once, right? So on top of whatever that they're going through with academic, social expectations, even changing family dynamics, they also have to deal with the uncertainty of the future, the exploration of their own identity, and you know, all this is being amplified by social media, right? In the current day and age.
16: Yeah.
22: So while families are the first line of support, teens will hesitate naturally, right? Because they worry about either disappointing their parents, being judged or misunderstood, or even being thought of as a burden, you know, by their family members. Yeah. So these are some things that the young people are facing in terms of pressures, right? And deters them from actually opening up further, you know, and speaking to their families with regards to this.
16: Okay. How much has social media contributed to some of the struggles that teens are having?
22: Oh, that's, I would say, I mean, this is just a personal opinion, but I do feel that social media does contribute largely as well, because it's not a complete picture, whatever that's being posted on social media, right? There are those happy and big moments that happens that people post, but there's also the other side that people are going through on a day-to-day basis, which is not reflected. People will want to show the things that, you know, they are proud of, right?
16: Yeah.
22: And so that comparison starts to happen, you know, and that adds that additional pressure as well.
16: Yeah, but studies have teams. Shown, Dayalan, that social media does bring about stress for so many people. And I think we see that too sometimes. I mean, parents, you look at, or even kids, people like us, we look at pictures on social media and you go, wow, they look so good. They dress so well every day, or they bake so well. Look at their food. And this brings additional stress to us. I can only imagine what it can do to teenagers who might then be comparing themselves against someone else and feel as if they weren't performing as well. Do statistics reveal that parents miss signs of things like anxiety, depression, stress in their teenagers?
22: Well, the good news is that informal help seeking is on the rise, right? So nearly 80% of young people are turning to either their friends or family to seek mental health support. However, there is a significant difference in who they choose to turn to. So interestingly, teens or the youths often turn to either peers or the siblings first.
16: Okay.
22: And the downside to this is only 22% feel comfortable approaching their parents, right? And also from the study that was conducted, right, 68% don't approach their parents, as I mentioned before, right, because they fear of either being a burden or, you know, they fear that judgment. And 1 in 3 youths report severe anxiety or depression. And parents only recognize these symptoms about 10% of the time,
16: oh,
22: right?
16: Wow.
22: And this is what we call the recognition gap. Yes, only 10%. So this is what we call the recognition gap, right? And it isn't that parents are choosing to turn a blind eye. Rather, the parents are looking, but they don't know what to look for. And hence, when the signs show up, they miss it. And this often results in a delay in clinical treatment when the teen chooses to seek help.
16: Okay.
22: Right? Yeah.
16: Can we narrow the gap? Is there a way to do that?
22: Definitely. Definitely. I think through building the right habits,
16: Okay.
22: starting from the home, right? Building the right habits, starting from the home, creating those micro connections on a daily basis, engaging in conversations that really matter, right? Identifying or trying to look out to see if there are any sudden changes in behaviors. I think these are some things that parents can definitely start to look at, right? The statistics will tell us that, there's a higher willingness to seek help, and that is something that is stronger as a society that we have right now. But the relational bridge between teens and their parents definitely has more room to be improved. So building this bridge is so important. It's to ensure that those who may need help with their mental health don't fall through the cracks. And it's something that we are striving to do as well with Bridging Hearts.
16: Right. Before I talk about Bridging Hearts, I do want to ask you one more thing about the gap. So more who need help are seeking help, so that's a good sign. But I
22: Yes.
16: would love to see us not get to the stage where kids are needing to seek help. So this is where you guys come in, right? So this upstream work then becomes important. But having said that, though, you are citing numbers that are quite concerning. For me, anyway, I don't work in your profession. For me, it is concerning, right? And I would. Do you think that I know I asked you whether we can bridge the gap. Do you think we can encourage all of us to make those little moments count? Because we often talk about life is made up of, all the little moments. Can we make memories? Can we create those short but emotionally fulfilling conversations? You talked about make conversations count, talk about things that matter. Can't we just talk about things that don't matter? Because things that are fun, that seemingly don't matter, do contribute to connections, don't they?
22: Yes, definitely. So I believe that, starting with the small things, building that rapport as a family, right? And it doesn't have to immediately jump straight into those deep and heady conversations.
16: Yeah.
22: It's about building that trust. It's about building that rapport. And it happens in the daily interactions that
16: Yeah,
22: we have
16: yeah.
22: as a family. So you're absolutely right. I 100% agree with what you mentioned, right? Like, even having those casual conversations, being playful as a family,
16: Yeah.
22: it starts with that as well. Having
16: Yeah.
22: that space for play and informal conversations, those are some things that get the ball going, as well as, it keeps the family open to hold space for one another. And I think
16: Correct.
22: that's something that's so important.
16: Yeah, and we want to be emotionally connected with our children. So before the big conversation comes, right? So let's have fun so that when the big conversation
22: Yes.
16: comes, the kids trust us already, and we trust
22: That's right.
16: that we have a relationship good enough, well enough for us to venture into this particular difficult conversation. As teenagers, as they grow up, you'll have conversations about so many different things, right? Boy, girl is one of those last things that the kids will come to the parents about, but you do want to at some
22: That's right.
16: point talk to them. So bridging hearts then becomes something that is useful for parents. Talk to us about the philosophy behind bridging hearts, because I read that it's not therapy, it's not blame, but it's practical tools.
22: That's right. So, as the core idea suggests that it's about building a bridge before the storm hits, and that's the key message that we hope to share with all the parents that come through the program. And we do this by the effective communication as a skill that can be learned and practiced. So it's about building the emotional connection, right? And when teens feel seen, when they feel heard, and when they feel accepted at home, the rapport is built and the trust is built, and over time that closeness happens naturally as well. And it's about aligning the emotional and cognitive side of things as well, right? And majority of within household, the communication and connection becomes the backbone of the relationships within the family. And so the key focus for Bridging Hearts is then focusing on fostering that emotional safety within the family and equipping those families on how to borrow calm from one another, right, on a day-to-day basis. Because sometimes, you know, one person might not be having such a great week. How can the other person come in to help, right, and be a pillar of support? It's about sharing that, you know, I've got your back feeling, right? And that being translated in that daily communication and practice.
16: So
22: that's the key idea. Yeah.
16: Right. So when you're running this Bridging Hearts program, you actually bring families together. It's not just the teen or the parent.
22: That's right. It's an equal importance, right? It's like the saying where it takes two hands to clap.
16: Yeah.
22: Right. It's about having the empathy and being able to have a shared sense making, where it's not just your perspective or my perspective, right? It's about sharing that relational value that can be brought through those conversations that take place within the session, and that starts a habit and a behavior that, you know, then builds upon, you know, over the weeks, and then if practiced accurately over a longer period of time, can become strengthened as well.
16: Okay, so you have guided activities and facilitated conversations, and you've already run a program like this, a three-session program?
22: That's right. So this year, in April, we ran three sessions with a total of five families.
16: Okay.
22: And, you know, each of these sessions were carefully and intentionally curated in such a way where we enter the program starting with the emotional safety aspect of things, right?
16: Okay.
22: So as I mentioned, I've got your back feeling,
16: that
22: aspect of trust needs to be built. And then we, you know, through the different conversations that happen in a circle setting, right? It's about acknowledging and validating emotions and feelings. Those are some things that were covered during the session as well.
16: And what's the feedback from the families? I know we're going to meet and speak with a father who attended the Bridging Hearts program. But based on your three sessions, what have you heard back from the families?
22: So I think something that you pointed out earlier, the first thing is that they're able to create memories, right? And that was such a crucial thing for them that took place. And parents, they felt that they, you know, they usually spend time with their daily interactions, you know, things that are very logistical, right?
16: Yeah.
22: Based on grades or schedules and stuff like that.
16: Yeah.
22: So, but the program really allowed them, what their feedback was that the program allowed them to hit that pause and be a bit more intentional about the conversations that truly mattered.
16: Right.
22: And that was the general sense.
16: Okay.
22: One of them was even surprised, right, when she noticed her daughter actually practicing the use of an I feel statement as part of the conversation. So even after that second session, right, between the second and third session, there was that change that already started. That is something that we were really heartened to hear and you know, experience together with the families.
16: Right. So for families, you know, sometimes we begin conversations, as you say, we focus on the practical things, the doing things. Have you done your homework? Have you studied for your exam? Things like that. And
22: yes,
16: perhaps
22: sir.
16: We want to ask those questions, but we need to reframe the question so that it doesn't come across.
22: Exactly.
16: That way. I think we spend a lot of time just focusing on the doing part of life, and we forget this other part of life, because, you know, we don't have time for so many things, Dialan. We just need to get through with this, and then tomorrow starts all over again. And, you know, in
22: That's
16: the
22: right.
16: work that you do as well at Mindful Community, you do support not just youths, but caregivers and also families. And I do want to talk, when we come back from the break, more about mental health challenges that not just young people are facing, but parents too. Because when you started this conversation with me and I asked you what precious young people are experiencing today, some of the things you mentioned, parents go, me too. You know, I'm going through the same thing. And I wonder whether
22: That's
16: or
22: right.
16: not your parents and children should have a conversation about this. Just a quick yes or no. Do you think they should? I share with you my problems as a teenager, and the parent goes, well, these are my issues, age appropriate, what I'm going through. Do you think that will help?
22: Yes, definitely.
16: Okay.
22: The reciprocal aspect is so important, yes.
16: Okay, so we're going to come back from the break and talk more about this. And at the same time, when we do come back, we will meet Jason Chu. He's a parent who attended the Bridging Hearts program. Family Ties will continue after the news. You can talk to us as well. WhatsApp your questions or your stories to us at 9 63 11938 if you have a question to ask about your relationship and communication with your teenager at home.
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6: Good afternoon. It's 4:30 p.m. I'm Malik Zainal. Campaigning is now underway for Malaysia's Johor state election after nomination proceedings wrapped up this morning. This paves the way for a 14-day campaign for all 56 seats in the state assembly. Polling is on 11th July, while early voting on 7th July. CNA's Afif Arifin explains what we can expect now that campaigning has begun.
7: As campaigning is now in full swing, there are a couple of things that we will be watching out for. Firstly, of course, is all of these large-scale charamas or political rallies as we see parties try to energize their support base and try to reach out to undecided voters. We'll also be looking out for the launch of the campaign manifesto and policy promises, particularly around issues that matter most to Johorians. So things like cost of living, jobs, housing, economic development. The battle of narratives is also one that is very important because we know that the incumbent Barisan Nasional will be banking on its track record in government over the last couple of years. But of course, the opposition Pakatan Harapan is likely to emphasize how the federal government has helped Johor in terms of national level support, in terms of allocations, in terms of major infrastructure projects as well. Now, we know that more than 2.7 million Johorians will be heading to the polls on 11th July to cast their votes. But it's estimated that over 100,000 of them are currently working in Singapore. And most of the political parties, especially the opposition parties, are really working hard to get this very large vote bank to come back to Johor to vote on the 11th of July. So that raises the question of congestion at the checkpoints, especially because of recent disruptions to the immigration system. So earlier this morning, the Home Affairs Minister Saifuddin Nasution, who is also Pakatan Harapan's Secretary General, he was here in

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2: What we're paying attention to beyond that is really how do we shore up the public services, in particular the health services in the impacted areas, and how do we deliver essential relief items to the populations that's been impacted in the days ahead, but start thinking about the longer term. This is going to be a months long, not weeks long response to the earthquakes.
1: The coastal state of La Guaira is the hardest hit area, where apartment blocks, homes and other buildings have been reduced to rubble. Authorities estimated around 170 people remain trapped beneath collapsed structures. Search teams are racing to reach them before the critical 72-hour rescue window closes. 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
4: Thank you very much for staying on with me as we talk today about how we can reconnect parents and teens, particularly through a program that's run by Mindful Community, which is called Bridging Hearts. We will be meeting a parent who attended the recent run of the Bridging Hearts program, Jason Chu. And also staying on with me is Dayalan Murali Dharan, who is Program Manager, Youth Support and Engagement Team and the Bridging Hearts program at Mindful Community. First of all, I'd like to say hello to Jason. Thank you very much for making time.
5: Yeah, hi, good morning. Thank you so much for inviting me.
4: Thank you very much for making time. I know you're outdoors right now, so we do appreciate you making time to join us today. So, Dayalan, just before the break, we were talking about many things and you gave us some figures and facts that, you know, we do want to consider when we are parenting our teenagers. And when we're looking at parents and teens, we're looking at conversations that we must have with them. Mental health challenges, the last thing that we spoke about before the break. How prevalent is this? How important is this when our teenagers are going through their journey in life?
6: In terms of the different life stages, right, and as we addressed just now as well, that, you know, it's a period of transition. And when there's a lot of changes that are happening, it could probably, you know, lead to a surfacing of mental health issues. And it's not just the teens themselves, but also then parents might be facing, you know, struggles with their mental health as well. So finding that balance and creating those open channels to be able to support one another becomes even more so important.
4: So the question I asked before the break was, how much should parent and child share with each other? So you began our conversation today by talking about the pressures that young people face. You went through the whole list of things. Parents are listening and going, I have a longer list of things. Should parents also share with their teenagers, you know, if it's age appropriate, of course, some of their issues and what they're going through as well, so the teenager understands the parent?
6: Absolutely. The idea of vulnerability itself, right, begins with the self. And for parents to expect that open communication or conversation to flow naturally with the teens, the first step would be to be vulnerable themselves, right? So this then lowers the walls that teens might be facing. And it's not about just, you know, putting the burden back on the teen, but instead, I think it's about approaching that conversation so that the teen is able to see with empathy, what are some of the struggles that the parent might be going through, and then adjusting or shifting the way that they communicate as well, given the different situations that might surface on a day-to-day basis.
4: Right. Jason, you attended the Bridging Hearts program by Mindful Community just recently with your teenager as well as your wife. Where are you at now in your relationship journey with your teen?
5: Oh,

0: Currently, we are very healthy relationship. We are able to communicate with each other, especially in preparation of his O level this year and having his mother tongue O level next Tuesday. Yeah.
1: Okay. Why did you attend the Bridging Hearts program? What led you to saying, you know what, I need this?
0: So, as I mentioned, this year is critical for him taking O-level and as well as preparation for the EAE early admission exercise for polytechnic. That's why I'm here at Ngee Ann Poly. Yeah, it's critical. I know it's critical for his academy and career progression this year. And at the same time, I mean, I personally is also a full-time undergrad now in NTU. I truly understand the heavy academic pressure he's under right now. So I realized that I need to strengthen the communication and better understand him and motivate and support him.
1: Yeah, so I just want to mention this for a little bit. I was told just a few days ago that, you know, you are an undergrad at NTU. And because you're there now, do you think you understand your son a lot better because you're going through the same struggles that he is?
0: Yes, I very much understand him better because I have my peers are all slightly older than him. Some is like even 17 years old from overseas.
1: Yeah. So what do you think you know your son more for now? You understand him more. What changed?
0: So I able to understand what is the struggle that he's going through now. What is he focusing on? Like, for example, this week he's focusing on his mother tongue O-level next week. And then follow on, then she will tell me that he will plans to focus more on his EAE portfolio and write-up preparation.
1: Okay, so did you recognize a communication gap that you had with him? I mean, he's preparing for exams. You know what it's like, right? If you bring yourself back to your early school days and now you're at NTU, you know what it's like even more. Was there a communication gap that you felt was happening before you attended the program?
0: So previously, I wasn't able to get into him and connect with him to get him talking and sharing with me what he's going through.
1: Okay.
0: So it's more of like, you know, parent and child telling him what to do.
1: Okay.
0: But instead with these mindfulness community workshops, and I go to apply the SAQ technique to able to find what's familiar in our conversation and affirming the strengths that he portray, and then following up with a thoughtful question to connect with him and then to see what is he going through. Yeah.
1: So you are reframing your conversations with him, Jason. You are not speaking the way you used to. You're asking the same questions, but you're approaching it differently now.
0: Yes.
1: What has the response been from your teen, your son, right?
0: Yes.
1: What has his response been?
0: So he's being more open, and then now we like can talk to each other, like friend to friend.
1: Wow!
0: Instead of like parent and child, yeah. So we can sit down together on the sofa and have heart to heart talk, and then asking me what am I going through in my uni, and then he's interested in the course that I'm studying now in Triple E. Yeah.
1: You know, I'll tell you, Jason, he must be so proud of you bragging to his friends now that, you know, my father's also doing a degree at NTU. What about for mum? What has changed for mum? I understand that mum also attended part of the program, Jason.
0: Yes, mum is also able to talk to him properly instead of, you know, as usual, those lion's mom, they will keep on shouting. And yeah, even the next door also will be like, keep telling him to go shower, you know. Yeah. So now she's able to talk to him and ask him properly what his plan, and then what time is he going to shower, what will he eat, yeah, things like that.
1: You know, it cannot be easy, Jason, for you and your wife to have to find a new way to communicate with your son, because we're used to speaking a certain way, correct?
0: Yes.
1: And perhaps our parents used to speak the same way with us, and so that's why we talk a certain way. And you've actually made huge leaps and bounds now in your outreach to your own son. I mean, Dialan, this is the kind of results you're hoping for, isn't it?
2: Definitely. I think it's really heartening. Hi, Jason.
0: Yeah, hi, Dylan.
2: I think it's definitely heartening to hear this, right? That the conversations are flowing more naturally and there's a greater connection, and that's just really heartening to hear.
1: No, I'm super impressed. You know, the fact that Jason, you and your wife are making these inroads with your teenage son, and now you've accompanied him to NP. That's where you are now. And this is in preparation for post O levels?
0: It's kind of the post O level education
1: Right.
0: for poly
1: This is
0: diploma, yeah,
1: the
0: but
1: your early admissions exercise that you're talking about, right?
0: yes,
1: Okay.
0: correct.
1: So I do want to continue this whole family connection. You know, when you're able to talk with your son the way you are now, Jason, and for him to be able to understand what you are going through, obviously now you, your wife, and your son have rebuilt this connection. It's not about you wanting to be the perfect father, is it?
0: Yes, it's not about being a perfect parent or perfect father or expecting myself to have a perfect teenager in our life. Yeah, so it is about instead of focusing on our perfecting individual, we will strive more to build up a more resilient and enduring relationship. Yeah, and showing up for each other and working on that bond is more important.
1: I want you to, Jason, reflect on your parenting journey. Your son is what, 16 this year? It's a long way to go, because there's another 3 more years of the teenage years to go through. It may not all be hunky-dory and happy and rose-tinted glasses and all of that. What's it like, though, really, to parent a teenager in today's context?
0: In the early teens, like when, especially when he's going into sec one, I begin to reflect myself when I was a teen. Yeah, and how I was like, how terrible I was like, also like having a mind of my own, yeah, and giving my parents like all those struggles. So I tell myself, no, I'm not going to be like my parent only one way. Then after that, we got disconnected. Yeah, I tell myself I will be a friend with my son instead of being an authoritative figure. I want to be a friend, to be with him, to know his friends and let his friends to be my friends as well. Yeah, so we have this friendship relationship. Yeah.
1: But you also need to be a father first, don't you, Jason?
0: Yes. So when it comes to like support in terms of materials support and finance or any advices that he needs from me, then I will become that father. I'll put on my father hat. Yeah, to provide all these. Yes.
1: Dylan, this is the way it should be, right? You've got different hats at different times of your life and even in the day when you need to give advice, for example. As Jason says, you've got to put on father hat, then you've got to be a put on your son hat, then you've got to put on your friend hat. I mean, we have many hats. How are parents coping, Dylan, that you've seen? Because there's so many things happening. And for Jason and other parents like him, they're also having to care for their elderly parents. So you're kind of sandwiched in between the young ones and the older ones.
2: Yeah, it's 100%, right? Like, we all wear different hats, within on a day-to-day basis. And parents and teens, acknowledging that sometimes both may be navigating new or unfamiliar life stages simultaneously. And like you mentioned, it's about caring not only for the kids but also for elderly parents. I think being within that space can be very challenging as well. So then it's so important to reframe the dynamic, right, of the you versus me kind of thing. And it's about building that collaborative sort of partnership with family members to make sure that everyone feels like they're part of that team. And that is something that we hope to strengthen as well.
1: Oh, you've had one success with Jason and his family, and I'm sure you have many other successes as well with the recent workshop. Jason, was it difficult to ask your son to go with you to this workshop?
0: Oh, initially it is, yeah, because it's trying to convince him, apart from his preparation for his O level, and he said he need to focus on his mother tongue, got many other homeworks to do. By telling him this is a good opportunity for us to come out of the stressful environment and then to spend time together and then to discover each other's strengths, and so that actually it will help to be better in our learning, ability, and as well as how we can input all this to especially his EAE portfolio and his interview skills.
1: Mm. So your son said, yes, okay, Dad, you know, let's do this. Actually, it's not so cool, right, to be seen going to class or to a workshop with Dad to do things like improve relationships. Perhaps that's what's going through his mind as well. But here you are, Jason, with your son. You've attended the workshop. You walk in. You've spent time together with Mum as well. What is the one breakthrough, something that really made you sit up and go, yeah, I'm glad I came? And your son goes, yeah, Dad, I'm glad I came too.
0: So, yes, there's one memorable event that we did in the Fort Canning Park, which is the first day, that I got very surprised when we were supposed to build a home base together. And initially, he's like very not motivated and not interested to do it. And like, I'm trying to do. Then at the end, when he came out to share like about what is our home base about, and he stand up and articulate his thoughts and incredibly well. Wow. And even quoted our educational minister, Ms. Ong. Yeah, they say that we should not keep achievement at the top, but continue to strive to lift the bottom. And when he remembered this quote, and that surprised me a lot. And the funniest part is that he learned this quote from TikTok. And I asked him where he got from. He said, and I learned from TikTok. Yeah, then it go into his mind so deeply. So actually, I realized that whenever he's like doom scrolling TikTok, he's actually indeed learning things from what he's watching. Yeah.
1: No, absolutely. Sometimes I think we just look at the fact that kids are doing a particular thing and spending a lot of time there, that they're not picking up things. Sure, you can go between the good, the bad, and the ugly, but in this particular case, your son did pick out something good from the education minister and was able to apply it to the situation. I mean, Dylan, when you're hearing feedback like this and stories from Jason, and I would imagine it could be replicated with, you know, the other families that attended Bridging Hearts.
2: Yeah.
1: You're also helping parents and their teenagers create this safe space that you talked about, so that they can open up to themselves, right? Obviously, Jason's son felt safe enough to stand out and share all of this publicly.
2: That's right. So I think the emotional safety and the psychological safety is not something that happens overnight. Mm. And it's something that, you know, it's with those small little things that we begin with, those little habits creating appropriate channels for those communication to take place. That's when it really blossoms, right? And the value of the shared safe space is something that starts to grow and becomes a community across the different families as well. And that is something that becomes consistent.
1: Yeah. What advice would you give, Dylan, to families who may be feeling just a little bit disconnected or finding that they're having difficulty starting those particularly difficult conversations with their teenagers, or maybe they're just feeling overwhelmed? They don't know what to do. What would you say to them?
2: I think the first thing is to recognize that mental health is a shared responsibility, right? And completely understandable. And it's something that, you know, parents should understand that they're not alone in this. There are many families and many parents and teens that go through this struggle on a day-to-day basis. So normalizing it to understand that it's something that happens pretty common is the first step. And definitely emotional and psychological safety is something worth investing in, right? To ensure the family mental well-being. And asking and seeking for help is a very crucial and important step, right? Because that's when, you know, the communication is built, the connection is built, and it then that leads to a high quality of relationships within the families.
1: Yeah.
2: So that is something that is so crucial, I believe.
1: Yeah. You know, Jason, you're in a good space now, yeah?
0: Yes.
1: with your son. If you had to send him a message now, what would you say, having gone through the program and having had opportunity to see the way he has changed, and for him to have seen how you and your wife have also changed, what would you say to him? What message would you send him?
0: I send a message to him, telling him that to know that if he's struggling, that he's not alone, and to remember to reach out for help. So many times when we, especially for mental health, when we are feeling burnt out or even drowning out, we tend to keep it to ourselves and telling us that, oh, we can do it, we could just push through. But instead, the community is very big, and then there are people all around us that is really more than willing to help us. So we just need to reach out and open up and share what we are going through. Yeah. So I hope this will apply to him in future, or when he have his circle of friends, or even if he build his own family, he'll be able to apply this to his family and to his future next generation as well.
1: And you know what, Jason, I wish you and your son and your wife, of course, you know, the best in your continuing journey with building a relationship with your son. And may you go from good to great to greatest, you know, good, better, best kind of situation with him. And thank you very much for making time to speak with me today and to share your story. Dayalan, I know that you and your team must be, you know, really chuffed that you are able to make this kind of breakthrough, you know, with Jason and his son. For our listeners, if you want to find out more about the Bridging Hearts program, which is run by a Singapore charity, Mindful Community, all you need to do is to go to mindful.org.sg/bridginghearts or visit the Mindful Community website to get more information. Parting words from you, Dayalan, for families who are maybe finding it difficult to connect, for teenagers who might find it difficult to open up to their parents, what would you say?
2: I think quickly two things. I think the first thing is to seek to understand empathy. I think offering that patience, right? And there's always that 80-20 rule that I like to share with some of the youth that I've interacted with, right? And that is basically to aim to listen 80% of the time. And for parents, right, it's maybe even resisting that urge to correct the perspective or offer an immediate solution. I think holding that presence is so important. And you know, that can go a long way, right? The micro connections matter. And dedicating time to do simple things together as a family can definitely go a long way. Things like, you know, having a simple meal, right? Mm. One brick at a time to build that bridge together.
1: Yeah. I wish you the best in the work that you and your team continue to do in the community here in Singapore. Thank you so much, and the best for the next run of Bridging Hearts as well. Thanks for making time.
2: Thank you, Susie.
1: Thank you, Dayalan. Thank you very much, Jason, as well, for coming by today to share your thoughts with us. Once again, mindful.org.sg to get to Mindful Community's website. And my conversation today was with Jason Chu, a parent who attended the Bridging Hearts program, and Dayalan Murali Dharan, Program Manager, Youth Support and Engagement Team, and the Bridging Hearts Program at Mindful Community, which is a Singapore charity. So if you have communication issues, or perhaps you want to improve your communication with your teenager, know that you're not alone. There are people within our community who will be able to help you. All you need to do is to reach out. This has been Family Ties, and I do hope that you found this conversation informational and also will help you in your relationship issues as well.
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15: Thanks so much, as always, for joining us as we bring you the highlights from the inspiring conversations our guests shared with us recently. Our first guest has been described as Singapore's youngest private home dining chef. And then a husband and wife team who are farming the world's second most expensive spice right here in Singapore. And a promising young lawyer who gave up private practice to support our migrant workers. Among our guests, who'll be sharing with us their journeys and their letters to themselves in just a while. But first, here's the news.
16: Good evening, it's 5 p.m. I'm Malik Zainal. Campaigning is now underway for Malaysia's Johor state election after nomination proceedings wrapped up this morning. This paves the way for a 14-day campaign for all 56 seats in the state assembly. Polling is on 11th July, while early voting set to take place on 7th July. CNA senior correspondent Afifa Arifin is on the ground and she walks us through how the process unfolded this morning.
17: Nominations officially wrapped up across all of the 56 state seats here in Johor, marking the start of that two-week campaign ahead of polling day on 11th July. And the Election Commission had just announced that there would be 172 candidates taking part in this election. 42 of 56 seats, that's about 75% of the seats, will face multi-cornered fight. And this includes the very closely watched seat of Putri Wangsa, which will be facing a five-cornered contest. Now, here at the nomination centre for the march-up seat where I'm at, Barisan Nasional's candidate, who is also the caretaker Chief Minister On Hafiz Ghazi, will be facing a straight fight against his Pakatan Harapan challenger Nor Hafiz Roslan. And Mr. On Hafiz Ghazi was speaking to reporters earlier. He did say that the nomination process across all of the areas had gone on very smoothly and he hopes that this will continue into the campaign.
18: Today's session went smoothly and the report that I've received so far in other areas is also the same, and we hope that this momentum continues until the 11th of July. So I wish all candidates the best, and we should continue to campaign in a harmonious manner for the next 2 weeks.
17: So it will be a very interesting campaigning period to see the next coming 2 weeks. That's because the political landscape here in Johor is much more fragmented, much more crowded. Unlike the previous elections, you know, it was a straight fight between the three main coalition, Pakatan Harapan, Barisan Nasional, Perikatan Nasional. But this time round, like I said, it's a lot more crowded, a lot more competitive, with more than a dozen political parties in the fray. As campaigning is now in full swing, there are a couple of things that we will be watching out for. Firstly, of course, is all of these large-scale charamas or political rallies as we see parties try to energize their support base and try to reach out to undecided voters. We'll also be looking out for the launch of the campaign manifesto and policy promises, particularly around issues that matter most to Johorians. So things like cost of living, jobs, housing, economic development. The battle of narratives is also one that is very important because we know that the incumbent Barisan Nasional will be banking on its track record in government over the last couple of years. But of course, the opposition, Pakatan Harapan, is likely to emphasize how the federal government has helped Johor in terms of national level support, in terms of allocations, in terms of major infrastructure projects as well.
16: A small aircraft has crashed into Beijing's tallest skyscraper, prompting an emergency response in the Chinese capital. Witnesses say the plane, which they described as about the size of a car, struck the 108-story tower yesterday evening. Flight tracking data identified that the aircraft took off from an airport east of Beijing before crashing into the tower. Two glass panels on a high floor of the building were damaged. Police sealed off surrounding roads from Beijing. Rebecca Mateo has more on the restrictions around the crash site and what authorities have disclosed so far.
5: Access to the area around the tower is still very much restricted. Roads and intersection along the Guanghua Road leading to the tower still very much sealed off and blocked. Now, in fact, when I tried to get to the location this morning, the ride-hailing app showed the area as being restricted, and I was told that I could just be dropped off somewhere near the tower instead. So very significant police presence around here, multiple police cars, and also cars are not allowed into the areas that are blocked off, but people can still pass through. The CITIC building that is located in the Central Business District in Beijing, it is also the headquarters of one of China's largest state-owned multinational business group. Now, around that building are other office buildings such as Samsung, and just a few buildings away, there's also the national broadcasting station CCTV. Now, we saw footage and images showing part of the aircraft still sectioned on the ground, debris scattered onto nearby pavement, as well as reports of people being evacuated yesterday with several ambulances on site. But we do not know yet whether there are any casualties or any injuries. But what we understand is that it appears to be a two-seat, single-engine, light-sport, made-in-China aircraft. And authorities have yet to release any sort of specific information on the incident. Now, earlier on, as I was here at around 7 a.m., I overheard some conversations on the streets. People seem to be largely unaware about what has happened. They were not sure why the roads were blocked. But I spoke to some people. Those who are aware were not too worried. Beijing has some of China's strictest aviation controls, given that this is the capital and the political center. In fact, in 1st May this year, Beijing has imposed stricter drone rules. So, for example, outdoor drones flights have to get prior approval, and sales and rentals of drones are not allowed, and people cannot bring drones into the city. And if you are an operator or someone who owns drones, you are also required to register using your real name and verify why you need it.
16: The US says it carried out strikes on Iran in response to a drone attack on a cargo ship in the Straits of Hormuz, raising fresh concerns that the latest escalation could derail a ceasefire between the two sides. CNA's Alakias Alvaraji.
11: US military forces say their aircraft targeted missile and drone storage facilities, as well as coastal radar sites. Iran has retaliated, targeting American sites, warning that any further U.S. attacks would be met with a broader response. The strikes come after U.S. President Donald Trump slammed Tehran for firing at least four one-way attack drones at ships passing through the Hormuz, calling it a foolish violation of the truce. Earlier today, President Trump hinted of a response when asked whether Iran would face retaliation.
14: You said that Iran violated the ceasefire. Yeah. Will they face any consequences?
19: Well, you'll find out.
11: Tehran has vowed to maintain control of the strategically vital Strait of Hormuz, warning Gulf states against siding with Washington just a day after an attack on a cargo ship off the coast of Oman. The latest tensions come after the U.S. and six Gulf states rejected Iran's claim that it has the right to impose transit fees on vessels passing through the waterway.
16: The U.S. government has given artificial intelligence firm Anthropic the green light to release its Claude Mythos 5 model to a selected group of trusted partners. Washington had blocked the rollout earlier this month over concerns the technology could be used by foreign adversaries. More than 100 companies and institutions, including Fortune 500 firms, are expected to gain access under the new arrangement. But the model will remain unavailable to organizations outside the approved list. Restrictions on the company's other advanced model, Fable 5, remain in place for now. Anthropic's rival, OpenAI, has also delayed the wider rollout of the GPT-5.6 models at the government's request. The restrictions follow an executive order signed by President Trump earlier this month, creating a voluntary framework for AI developers to give the government access to certain frontier models for up to 30 days before broader release. Critics say the policy lacks transparency and gives the government too much influence over AI deployment. And in sports, Clara Lee has the highlights from the FIFA World Cup matches.
19: Stunning shocks in Group H, with Uruguay crashing out of the World Cup following a 1-0 defeat to Spain. The only goal coming in the 42nd minute off a goalkeeping error. The two-time champions ended the match with 10 men as Spain held on for the win. That result means Cape Verde will become the smallest country ever to reach the knockout rounds. The Blue Sharks finished second in the group after their final match against Saudi Arabia and at 0-0, a third straight draw in the tournament. They play champions Argentina next. High drama in Group G as Egypt held Iran to a 1-1 draw. After taking a fifth-minute lead, the Pharaohs were pinned back by Team Melli in the 14th, and the Iranians could have won the match with a goal disallowed in the dying minutes. But Egypt survived to claim second in the group, while Iran hopes to progress as one of the best third-placed teams. But Belgium shot to the top of the group after thumping New Zealand 5-1. Leandro Trossard's brace either side of the break and Kevin De Bruyne's goal gave the Belgians the lead they needed for top spot in Group G. While Elijah Just's goal briefly threatened that, the Red Devils reclaimed the position with two late goals. In Group I, Ousmane Dembele's first half hat-trick powered France to victory over Norway. The Norwegians pulled a goal back in between Dembele's second and third, but the French ended the game with a goal to make the final score 4-1. France topped the group while Norway play Ivory Coast next. In the group's other match, Senegal kept their World Cup hopes alive after smashing Iraq 5-0. The Iraqis even had a player sent off moments after conceding the opener, but held on until the 56th minute before Senegal piled on the goals. Iraq crashed out, and Senegal's five-goal performance boosting hopes of reaching the next round.
16: Headlines anytime on CNA 938 and CNA.Asia. There's a couple of vehicle breakdowns on BKE towards Woodlands after KJE, and on a PIE towards Tuas at Jurong West Avenue 2 exit. Heavy traffic on PIE towards Tuas at CTE SLE exit. And there's road closures on Stadium Crescent towards Stadium Walk. Stadium Crescent is now closed. And also on Stadium Walk towards Stadium Crescent. And on Stadium Crescent towards Stadium Walk after Jalan Binaan Kapal. Stadium Crescent is now closed after Jalan Binaan Kapal, and please do take note of that. Okay, now the weather update is going to be partly cloudy, temperature between 26 to 35 degrees Celsius, relative humidity 60 to 95%.
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15: Thanks so much, as always, for joining us as we bring you the highlights from the inspiring conversations we've had with our guests this week. Our first guest has been described as Singapore's youngest private dining chef. A few years ago, when he was 17, Nathan Willie left Singapore on his own dime, he says, to work at a popular Melbourne restaurant to gain professional experience. Well, today, at 21, he's known online as Nathan Cooks, and he's running his own omakase fine dining experience from his Telok Blangah apartment. Well, reviews so far I've seen have been pretty encouraging, with guests remarking as much about the quality of his food as his youth. Before Nathan shares with us his letter to himself, his letter to his even younger self, I asked him about one item on his menu that means the most to him.
0: That's a tough question. I would say to pick one dish out of so many, it's definitely quite tough, but there is one that is significant. Mm. And it surprises a lot of people. It's actually the bread.
15: The bread?
0: Yep. So it's a house parka roll. And this dish is significant to me as well, because I picked this up in the restaurant in Melbourne.
15: Mm.
0: Yeah. So to me, it brings me back to a journey that I've gone through as well. And another thing also, so just a side note that I'm a big mommy's boy. Yeah, so out of a lot of things that I've cooked, my mom says, gives her best approval to this.
15: Your bread.
0: Yes.
15: I think don't underestimate a good bread. That is really how you know whether a chef knows his or her stuff.
0: Yeah.
15: Something so basic, if you can perfect it, that's testament to your skill, right?
0: Yeah.
15: What's special about this bread, by the way? What's the most distinctive element about this bread?
0: So it's actually a mix of a brioche and a milk bread.
15: Okay.
0: Yeah. So it's a roll that's been shaped into a flour. Yeah. So when a lot of guests expect it to be like a brioche.
15: Mm.
0: Yeah. But it's actually not. It's a mix in between a brioche and a milk bread. So.
15: It's fluffy.
0: Yes. Yeah. So quickly explain it, it's not too rich and buttery, but it's still very soft and fluffy that we should get from a milk bread. So it's a best of both worlds.
15: I can just imagine when it's fresh from the oven.
0: Yes.
15: Oh my
0: god. Warm bread is.
15: And some good quality butter, yes. Or do you have it plain?
0: So the butter is it's a flavor that I would always experiment.
15: Okay.
0: Yeah. So every fortnight it will be a different flavor.
15: Sounds irresistible. You know, in our chat, Nathan shared how his love for cooking came from his mother. And when he was 17, just about, 4 years ago, an opportunity came for him to work at a Melbourne restaurant. But when that original opportunity fell through at the last minute, well, Nathan was inspired by his passion for cooking, was undeterred.
0: The next thing that came to my head straight away was, There's more than one restaurant in Melbourne. Yeah. There's more than one. Yeah. So back then, what I did was I just looked up every fine dining restaurant in Melbourne.
15: Mm.
0: Yeah. And I just applied. I probably sent over countless, more than 20, more than 30, just copy paste. I Googled, I see, wow, nice, fine dining restaurant.
15: Mm.
0: I find the email, I copy, I paste, I send.
15: How did you introduce yourself in those emails? Hi, I'm a 17-year-old guy from Singapore.
0: Yes, it was like that.
15: Okay.
0: Yeah,
15: what was the reception?
0: There was only two that got back out of countless.
15: Right.
0: Yeah, there was only two that got back. If I remember correctly, I even applied in Sydney.
15: Yeah.
0: Yeah, so I sent out quite a vast number of applications, yeah. And I mean, for an employer, if you see a job application like that, I think it's a very high chance you'll just brush it off.
15: Yes. It's an eyebrow raiser.
0: Yeah. So there was only two that got back. Both of it was in Melbourne. Mm. One of it wanted to do an apprenticeship for me.
15: Okay.
0: Yeah. And then the other one was saying that, okay, we can get you in here as a full-time chef.
15: As a full-time chef. And this is a fine dining restaurant in Melbourne.
0: Yes. Yeah. So they were, I was incredibly blessed.
15: Wow.
0: Yeah. I was very lucky at my age, with basically no prior fine dining experience.
15: Mm.
0: Yeah. Being so young, being so fresh. Yeah, and to be able to get a job in a kitchen like that.
15: And it's a pretty established restaurant as well, right?
0: Yes. Yeah, they were probably one of the hottest restaurants in town at that year. That was year 2021 or 2021.
15: It seems like you took a leap of faith and they took a leap of faith on you as well.
0: So honestly, you
15: were there in the industry in the interest of time. You spent how long working at this restaurant?
0: A year and a month.
15: A year and a month. What was the most consequential experience you had working in this very popular fine dining place in Sydney?
0: It was everything. Yeah, it was everything. So
15: what did you learn from the experience? The most valuable lesson you came from that experience?
0: The most valuable, I would say how I, to this day, when I look back at my experience then in Melbourne, it was not just about cooking. Mm. It fully made me grow as a person. Mm. Yeah.
15: How so?
0: So to me, it was, you know, Singaporean parents, they say like, oh, when your son goes to NS, they call it the Ah Boys to Men.
15: Yes.
0: Yeah. For me, the Ah Boys to Men was then.
15: Wow.
0: Yeah, when I actually went to NS.
15: Nathan Willey, who at 21 has been described as the youngest private home dining chef in Singapore. Nathan now reflects on his journey a bit more and shares with us what he'd say in his letter to himself.
0: Your standards will definitely cost you comfort.
15: Mm-hmm. Yeah. Cost you comfort. Yeah,
0: it will cost you comfort. Mm. When you start to deeply care about the quality and the details, it's when you start to sacrifice more of your time. Yeah, and I think that's what separates the good from the better.
15: Mm.
0: Yeah, and it's the mindset that separates the better to the best.
15: Yes.
0: Yeah, it's about trying to make everything better.
15: Right.
0: And trying to achieve that 100%.
15: Mm.
0: Yeah. So I think those are habits that when you instill throughout parts of your life, it will have an effect on whatever you're doing.
15: Tell us about that. That message, you phrased it as your standards will cost you your comfort.
0: Yep.
15: Give us a picture. Paint for us a picture, you know, the kinds of sacrifices you've had to make in order to pursue this passion.
0: One of it would be, I'll say, time sacrifice.
15: Yeah.
0: When I wanted to go to Melbourne at that time, I remember declining a lot of my friends to go out because I was actually saving up.
15: Right.
0: Yeah. So I was trying to get extra shifts. Yeah, I was saving up actually to go to Melbourne then.
15: Did you fund your trip to Melbourne by yourself?
0: Yes.
15: All by yourself?
0: Yes. I funded it.
15: At 17 years old.
0: Yeah.
15: So you were working in a local restaurant first?
0: Yes.
15: To save up?
0: Yeah. So I was working, yeah. So it's really sacrifices that you would need to make. So it's really, you would have to make a decision whether do I want to have a night out with my friends, or do I want to work on this? Yeah, I think it's the same for a lot of people, you know. Oh, I got work to do. Oh, but my friends are asking me to go out.
15: Mm.
0: Oh, which one do I choose?
15: Mm.
0: Yeah, so these are things that, back to the point, your standards will cost you your comfort.
15: Yeah.
0: But I definitely wanted to be independent.
15: Mm.
0: Yeah. So on school holidays, when I was still schooling, I would always work on school holidays for extra pocket money. Mm. Yeah. I didn't really like the idea of taking pocket money from my parents.
15: Mm.
0: Yeah. So I always wanted to self-fund myself.
15: Yeah.
0: Or earn that extra pocket money myself.
15: Right.
0: Yeah. And it's also a bonus that you will learn also on the job.
15: Yeah.
0: Yeah. So it's both ways.
15: Yes, absolutely. Yeah. That message, standard, your standards will cost you your comfort. What are your standards? When you talk about your standards as a chef, right? I'm assuming that's what you're referring to, your standards as a chef?
0: Yep.
15: What's your reference point? What is your standard?
0: I wouldn't actually say as a chef.
15: Okay.
0: I would say as a person.
15: Mm.
0: Yeah, because like I strongly believe that your personal habits will affect your work habits as well.
15: Tell us more.
0: So it's little things like waking up early in the morning. Mm. Yeah, I think that that takes discipline.
2: Oh, absolutely.
0: Yeah, yeah. Waking up early or waking up on time. I hope no one checks what time I wake up tomorrow.
2: The only person who checks is your mom. Would be your mom, I assume.
0: Yeah, but I think it's little habits like this that over time it becomes your routine. It becomes your discipline. Mm. Yeah. So that discipline, it has a positive effect on the way you approach your work.
2: But what's your reference point to your standards? When you talk about as a person or as a chef, who do you look up to say that, you know what, is there a person that you look up to say that is my gold standard? I want to become like him or her one day. That's why I'm setting this bar, you know, in reference to that person or that idea. What is your standard?
0: I wouldn't say I have a reference. Mm. I have a reference person or someone that I really want to become. But what I have seen and what I've learned is that from a lot of these successful people or people that have done well in their craft, they all share a common thing, which is they always put in that extra 1%. They put in that extra 2%. Yeah. And I realized that it's not just about their work. Yeah. A lot of times it's habits from their daily life as well. Right. Yeah. Like even one of it is staying tidy. Mm. Yeah, they put in the effort for things to be neat, for things to be tidy.
2: Yeah.
0: Yeah. So I think it's a lot of personal habits.
2: Right.
0: Yeah.
2: Thank you for sharing that. That first message, standards will cost you your comfort and it's worth it.
0: Yeah.
2: What's your second message to your younger self?
0: It will be to stop chasing validation. Mm. Yeah. Focus on your direction and believe in what you think.
2: What's the story behind this?
0: So at that same age when I wanted to become a chef, 15 years old, secondary three, once I made up my mind, so a bit of context, I wouldn't say I've always been the best student in school.
2: I can relate. We are probably in the same boat.
0: Yeah. So, but I wasn't disrespectful or anything. Yeah. But I think when I made up that decision to become a chef, I started to focus a lot lesser on my school. Mm. Yeah. So even on school days, I would work. Mm. Yeah, like part time in the kitchen. Yeah. So at that point of time, I was already really focusing on cooking. So I start to draw away a lot from school, and it made one of my teacher very unhappy. Mm. Yeah, so I recall when it was very close to end of year exam, I was dozing off in class.
2: Because you were working many shifts.
0: Yeah. Yeah. So at that point of time, school was really not my priority anymore. Mm. Yeah. So I remember she stopped the class and then she was very unhappy and she said that why are you not interested in school? Yeah, he said she knew about my aspirations, what I wanted to do. Mm. Yeah, and she told me, she said, you think you really go on and become a chef after this? Mm. Yeah. I won't go in too much into detail, but it was along those phrases.
2: Yeah.
0: Yeah. So when she told me that, there was some part in me that really wanted to prove her wrong.
2: Yeah. I can imagine. Yeah.
0: Yeah. There was a big, very big determination in my heart that I really wanted to prove her wrong. Yeah. And fast forward a few years, she never believed that I would make it. I'll work as a chef, and I'll continue doing it as my career for more than a few years. So I'm glad to say today that that has not happened. So
2: it continues to be fuel for you.
0: Yeah, but it continues to be fuel for me. So I'm very glad that I did not take that discouragement. Mm. And take that negativity. Right.
2: You transformed it.
0: Yeah, transformed it. Yeah, and I think that's very important. Yeah. Yeah, I believe that if you are determined about something, you're confident about something, yeah, you are the only one that is able to make it happen.
2: Nathan Willey, known online as Nathan Cooks, and at 21 years of age, he's been described as Singapore's youngest private home dining chef. When we continue in just a while, a husband and wife team who are farming one of the world's most expensive spices right here in Singapore. Stay with us for that conversation and their letters to themselves as well in just a little while. 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The news is coming up shortly. Stay with us. You're on CNA 938.
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16: It's 5:30 p.m. and I'm Malik Zainal. Campaigning is now underway for Malaysia's Johor State election after nomination proceedings wrapped up this morning. This paves the way for a 14-day campaign for all 56 seats in the State Assembly. Polling is on 11th July with early voting on 7th July. CNA's Afif Arifin explains what we can expect now that campaigning has begun.
28: As campaigning is now in full swing, there are a couple of things that we will be watching out for. Firstly, of course, is all of these large-scale charamas or political rallies as we see parties try to energize their support base and try to reach out to undecided voters. We'll also be looking out for the launch of the campaign manifesto and policy promises, particularly around issues that matter most to Johorians. So things like cost of living, jobs, housing, economic development. The battle of narratives is also one that is very important because we know that the incumbent Barisan Nasional will be banking on its track record in government over the last couple of years. But of course, the opposition Pakatan Harapan is likely to emphasize how the federal government has helped Johor in terms of national level support, in terms of allocations, in terms of major infrastructure projects as well. Now, we know that more than 2.7 million Johorians will be heading to the polls on 11th July to cast their votes. But it's estimated that over 100,000 of them are currently working in Singapore. And most of the political parties, especially the opposition parties, are really working hard to get this very large vote bank to come back to Johor to vote on the 11th of July. So that raises the question of congestion at the checkpoints, especially because of recent disruptions to the immigration system. So earlier this morning, the Home Affairs Minister Saifuddin Nasution, who is also Pakatan Harapan's Secretary General, he was here in Johor accompanying one of his coalition's candidates, and he spoke to the media saying that he will ensure that the Immigration Department will ensure that on the 11th of July there will be processes and preparations in place to make it easier for those working in Singapore to return back to Johor to come and vote.
16: Tens of thousands of people are reported missing in Venezuela as international rescue teams boosted a slow-moving search for survivors following the devastating twin earthquakes on Wednesday. The official death toll from the twin earthquakes has risen to at least 920. Thousands of others are injured. The U.S. has deployed military

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1: It's being explored.
2: The Indonesian island of Bali may be known as a tropical paradise, but it's grappling with a growing waste problem. Behind postcard beaches and luxury villas, rubbish is piling up faster than it can be managed. Mandatory waste separation was introduced in April, but a local environmental group says cleanup efforts have become more frequent. The Suwung landfill, long operating beyond capacity, is due to close in August. The challenge is most acute in Denpasar and Badung, where tourism and urban lifestyles generate far more waste than rural areas. The problem extends beyond Bali. Jakarta generates more than 7,500 tons of waste daily. The Ciliwung River that runs through the capital bears the scars of poor waste management. Indonesia generates millions of tons of waste each year. Much of it still goes to open dumping sites, contributing to pollution, flooding, and, in some instances, deadly landfill collapses. The government is leaning heavily on waste-to-energy programs to ease landfill pressures. But these technologies work best with relatively dry waste. In Indonesia, where household waste is often wet, this means sorting remains essential. Turning policy into practice remains a challenge. Experts say waste management is not just an environmental issue, but an economic and industrial one that requires coordinated action across government and industry. Kiki Seragar, CNA, Jakarta.
1: Headlines anytime on CNA 938 and CNA.asia. There are 4 vehicle breakdowns on ACP towards Changi after KPE TPE, on CTE towards SLE after Merchant Road, on PIE towards Changi after Thompson Road, avoid lane 4, and on SLE towards PKE after Woodlands Avenue 12 exit. And a weather update, it's still partly cloudy, temperature between 26 and 35 degrees Celsius.
0: Have you heard? 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
3: Thanks very much indeed for staying with us on this highlights edition of A Letter to Myself. You're listening to CNA 938 with me, Joel Chua. Another couple of guests we spoke with recently were Charles Santoso and Juwita Setiawan, husband and wife who began farming vanilla in Singapore in 2019. And here's where it gets better. They started right along the HDB corridor. Well, today, their business has grown to 14 farming plots around the island, and they supply the precious ingredient to some of the top restaurants and hotels here. You know, real vanilla, by the way, is really quite different to synthetic vanilla, which can be very easily found, of course, on our supermarket shelves. Real vanilla is rare and has a more complex flavor profile, as Juwita and Charles shared with us in our conversation. In fact, it's estimated that less than 1% of vanilla used commercially is real vanilla. And much of it has to do with the fact that it takes about 5 years to grow till it's harvestable. And it's considered the world's second most expensive spice after saffron. Yeah, vanilla's a spice. Who knew? Here's what Juwita Setiawan said she'd write in her letter to her younger self.
4: Don't rush to the process. Mastery takes time.
3: Okay, tell us the story behind this insight.
4: Yeah, because I think I'm kind of the person that I'm not really patient. I want to everything. I want to have it instantly.
3: Yes, you chose the right plant to work with then, because vanilla takes 5 years to
4: correct. Yes, so I think because of this, I learned a lot that vanilla takes time to grow. It actually built my patience. To be able to take times,
3: yes,
4: and then to be able to gain your skill and understand.

0: ding from it, because okay. Now I realize that it's not come overnight.
1: Yes.
0: And then secondly, for me,
1: before yes. we go into the second message, sure. right? I'm curious, right?
0: Yeah.
1: About this patience, right?
0: Yeah.
1: The message again was, don't rush through the process. Mastery takes time.
0: Yes.
1: Develop your patience.
0: Yeah.
1: The patience you're talking about, I mean, we're talking about the context of waiting 5 years for the vanilla to be harvestable. Mm. But I'm curious also, are there other aspects of your life where you find that you've become more patient as well?
0: Of course. Tell especially to my kids.
1: Who are listening right now, right?
2: Yes, they are.
1: Just before we came on air, I heard you take a phone call and you were telling yes. me what you're having a conversation with one
0: yes,
1: of the,
0: about the homework and everything. Yes.
1: A mother's work is never done.
0: Yeah, never done one.
1: Okay,
0: yeah.
1: So tell us how you become more patient with your children. How old are they today?
0: One is 11, the other one is 7.
1: Okay, 7, 11. Good,
0: yeah.
1: good numbers.
0: Yeah.
1: And
0: yeah.
1: I'm a graduate of the same alma mater as well, by the way.
0: Yeah, yes. Okay.
1: Okay, so anyway, how yeah. have you become more patient with your children?
0: Yeah, I think initially, small things, right? I would say I make it quite a big things, right?
1: Mm.
0: And then I think through the process that I also learned that it's not really everything in life you cannot really make it instantly, which now I can reflect to my kids' shoe that actually, like, you know, a process of learning of their journey also takes time.
1: Mm.
0: As a mother, you cannot really expect your kids just grow as fast and understanding everything as fast. It's my job to able to guide them along the way.
1: Yeah.
0: The same like I'm also learning from my business.
1: Yes.
0: Yes.
1: They are like your original vanilla plants.
0: Yeah.
2: Yes.
0: Totally. Yes.
1: Thank you very much for that. Those
0: no
1: insights,
0: problem.
1: Sarita. What about Charles?
2: Yeah. I mean, for me, I think for my younger self, I would say, I think the people that love us is the treasure.
1: Okay.
2: Because, I love my wife, I love my kids. I think they are the ones that really supporting me in a way to grow up this business.
1: Mm.
2: You know, I mean, without them, you know, without their support, I think we just like go to drain, you
1: okay.
2: know, the business, right? So, I mean, for example, one time when we have a very hard time, I mean, the first few years, it's not easy, you know. And our life before that also, it's not very easy. We have a lot of obstacle, and to start this business is really like a 1 million kind of thinking, should we do it or not?
1: Mm.
2: You know, that kind of agreement that we have, both yeah. of us, should we do it?
1: Yeah.
2: Okay. Then if both of us agree, it seems like, oh, okay, I feel like there's a support in me that, yeah. you know, we should start this business, and we will not stop it, you know.
1: What was the deciding factor, the most decisive factor that made the both of you say, yes, let's do this, let's take a leap of faith and do this?
2: I think the first one will be
0: we have from $100 only, remember?
2: Yeah, we start this actually from $100.
1: That was
2: to be frank. Yeah,
1: that was the investment, initial investment in the company.
2: Yeah. This we started, and then the first thing that I always see, because you know my wife like this one a lot, so and when we start to be able to grow it, I mean I'm just thinking like, hey, you know, I think it shows some things here, you know, we can do something about it, then why not? You know, why not we try it out? And yeah, when we start this journey, it's really like it's very a blessing in a way.
1: Mm.
2: It's like the line is joining up together, where we can really step one at a time, and we work together closely how to build up this company.
0: Yeah.
2: Then,
0: and I think the support not only from immediate family, but
2: yeah.
0: from
2: it's also with
0: company,
2: our friends,
0: from yeah friends, from hotels,
2: from
0: the restaurants.
2: It's really like have a very nice kind of feeling when we meet up, even like in the when we do pop-ups in the market, right? We we met a lot of people. And when the people saying that, wow, you know, it's really amazing how you do this. You know, yeah. We're really proud of you, growing vanilla for the sake of Singapore. You know, you do it in Singapore. It's really like, wow, we're really keeping our spirit up. Absolutely. And then,
0: And sometimes when a chef rewarded, give a good reward to about our vanilla, right?
1: Right, reviews when they
0: it's really touch our heart. We even tears, because of that.
1: Juwita Setiawan and Charles Santoso, the couple and co-founders of the vanilla farming business, it's called Miria. Also sharing her journey with us recently was another guest, Yiling Go, who started her own preschool in 2025, just next to Bukit Timah Nature Reserve. It's called Whistle Woods Schoolhouse, and it's intentionally low on technology and big on nature. Yiling shared with us how several times a week the children, the students there, knead their own dough and bake their own bread, which they then have during snack time. Yiling shared with us how the seeds for her preschool were planted during the 10 years or so she spent overseas. And when she witnessed during that time how her own young children benefited from going to a preschool with a very similar focus. In our conversation, Yiling shared with us one aspect of her letter to her younger self.
3: I feel that when you are away from Singapore, maybe that helps in you sort of feeling a bit more unrestrained in a way. From many preconceived ideas that you have of others or others may have of you, because you're like in this foreign land, right? So
1: nobody knows
3: you. You start from zero. Yeah. Nobody knows you. Yeah, and I know nobody as well. So when I went to move to Hong Kong, I felt like basically a little bit of that renewal in a way.
1: Mm-hmm.
3: Like I was becoming a bit of a different person. Mm. I started becoming more bold.
1: An example, what did you do in Hong Kong that you may not have felt comfortable doing back home in Singapore back then?
3: Oh, like I went to learn Wing Chun for one.
1: Wow.
3: Yeah, so
1: I just have to say, looking at you, I would never have guessed that the person in front of me is a Wing Chun practitioner.
3: Yeah.
1: How advanced are you now?
3: I mean, I have, you know, at the stage of the wooden dummy, I'm still refining and perfecting
1: okay.
3: it.
1: Okay.
3: But yeah, at that stage. So I have learned it for 10 plus years now. Wow. I'm still with my Sifu and my other, you know, bunch of other Wing Chun brothers back in Hong Kong.
1: Wing Chun brothers, are you the only sister?
3: Not the only, but I guess we are very rare to come by.
1: Right. So I guess that was also another thing that required a bit of courage to do, a bit of a sense of liberation that, you know what, I'll do this anyway.
3: Yeah, definitely. Yes. Yeah. So that spirit of just wanting to do something different, very unconventional. And I think that helped to, shape also the ideas for an innovative type of early childhood education.
1: Mm-hmm.
3: Yeah, that forms the basis for Whistle Woods.
1: Right. So what was that second message that you had in your letter to your younger self that you said was kind of like tied to that first message of don't compare yourself to others?
3: Okay, I think that would be the feel free to be bold, to be open-minded, to be curious, to not feel like you already know it all or you should know it all, but it's okay to always start from a position of not knowing anything.
1: Right.
3: Yeah, and just doing it from scratch, not afraid of building things from zero. Mm. Yeah.
1: Yiling Go, founder of the Whistle Woods Schoolhouse. When we continue on this highlights edition of A Letter to Myself, a young lawyer who walked away from private practice to support our migrant worker community shares with us her journey and a letter to herself. Stay with us here on CNA 938.
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1: Let's continue with our highlights edition of A Letter to Myself. Our final guest for this edition is a promising young lawyer who was a Fulbright scholar and obtained her Master's of Law from a top American university. But Shukrina Salam left private practice to serve a different community. Today, she's the only full-time community lawyer at the Migrant Workers Law Center. In our chat, Shukrina shared with us how her desire to work with this community was inspired in large part by her father's empathy for migrant workers when she was growing up. Here's what Shukrina Salam said she'd write in her letter to her younger self.
5: I think the first thing I would say to my younger self is to be idealistic. That has definitely been something that's encouraged me to stay on this path in doing work for the community and seeing how things can always be better.
1: Mm.
5: It's not always been easy because I think as lawyers, you're expected to be realistic, or even just generally when you have that sense of idealism, other people are inclined to tell you, no, that's a bit too much. You know, we have to manage our expectations. But it's that sense of idealism, I think, that has allowed me to see how I can work to make things better. Right. Yeah.
1: Thank you so much for sharing that. Have you always been an idealistic person?
5: Yes.
1: Mm. Where did you get that from?
5: I think I got it from, I want to say movies.
1: Really?
5: Movies, books.
1: That's so interesting. Movies. What kind of movies were you watching when you were a kid?
5: I was watching, I mean, it's a mix of things. I want to say Barbie. I'm not ashamed of Barbie.
1: Barbie movie?
5: Yes, Barbie movies.
1: But when Barbie...
5: No, not the not, Barbie
1: not,
5: movie.
1: Not that, the most recent one.
5: Yes,
1: that came
5: like
1: out.
5: The animated Barbie movies.
1: Oh, okay. Were there Barbie movies? Not cartoons, but movies.
5: Like cartoons, but they were movies.
1: Were there?
5: Yes, there were many.
1: Suffice to say, between the both of us, one of us is the expert on Barbie and the other one is not. So I'll take your word for it. Okay.
5: Yes, and then I think I also grew up watching a lot of Bollywood films.
1: Okay, wait. Backtrack a little bit.
5: Yes.
1: First. How does Barbie movies inspire idealism?
5: I mean, Barbie is... Okay, so there's that discourse, right? We're not going to get into it about whether Barbie really empowers or creates, you know, unrealistic standards for women. So we're not going to go into that. But at least for the movies, right, Barbie has always been the one who would chase her dreams. She'll go on these adventures. And at the end of it, she would always achieve what she wanted. Oh. And there are always naysayers in the movies.
1: Oh, yeah, okay.
5: Right, so
1: okay, I
5: think, yeah, definitely that. And then I also grew up watching a lot of Bollywood movies.
1: Oh.
5: One that I would recommend would be Three Idiots.
1: You know what? You're the second guest on this program who's recommended that movie.
5: Yes, it's great. It's amazing.
1: In a nutshell, give us the premise again.
5: Okay, so three guys, they go to engineering school and basically it's a cutthroat system and there's one student who basically goes to school because he loves learning.
1: Mm.
5: And you basically see him on that journey and how he inculcates in everyone else that if you truly love something, you can, you know, achieve something and you can use it for good.
1: Okay.
5: Yeah.
1: Right.
5: My favorite scene in the movie was him using engineering to help someone deliver a baby. Yes.
1: Interesting.
5: Yeah. Yes.
1: Okay. Well, I guess we'll have to watch that movie to figure out how that works.
5: Yes.
1: The earlier guest on this program who recommended this movie as well, he said that his favorite song was this All Will Be Well.
5: All Is Well.
1: All Is Well.
5: Yes.
1: All Is Well.
5: Yes.
1: Okay. Brings back memory.
5: Yeah.
1: All right. So, yeah. So those were the kind of like the touch points that kind of like inspired idealism in you from a very early age.
5: Yes.
1: But of course, then life creeps in and then you find that idealism being challenged. Mm. Right? What do you do when you find your idealism being challenged even today?
5: Yeah, I mean, a very clear example was in law school.
1: Mm.
5: We were learning legal theory and philosophy and basically about what justice means. And in Singapore, of course, we believe in meritocracy. But there's this specific philosopher that basically says that what justice is basically you then have to provide help to the least advantaged people in society.
1: Who's this philosopher?
5: It's John Rawls.
1: Oh, John Rawls. Okay.
5: Yes. All and right. Then the opposing one about meritocracy, I think, was Nozick.
1: Okay.
5: But there was a heated discussion. And I think I was one of very few students in that class who was like, Rawls is the way to go. So I think just seeing how that philosophy has then continued to shape, you know, my career and my beliefs, that's definitely helped me to hold on to the idealism. And there have been people definitely who scoff and say, you know what, that's not realistic, like, that's not going to happen. But I think we need people who can envision how things can look like when they are better. Because if not, then there's no progress.
1: Right, absolutely. Yeah. Yeah. Do you find people in your corner as well? As much as, you know, that idealism is challenged from time to time.
5: Yeah.
1: Right? Are there people who fueled it for you as well?
5: Yes. So then the thing I would say to my young self is, don't worry, you're going to find your people. Mm. Fortunately, where I'm at now at Pro Bono, I would say most of the people are idealistic people who really believe in, you know, doing good work. So yeah, hang on.
1: Beautiful. Yeah. Thank you so much. The first message, it's about staying idealistic.
5: Yes.
1: Don't let go of the idealism despite the challenges that you'll, you know, encounter inevitably.
5: Yes.
1: What's the second message in your letter?
5: So the second message in my letter would be that you don't have to fix everything on your own. Ooh. There really is an ecosystem of people who want to do good work, who believe in the same things that you do. Mm. It may feel isolating sometimes, fighting the good fight. Like right now, even though I'm the only full-time lawyer at our Migrant Workers Law Centre, I have a full team behind me, right?
1: These are volunteers, right?
5: Volunteers. We have staff as well. Mm. Like, I have a program coordinator at my centre who will listen to me, you know, every day. We have a team.
1: She's your therapy.
5: Yes, yes.
1: Talk therapy.
5: Definitely, yes. And like I said, we work very closely with our partners like MWC, and we have our migrant worker group coalition where we partner with different NGOs who work in the migrant worker space. And of course, like you said, our volunteer lawyers, they do a lot of good work as well. So I think working here has really allowed me to see that there are so many good people out there, and all these people also want to help. So it's okay for me to then rely on these people. I don't have to be sad that, you know, I'm alone in this journey. I'm not. Yeah. Definitely not. Yeah. Yeah.
1: You're not carrying the world on your shoulders.
5: Yes,
1: there
5: exactly.
1: are many, many equally strong shoulders to shoulder it.
5: Yeah.
1: Yeah. Beautiful. Thank you so much for sharing that second message, Shukrina. That's a third message.
5: Yes, I think the third message is to be kepo. It's okay to be kepo.
1: Kepo for a cause.
5: Yes, I think it's important to continue to ask questions because as lawyers, our job is to provide guidance, right? To provide advice. Sometimes we tend to, you know, cut people off and we may say that, oh, you know, okay, yes, I got it. I got the gist of your problem. Mm. This is what you do. Mm. But sometimes what people want to feel is to feel heard, right? Mm. So we collect feedback at the end of our consultations, and I would say the best feedback is always from people who feel like they were given the full hour to tell their story. So even if at the end of it we say, you know, I'm so sorry, I'm not able to help you, they feel heard.
1: Mm.
5: So I think that's something that's important, to continue to ask those questions. And that also goes back to the point on idealism, because when you ask more questions, you figure out what the actual problems are, you figure out then, you know, how you can fix it better.
1: Yeah.
5: Yeah.
1: You don't just see it from the surface. You understand the perspective from the lived experience of the individual as well. I'm curious also, you know, this third message, you know, it's okay to be capo.
5: Mm-hmm.
1: Was there a point in time earlier in the journey where you felt that being capo was not supported by the systems around you, people around you?
5: I wouldn't say, I mean, it's not that complex or complicated. I would say, like, just family members also be like, oh, this girl, she's so capo, she's asking so many questions.
1: But you got that from your father, right?
5: Yes.
1: That's what you said. So
5: yes.
1: You got an excuse.
5: Exactly. I just pointed at him. But I mean, yeah, at work, I think it really has served me well. But I think in private practice, you know, it may be a bit different, because even in private practice, it's like billable hours, right? Like, of course, you can bill for consults and things like that, but maybe not for everything. So you have to really apportion your time well. At least that was my experience. But here, I get to fully serve them.
1: Yes.
5: And how much time, whatever time they need, I will sit there and listen and offer that support.
1: Yeah, you get to be authentically capable for a cause.
5: Yes. It's dream job, honestly. Yes.
1: Dream job, happy for her. Shukrina Salam, a full-time community lawyer at the Migrant Workers Law Center. My thanks to all our guests for sharing with us their journeys, their life-shaping lessons, and their letters to themselves. 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
15: How did a local supplements brand start with a pregnant wife and a substandard bottle of bird's nest? And from this pain point, a new Made in SG company was born. Hear the journey so far of Purist Co. Its COO and CMO are here. All that and more only on Made in SG with me, Melanie Oliveira, on CNA 938. But first, as always, the news for you.
16: Good evening. At 6 p.m., I'm Malik Zainal. Authorities in Singapore will put up more enforcement cameras over the next few years to detect speeding active mobility devices. Some 110 non-compliant devices were seized during a 9-day enforcement operation by the Land Transport Authority and Singapore Police Force. Officers also uncovered 250 offences at hotspots such as town centres and some residential areas. CNA's Claudia Lim tagged along in the operation.
17: What would have been a routine day out for some Singaporeans quickly turned into a costly lesson as officers cracked down on non-compliant active mobility devices. From illegal batteries and bicycles without brakes to devices modified to exceed the speed limit, officers found them all. In just 2 hours, we watched more than 10 devices be confiscated.
18: It's just a fraction of the non-compliant devices seized by LTA officers over the past 2 hours of their enforcement operation here in Punggol and Sengkang. Among the most serious cases, a power-assisted bicycle was found in Sengkang capable of reaching speeds of up to 71 kilometers per hour, nearly three times the legal limit of 25 kilometers per hour.
17: Officers are also relying on technology to tackle speeding violations. This includes enforcement cameras and portable speed measurement devices that can detect illegal modifications. Since January, authorities have detected and seized more than 600 non-compliant active mobility devices. 11 offences were also found against retailers, including the display and sale of non-compliant devices.
16: A fragile ceasefire is hanging in the balance after the US and Iran accuse each other of violating a memorandum agreed upon last week amid tit-for-tat retaliatory strikes. Iran says it has struck US-linked targets in response to American attacks on its southern coast. Tehran also issued a warning to countries on the southern shore of the Gulf against allowing their territory to be used for attacks on Iran. The US earlier said it carried out strikes on Iran in response to a drone attack on a cargo ship in the Strait of Hormuz. US military forces say their aircraft targeted missile and drone storage facilities as well as coastal radar sites. The strikes come after US President Donald Trump slammed Tehran for firing at least 4 one-way attack drones at ships passing through the Hormuz. He called it a foolish violation of the ceasefire agreement. Tehran has vowed to maintain control of the strategically vital Strait of Hormuz, saying any violation of the country's shipping instructions will be met decisively. South Korea says two more of its vessels have safely cleared the Strait of Hormuz after being stranded for months. The ships were among 26 South Korea-linked vessels unable to leave since Iran imposed its blockade in late February. Seoul says that that leaves just three of its vessels in the area. One of them, which sustained damage in an Iranian-linked missile attack, is undergoing repairs in Dubai. 43 South Korean crew members remain aboard vessels in the region. South Korea's Oceans Ministry says it's continuing to monitor the situation closely and will provide support to ensure the remaining ships can transit safely. Israel and Lebanon have welcomed a U.S.-mediated deal aimed at achieving lasting peace and security on their front in the Middle East war. CNN's Clara Liu.
8: Reports say the tense Lebanon-Israel frontier fell quiet this morning following months of conflict between Israeli troops and Hezbollah. Lebanese President Joseph Aoun called the deal a first step towards restoring his country's sovereignty. Israeli Prime Minister Benjamin Netanyahu, meantime, said it will allow Israeli forces to continue operating in southern Lebanon if Hezbollah fails to disarm. U.S. Secretary of State Marco Rubio said the agreement sets out a framework to restore Lebanon's sovereignty, disarm Hezbollah, and dismantle its military infrastructure. Officials have not released full details of the agreement nor clarified how it differs from terms included in an April 16 ceasefire. Hezbollah was not a party to the deal and has warned it could undermine broader efforts to resolve the conflict. Previous ceasefires between Israel and Hezbollah have repeatedly broken down, with near-daily cross-border strikes and both sides accusing each other of violations.
16: Campaigning is now underway for Malaysia's Johor state election after nomination proceedings wrapped up this morning. This paves the way for a 14-day campaign for all 56 seats in the state assembly. Polling is on 11th July, with early voting set to take place on 7th July. CNA senior correspondent Afifa Arifin is on the ground and she walks us through how the process unfolded this morning.
13: Nominations officially wrapped up across all of the 56 state seats here in Johor, marking the start of that two-week campaign ahead of polling day on 11th July. And the Election Commission had just announced that there would be 172 candidates taking part in this election. 42 of 56 seats, that's about 75% of the seats, will face multi-cornered fight. And this includes the very closely watched seat of Putri Wangsa, which will be facing a five-cornered contest. Now, here at the nomination centre for the march-up seat where I'm at, Barisan Nasional's candidate, who is also the caretaker Chief Minister On Hafiz Ghazi, will be facing a straight fight against his Pakatan Harapan challenger Nor Hafiz Roslan. And Mr. On Hafiz Ghazi was speaking to reporters earlier. He did say that the nomination process across all of the areas had gone on very smoothly and he hopes that this will continue into the campaign.
19: Today's session went smoothly and the report that I've received so far in other areas is also the same, and we hope that this momentum continues until the 11th of July. So I wish all candidates the best, and we should continue to campaign in a harmonious manner for the next 2 weeks.
13: So it will be a very interesting campaigning period to see the next coming 2 weeks. That's because the political landscape here in Johor is much more fragmented, much more crowded. Unlike the previous elections, you know, it was a straight fight between the three main coalition, Pakatan Harapan, Barisan Nasional, Perikatan Nasional. But this time round, like I said, it's a lot more crowded, a lot more competitive, with more than a dozen political parties in the fray. As campaigning is now in full swing, there are a couple of things that we will be watching out for. Firstly, of course, is all of these large-scale charamas or political rallies as we see parties try to energize their support base and try to reach out to undecided voters. We'll also be looking out for the launch of the campaign manifesto and policy promises, particularly around issues that matter most to Johorians. So things like cost of living, jobs, housing, economic development. The battle of narratives is also one that is very important because we know that the incumbent Barisan Nasional will be banking on its track record in government over the last couple of years. But of course, the opposition, Pakatan Harapan, is likely to emphasize how the federal government has helped Johor in terms of national level support, in terms of allocations, in terms of a major infrastructure project as well.
16: The pilot of a small aircraft was killed after crashing into Beijing's tallest skyscraper. 13 other people on the ground were injured and are receiving medical treatment. Investigations are ongoing. The incident prompted an emergency response in the Chinese capital. Witnesses say the plane, which they described as about the size of a car, struck the 108-story tower yesterday evening. Two glass panels on a high floor of the building were damaged. Surrounding roads remain closed. Headlines anytime on CNA 938 and CNA.Asia. Vehicle breakdowns on PIE towards Tuas at Toh Tak Avenue entrance, on TPE towards PIE after Seletar Link, on AYE towards MCE after Portsdown Avenue, avoid Lane 4, and on BKA towards Woodlands after Woodlands 73, avoid Lane 1. The weather update, partly cloudy for tonight. For tomorrow, thundery showers mainly over northern, eastern and central Singapore. In the afternoon, temperature between 25 and 34 degrees Celsius.
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22: We're all going to drink in the story of a proudly made in SG brand. Welcome to today's show. I'm Melanie Olivero. This is CNA 938. So many of us have heard of or consumed bird's nest. It's a highly valued delicacy that is coming from the solidified saliva of swiftlets. It's a type of small bird commonly found in Southeast Asia. Bird's nest is used in traditional wellness circles and is usually consumed as a nourishing soup or drink. It's said to be rich in glycoproteins and essential amino acids and more. But it was a very substandard brand of bird's nest that proved the catalyst for the formation of the brand The Purest Co. It's a supplement brand, and its product catalog includes not only bird's nest, but collagen, gut health, beauty, and daily wellness products too. Choose from products like Black Cherry Ceramide Elixir, Collagen Glow Strawberry Smoothie, and Skin Glow Probiotic melts, and there's so much more you can grab from all of that. Just go to their website. Let the people in charge best tell their Purest Co. story. I've got Stuart Ho, co-founder and chief operating officer, and Sherman Lim, chief marketing officer. Welcome to CNA 938, guys. Lovely to see you. I just wanted to know, at what stage in your life, when it comes to taking supplements, yeah, at what stage of your life did you start taking them? Because for me, my parents started me on supplements very early, from primary one onwards. My siblings and I had to take several tablets of fish oil every morning, fish oil tablets together with a very strong cup of Owl brand coffee. So that woke me up in time for primary school. What about you? Let's hear from Stuart.
23: Yeah, same for me. I think I started very, very young. My mom was always making me drink cod liver oil. Yeah. And she used to pour it straight out of the bottle in this huge spoon. And back then, it didn't taste that great to me. And additionally, she also gave me ginkgo biloba, so to try to help me improve my memory. I'm not sure how that has helped over the last few years, but you know, I think my mom tried her best.
22: I'm sure she did her very, very best. And look at her. She's got an entrepreneur son now. Okay, Sherman, what about you?
24: Yeah, sure. Thanks so much. Definitely. We started off young with these supplements as well. Being brought up by Asian parents, we definitely had our fill of like vitamin C, vitamin D, vitamin E tablets. And I think I especially remember the ones that are shaped in like little dinosaurs. I think that was those were the best. Those were my favorite.
22: Yeah.
24: Those were what we started with when we were like maybe two or three.
22: Did you have to take cod liver oil from the bottle, or did you swallow the capsules like me?
24: No, we I think we were a bit more fortunate. We had the bottle ones, and I remember they were orange flavored.
22: Yes, so yes, that's right. Scott's emulsion, orange, yeah, orange flavored. Right? I must check them out again, see where they are. I'm pretty sure there is still a brand that's around, but don't see it all too often nowadays on our shelves. Okay, so this show is called, as you know, Made in SG, and that is what your brand, The Purest Co., is about. It's conceptualized and created in Singapore. SG Stewart, it was Justin, your co-founder, who jump-started this brand. He was looking for legit bird's nest to give to his pregnant wife at the time, but what he saw on the shelves was sorely lacking when it came to the ingredients list. So that's the catalyst that started The Purest Co. So what ingredients should we look out for? Ingredients that look like filler ingredients, seaweed, white fungus, egg whites even, yeah?
23: I think you've hit the nail on the head. White fungus, seaweed are kind of the things that, you know, when we were trying to buy bird's nests, we realized there was a lot of, and not the actual bird's nests inside. Yeah. So I think why we started the brand is because we were always very curious as to why all these brands were selling bird's nests but never told you how much of the key ingredient actually goes into the product. So that was the first starting point for us. So we wanted to create a brand that was upfront about the ingredients and tells you exactly what goes inside and how much of it goes inside. So you can do your price comparison, you can decide whether it's suitable for you and, you know, whether you're getting enough of it.
22: How much by the grammage, isn't that right? How much of real, legit bird's nest ingredients are in there by the gram or by something else?
23: For us, we measure it by the gram. Dry bird's nest weightage, 9 grams. But, it differs by how big the bottle is and different brands have, you know, different amounts that they put in. But for us, we just want to be upfront about how much we put in so that customers are aware and, you know, they can purchase in a more intelligent manner.
22: Yeah, exactly. Because customers, is at the end of the day, is up to them.
23: Correct.
22: But then they want to get the one that they know could be substandard but has a little bit of bird's nest in it, or they want to get yours, which has so much more because you're very diligent about your ingredients. It's completely up to them. Okay, after this bird's nest fiasco, because Justin was outraged that he didn't want to give his darling wife this substandard bird's nest, The Purest Co. was born because you and Justin decided to make your own. But that, of course, is easier said than done. This is not about starting a regular brand like selling cookies, which are relatively easier to mass manufacture. How did you make that leap from, because at that point in time, Justin decided to rope you in and you had so many ideas yourself too. When did you decide to take that leap from unhappy customer to finding the capital and then finding the right bird's nest keepers or farmers, if I can say that?
23: That's a great question. So coincidentally, during that time, you know, Justin's uncle actually had a bird's nest farm in Malaysia. So we went down, we were very interested in it. We went down to take a look. We actually went into those bird's nest houses and it's not exactly like super pristine in there, but you know, we learned a lot about it. So when we came back to Singapore, we decided that yes, we want to make it proudly in Singapore. So we looked for, you know, many different suppliers in Singapore, but you know, there are not that many. So we found someone who has a very long storied history and in producing bird's nests, and then we started working together. We did some research and development as to how much bird's nests that we want to put in there, how much is even possible that we can put inside each bottle, and the flavors, right? What kind of flavors do we feel that the public and the market wants? And that was a start. And while we got bird's nests from different sources at the start, it is also important to get it from the source that the supplier is accustomed to, because different types of bird's nests will take different amounts of time to cook and, you know, to work with. So we need something that has a lot of stability and consistency for our customers.
22: Yeah. When you went to that farm, did you actually see how bird's nest is produced?
23: Well, yeah, we saw the birds.
22: They told you,
23: We went up to the bird's nest house. There's so many actually in Malaysia.
22: Yeah.
23: We went up, see the birds go in, see the nest as well. I climbed up the ladder and I scraped it off. And it was very interesting. There's a humidifier in this bird's nest house. And yeah, it doesn't smell great, but yeah, you know, there's a lot of treasure inside.
22: Yeah, all the goodness, all the treasure is inside. Okay. So can you tell us the challenges you had ensuring your bird's nest products were and are legit? Because obviously you trust these suppliers, obviously, but in the beginning you had to be safer than sorry. So how did you make sure there were no fillers inside? And then also after that, convincing customers about quality and price points, because no doubt yours could be a bit more expensive than
23: Correct.
22: Others, right?
23: Yep. Yeah. I think that's a great question. For us, the most important thing was to visually check, and visually work through with the supplier as to, what their process is and see them actually do it. That is the first kind of thing. And of course, we do our own testing, external third-party testing.
22: As an under-the-microscope
23: Correct.
22: Kind of thing?
23: Correct, yeah, that kind of
22: okay.
23: testing. You know, for a lot of our products, we do both internal testing from our production facility as well as external third-party testing, just to ensure that, everything is how it's supposed to be.
22: Mm.
23: So yeah, so that's how we work with our production suppliers. In terms of quality and price point, yeah, I think, when you're a new brand, it's very difficult to kind of convince customers, you should try us, right? Mm. But I think very early on, we got good product market fit from the get-go, because I think a lot of people were like us. They go try to buy bird's nests and they realize, wait a minute, I don't know how much bird's nests is going inside. How do I do a price comparison? That was always, something I was thinking of. So when we started shouting out, okay, this is what you're getting, this is what you're paying for, I think it resonated with a lot of our dearest customers in Singapore. And, they naturally started purchasing from us.
22: All right. Because you also, like you said, because you mentioned flavors as well, right, Stuart? You mentioned sweetness, Correct. Flavors, even pandan flavored bird's nest.
23: Correct. Yeah. I think we came up with a few interesting flavors at the start, and we also made it less sweet. I think, a lot of customers really enjoyed that part.
22: They don't want too much rock sugar in it,
23: Correct.
22: Right?
23: Exactly.
22: Okay. Then what made you want to expand the Purist Co's product range? Because there are also collagen drinks, slimming drinks, probiotics, beauty supplements as well. Quite an impressive range, actually. But what made you want to expand? Just was bird's nest not quite enough? You needed to supplement it, you see. Mm. Supplement your supplements, right?
24: Yeah, maybe I can help with that.
22: Yeah, yeah.
24: So I think as the business grew, we also realized that, the bird's nest industry isn't the only industry that has this kind of issues, where not every ingredient was transparent, not every product was done in an honest way. So that was why we decided to also expand to the other categories as well. And we believe that these categories really, really brought a lot of benefits to our customers as well. And they are usually customers who don't just buy bird's nest, but on a day-to-day basis as well, they also usually dabble into all sorts of other supplements for different functions in their lives. And so, yeah, we realized that there was a bigger customer range out there that we could reach out to with the same principles and the same demand for transparency.
22: Okay, yeah. That makes sense as well. Why not corner other markets or have your product in those other market segments as well? So Sherman, while you're talking about that, how do you and your team market the Purist Co products? Because social media has transformed how brands connect with people. You know that big time, right?
24: Yeah, definitely.
22: What's been your most cost-effective marketing strategy, though, when it comes to... never mind cost-effective, let's talk about most the ones that connect the most, okay? Because that's important as well. Sometimes marketing and profits don't quite link up. But for when it comes to... effective marketing strategies for TikTok and Instagram across different generations. How do you do that? Because reels on Instagram and TikTok videos need to be different because these are different generations, yeah?
24: Yeah, yeah, definitely. That's a really good question, actually, and something that we grapple with every day within the team.
22: Okay.
24: So I think the one thing that I would say would be that, our job is to make the science not boring, right? I think the actual stuff behind a good supplement can put us to sleep, and we see that as a problem to fix, and not just lay it on our customers to do their own research and read through all the technical details and whatnot. So yeah, I think the key is to make our content teach people something, make it actually be fun to watch, entertaining, and without sounding like a textbook or lab report.
22: Yeah. When it comes to that, when it comes to, in a sense, ethical or having conversations that you want to have, honest conversations with your customers, how else do you advise them? For example, collagen isn't the only answer if they want to have the required health benefits like better skin and better insides. But so collagen isn't the only answer. How much do you advise them also about good sleep, nutrition, going to the gym, skincare regimes? These need to be partnered with what they take as well.
24: Yeah. For sure, right? I think, you know, we're definitely not here claiming that, you know, supplements is the answer to longevity. Yeah. It's not the single one factor that people are missing. But I think we want to say that and the entire ecosystem of healthy living makes sense, right? I think that's what kind of helps. And even for us personally, we take our supplements, we take our own supplements, but we also sleep well, we also definitely exercise. And these are also the type of content that we put out a lot on our social media handles.
22: Yeah.
24: So yeah, we're definitely advocating for healthy living as well and having supplements to supplement that lifestyle. Right?
22: Yeah.
24: Yeah.
22: And if we look to the future, we gaze at the Purest Co crystal ball. What else do you plan to introduce to your range? Would it be, for example, healthier protein shakes, or do you have other future plans to make your Made in SG brand expand more to other markets?
23: Great, I'll take this one. I think, you know, we want to expand regionally as best as we can.
22: Yeah.
23: Countries such as Malaysia, we do have a presence in Australia as well. Yeah. I think bringing our products to these countries makes a lot of sense for us. In terms of product development, we want the Purest Co to stand for you know, a very simple thing, three pillars, skin health, weight management, and women's health. So these are things that, you know, when you think the Purest Co, we want you to think about the brand. And so a lot of the products that we develop will be around these pillars, but, you know, always having the quality and transparency stamp about them.
22: Protein shakes?
23: We do have some protein products, but, you know, in the future, we may not go down this line that far.
24: Yeah, but even in our protein shakes, we have collagen in there. So,
22: but it's protein powder and shakes.
24: Yes.
22: Oh. Yeah.
24: So it's combined into one product where, you know, people are concerned about their skin, but they still need that protein boost.
22: So what is that one called?
24: That one would be.
22: Yeah, I'm looking at your range now. I was looking for A.
23: If you search for whey, you should come up there.
22: The whey one, yeah, okay, that correct. Is the one that correct. You want us to look at. I was literally looking for protein powder, powder shakes, but looking at the whey one as well. All right.
24: Yeah,
22: well,
24: speaking clear of, whey isolates.
22: That's the one.
24: Yeah.
22: Well, way to go, guys. Thank you for being here. I appreciate your time. Thank you.
24: Thank you. Thanks so much for having us.
22: Proudly made an SG brand, From nutrient-packed superfoods to wellness products with a purpose, the Made in SG brand, the Purest Co, is on a mission to make healthier living accessible, and they make things pretty delicious too, with way less nasties in their ingredients. 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
25: The world of health and tech coming together once again. Good evening, everybody, on your Saturday. It is June the 27th, and here's what I've got in store for you. A wonderful innovation coming out of our health researchers in Singapore at the National Heart Center Singapore. It is an AI platform that is going to help interpret the results of an MRI that somebody would do after a heart attack. Now, this is to try and identify the extent of heart damage and to even maybe quantify it and let you know what your risk of future cardiac problems are. It's being tested right now across 8 to 10 centers. 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But first, it's the latest news.
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16: Good evening. It's 6:30 p.m. I'm Malik Zainal. A fragile ceasefire is hanging in the balance after the US and Iran accuse each other of violating a memorandum agreed upon last week amid tit-for-tat retaliatory strikes. CNA's Clara Lee.
8: Iran says it has struck US-linked targets in response to American attacks on its southern coast. Tehran also issued a warning to countries on the southern shore of the Gulf against allowing their territory to be used for attacks on Iran. The U.S. earlier said it was carried out strikes on Iran in response to a drone attack on a cargo ship in the Strait of Hormuz. U.S. military forces say their aircraft targeted missile and drone storage facilities, as well as coastal radar sites. The strikes come after U.S. President Donald Trump slammed Tehran for firing at least 4 one-way attack drones at ships passing through Hormuz, calling it a foolish violation of the ceasefire agreement. Tehran has vowed to maintain control of the strategically vital Strait of Hormuz, saying any violation of the country's shipping instructions will be met decisively. The U.S. and 6 Gulf states, however, rejected Iran's claim that it has the right to impose transit fees on vessels passing through the waterway.
16: Torrential rain is battering wide areas of eastern and western Japan as tropical storms Smekala and Igos move along the country's eastern coast. The storms have triggered flooding and landslides in some regions. A large sinkhole has opened in a residential area in Japan's southwest, swallowing part of a garage and a motorcycle. Residents living near the site have been advised to evacuate due to the risk of the sinkhole expanding. Local media reported that the site measured about 9 meters long, 6 meters wide, and 5 meters deep. Police reportedly believe the incident is due to the heavy rainfall over the past few days. An investigation is underway. International rescue teams have joined the search for survivors in Venezuela following the devastating twin earthquakes on Wednesday, as the crucial window for finding survivors continues to narrow. Tens of thousands of people are still missing, while the official death toll from the disaster has risen to at least 920. More than 3,000 were injured. The U.S. has deployed military personnel, aircraft and ships to support relief operations. The UK, Spain, Brazil and India are among the dozens of countries sending rescue teams. But the operation is being slowed by damaged roads, unstable buildings, aftershocks and destroyed infrastructure. Eleanor Rikers is Vice President and Head of Program Delivery at the International Rescue Committee.
7: What we're paying attention to beyond that is really how do we shore up the public services, in particular the health services, in the impacted areas, and how do we deliver essential relief items.

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1: Housing, economic development, the battle of narratives is also one that is very important because we know that the incumbent Barisan Nasional will be banking on its track record in government over the last couple of years. But of course, the opposition Pakatan Harapan is likely to emphasize how the federal government has helped Johor in terms of national level support, in terms of allocations, in terms of major infrastructure projects as well. Now, we know that more than 2.7 million Johorians will be heading to the polls on 11th July to cast their votes. But it's estimated that over 100,000 of them are currently working in Singapore. And most of the political parties, especially the opposition parties, are really working hard to get this very large vote banks to come back to Johor to vote on the 11th of July. So that raises the question of congestion at the checkpoints, especially because of recent disruptions to the immigration system. So earlier this morning, the Home Affairs Minister Saifuddin Nasution, who is also Pakatan Harapan's Secretary General, he was here in Johor accompanying one of his coalition's candidates, and he spoke to the media saying that he will ensure that the immigration department will ensure that on the 11th of July, there will be processes and preparations in place to make it easier for those working in Singapore to return back to Johor to come and vote.
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6: Hi, I'm Ambassador Agustin Garcia Lopez Loaiza, Ambassador of Mexico to Singapore. I was just on an episode of World Cup Watch 2026 with Daniel Martin on Singapore Today. I had a lot of fun saying how Mexico is invictus. We have won 9.3 games, no goals against ourselves.

0: We have football in our veins since ancient times. And now I want you Singaporeans to enjoy football. 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
1: Who's going to be seen and heard next time? 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
2: 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It's the tech that works. Tech Talk with Daniel Martin.
1: Welcome into Tech Talk, everybody. Thank you so much for joining me. And as you know, I love all things tech. And I love all things health as well. So imagine my delight when these two come together on this episode. And it could result in you having a better picture of the kind of heart damage you might have after a heart attack. On this edition, let's talk about a new AI platform that's been developed by the National Heart Center Singapore. What it's going to do is it'll help doctors quickly identify the extent of heart damage and try and tailor treatments for the patients who will be at higher risk of future cardiac problems. Now, it's not ready to go just yet. It's going to be tested across 8 to 10 centers, and the aim is entering clinical practice. Let's find out how this works. And to do that, I've invited to the show Adjunct Clinical Associate Professor Tan Ru San, Senior Consultant, Department of Cardiology, the National Heart Center, Singapore. Professor Tan, hello.
3: Hi, Daniel.
1: What scan are we talking about exactly? What is this? Is this the ECG? Is this something else? What is this?
3: Oh, it's this cardiac MRI, cardiac magnetic resonance imaging.
1: Oh, okay. Are there different forms of this? Like, is this the one that people do the treadmill test for, or the nuclear MRI, or the angiogram?
3: No, this is a non-invasive imaging technique, quite advanced. It's a MRI. For cardiac MRI, it's actually slightly more complex because of the beating heart and patient is breathing. So it is more complicated than usual MRIs for other regions of the heart. But nevertheless, it's increasingly being used, and it gives us unique information that is important for diagnosis as well as predicting future events in patients.
1: What are we able to look at through this particular scan?
3: In a heart attack, the damaged tissue due to blockage artery. So when we use MRI, specifically with use of contrast MRI, we're able to visualize the site and extent of injured heart tissue or scar. That is in the area that's supplied by the blocked blood vessels. Of course, the size of this scar may sometimes be less, especially after we successfully open the arteries with emergency angioplasty. However, in some patients after a heart attack, there's still a presence of more severe damage in which tiny vessels supplying the central core of the damaged tissue become completely blocked despite angioplasty. This is known as a microvascular obstruction or MVO. So we have two parameters, scar as well as MVO, that for which we can quantify the damage to the heart muscle after a heart attack. And this information is prognostically important. So this AI platform that we have is for analyzing MRI images so that we can derive the scar extent and MVO extent quickly and with very little time cost. And this, I believe, will help help us in predicting future events in patients and help us manage patients better.
1: Yes, tell us more about this innovation and this platform that is going to be trialed across these 8 to 10 centers as well. What advantages does this new AI platform have over previous versions of this scan? What kind of advantages in terms of time or accuracy or added information are there?
3: Well, the MRI scan does not change because MRI scan is an established technique. What this AI platform is involved in is actually in post-processing of available images. We know from research studies that the scar extent and MDO are immensely important and powerful predictors of future events. However, in routine clinical practice, I've been reporting MRI for more than 20 years, we do not quantify the extent of the damage. And that's because when we quantify them, we have to actually look through multiple images and draw a contours of the scar extent on the stack of images.
1: Like physically hen and pen.
3: Well, on the computer, but in essence, it's manually analyzed.
1: But you're still tracking it. You're doing each one of these is done manually, usually?
3: We can have aids to sort of have predefined contours, but then we still have to manually check them and go through them slice by slice, add them up. And of course, you can use computers to accelerate the process, but it takes experience and also time to derive a quantitative assessment of scar and MVO. And this has been a big barrier to physicians adopting quantitative measurements for predicting future events.
1: Right. So how were you able to accomplish this? I guess the idea is you've got the data sets now. You've got thousands and thousands and thousands of images that are going to be able to form the data set that are going to be able to speed up the process. Is that one big advantage of what this platform is able to do?
3: Yes. I think other than the development of model, you really need to have what we call in AI a training data set. So I think we are fortunate to have such deeply annotated information. It comes from about more than 500 patients from different centers. And these 500 patients gave us about more than 3,000 images.
1: This is representative Asian data, yeah?
3: Yes, Singapore and China. So we do it in two stages. So I think from about 400 plus patients, we are able to train the model and develop the model and perform internal validation. And we found that it's very accurate. But I think to make the results more generalizable and robust, we use data from China as a validation data set. So we're able to replicate the results and actually show that it's actually equally accurate in previously untested images. So this is a sort of a basic principles of deep learning.
1: Yes.
3: And then and because of this, I think our results are actually pretty robust.
1: Professor Tao, what kind of savings in times are we talking about? Are we talking hours here that could be saved?
3: I think if you, I mean seriously, we don't routinely do the manual analysis ourselves in clinical practice. It's mostly done in research settings where there are experienced people doing it. And hence, the results can be more reproducible. Whereas if you do it ourselves, it may not be reliable. And that is why we do not actually use it commonly in clinical practice, even though the research study says that it's actually very good. But if you're talking about from the best experts, I think they'll take probably 1 hour to complete the analysis. Whereas now with this software, we can complete the same task in less than a minute.
1: Oh, look at that cost save. Well, I mean, yes, cost savings as well as time saving, I would imagine as well. What does this mean, though, for the training of the professionals who will be utilizing this? Is there any kind of specialized training that's required, or is this fairly straightforward? Do the scan and doctor gets the report.
3: Well, I think it's basically a changing practice. I think we can motivate people now to actually prioritize quantitative measurement as a routine, and this can be done on typical user images. We don't have to change the way in which we acquire MRI images. So I think the information is actually in a way free of charge. With this information, we feel that there will be implications for refining management and for refining risk stratification of patients after heart attack. And perhaps potential for identifying patients at higher risk for intensification of treatment and their monitoring.
1: But wouldn't the scarring only happen after a heart attack? So this would only be suitable for patients who've already had a cardiac event, right?
3: Yes. This is specific for heart attack. But heart attack is one of the most common problems. So I think it is still very important. We, of course, hope to extend our software to non-heart attack conditions. But then, as with any software, we really need to have a different data set to train the model on.
1: I see. Okay. So it's a change in practice, change in behavior, not too much in terms of specialized retraining that has to happen for the allied health professionals or the doctors themselves. It's still the same kind of reports that are generated. Yeah.
3: Except that now you have a number. Imagine if you treat patients with, for example, cholesterol, and then you don't have you can just tell a patient, oh, you have high or low cholesterol, but you do have a number.
1: Yeah.
3: So I think the analogy applies here. So I think for now, we can tell patients for certain you have maybe a 20% scar or 25% scar, you're a higher risk. As opposed to you have only a 10% scar, perhaps your risk is actually is more acceptable. Or if you have an MVO of more than 2%, 2%, then specifically 2%, then that will put you in a higher risk for future events. Perhaps we will need to maybe monitor you more carefully, perform mm-hmm. more scans, just to see your progress.
1: This is going to be a real boon towards cardiac rehabilitation, isn't it?
3: I think we do not want to overpromise, but I think it is, its main use is actually for risk stratification now. Of course, the true value would be actually if you were to do another trial and then in which you use this technique in one group of patients and then another group of patients is treated without this technique and see whether there's a real improvement. Mm-hmm. But I think for risk stratification is actually quite important now. I think we can really use it for managing patients and also for communications with patients to encourage them to adhere to their treatments.
1: Yes.
3: And also to come back for follow-up.
1: Yes, exactly. Because the cardiac rehabilitation process, part of one of the big problems is getting people to stick with it. And I wonder whether having quantifiable aspects like this, could there be the potential to do one of these MRIs after the heart attack and after, let's say, 6 months of cardiac rehabilitation, and therefore you can quantify what kind of benefits you've gleaned from it, and you've reduced your risk of another heart attack by 5%, something like that. Is that, do you think, possible?
3: Unfortunately, scar extends actually is relatively in sort of a permanent signature with some exceptions. So I don't expect the numbers to change. And actually, we didn't design the study as having patients with longitudinal measurements. Mm. But I think certainly if a patient have repeated heart attacks, I think we can do it after each heart attack event.
1: Right. Got it. Okay. So more about stratifying, like you said. But I'm curious, like still, it's an MRI. Is there the possibility of it being able to, by the way, pick up something that was previously undetected, like a hidden blood clot inside one of the heart's chambers or inflammation, something like that?
3: Yes, I think MRI is only one of several techniques we can use to assess patients of a heart attack, although it's increasingly being used, especially in specialized centers like our hospital. It is not the most common test that we do. But certainly in some patients where we suspect complications, like maybe you're having a large area heart attack on by conventional assessment, then MRI might be particularly helpful for looking at things like blood clots and blood clots and other complications that may not be detected with other less sensitive techniques.
1: So this is known as Cardia GM. Am I saying that correctly? Cardia GM, yeah?
3: Yes, Cardia GM is the name we get for this model.
1: So it's going to help, hopefully, really accurately measure key indicators of heart damage, things like the myocardial scar that you just described, microvascular obstructions that may be hidden as well. And we're going to be trialing this and testing this across 8 to 10 centers. How long? What's next? Walk me through the trial period. How long is it going to last for, and who's it going to be for?
3: I think we actually tested it with a modest size group of patients, about 500 plus. But I think it would be good to test it on about 1,000 patients, and we are just embarking on that in the next 1 year. Mm-hmm. And of course, I mean, once the results are recapitulated, I think we will be thinking of trying to make it to bring into the clinical arena for our colleagues to use. I think that will be very helpful. But we're also thinking that, of course, you can always do it manually by experts in research laboratories. But I think we actually looking at broadening the use of this in the clinical area to encourage people to think quantitative and to use that data meaningfully. And I think in this respect, I think we hope that we can excite pharma companies to think about using this in clinical trials. Because when you have something that is easy to measure and not expensive to measure, it can be a very useful indicator of improvement or lack of improvement with new therapies. And there's a possibility that having a robust marker of damage may be useful for trialing exciting new therapies or strategies for reducing heart attack damage or reducing heart failure after the heart attack.
1: This is a program, yeah? So it really, it's not going to require big changes to the hardware in terms of the devices or the software that's used to conduct the scans, i.e., technically, this has the capacity to be quite scalable.
3: Exactly. So the beauty is entirely post-processing. In fact, many of these patients were historical data sets that where the images were acquired years ago. They've been followed up in our data set. They've been followed up an average of 2 years, some of them up to 10 years. So in fact, you can go and use images that are already acquired previously and then analyze it.
1: I can't wait for us to see potential results and benefits of this in clinical practice. What's the timeline we're looking at? Is this in the years in the making, potentially?
3: I think I've tried the software. I think it's very user-friendly. I think it's very good. And as a MRI, I specialize in MRI. I've done it for 20 years. And you know, this, I think it will transform my own practice. It is virtually idiot-proof.
1: That's my kind of tech. That's idiot-proof. That's perfect. Thank you so much. I look forward to seeing the results of the trial. And I do hope that we can come back and talk a little bit more about how we've fine-tuned it and made it even better. Thank you so much, Adjunct Clinical Associate Professor Tan Rusan, Senior Consultant, Department of Cardiology, the National Heart Center, Singapore. We've been talking about this new AI-powered platform developed by the National Heart Center, Singapore. It's called CardiaGM, and it could hopefully help you measure key indicators of heart damage and also even give advice in terms of trying to pick out the people who might be at greater risk and what kind of treatments might be better for them. Health and tech coming together. I'm Daniel Martin. This has been Tech Talk.
2: It's the tech that works. Tech Talk with Daniel Martin.
1: Seen and heard. Thanks for stopping by.
4: I'm Steve Okun, CEO of APAC Advisors and former Clinton administration official. I was just on World Cup Watch 2026 with Daniel Martin. I had a lot of fun discussing the U.S. national team. And as our coach says, why not us? I think we got a really good chance to win this year. Hope to talk to you again on Singapore Today on CNA 938.
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6: The Formula One Singapore Grand Prix has announced another lineup of music acts for this year's race weekend. And you just heard there, music icon Janet Jackson will headline the Wharf stage on Sunday, 11th of October. Singapore singer JJ Lin, K-pop group Cortis, Zara Larsson and James Arthur have also been added to the entertainment lineup. Now, Girls' Generation member Hyo Yeon, performing as DJ Hyo, will take the stage on 10th of October. Organisers say more artists will be announced in the coming weeks. The Singapore Grand Prix runs from 9th of October to the 11th, with tickets already on sale from 198. Another Singaporean has joined the ranks of Emmy winners. Amanda Koh won Outstanding Sports Graphic Design at the 47th Sports Emmy Awards last month. She is the third known Singaporean to receive the prestigious television honour. The 37-year-old creative director won for her work on the documentary miniseries Believers, Boston Red Sox. She led the motion graphics and title design depicting the baseball team's historic 2004 championship win.
7: Just amazing being able to move forward with a really storytelling lens through everything, and just having the opportunity to keep showcasing what diverse voices are like and being part of a Singaporean representing our culture.
8: So let's stay on this theme of local news and sports. Team Singapore came home with 7 medals from the inaugural World Yogasana Sports Championship in India. The 6-member team won 2 gold, 2 silver, 3 bronze medals in Ahmedabad. Nathaniel Tan claimed Singapore's first gold in the traditional yoga category and also added a bronze medal. Sung Chia Hui won gold in the backbend event, picked up 2 silver medals. Gwen Ong contributed 2 bronze medals, while 2 other Singapore athletes qualified for the World Championships in their first year of competition.
6: And in tennis, Serena Williams will make a singles return at Wimbledon after receiving a wild card. The 44-year-old last played a singles match in 2022. She had already been due back in the tournament for doubles with sister Venus. Now, Williams is a 7-time Wimbledon singles champion and one of the sport's biggest names. And that brings us to the end of Trendwatch. Tune in every week for fresh entertainment and sports updates.
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16: Now, Eat Drink Singapore with Cheryl Goh.
8: Hello, happy weekend. I'm Cheryl Goh. Welcome to Eat Drink Singapore here on CNA 938. Get a slice of this, Cakes for a Cause, which brings local bakers together to help fulfill the final wishes of terminally ill patients and also promote inclusive bakes for all. Find out more about an event that's coming up. But first, here's the news.
17: At 7pm, I'm Malik Zainal. A fragile ceasefire is hanging in the balance after the US and Iran accuse each other of violating a memorandum agreed upon last week amid tit-for-tat retaliatory strikes. Iran says it has struck US-linked targets in response to American attacks on its southern coast. Tehran also issued a warning to countries on the southern shore of the Gulf against showing their territory to allowing their territory to be used for attacks on Iran. The US earlier said it carried out strikes on Iran in response to a drone attack on a cargo ship in the Strait of Hormuz. US military forces say their aircraft targeted missile and drone storage facilities as well as coastal radar sites. The strikes come after US President Donald Trump slammed Tehran for firing at least 4 one-way attack drones at ships passing through the Hormuz. He called it a foolish violation of the ceasefire agreement. Tehran has vowed to maintain control of the strategically vital Strait of Hormuz, saying any violation of the country's shipping instructions will be met decisively. South Korea says two more of its vessels have safely cleared the Strait of Hormuz after being stranded for months. The ships were among 26 South Korea linked vessels unable to leave since Iran imposed its blockade in late February. Seoul says that leaves just three of its vessels in the area. One of them, which sustained damage in an Iranian-linked missile attack, is undergoing repairs in Dubai. 43 South Korean crew members remain aboard vessels in the region. South Korea's Oceans Ministry says it's continuing to monitor the situation closely and will provide support to ensure the remaining ships can transit safely. Campaigning is now underway for Malaysia's Johor State election after nomination proceedings wrapped up this morning. This paves the way for a 14-day campaign for all 56 seats in the State Assembly. Polling is on 11th July, with early voting set to take place on 7th July. CNA senior correspondent Afifa Arifin is on the ground, and she walks us through how the process unfolded this morning.
18: Nominations officially wrapped up across all of the 56 state seats here in Johor, marking the start of that two-week campaign ahead of polling day on 11th July. And the Election Commission had just announced that there would be 172 candidates taking part in this election. 42 of 56 seats, that's about 75% of the seats, will face multi-cornered fight. And this includes the very closely watched seat of Putri Wangsa, which will be facing a five-cornered contest. Now, here at the nomination centre for the march-up seat where I'm at, Barisan Nasional's candidate, who is also the caretaker Chief Minister On Hafiz Ghazi, will be facing a straight fight against his Pakatan Harapan challenger Nor Hafiz Roslan. And Mr. On Hafiz Ghazi was speaking to reporters earlier. He did say that the nomination process across all of the areas had gone on very smoothly, and he hopes that this will continue into the campaign.
19: Today's session went smoothly, and the report that I've received so far in other areas is also the same, and we hope that this momentum continues until the 11th of July. So I wish all candidates the best, and we should continue to campaign in a harmonious manner for the next 2 weeks.
18: So it will be a very interesting campaigning period to see the next coming 2 weeks. That's because the political landscape here in Johor is much more fragmented, much more crowded. Unlike the previous elections, you know, it was a straight fight between the three main coalition, Pakatan Harapan, Barisan Nasional, Perikatan Nasional. But this time round, like I said, it's a lot more crowded, a lot more competitive, with more than a dozen political parties in the fray. As campaigning is now in full swing, there are a couple of things that we will be watching out for. Firstly, of course, is all of these large-scale charamas or political rallies, as we see parties try to energize their support base and try to reach out to undecided voters. We'll also be looking out for the launch of the campaign manifesto and policy promises, particularly around issues that matter most to Johorians. So things like cost of living, jobs, housing, economic development. The battle of narratives is also one that is very important, because we know that the incumbent Barisan Nasional will be banking on its track record in government over the last couple of years. But of course, the opposition, Pakatan Harapan, is likely to emphasize how the federal government has helped Johor in terms of national level support, in terms of allocations, in terms of major infrastructure projects as well.
17: Torrential rain is battering wide areas of eastern and western Japan as tropical storms Smekala and Igos move along the country's eastern coast. The storms have triggered flooding and landslides in some regions. CNN's Clara Lee.
10: A large sinkhole has opened in a residential area in Japan's southwest, swallowing part of a garage and a motorcycle. Residents living near the site have been advised to evacuate due to the risk of the sinkhole expanding. Local media reported that the site measured about 9 meters long, 6 meters wide, and 5 meters deep. Police reportedly believe the incident is due to the heavy rainfall over the past few days. An investigation is underway. One man is missing after a landslide in Yamaguchi Prefecture. Authorities in Hyogo Prefecture say a body of a man was found in a river on Friday. The country's Met Agency has advised residents to be on alert for landslides, flooding in low-lying areas, as well as swollen rivers. Officials also warn of strong winds and high waves. Igos is moving offshore to the east, but forecasters expect more damage from incoming Makala that's moving along the Pacific coast. Downpours are expected to intensify. The storms come as another earthquake struck west of Tokyo, just days after powerful earthquakes rocked the country. The Met Agency says the quake struck Yamanashi Prefecture with a magnitude of 5.6. There was no threat of a tsunami, and authorities say there are reports of damage such as collapsed building walls, as well as electricity and water outages. No abnormalities were reported at a nearby nuclear plant. Prime Minister Sanae Takaichi says the government will closely coordinate with local authorities and make every effort to reach any victim.
17: Europe's deadly heat wave is pushing further east, with more than 190 million people forecast to face temperatures above 35 degrees Celsius today. Germany has recorded its hottest day on record, with temperatures reaching 41.3 degrees Celsius after days of record-breaking heat in France and Britain. The scorching temperatures are also disrupting rail services across parts of Central Europe. Many residents say countries like Britain are struggling to cope.
11: I think it's quite apparent when you go to a different country how much more adapted they are for like the infrastructure, etc., to be able to cope with it. So yeah, I definitely don't think that we're set up in this country properly to deal with it. And that's also reflected in the housing. Very few houses have air conditioning.
17: Authorities are urging people to conserve water as demand surges during the prolonged heatwave. Firefighters remain on high alert as dry conditions raise the risk of wildfires. Health officials have also linked dozens of deaths to the extreme heat. John Kennedy is the head of climate information at the World Met Organization.
14: Heatwaves like this are what we expect to see in a changing climate. An extreme heat will occur more frequently for longer duration and with greater intensity as global warming continues. The high temperatures we're seeing during the day get much of the attention, but nighttime temperatures are exceptionally high too.
17: Forecasters expect thunderstorms to bring some relief from Sunday, although above average temperatures are likely to persist across eastern parts of the continent. Authorities in Singapore will put up more enforcement cameras over the next few years to detect speeding active mobility devices. Some 110 non-compliant devices were seized during a 9-day enforcement operation by the Land Transport Authority and Singapore Police Force. Officers also uncovered 250 offences at hotspots such as town centres and some residential areas. CNA's Claudia Lim tagged along on the operation.
20: What would have been a routine day out for some Singaporeans quickly turned into a costly lesson as officers cracked down on non-compliant active mobility devices. From illegal batteries and bicycles without brakes to devices modified to exceed the speed limit, officers found them all. In just 2 hours, we watched more than 10 devices be confiscated.
21: It's just a fraction of the non-compliant devices seized by LTA officers over the past 2 hours of their enforcement operation here in Punggol and Sengkang. Among the most serious cases, a power-assisted bicycle was found in Sengkang capable of reaching speeds of up to 71 kilometers per hour, nearly three times the legal limit of 25 kilometers per hour.
20: Officers are also relying on technology to tackle speeding violations. This includes enforcement cameras and portable speed measurement devices that can detect illegal modifications. Since January, authorities have detected and seized more than 600 non-compliant active mobility devices. 11 offences were also found against retailers, including the display and sale of non-compliant devices.
17: Headlines anytime on CNA 938 and CNA.Asia. A couple of accidents on PIE towards Tuas after Adam Road, avoid Lane 1 and in CTE Tunnel towards AYE at Merchant Road entrance. There's heavy traffic on PIE towards Tuas at CTE SLE exit. Another weather update, partly cloudy for tonight. For tomorrow, thundery showers mainly over northern, eastern and central Singapore. In the afternoon, temperature between 25 and 34 degrees Celsius.
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22: Hello, welcome to Eat Drink Singapore with me, Cheryl Goh. Now, cake is often part of life's happiest moments, birthdays, milestones, and you know, that precious memories and time shared with family. Well, on the 11th of July, Cakes for a Cause is turning that familiar treat into something meaningful to support terminally ill patients and their loved ones. And this fundraiser brings together 18 local bakeries and more than 40 flavors, including halal certified, Muslim owned and dietary inclusive options. So it covers everyone here. And joining us to tell us more about this wonderful initiative is Maria Malik, who is Executive Director of Ambulance Wish Singapore, and also Delcy Lam, who is founder and chef of Delcy's Desserts and Cakes. Ladies, so lovely to have you in the studio with us. Welcome.
23: Thank you.
24: Thanks for having us.
22: All right, Maria, maybe we start with you. For our listeners who may be hearing about this for the first time, tell us about Cakes for a Cause and what listeners can look forward to from the 11th of July onwards.
23: Right, so Cakes for a Cause takes on a cake picnic format with a fundraising angle. Each entry ticket will allow the visitor a choice of three slices of cakes, which come from our 18 participating bakeries and a bottle of Yo's drink. There are two time slots which visitors can choose to attend. The first is from 11 a.m. to 1 p.m. and the second is from 2 p.m. to 4 p.m.
22: Okay.
23: What's interesting is that we don't have 40 flavors, but 50 flavors of cakes.
22: 50 now.
23: Yeah,
22: wow.
23: Available at each session. And they are on what we like to call a first come, first enjoy basis. So visitors can choose to consume the cakes at the venue, which is at Downtown Gallery, as there are some seating areas, but we also have some dedicated picnic areas.
22: Oh, nice.
23: So you can bring your own picnic mat, sit down and have some cake with your friends or family. Or they can also choose to take away the cakes and enjoy them at your own convenience because each visitor will be given a takeaway cake box and disposable cutlery.
22: Okay. All right. So Ambulance Wish Singapore supports patients in their final months. Tell us what kinds of wishes people tend to ask for and what goes into making one possible, Maria?
23: Yeah. So we actually see four main types of wishes. The first is the wish to go somewhere. So places which carry significant memories for our patients. Attractions like the zoo and gardens up by the bay are very popular with our patients. The second type of wish is to have a meaningful experience like a gathering or staycation with their loved ones, or even a brand new experience like sailing or having a fancy car ride. And the third kind of wish is to meet someone, for example, a spouse or a pet that they have not seen for a long time because they have been ill and, you know, admitted in a hospital or a hospice. And the last type of wish is to give back to their loved ones or society by participating in a legacy project like publishing a book, creating an art piece, and so on.
0: Okay.
23: So our wishes are made possible through our dedicated volunteers who help us with the planning and execution of the wish. And of course, our donors, because Ambulance Wish Singapore is a registered charity and we rely very heavily on donations.
0: I'm sure you do, right? And, yeah. and you need the public support, especially for this upcoming Cakes for a Cause.
23: Can
0: I ask how much is a ticket?
23: Each ticket is $20.
0: Okay, so, and it gets you 3 cakes and a drink.
23: Yes. Yes, correct.
0: 2 drinks.
23: Yeah. Wow. And if you don't enjoy cake, or if you think 3 slices of cake is too much, then we also have limited guest tickets available.
0: Okay. Yeah. Okay, yeah. Well, I mean, to me, that's really good value also. $20 for 3 cakes. Because nowadays, 1 cake is like, 1 slice can easily cost you $8 to $12.
23: Yes, and for a good cause.
0: Yes, and this is for a good cause too. Okay. So, Delcy, maybe why don't you share with us your personal story behind Delcy's and how you found yourself working with Ambulance Wish Singapore on Cakes for a Cause.
1: All right. I mean, for me, it has been an 18 years journey now. You know, I started when I was 24.
0: Wow.
1: Really young. So it started with a pretty selfish reason. I just want to eat healthier, really, to be
0: healthier.
1: Fair. Healthier. Because I just don't want to grow fat eating cakes. That's the assumption.
0: Okay.
1: But soon after, unfortunately, my mom, she fell ill.
0: Oh.
1: So terminally ill, and she was battling with cancer. So it was because of her condition and also her dietary change of dietary needs make her kind of missed out on a very important milestone, her 50th birthday in a hospital. So at a point of time, even though I claim I know how to bake healthier, I don't know how to bake for her. I don't know how to bake without dairy. I don't know how to bake without sugar.
0: Right.
1: So that kind of motivated me after her passing to look at my recipe again and how can I make things even healthier for people who have been missing out on milestones like that, important celebration. And that was her last moment.
0: Yeah.
1: So so that motivation kind of like inspired me to really look at ingredients, really look at like how I can make my cakes a lot more inclusive so that, you know, people of similar situations don't have to miss out on simple joys like that.
0: Wow. What a thank you for sharing that. That's a very vulnerable story. We appreciate that. So
1: welcome.
0: Yeah. What made you then, how did you come to work with Maria's team for Cake for a Cause?
1: Yeah. So you see, when Ambulance Wish, when I first get to know about Ambulance Wish Singapore, knowing that they grant wishes for people who are terminally ill, you know, I felt that mission kind of resonated with me a lot because of my personal story, my mom and all that. So without any hesitation, I said yes. And we have been on a few, we have granted a few wishes together with Ambulance Wish. Yeah, not prior before this.
0: Okay.
1: And I think one of the most memorable one was this uncle. He was in the hospital and his daughter was going to get married and it will be his last moment with her and the family. And so the daughter wanted to bring her wedding, her marriage, into the hospital setting.
0: Mm.
1: So, but uncle was also on a restricted diet, isn't it? Because he was having kidney failure. And so that's where they reached out to us to make him, or rather make his daughter a wedding cake.
0: Mm.
1: So we built a wedding cake for her that is suitable for his father.
0: Wow.
1: And they had their ceremony in the hospital. And I thought that was one of the thing that really reminds me of why Delcy started. This is how we originated.
0: Yeah.
1: And this mission, it's so motivating, not just for me, but for my entire team as well.
0: Mm.
1: And so when they reach out and say, do you want to do this Cake for Cause? And they're trying to do fundraising. So again, without hesitation, I just say, yes, you know, why not? Let's do this.
0: Yeah.
1: And so we kind of like got on together. It's just a natural extension of what we do, you know, every day.
0: What a great story. I mean, this really shows you that, you know, cake is not just cake, right? It creates meaning, it creates memories, it creates special moments for families. And that's such a wonderful thing that both of you guys did. So thank you so much for sharing that. Mario, what was it like to bring together 18 homegrown businesses, including the halal certified ones, the Muslim owned, the dietary inclusive names, to ensure that, you know, you're covering all bases for this event?
23: Yeah, so I think in order for this event to be a success, we knew that we had to be very inclusive in the selection of our bakeries, which is why we have some halal certified bakeries and other bakeries like Delsey's, which promote healthier cakes. And I think Delsey has already mentioned, you know, she has been involved in our wishes prior to this event. And cakes are, in fact, a big part of our wish granting. I would say that at least 80 to 90% of our wishes actually include a cake. Because we are very big on celebrating lives. Yes, that's actually part of our motto, fulfilling wishes, celebrating lives.
0: Love it.
23: So we do have existing bakery partners like Delsey's who always very graciously extend a discount or provide cakes to us pro bono. So we reached out to these partners first before reaching out to a wider group of bakeries. So we were truly heartened by the response of the bakeries, and we hope that we can continue to have these new partners to support us in our wish granting
0: work. many hopefully other businesses will be inspired by Delsey and her team, you know, to work together with you guys too. Delsey, you know, when it comes to people with diabetes, allergies, dietary needs, you know, it's sometimes they might find themselves, like you said, excluded, right? Because they can't eat the cake, like the father that you talked about. Where do you see the gaps when it comes to inclusive desserts, and what do customers tell you that they're looking for?
1: I think when it comes to gaps, it's not really about a gap in cakes or food. It's all about inclusion. I think that at this point, nobody just want to eat like special diet food, you know. Nobody would choose that in the first place. But I guess everybody just want to be part of the same celebration like anyone else, especially for those who are unwell, you know. They I often have customer coming to me and they tell me they are very much left out in celebrations. I have kids who have allergies being left out in classrooms when their other friends are having their celebration just because the cake was not inclusive enough for him. And we have like older parents coming in, always complaining about their children, saying that you cannot eat this. I'm sick of like my kids telling me I cannot eat this, I cannot eat that. You know, I just want to come to a place where I can eat everything I want. So that's where we came in and, you know, tell them that you can, you know, and that's where they find that our food and our cakes makes them belong. It's about bringing people together, right? At the end of the day, that's what food does. And we want to tell everybody that having dietary needs doesn't take that away.
0: And I think it's not about creating a special cake for persons with dietary needs, but creating a cake that everyone can enjoy together, right?
1: It's not like you can't have a slice of my cake or like maybe I can have my slice and the rest doesn't want to eat my slice. It shouldn't be that way.
0: It shouldn't be that way.
1: It should be inclusive. It should still taste good. It should be like for everybody.
0: And for those of us who don't have any special requirements, we can also enjoy
1: precisely
0: this cake. That's the fun, right? That's when it becomes more fun. When you're developing cakes like with such interesting names, Red Forest, Blue Forest, Earl Grey Yuzu Peach, and Carrot Hummingbird, how do you balance then the dietary needs or the requirements like you have to consider with the flavor and texture that people still love? And you know, tell us more about that process.
1: Usually when we start our R&D, it's not about what we will take out or exclude. It's all about like, what do we want customer to feel after eating this cake? You know, so it really goes into the choice of ingredients. Like, it cannot be inferior, of course. It has to be of good quality because customer nowadays, their taste buds are so strict, especially Singaporean taste buds. Like, you know, they can tell if a food is inferior, it's not good, right? So we always want to, you know, tell our R&D team, my chef team, that, you know, how would our food make people feel at the end of the day when they eat it? They don't want to feel like, oh, this cake tastes healthy.
0: Yes, you know, it's cake, right? You want to have a delicious cake.
1: Precisely. Like, you should still taste like, hey, you know, this is still a pretty good cake. You know, like, this is good. So that's what I want to achieve at all times, you know, to really go against the biasness about healthy food, that healthy food always tastes nasty. Mm. Now, it shouldn't be that way. So that's why inclusivity is not just about including those who are often left out. Yeah. It should be also including those who doesn't really need special diet cakes, but still feel that they are enjoying every bit of it.
0: Yeah. Okay. So Maria, you know, Cakes for a Cause brings this work into a warm and welcoming food event, which is, I mean, something everyone loves, right? What do you hope that people who come for this, they come for the cake, but what do you hope they leave with when it comes to an understanding about end-of-life care and supporting family and friends through this time?
23: Yeah, so when we planned for this event, we wanted to bring the community together to learn more about what we do at Ambulance Wish Singapore and enjoy a sweet treat at the same time. Especially for me, cake is my love language, I think. Yeah, so as I mentioned earlier, cakes are a very big part of our work in celebrating a person's life. So I hope that people will be able to see how something as small as having a slice of cake can be so significant, especially at the end of life, because it's not really about the cake, but the act of sitting together and sharing a moment of normalcy and sweetness. So much like what Delcy mentioned earlier about the inclusion, right? Mm. Just because someone is sick doesn't mean you have to have a special cake just for him.
0: Yeah.
23: You want everyone to eat it together.
0: In a way, that kind of like highlights the differences, and that's not what we want. Yeah. Okay. This is such a it's such a happy conversation. It's such a meaningful event. Just to wrap up today, from the both of you, what do you hope stays with people after they come for Cakes for a Cause about the comfort of a final wish, what a final wish can bring, and the importance of making celebrations more inclusive? Maybe Delcy, we start with you.
1: I think that it's not just, you know, like every small gesture brings about a very big memory, especially in families, you know, dealing with loved ones that are leaving them soon. And every moment counts at that point. So, you know, coming for Cake for Cause is not just about enjoying cakes only. You're also doing something good, you know, for Ambulance Wish, you know, so that they can grant more wishes for more people who are on that end of their line, you know.
0: Yeah.
1: I think that for us, to be part of it, we are very, very honored and very meaningful purpose here to know that coming into this Cake for Cause, we are able to bring that inclusivity, you know, into opening up the mindset of people that, hey, you know, cakes can also be done in this way and it still can taste good. So, and it's good to share. And it's such a big privilege for us to have a piece of cake to bring comfort, you know, kindness as well, and also to be one's final memory. Yeah. So I think this is such a big thing for us.
0: Definitely.
1: Yeah.
0: Yeah. Maria, your thoughts?
23: Yeah. So I think for me, working with the end of life community or patients who are at the end of their life, what I realize is it's always not like the final wishes are not always about grandeur or extravagance. Yeah, but it's really about the simple moments and connecting with your loved ones, sharing moments of dignity, joy, and love.
0: Yeah.
23: Yeah.
0: Beautifully said. And thank you so much to the both of you. I mean, it's such a wonderful event and I wish you both all the very best for the event. I'm sure it will be great. It will go well. So thank you and congratulations on putting this together. We've been speaking on Eat Drink Singapore today to Maria Malik, who is Executive Director of Ambulance Wish Singapore, and Delcy Lam, founder and chef of Delcy's Desserts and Cake. Now, Cakes for a Cause taking place on the Saturday, 11th of July. So do mark your calendars. It's about 2 weeks from now at Downtown Gallery. 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Is that right,
23: yes,
0: Maria?
23: Yes, that's right.
0: So you can get your tickets for Cakes for a Cause on their website. 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Thank you so much for coming on
23: Thank you again for having us.
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24: Good Saturday evening, everybody. Part 2 of World Cup Watch 2026 happening now, just after your news updates. So earlier today, after the 2 p.m. news, you heard part one, where of course I've got former Clinton administration official Stephen Okun, who is CEO of APEC Advisors and a huge Team USA supporter, together with the ambassador of Mexico to Singapore, Gustin Garcia Lopez Loaiza. And we are talking about USA and Mexico, two of the host nations. We just discussed in part one earlier today the wonderful run both of these teams have had. Coming up next, some of the big news-making moments from this past week at World Cup, including how the Scots are drinking everything in Boston, literally, how the fans are bringing their unique flavor to the US. Think of the Viking Row. If you haven't seen it, go and Google it and you watch the YouTube. Just watch the fans and doing the Viking Row on escalators. It's so cool. Okay, that's all lined up next in my part two of World Cup Watch 2026 for Singapore Today's Talk Back. But first up, it's your latest news.
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26: Good evening at 7:30 p.m. I'm Malik Zainal. A fragile ceasefire is hanging in the balance after the US and Iran accuse each other of violating a memorandum agreed upon last week amid tit-for-tat retaliatory strikes. CNA's Clara Lee.
10: Iran says it has struck U.S.-linked targets in response to American attacks on its southern coast. Tehran also issued a warning to countries on the southern shore of the Gulf against allowing their territory to be used for attacks on Iran. The U.S. earlier said it was carried out strikes on Iran in response to a drone attack on a cargo ship in the Strait of Hormuz. U.S. military forces say their aircraft targeted missile and drone storage facilities, as well as coastal radar sites. The strikes come after U.S. President Donald Trump slammed Tehran for firing at least 4 one-way attack drones at ships passing through Hormuz, calling it a foolish violation of the ceasefire agreement. Tehran has vowed to maintain control of the strategically vital Strait of Hormuz, saying any violation of the country's shipping instructions will be met decisively. The U.S. and 6 Gulf states, however, rejected Iran's claim that it has the right to impose transit fees on vessels passing through the waterway.
26: Israel and Lebanon have welcomed a U.S.-mediated deal aimed at achieving lasting peace and security on their front in the Middle East war. Reports say the tense Lebanon-Israel frontier fell quiet this morning following months of conflict between Israeli troops and Hezbollah. Lebanese President Joseph Aoun called the deal a first step toward restoring his country's sovereignty. Meanwhile, Israeli Prime Minister Benjamin Netanyahu says it would allow Israeli forces to continue operating in South Lebanon if Hezbollah fails to disarm. U.S. Secretary of State Marco Rubio says the agreement sets out a framework to restore Lebanon's sovereignty, disarm Hezbollah, and dismantle its military infrastructure. Officials have not released full details of the agreement, nor clarified how it differs from terms included in a 16 April ceasefire. Hezbollah was not a party to the deal and has warned it would, or rather it could, undermine broader efforts to resolve the conflict. The pilot of a small aircraft was killed after crashing into Beijing's tallest skyscraper. 13 other people on the ground were injured and are receiving medical treatment. Investigations are ongoing. The incident prompted an emergency response in the Chinese capital. Witnesses say the plane, which they described as about the size of a car, struck the 108-story tower yesterday evening. Two glass panels on a high floor of the building were damaged. Surrounding roads remained closed. From Beijing, Rebecca Mateo has more on the restrictions around the crash site and what authorities have disclosed so far.
5: Access to the area around the tower is still very much restricted. Roads and intersection along the Guanghua Road leading to the tower still very much sealed off and blocked. Now, in fact, when I tried to get to the location this morning, the ride-hailing app showed the area as being restricted, and I was told that I could just be dropped off somewhere near the tower instead. So very significant police presence around here, multiple police cars, and also cars are not allowed into the areas.

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1: It's the capital and the political center. In fact, in 1st May this year, Beijing has imposed stricter drone rules. So for example, outdoor drones flights have to get prior approval, and sales and rentals of drones are not allowed, and people cannot bring drones into the city. And if you are an operator or someone who owns drones, you are also required to register using your real name and verify why you need it.
2: 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We have vehicle breakdowns on PIE towards Tuas after Adam Road, on MCE towards AYE after Maxwell Road, on AYE towards Tuas after Clemente Avenue 6, and on PIE towards Changi after Jalan Bahar, avoid Lane 4. And let's look at the update on the weather. Partly cloudy for tonight, but tomorrow sundry showers mainly over northern, eastern and central Singapore in the afternoon. Temperature between 25 and 34 degrees Celsius.
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5: Both sides used missiles, drones and fighter jets before it ended with a ceasefire announcement.
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7: The shutdown of several outlets has raised questions about the brand's future in Singapore.
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2: Hi, I'm Ambassador Agustín García López Loaiza, Ambassador of Mexico to Singapore. I was just on an episode of World Cup Watch 2026 with Daniel Martin on Singapore Today. I had a lot of fun saying how Mexico is invictus. We have won 9.3 games, no goals against ourselves. 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Come to Chimes, see the 104 games, and Viva Mexico!
1: Who's going to be seen and heard next time? 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
3: Full time. 2-0 it might have finished, but that's only half the story. It is victory for the co-hosts on the opening day of the World Cup.
4: Oh, one of the goals there, Mexico against South Africa in their opening match Friday 12th June against South Africa, where they walked away with 2-0. And here is the game that tugged at the strings of my second week guest, Dr. Annabelle Chong, who came in for the second week as a staunch Australia supporter. She was here on Friday and then she went to watch the match between USA and Australia.
5: As the referee blows the final whistle,

0: USA have done it. Two wins out of two. After beating Paraguay 4-1, Pochettino's team have now beaten us.
1: The US walked away with that win. Got a lot of people surprised because a lot of people expected Australia to make it harder for the US. So Dr. Annabelle Chow, who is my guest, who's studying in Australia and is a Team Australia supporter, said, you know what? The Socceroos don't win necessarily, but they make it hard for people. They don't make it easy for anybody to walk away. Shout out to Dr. Annabelle Chow, who messaged me today and sent me a photo of her. She's in Australia now, watching the Socceroos in Melbourne. Thank you, Dr. Chow, for sending that message across. Let's talk some of the fans that have taken over. That is my big story for this hour. Do you guys know this sound?
2: No way, of course.
1: Is it this year's Vuvuzela? Basically, we're hearing the Viking chant. The Norway fans are on escalators, are on staircases, are in Times Square in New York. They're doing it with their team led them as they did it in the stadium. How is America reacting to the fandom? Stephen, what's your opinion?
3: I loves it. And I think this is what the World Cup is about. And it's a little bit, the Olympics can be similar that way when you bring so many different...
1: Olympics is quieter, not as fun as this. Life.
3: But so many cultures come together yes. into a place and people get to share that. And what's different, you know, about the World Cup is that it's not nearly like the Olympics where there's event after event after event after event. Mm. There's a lot of breaks, of course, in between the matches. So the you know, Norway fans or the Scottish fans, they go to an American baseball game. And they break out the chants at the American baseball game and they get to tour. And because, of course, it's spread out, not just in one city, the whole country gets to experience this. So it is just great to see people celebrating their cultures yeah. in the U.S., the U.S. accepting it, the U.S. enjoying it, the U.S. reciprocating. And this is what the vision was.
1: It's good fun.
3: It's good fun. It's what the vision was, and it's great to see because there was so much talk about geopolitics yes. and going into this cup. It's all forgotten, and it's about the sport, and it's about the cultures, and about the fans, and it's working.
1: The world needed the World Cup. Have we ever seen this Viking role before, Ambassador?
4: Is this new? No, this is completely new.
1: This is new, isn't it?
4: That's exactly right.
1: What is the Mexican equivalent?
4: The Mexican equivalent, we have a duck.
1: A duck?
4: A beautiful duck that, you know, there's like this lady that okay. sells water in the streets.
1: Yes.
4: And they have a duck, and they will put the duck with you know, with the shirt, the Mexican
1: yes.
4: shirt.
1: Yes.
4: And it just goes in Mexico City, and it goes to the games, and everybody's amazed. And the duck was received by the presidente.
1: Really?
4: Yes, and this is completely new.
1: For this year as well?
4: Yes, that's right.
1: Are we seeing it in the stadiums?
4: Well, seeing it everywhere, in the streets, in the stadiums.
1: I haven't seen coverage of that. I got to go Google.
4: Oh, you have to do that because it's in all social media. Yeah. She has seen the president. And you know they...
1: Who owns the wave? That's my question. Who owns the stadium wave? You know, the wave,
4: the wave, yeah. Mexico.
1: Do you think, is it the Mexican wave?
4: Of course. It was in 1986. It began in Mexico.
1: Oh, we can date it back. It's officially dated to...
4: Oh, yes.
1: It didn't exist before the 86.
4: No, in 86, it became, you know, for the World Cup, it was in Mexico.
1: That's, so that's
4: amazing.
1: That can beat the Norway role. Just do the wave. That beats everything.
4: We do the wave all the time. And you know, what we do also is that, for example, with the Koreans. Yeah. I was telling you that in Moscow
1: yeah.
4: in 2018, because they were able to beat the Germans, yes. Mexico... went to the next cycle. Mm. So we love them. And we started to, you know, to sing Coreano, hermano, ya eres mexicano. Which means
1: do
4: Korean,
1: they
4: my brother, it? You're oh. already Mexican.
1: That's what it means. It translates
4: that's
1: to
4: right.
1: Korean.
4: Coreano,
1: my brother.
4: Hermano, ya eres mexicano. And then they take them, they put a sombrero,
1: yes.
4: a Mexican sombrero,
1: yes.
4: and they said, vuela, vuela, fly, fly, and they just fly them, you know, all
1: you
4: the
1: see?
4: People. And
1: who
4: that happens
1: needs,
4: all the time. It's amazing.
1: Who needs talks in Switzerland and Geneva? All you need is a football match to bring people together.
4: And now you know, because we won against Czech Republic for 3-0,
1: yes.
4: they are able Korea, maybe,
1: so you can go forth?
4: To go forth. Maybe. So we put the favor back to them.
1: Look at that little...
4: And with the Japanese as well, you know.
1: Actually, speaking of the Japanese, listen to this quote from a Japanese fan. So something, going to your point earlier on, Stephen, in between the matches, the fans are going around and discovering America and the states that they're in. Listen to this very brief but succinct phrase that this Japanese fan has to say about Texas.
5: Texas is good. Everything is big.
1: That's it. Texas is good. Everything is big.
3: A favorite thing. I think it was a Japanese fan, and I relate to the opposite being here in Singapore. So they went to a Mexican restaurant, and like somebody brought out, you know, a basket of chips, and the person said, "Oh no, we didn't order these." I said, "No, you know, you get these for free." I'm like, really?
1: I'm seeing all the TikToks.
3: And so they ate the basket of chips, and then they brought back another basket. I said, "No, you've already given us our basket." Yeah, No, you can have as many chips as you want. You mean for free? I guess. And I had the reverse shock here, because when I came to Singapore, I went to a Mexican restaurant. I said, "Well, where are the chips?" "Well, you have to buy them." Mm-hmm. "What do you mean you have to buy chips?" So,
1: and the free soft drink refill. One European fan went mental when he found out he can have as many refills as he wanted of his soft drink.
3: So it's just those little things about the U.S. that people are discovering. You can eat all the chips you want for free at a Mexican restaurant. Stephen, you get free refills.
2: In a Mexican restaurant.
3: It's just terrific.
1: I also host a health program for 21 years. Eat in moderation is very important. I'll put it that way. But speaking of eating and drinking, look what the Scots are doing.
6: Scotland waited 28 years to return to FIFA World Cup, but Boston's bars may need 28 more years to recover from that, because the Tartan Army has arrived and they appear to be treating Massachusetts like an all-you-can-drink buffet. Fans singing in torrential rain, emergency beer deliveries, pubs running dry, and just to complete the fairy tale, four Scotland supporters have even won thousands of dollars at a baseball game. So while Scotland's players are chasing World Cup glory, their fans may already be celebrating like they've won the tournament.
1: What is Scotland? First of all, I've never seen so many kilts in one place before.
2: That's right.
1: And they're a tidal wave.
3: Yeah, they are.
1: They really are.
3: And you know, and Boston is an Irish city.
1: It's a very
3: right?
1: Irish
3: it's,
1: city.
3: It's an
1: isn't
3: Irish
1: it?
3: City, but they have come so close together. And now, like, the mayor of Boston says, we should have a sister city relationship yes. with Glasgow, because just the good vibes that this is creating between, you know, the Tartan Army and Boston and the Bostonians and them going to Red Sox games mm-hmm. at Fenway Park. It's just this magical moment right now all across the U.S. And now you have, you know, the Tartan Army coming down to Miami and being treated in a different way, but a great way down there. And it's great to see people understanding what America is and what we're about and how friendly people we are, how many different places we have
1: and
3: to
1: go. And not
3: to
1: judge it by the headlines.
3: Exactly. Because you just hear the negative
1: yes.
3: lately. And it really is giving people a chance to see what the U.S. is about. And, you know, so many people said, oh, should I not go? There's so much violence and there's danger. There really isn't. I mean, that's just what you get in the news comparatively. And this is really making, I think, America understand, or people understand better what America is in its spirit.
4: Yes. I would say North America.
1: yes, I was going
4: and
1: to
4: that's
1: say,
4: important thing.
1: As a fellow
4: yeah,
1: host
4: exactly
1: country,
4: right.
1: Can you tell us, what are you hearing from home about the tourists and the visitors to
4: it's
1: Mexico?
4: It's amazing.
1: You Who's know, there?
4: Mexico is so welcoming. And between games, some of the countries, what they are doing there between games, you know, they come to Mexico as well.
1: Yes.
4: So they're just traveling around.
1: Yeah, up and down. Yeah,
4: and it is so welcoming in Mexico. For example, if you go to Guadalajara, there were like these women weavers, indigenous fantastic weavers, and they weaved like these trees with the, with you know, the...
1: Rattan?
4: Yes, it's sort of a rattan. Like, it's a fantastic, fantastic trees with all of the colors and the flags of all of the 48 countries.
1: Oh, that's lovely.
4: And, you know, what's amazing is that people thought, well, maybe this World Cup will be chaos, because this is the first time that we have 48 teams instead of 32 teams.
1: It's very long this year.
4: 104 matches instead of 64 matches.
1: Yes.
4: It is a 39 tournament instead of a 29 tournament. We have 16 host cities instead of 8 host cities, and we have three host countries. And there are 12 groups of 4 and 8 groups of 4. And for the first time, if you are you know, you if you are the first or second, you always go to the next round.
1: Yes.
4: To the knockout.
1: Now I'm like, have we even reached the round of 32 yet?
4: Almost. Not yet, because
1: almost.
4: Yeah, that's right. Because now what happens is that 8 of the 12 third places can go. If you're the third place and you're 8 of the best ones,
1: sure,
4: then you can go to the knockout.
1: Okay, but I've got the host nations here. Mr. Ambassador, don't you think it's too long?
4: No, because people are you know, I was seeing Mexico and they said...
1: I'm like, we're not there yet.
4: No, and what they say, what is beautiful, is that it democratizes football. Because it's not only...
1: More countries can participate. Yes,
4: The first time, for example, we have Cabo Verde. With Cabo Verde, it's amazing. People are in love with Cabo Verde. Mm-hmm. They paired with Spain. It was fantastic. And it was because of the goalie.
1: Yes.
4: And what happened is the goalie, the mother couldn't go to the first game because the U.S. visa was too expensive.
1: Mm-hmm.
4: So there was a senator that asked, you know, not to charge the visa. So she came for the second game. And then you have Marruecos, for example, which is an enormous surprise. So Senegal, you know, the African teams,
1: yeah,
4: also
1: exactly.
4: The Caribbean
1: more
4: teams.
1: More people,
4: so
1: not enough
4: fantastic.
1: Asian countries, though. I will say, they said 9 Asian countries, but really it's Japan and South Korea.
4: Well, you have Kazakhstan,
1: only.
4: You have
1: Central Asia.
4: Yeah. Central Asia, but yeah.
1: It doesn't count to us. but Stephen, what do you say about like the length? Isn't this like a season?
3: No, it's you want other countries to participate. You can stretch this out a little bit. I think people are worried about
1: it. Is the audience going to get wary?
3: No, it's going the other direction. People are really building into this. And I will be in Los Angeles on July 10th.
1: Wait, you're going?
3: For the quarterfinals. And if... That
1: first, you tell me you met Pele, you hosted a session, now you're going for the quarterfinals.
3: And the U.S. will be in that game if they can win the round of 32 and round of 16. I just cannot wait for this. It'll be one of the best sporting events that I've ever gone to.
1: If you fly off next week.
3: I leave on the 7th, and I get there, and then the game's on the 10th. And
1: okay,
3: so
1: I'll call you. You can file roving reports for me.
3: Absolutely. And my son is couch surfing the World Cup. So he's going from Los Angeles to Washington to Philly to Washington to Atlanta to New York back to Los Angeles. So he's staying on people's couches and just really experiencing it and just loving it.
1: Let's put my final question out to the both of you. If I've looked at there is a possibility potentially – that Mexico could face off against the U.S.
4: That would be wonderful. We'd love to.
3: And I would so hope we get a first-time country to win the World Cup. I think the last time a first-timer won was Spain. And so if the USA or Mexico wins, this will be another first-time country to win. And it would be an amazing game. And I would just be so happy it's going to be in New Jersey and not in Mexico City. So that'll give us a fighting chance.
4: That's exactly right.
3: That'll give us a fighting chance.
1: What's the weather difference like, Jersey versus Mexico at the stadium? Is it a very big difference?
4: Yes, that's a very big difference.
1: It would have been a great advantage to the Mexican players.
3: Well, it's the altitude.
1: Yeah.
3: What an advantage Mexico City has from altitude. Over 7,000 feet, right?
1: The earliest that y'all could, because of the...
4: We're used to that.
1: Depending on what the earliest that these two teams could meet is potentially the quarterfinals.
3: No, finals. The way it's bracketed out,
1: really?
3: I think I
1: went the wrong way then.
3: I think...
4: Maybe quarterfinals.
1: I will double
3: check. Finals.
4: Finals. You're right.
1: Only finals?
3: The ambassador's staff is nodding that I am correct.
1: That's only finals?
3: He is
1: finals?
3: Nodding that I am
4: only
3: correct.
4: Only finals?
1: You got it. Then
3: yes, we'd only meet in the finals.
1: Will you be back in Mexico watching? or will you be in North America watching by any chance?
4: Well, as I told you, my president told me that I have to stay here in Singapore. All the ambassadors will stay with the Mexican communities because for her it's very important. That's why she didn't go to the Estadio Azteca herself.
1: Yes, yes.
4: She stayed with
1: headlines.
4: Her community, and she asked us to do that as well.
1: Yes.
4: So that's why we were able to do an agreement with Chimes.
1: I didn't know this. Okay, tell my listeners.
4: And it's fantastic because what we were able to do is that now we've got the 104 games, all of them. If they are 1 o'clock, 3 o'clock, 6 o'clock, 9 o'clock, they will all happen in Chimes. We have like these amazing big screens. And you just come in. Well, if you want to consume, you consume. If you don't want, no problem. Mm-hmm. No charge, no anything. And you just go there and see the games.
1: That's amazing.
4: And it has been amazing because I've been going to Mexican games and other games. And people just go there and it's just mesmerizing. Okay. Because we want, you know,
1: everybody.
4: To promote, not only that, but we want to promote football in Singapore.
1: Mm.
4: So I
1: we love football. Yeah. Don't get me wrong. We love football. We're just not very good at it.
4: No, because you have to have your kids have to be able to play they in the do. Parks.
1: They play. But the problem is they have to go for tuition after that. That's the problem. And then they got to get their studies and then they got to stop playing and do their PSLE. So that's the problem. We got to wrap things up. Gentlemen, I got quick 30 seconds forecast. If not Mexico, who's your bet to win? If it's not Mexico, who else do you think?
4: My problem is that I was ambassador in France for a long time. I know the team very well.
1: They're a great team this
4: and
1: week.
4: I think that they will be great. But you can have surprises.
1: You could have surprises.
4: You can have Portugal. You can have Moroccos. Okay. You can have Argentina.
1: But France is strong. Stephen, if not the U.S.?
3: I'm going to say it's going to be a team that has never won the World Cup before. I'm not going easy on like France or Argentina or one of the favorites.
1: Okay.
3: So it could be the U.S., could be Mexico, could be the Netherlands. We're going for a first-timer.
1: I am supporting the Netherlands this year. I hope you're right. Gentlemen, thank you both for joining me. It's been an absolute pleasure. This has been Team USA, Team Mexico in studio live with me as I've been joined by His Excellency Ambassador Agustin Garcia López. Lopez Loaiza, Ambassador of Mexico to Singapore, and of course, Stephen Okun, CEO APAC Advisors and former Clinton administration official. This has been our World Cup Watch 2026.
7: 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Thanks for stopping by.
3: I'm Steve Okun, CEO of APAC Advisors and former Clinton administration official. I was just on World Cup Watch 2026 with Daniel Martin. I had a lot of fun discussing the U.S. national team. And as our coach says, why not us? I think we got a really good chance to win this year. 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
1: Sold!
2: And together with Felicia Tan from 99.co, this week we look at two very different ideas of home. One is a landmark being reimagined for the new generation as Golden Mile enters its next chapter. The other is a conversation many families eventually face. How do we help aging parents live safely and independently at home? Those conversations after the news.
3: It's 8 o'clock. A very good evening. This is the news on CNA 938. I'm Keith D'Souza. Campaigning is now underway for Malaysia's Johor state election after nomination proceedings wrapped up this morning. This paves the way for a 14-day campaign for all 56 seats in the state assembly. Polling is on the 11th of July, with early voting set to take place on the 7th of July. CNA correspondent Afifa Arifin is on the ground, and she walks us through how the process unfolded this morning.
4: Nominations officially wrapped up across all of the 56 state seats here in Johor, marking the start of that two-week campaign ahead of polling day on 11th July. And the Election Commission had just announced that there would be 172 candidates taking part in this election. 42 of 56 seats, that's about 75% of the seats, will face multi-cornered fight. And this includes the very closely watched seat of Putri Wangsa, which will be facing a five-cornered contest. Now, here at the nomination centre for the march-up seat where I'm at, Barisan Nasional's candidate, who is also the caretaker Chief Minister On Hafiz Ghazi, will be facing a straight fight against his Pakatan Harapan challenger Nor Hafiz Roslan. And Mr. On Hafiz Ghazi was speaking to reporters earlier. He did say that the nomination process across all of the areas had gone on very smoothly, and he hopes that this will continue into the campaign.
5: Today's session went smoothly, and the report that I've received so far in other areas is also the same, and we hope that this momentum continues until the 11th of July. So I wish all candidates the best, and we should continue to campaign in a harmonious manner for the next 2 weeks.
4: So it will be a very interesting campaigning period to see the next coming 2 weeks. That's because the political landscape here in Johor is much more fragmented, much more crowded. Unlike the previous elections, you know, it was a straight fight between the three main coalition, Pakatan Harapan, Barisan Nasional, Perikatan Nasional. But this time round, like I said, it's a lot more crowded, a lot more competitive, with more than a dozen political parties in the fray. As campaigning is now in full swing, there are a couple of things that we will be watching out for. Firstly, of course, is all of these large-scale charamas or political rallies, as we see parties try to energize their support base and try to reach out to undecided voters. We'll also be looking out for the launch of the campaign manifesto and policy promises, particularly around issues that matter most to Johorians. So things like cost of living, jobs, housing, economic development. The battle of narratives is also one that is very important, because we know that the incumbent Barisan Nasional will be banking on its track record in government over the last couple of years. But of course, the opposition, Pakatan Harapan, is likely to emphasize how the federal government has helped Johor in terms of national level support, in terms of allocations, in terms of major infrastructure projects as well.
3: A fragile ceasefire is hanging in the balance after the United States and Iran accused each other of violating a memorandum agreed upon last week amid tit-for-tat retaliatory strikes. CNA's Paul Sung with more.
6: Iran says it has struck U.S.-linked targets in response to American attacks on the southern coast. Tehran also issued a warning to countries on the southern shore of the Gulf against allowing their territory to be used for attacks on Iran. The U.S. earlier said it carried out strikes on Iran in response to a drone attack on a cargo ship in the Strait of Hormuz. U.S. military forces say their aircraft targeted missiles and drone storage facilities, as well as coastal radar sites. The strikes come after U.S. President Donald Trump slammed Tehran for firing at least four one-way attack drones at ships passing through the Hormuz, calling it a foolish violation of the ceasefire agreement. Tehran has vowed to maintain control of the strategically vital Strait of Hormuz, with saying any violation of the country's shipping instructions will be met decisively. The U.S. and six Gulf states, however, rejected Iran's claim that it has the right to impose transit fee on vessels passing through the waterway.
3: Torrential rain is battering wide areas of eastern and western Japan as tropical storms Mekala and Igos move along the country's eastern coast. The storms have triggered flooding and landslides in some regions. CNA's Clara Lee.
1: A large sinkhole has opened in a residential area in Japan's southwest, swallowing part of a garage and a motorcycle. Residents living near the site have been advised to evacuate due to the risk of the sinkhole expanding. Local media reported that the site measured about 9 meters long, 6 meters wide, and 5 meters deep. Police reportedly believe the incident is due to the heavy rainfall over the past few days. An investigation is underway. One man is missing after a landslide in Yamaguchi Prefecture. Authorities in Hyogo Prefecture say a body of a man was found in a river on Friday. The country's Met Agency has advised residents to be on alert for landslides, flooding in low-lying areas, as well as swollen rivers. Officials also warn of strong winds and high waves. Igos is moving offshore to the east, but forecasters expect more damage from incoming Makala that's moving along the Pacific coast. Downpours are expected to intensify. The storms come as another earthquake struck west of Tokyo, just days after powerful earthquakes rocked the country. The Met Agency says the quake struck Yamanashi Prefecture with a magnitude of 5.6. There was no threat of a tsunami, and authorities say there are reports of damage such as collapsed building walls, as well as electricity and water outages. No abnormalities were reported at a nearby nuclear plant. Prime Minister Sanae Takaichi says the government will closely coordinate with local authorities and make every effort to reach any victim.
3: Indonesia is facing a waste crisis with landfills from Bali to Jakarta running out of space. The country is banking on waste-to-energy plants to ease the pressure, but experts say this is no substitute for reducing trash at the source. CNA's Kiki Siraga looks at the challenges and the solutions being explored.
7: The Indonesian island of Bali may be known as a tropical paradise, but it's grappling with a growing waste problem. Behind postcard beaches and luxury villas, rubbish is piling up faster than it can be managed. Mandatory waste separation was introduced in April, but a local environmental group says cleanup efforts have become more frequent. The Suwon landfill, long operating beyond capacity, is due to close in August. The challenge is most acute in Denpasar and Badung, where tourism and urban lifestyles generate far more waste than rural areas. The problem extends beyond Bali. Jakarta generates more than 7,500 tons of waste daily. The Ciliwung River that runs through the capital bears the scars of poor waste management. Indonesia generates millions of tons of waste each year. Much of it still goes to open dumping sites, contributing to pollution, flooding, and, in some instances, deadly landfill collapses. The government is leaning heavily on waste-to-energy programs to ease landfill pressures. But these technologies work best with relatively dry waste. In Indonesia, where household waste is often wet, this means sorting remains essential. Turning policy into practice remains a challenge. Experts say waste management is not just an environmental issue, but an economic and industrial one that requires coordinated action across government and industry. Kiki Seragar, CNA, Jakarta.
3: Authorities in Singapore will put up more enforcement cameras over the next few years to detect speeding active mobility devices. Some 110 non-compliant devices were seized during a 9-day enforcement operation by the Land Transport Authority and the Singapore Police Force. Officers also uncovered 250 offences at hotspots such as town centres and some residential areas. CNA's Claudia Lim tagged along on the operation.
8: What would have been a routine day out for some Singaporeans quickly turned into a costly lesson as officers cracked down on non-compliant active mobility devices. From illegal batteries and bicycles without brakes to devices modified to exceed the speed limit, officers found them all. In just 2 hours, we watched more than 10 devices be confiscated.
9: It's just a fraction of the non-compliant devices seized by LTA officers over the past 2 hours of their enforcement operation here in Punggol and Sengkang. Among the most serious cases, a power-assisted bicycle was found in Sengkang capable of reaching speeds of up to 71 kilometers per hour, nearly three times the legal limit of 25 kilometers per hour.
8: Officers are also relying on technology to tackle speeding violations. This includes enforcement cameras and portable speed measurement devices that can detect illegal modifications. Since January, authorities have detected and seized more than 600 non-compliant active mobility devices. 11 offences were also found against retailers, including the display and sale of non-compliant devices.
3: And that report by Claudia Lim ends the news on CNA 938. Headlines anytime on CNA 938 and CNA.asia. Let's see what the weatherman has in store for us. It's going to be partly cloudy for the rest of the evening. Tomorrow you can expect showers with thunder, mainly over northern, eastern and central Singapore in the afternoon, with the temperature ranging from 25 to 34 degrees Celsius. Traffic-wise, we have an accident on the SLE. This is towards the Bukit Timah Expressway after Upper Thomson Road. Congestion right up till Yishun, avoid Lane 1. And a stalled vehicle on the SLE towards the BKE after Yishun, avoid Lane 5. Stalled one also on the Tampines Expressway towards the PIE after Punggol Road.
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2: Welcome to Open House, and thank you very much for joining us today. So this week, we're going to be looking at two very different ideas of home. One is a landmark being reimagined for a new generation as Golden Mile enters its next chapter through Oria, and also the transformation of the Beach Road District. Felicia.
14: Yes, and for many Singapore families, aging parents want to remain in the homes they know and love. But is that home truly designed to keep them safe? So with more households planning for aging in place and the launch of the Enhancement for Active Seniors, or EASE, private scheme, we'll be talking about simple practical changes that can make a home safer without the need for a major renovation.
2: And I'm Susan Ng, together with Felicia Tan from 99.co. 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And this is with Jason Chan, District Division Director, ERA Realty Network Private Limited. 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
2: So let's talk about this. Oria is what it's called. This development is located along Beach Road, 188 residential units, 43 floors up in the sky. So talk to us more about the unit mix and the kind of buyers that this development caters to.
15: Yeah, sure. So the main thing about this is the bedroom range from two bedders all the way to even six bedroom penthouses. So buyers who, it comes in different variations. Now, the first group are, of course, for investors. Then this one, we have our two bedders and our three bedders coming in, right? Then next, we have the four bedders and higher or larger units. These are catered more towards your owners who want amazing views, who want amazing floor plates, big floor plates. And then, of course, private lift access with a city bay view. Then, most importantly, is that we also have the what we call the ultra high net worth clientele who wants super big space like the mega penthouse. So, most importantly, is all three categories of buyers. At the end of the day, Oreo is not just buying into project itself. It has a bit of history into it. So as we will touch on a bit more afterwards, they will retain the Golden Mile as a part of their culture, the history. So it's probably like a one-of-one product that you will not get buying into any other launch, which for Oreo, you will buy into a piece of history.
14: So like you mentioned, the buyer profiles are categorized into three different types, right? But the units at Oreo are also categorized into three different collections, the Prestige, Signature, and Sky Villa collections. How are these tiers differentiated, and what do they comprise?
15: All right, so there are three main categories. So Prestige, we start from Prestige would be our, I would say, our entry or our smallest unit. Now, Prestige will include our 2 betas and 3 betas. Number one, the levels will be from level 4 all the way to level 32. Now, Prestige, the facing of Prestige will be a bit different. They are facing more towards my beach road. Yeah, so it's more towards that lavender side. The facing is different, okay? Then moving on to the next tier, we have our Signature. Now, Signature will be compromising of the 4-bedroom as well as the 4-bedroom premium. The level would also be from level 4 to level 32, but the facing this time is a bit different. The facing this time is more towards that Kallang Basin, that Costa Roo, Pebble Bay view. So buyers who wants an amazing view on block view, this is what they will go for. And then most importantly, the last one will be the Sky Villa. Now, Sky Villas are the ones who wants big floor plates, which is very rare to this market, my 5 bedrooms and my penthouse. So 5 bedrooms, the square feet will be from 2,863 onwards. Then this, of course, will be from level 34 all the way to 42. Then whereas for my penthouses will be from level 43 to 45. So basically, all three categories, the size are different and the facing is different as well.
2: Okay, so as much as the units are spread and the different types of units spread across the different levels, the facilities will also be spread across different levels within the building. Tell us more about that, the landscape, and also the facilities available.
15: Yeah, so facilities, I personally would consider amenities like my convenience, my supermarket. These are also my facilities as well. So starting off from bottom to top. Now from level 2, I will have a link bridge towards my Golden Mile, the Golden Mile. So the Golden Mile will have my medical suites, my supermarkets, my F&B. That's number 1. Then level 3 will be where, what we call the resort. Now this will include a pool, what we call the Grand Infinity. We will have the retreat and we will have various pavilions available as well. Then for pavilion wise, it has my grill pavilion, it has my teppanyaki pavilion. It also has some playground, a bit of a spa changing room available at level 3. Then as we move towards the higher level, level 17, this is where you have a bit of a height leverage, you have a bit of a great view already, but this, for this one, it's mainly for your recreational activities. You have a viewing point, you have another dining room, you have a outdoor lounge available for you as well as your hammock garden where we classify it under the recreational activity. Then we're heading all the way high, which is where we call the sky. We categorize this level 33 as the sky facility. This one, you have an amazing 22-meter lap pool. We call it the Sky Infinity. You will have a sky spa. You will have your outdoor shower boulder. You have a sky gym as well, and as well as a sky fitness deck. Right. So you have 4 levels of facilities available for the buyers of Oreo.
14: Definitely sounds very comprehensive. Jason, could you share the price range for units at Oreo and what do you think about their price positioning in the current market, considering that it's located in the core central region?
15: Yeah, great question. I think for CCR nowadays, right, like recently there was there is always a few different groups now in our CCR market. There is, of course, the River Valley side where recently we had an all-new land bid at about 1,700, 1,800. Then now coming in, you have your Newton coming in as well, recently the land bid. Now those eventually from next year onwards, when once they start transacting, the average would be around like 3,000 PSF starting from. So that one, that's for what's going to happen in the near future. Then of course, as of right now, you have your other segment of CCR like Upper House. Then when we are comparing all these other launches and the price entry, Oreo puts you at a great advantage because as of right now, my 2 betas is starting as low as 1.7. You'll be entering into a CCR as well. Then of course, my 3 betas, you'll be looking about 2.6 onwards. So in terms terms of CCR, Aureus tends to be one of the lowest price entry, but of course, ironically, you are also very near your MRT stations. You are also very near your tenant profiles. So if you're an investor, at the end of the day, it comes down to rental yield. So as of right now, Aurea does serve one of the best rental yield, which is the lowest entry price, as well as one of the highest or the best tenant profile in the CCR region today.
2: Okay, so let's talk a bit more about that, Jason, the rental demand. What's it like in the Beach Road area? The types of trends in the current retail market should investors take note of?
15: Yeah, so of course for Aurea, it's one of one. You, within our close proximity, not really much comparisons, but when we are looking into what's available within that area, we can compare a few two-bedders, for example. My two-bedders, likely we are going to start from around 5,005 and above, which is very, very high for two-bedders in CCR. Then, of course, for my three-bedders, we will be looking as close as, I would say, starting from, we'll be looking about 7,500 to 8,000 starting from. Then, of course, what Aurea presents is also something very new in this CCR market. You have this history side of things. So when I'm giving you the data, it will be from the transactions around the area. But I strongly believe that when Aurea comes up, when the historical value comes in and the proximity and amazing view comes in, the rental will be even higher from what I just quoted earlier.
14: Okay, let's talk about the new Golden Mile complex that will be next to Aurea. It's going to be a mixed-use development incorporating commercial, office, and medical spaces. Tell us more about the concept of this new Golden Mile.
15: Yeah, so for the longest time, Golden Mile has always been an icon within Singaporeans. You know, it started as early as 1973. Every time you drive past this along that beach road, along that Kallang Basin side, you'll always notice this conserved building. So what the developers this time, of course, by Perennial and Far East, they want to conserve that piece of history. So they will be including a bit of F&B. They will be including your medical suites as well. You will have your flagship offices, your loft suites as well, your enterprise. So they are creating something where you have a bit more convenience towards the residences in that area. But they are also focusing a bit more on the office segment for investors coming in into this area. So this new concept, I feel also paired with great convenience at level one. So you will have your F&B, you will have your supermarket. So essentially, it's going to be a nucleus on its own where the whole Aurea and Golden Mile can run on its own.
2: Many of us still remember the original Golden Mile complex, don't we? It was iconic at the time. It will also have some of its buildings' historical aspects preserved, we understand. Share that with us. So what elements would be preserved and maybe even restored?
15: And so most importantly, one of the most important elements the developers wanted to retain, as what you mentioned, is of course the main structure. The facade will be retained to preserve the identity, of course. So it's such an iconic building, you see.
2: Yes.
15: And then what's going to be included is actually four main levels of medical suites will be included to create more space. Right. So mostly, other than that, what will be included also your architectural component, your layering wise, you'll be repainting the entire space to make it a bit more fresher, a bit more newer. Mainly that's it. Yeah, but of course, some other components, you include your podiums, the play deck with its golden columns and slope roof as well. This will all remain, but just a bit of a fresher paint and design for the Golden Mile.
2: And the step terrace, would that also be preserved?
15: Yes, correct, it will be.
14: Okay, Jason, let's talk about the amenities around Aurea. In fact, within Stone's Throw, Haji Lane and the Kampong Glam precinct, which are very popular with tourists. Could you tell us more about the amenities and lifestyle offerings that are within walking distance that future residents can enjoy?
15: Yeah, for sure. I think so. For Aurea, it's the location-wise is ideal because we are very close proximity towards, like what you guys mentioned, the Kampong Glam. When I was younger, you know, Haji Lane was a big thing for us. So it's also very close proximity towards this area, and these areas are, you know, where our hipsters, last time we called it hipsters, but now it's more catered towards like cafes, restaurants, your shops, your landmarks. So there's a lot of lifestyle spots. There is also your malls. And also these areas. So you have your recreational side of things. Then of course you have your offices available for you as well, lah. Yeah. So of course, I think for this, if you are someone who wants, to have a great balance between work and your convenience and your lifestyle, then this is great. Because everything's there for you. Your food, your convenience, your cafe, your Instagram worthy areas, your culture and your city energy is right at your doorstep. Mm.
2: Let's talk a bit more about the plans to rejuvenate the Beetroot and Ophir Rochor corridor. These are URA's plans. Talk to us about this and what future residents can expect.
15: Okay, so we start off with the Beetroot transformation. So this Beetroot transformation started off years ago. As of right now, you have quite a bit of residences, residential components already completed, such as Kwaku Midtown, you have your South Beach, you have your The M, you have your Duo. So government has always been trying to implement more residential into that area. So for Aurea, it's just going to be creating a bit more residences to create a bit more lifestyle towards that Bugis area. What's important, it's of course what's around us. I think the next component that's important to us within close proximity will be Marina South. Now, Marina South will be an amazing, it's going to be like a One Holland Village or a Robertson Quay kind of a lifestyle, very close proximity towards Aurea. So you have your commercial side of things as well. You have your residences, you have your lifestyle. Then, of course, just towards Marina South, you have your Marina East. That's where we have more towards the Founders Memorial. You have a bit more recreational lifestyle coming into that area as well. So position you as Aurea in the middle. Towards your left, you have more transformation for the Marina East. Then towards your right, you have your Marina South undergoing their transformation as well. Then at the back, you have your Kampong Glam going on. So even so, the government is implementing the new sports school. They'll be moving from Woodlands all the way towards Kallang as well. So you do see a lot of implementation from the government side when they want to make the entire transformation towards that Marina Kallang Basin side. And fortunately, Aurea is right in the center of everything.
2: Okay, so lots to look out for if you live, work and want to play in this whole Beach Road and the Rochor Ophir corridor. Jason, thank you very much for joining us today and thanks for your insights.
15: Thank you so much.
2: 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Coming up, we're going to be talking about how we can make our home safer, particularly if we have aging members of the family who live with us. And these are, this is an important conversation, particularly as we are looking at an aging Singapore. Stay with us on Open House.
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3: It is 8:30. This is the news on CNA 938. Good evening. A fragile ceasefire is hanging in the balance after the United States and Iran accused each other of violating a memorandum agreed upon last week amid tit-for-tat retaliatory strikes. CNA's Clara Lee.
1: Iran says it has struck U.S.-linked targets in response to American attacks on its southern coast. Tehran also issued a warning to countries on the southern shore of the Gulf against allowing their territory to be used for attacks on Iran. The U.S. earlier said it was carried out strikes on Iran in response to a drone attack on a cargo ship in the Strait of Hormuz. U.S. military forces say their aircraft targeted missile and drone storage facilities, as well as coastal radar sites. The strikes come after U.S. President Donald Trump slammed Tehran for firing at least four one-way attack drones at ships passing through Hormuz, calling it a foolish violation of the ceasefire agreement. Tehran has vowed to maintain control of the strategically vital Strait of Hormuz, saying any violation of the country's shipping instructions will be met decisively. The U.S. and six Gulf states, however, rejected Iran's claim that it has the right to impose transit fees on vessels passing through the waterway.
3: International rescue teams have joined the search for survivors in Venezuela following the devastating twin earthquakes on Wednesday. As the crucial window for finding survivors continues to narrow, CNA's Paul Sung has more in this report featuring Eleanor Reiches, Vice President and Head of Program Delivery at the International Rescue Committee.
6: Tens of thousands of people are still missing, while the official death toll from the disaster has risen to at least 920. More than 3,000 are injured. The U.S. has deployed military personnel, aircraft and ships to support relief operations, while the U.K., Spain, Brazil and India are among the dozens of countries sending rescue teams. But the operation is being slowed by damaged roads, unstable buildings, aftershocks and destroyed infrastructure.
20: What we're paying attention to beyond that is really how do we shore up the public services, in particular the health services in the impacted areas, and how do we deliver essential relief items to the populations that's been impacted in the days ahead. But start thinking about the longer term. This is going to be a months long, not weeks long response to the earthquakes.
6: The hardest hit area is the coastal state of La Guaira, where apartment blocks, homes and other buildings have been reduced to rubble. Authorities estimate around 170 people remain trapped beneath collapsed structures. Residents and volunteers continue digging through the debris by hand, saying there isn't enough heavy equipment to reach those trapped.
3: Europe's deadly heat wave is pushing further east, with more than 190 million people forecast to face temperatures above 35 degrees Celsius today. Germany has recorded its hottest day on record, with temperatures reaching 41.3 degrees Celsius after days of record-breaking heat in France and Britain. The scorching temperatures are also disrupting rail services across parts of Central Europe. Many residents say countries like Britain are struggling to cope.
21: I think it's quite apparent when you go to a different country how much more adapted they are for like the infrastructure, etc., to be able to cope with it. So yeah, I definitely don't think that we're set up in this country properly to deal with it. And that's also reflected in the housing. Very few houses have air conditioning.
3: Authorities are urging people to conserve water and demand surges during the prolonged heat wave. Firefighters remain on high alert as dry conditions raise the risk of wildfires. Health officials have also linked dozens of deaths to the extreme heat. John Kennedy is the head of climate information at the World Meteorological Organization.
4: Heat waves like this are what we expect to see in a changing climate. An extreme heat will occur more frequently, for longer duration, and with greater intensity as global warming continues. The high temperatures we're seeing during the day get much of the attention, but nighttime

0: Have you heard? 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
4: Welcome back to Open House. Thank you so much for joining me and Felicia Tan from 99.co today. And so upcoming is an important conversation, particularly for those of us who have seniors who live within our midst in our homes. Sometimes a home that was renovated 10, 20 years ago may be suitable at that particular time. But as we age, as our parents age as well, we may find that living arrangements may need to change. We may need to put certain amenities in which we didn't have before. So that's what we want to talk about today, because we do want to help our aging parents and maybe other senior members of our family live safely, live independently. So we want to talk also about what it means to plan not just for where we live, but how we live, which is maybe something we don't think so much about. Joining us for this conversation is Lim Kien Wei. He is co-founder of Homescape. If you have questions, you know what to do. 963-11938. Just send them in to us by WhatsApp. Kien Wei, thank you very much for making time.
5: Thank you, Susan. Thank you, Felicia, for having me here.
4: So when families think about renovation, when they begin to plan their renovation, safety for aging parents may or may not always be the first thing that comes to mind. Kien Wei, why is this conversation becoming more urgent in today's context?
5: Okay, so I think for a long time, home renovations actually, it was a purely cosmetic event.
4: Okay.
5: We design. We always intend to design for the Instagram moment when you first move in.
4: Okay.
5: But the demographic shift actually has forced a massive reality check in this. So basically, I mean, by 2030, one in four Singaporeans will be aged 65 and above. Yeah. So we are officially a super aged society.
4: Yeah.
5: And that is what exactly why this conversation has been becoming more pressing right now. So I can also add on, as in, based on our experience, it might be something different from what you are imagining, as in the adult children coming to you looking for the solutions of the home for their elderly parents.
4: Right.
5: But today we are seeing more of a huge surge in terms of the homeowners themselves.
4: Oh, okay.
5: Yeah.
4: So it's like now I got a thing for me. Okay.
5: Yes. So they are the active, the forward-thinking seniors that saying that, this is my new home that I wanted it to be renovated in such way that can actually fit to my needs.
4: Okay.
5: For my 10 or 20 years later.
4: Okay. Felicia.
6: So definitely, you know, there are some, you know, risks that, you know, these aging parents or adults, you know, they're trying to avoid. You know, what are some of these, the most common safety risks in Singapore homes that families tend to overlook when, you know, aging parents or adults are living in?
5: I think in Singapore context, the real risk are actually more subtle. So we can always look at the small level drops on your floor. So the tiny 1 to 2 centimeters ledge leading to the balcony or even to the washroom. So then the second one would be those glossy floor finishes that a lot of people, they always like it because it's really nice and it can bring out the luxurious feel.
4: Okay.
5: But then when a single drop of water
4: you cannot see it.
5: Yeah.

0: Correct. So the third one, we will always talk about the strategic placement of the light switches.
1: Okay. Yeah.
0: So just imagine if you wake up at 3 a.m. in the midnight, and then the light switch is actually far from you, and you have to really walk a few steps to reach out to that. Okay. That will be where something might happen during the whole journey.
1: Okay, so these are the little things actually that you're talking about.
0: Yeah.
1: That we don't really think about when we're younger. Okay, now that we're older, we have to think about that.
2: Yeah.
1: Are there particular parts of the home, Kenway, that tend to pose greater risks for seniors? Because we talk about things like what you've just mentioned. For example, glossy floors.
0: Mm.
1: Yes, when water drops on there, we cannot see.
0: Mm.
1: And even when we see, it might be a little bit too late because you might be on top of it already. But we also talk about things like bathrooms, wet areas, and you mentioned lighting. So nighttime movement then is also important.
0: Yes. So other than the daily main activities area, such as the entryway, the long corridor walkway, or even the kitchen. I think the bathroom itself is naturally the highest risk zone. But nighttime movement actually multiplies that risk.
1: Okay.
0: Yeah. So again, whether someone, elderly or we ourselves, we age, then you suddenly wake up in the dark, and then our state of the body is not really prepared for that. So, that will be, your vision will be lax. So that is the part that something will happen from the bed itself to the walkway and to the washroom. So you might need a lot of, supportive elements designed in such a way that can actually help you to go through that whole journey.
1: Right. And lighting's important, especially at night.
0: Yeah.
1: Okay.
0: Yeah.
2: So homeowners who are not planning a major renovation, what are some of the most effective safety improvements they can make right away?
0: We will always advise our homeowners to look into those plug-in motion sensor lights. Rather than customize.
1: Yeah, I have a couple of those.
0: Yeah, along the walkway or beside your
1: bed.
0: Yes. Yeah. So, or even the anti-slip coatings. The flooring.
2: Mm-hmm.
0: Yeah, that one doesn't need to do hacking. You can just apply on top of your existing tiles.
1: Okay, so this is actually a new feature, because in the past you have to replace the floor tiles.
0: Correct.
1: But what you're saying is now you don't need to replace floor tiles.
0: Yes, yes.
1: Ah.
0: It's more like a plug and play kind of solution.
1: Okay.
0: Or there's one more. You can actually opt to swap out those non-knobs. The rounded knobs the lever handles.
1: I never thought of that even. Yes, yeah, okay. Yeah. That's so true. Yeah, Felicia? We don't think about that. Because usually you turn the knob and you go, but when you're getting older,
0: exactly,
1: it's actually quite tough to do that. So the lever latches handles are better.
0: Yes, yes. That will work really well. Yeah.
1: Okay. And also the other thing, since you're talking about that, I would imagine is the round doorknobs come with a built-in lock. You push it and it locks. My mother used to lock herself in and out, and then can't get back in. Okay. So that definitely would be, these are the little things that I think, you really have to look into. Especially when you're either moving in or having seniors live with you. So we also talk about grab bars and ramps. So I had a conversation recently with a few senior friends, and we were talking about the EASE program, which we'll come to in a bit. But talking about some of these practical aging-in-place solutions, grab bars and ramps, your non-slip floors, one of them you talked about, the lever-type, door handles. What other solutions should families be thinking about?
0: We will recommend you to look into, to design to for this waist height comfort zone. So it's roughly between 90 to 120 centimeters
1: from
0: the ground. So it's,
1: your countertops.
0: To relocate those frequent use items to this level.
1: Oh, I see. So you don't have to reach.
0: Correct. You don't need to reach to the high floor or even to bend down to reach for the things that you need to use on the daily basis.
1: Okay.
0: Yeah. So on top of that, you can also modify your cabinetry
1: mm-hmm.
0: to be the traditional one will be always you have to bend down and then you have to open it up
1: right.
0: then you reach out for your things
1: yes.
0: so you can actually do it in such a way as in you modify it into a pull out drawers so then you do not need to do that action as in you bend down and then you reach it into the deeper of your cabinet to look, look for the things
2: Right, that's interesting.
1: Yes.
2: I don't think of that.
1: See, Felicia, when you renovated, you didn't think of all this, right?
2: No, I mean, next time, right?
1: Next time, next time.
2: I'm aging even more. Okay, can't wait. How can families, you know, identify whether a home is likely to become, you know, gradually unsuitable for aging parents in the next, like, 5 to 10 years? Even if, you know, right now it does feel manageable, but, you know, in the next 5 to 10 years, it might not be that manageable anymore.
0: Mm. Normally, we will do it in a such way as in we will do an audit or we will get yourself to do an audit to your home. As in how you have to put on a 10 years lens rather than just right now.
1: Okay.
0: Yeah. So basically, you have to check on a few fundamental things. For example, the corridor, the walkway,
1: mm-hmm.
0: whether it's wide enough for you to navigate it through one day.
1: In case you might need a wheelchair or
0: correct,
1: a walker.
0: Oh, correct, okay. correct. Whether it has the minimum width for the wheelchair to pass through and also to turn around.
1: Oh, then the door frame, the width.
0: Mm.
1: Oh, wow.
0: Yes,
1: okay.
0: yes. Then on top of that, I think we can also look at the wall structures. So, I mean, before anything happens or before you need that to be installed, you have to make sure that the wall structure itself, there's no hollow, everything is ready in a good state. Mm. Mm. Then the last one will be the circulation flow. So you have to make sure that when you are moving around in your house, from whether from the living to your kitchen or from your bedroom to your bathroom, there's no obstacles or any loose items will be there to blocking your way, and that will create some potential incident.
1: Okay, everything that you're saying, Kenway, that would be suitable for aging parents, actually also very suitable for children.
0: Yes. Mm. Yes.
1: Yeah.
0: Mm.
1: Because everything that you've mentioned, whatever it is, if you have 2-3 generations living together, this sort of change would actually be helpful for everyone.
0: Correct.
1: Right.
0: Correct.
1: Okay. So when we're adapting our homes for aging parents, we do want to balance safety,
0: yes,
1: which you've spoken about. And then there's this whole privacy. That's very important.
0: Mm.
1: And also a sense of independence, you see, because when we have multi-generational households, you want to make it easy for everyone, but you also want to have the aging parent have that sense of independence.
0: Mm. Yeah. So, I mean, in a multi-generational home, like what Susan, you mentioned just now, the secret is realizing that an aging parent actually, if you pair with the growing kids, actually, they are almost exactly
1: similar.
0: The same.
1: Okay.
0: They need that. They have the same needs. So then, that's why when we are trying to adapt a multi-generational home, we don't call it senior friendly, but rather we will actually frame it in a way of we will call it a family safe for the kids. So then, I mean to because human pride is a very powerful thing. And I mean, no grandparents, they want to feel like they are vulnerable and then they need help. So then when we are framing it as a family safe, then we can actually do most of the things as in we frame it as in we wanted to help or to avoid incident happen to the kids. And then, but at the same time, it can be helpful for the elderly.
1: Mm. Okay, so I have a question from a listener, which actually leads into the next question that Felicia has for you. I mean, you know, when we're doing all of these renovations, we kind of want people to feel comfortable and not feel as if, you know, time's running out. And that's why you're making all of these changes in the home to cater to me, Felicia.
2: So, yeah, I mean, a lot of people do worry that senior-friendly homes, you know, will end up looking pretty clinical or institutional. So how can, you know, homeowners make a space safer without making it feel like a hospital?
0: Okay, so actually nowadays, safety and aesthetics, they can co-assist.
1: Okay.
0: And I mean, that's what our job is. We help homeowners to tackle that issue. So, overall, you will have two routes that you can take on. One is you can buy off shelf, but those that you have to look for those slightly better looking or slightly more better design. And nowadays, there are a lot of those support bars actually comes in matte black or champagne gold or even gunmetal finishes. So that by using that, hopefully, I mean, it won't be the eyesore for your home. And at the same time, you can also opt for something more customizable. For example, for your washroom, and we can actually integrate a handlebar into the vanity countertop.
1: Ah, okay, so it doesn't stick out.
0: Correct. So then aesthetically, it looks nice, and then it can be come into a role when you need it. So same goes to lighting. Rather than those, I will call it lightsaber lah. Normally, instead of those harsh blinding white fluorescent light tubes, you can also opt for those warm concealed LED lightings that can be hiding behind the carpentry or bed frames. Yeah.
1: Okay.
2: So can we, for families living in smaller flats or compact apartments, what are some realistic ways to improve safety when space is limited and it's very common?
0: If the space is really compact, then we should always opt for built-in or flush cabinetries over the loose furnitures.
1: Yeah.
0: Like what I've mentioned earlier on, when you have loose items, then it might be it might have higher chance to actually block your ways when you are navigating around. Or if possible, you should be also trying to swap those traditional swing doors for the sliding door kind.
1: Okay, and better even if they're kind of semi-automatic, right? Press a button, the door opens.
0: Yeah, if possible.
1: If possible,
0: yes,
1: right?
0: Yes,
1: okay,
0: yes.
1: So these are space-saving devices that we can put in. Now, here's the question. I'm sure you have clients who've asked you this as well. How do we approach these conversations with our aging parents? Because as the listener, Mark, did point out, that sometimes doing this could also, you know, people are a bit pantang, right? As and I'm using Mark's word, you know, but to start these conversations, to make all these changes, because we think our home is fine.
0: I think from the very beginning, you shouldn't go to your parents and saying that or telling them that as in you are getting old and then
1: we're doing this for you. Okay, got it.
0: So let's try to actually make the change about us ourselves, as in who is the one that's staying with them. So maybe you can tell them as in, hey, that I wanted to do some upgrades to our home just because it can actually give me the peace of mind when I'm away working. So then you frame it to yourself rather than you put that responsibility on them.
1: And reframe it onto the children too. It makes it safer for the children. And I think,
2: absolutely.
1: You know, grandparents would accept that a lot more. Felicia, the next question is a very important one.
2: Yes, you know, with the Enhancement for Active Seniors program, or EASE, now rolling out to eligible private households as well, what should families understand about this scheme before deciding how to use the voucher?
0: So, I mean, the government when they are extending the EASE scheme to the private housing is a brilliant move. And families should actually adopt it. But then what we have to really understand is it is perfect for covering the immediate basics, like the standard grab bars, ramps, and non-slip floor treatments. Mm-hmm. But the thing is, you have to also understand that these fixtures are completely standardized. So what you need to do is you just you have to know that this scheme actually is to lay a foundation, as an elderly friendly in your home, and then only you go and customize something that actually fits to your daily lifestyle needs.
1: Or you can add on.
0: Correct. Yeah.
1: Okay. So, because you see, we want to have the specific fittings. You mentioned that because EASE covers specific fittings.
0: Yes.
1: But then you also mentioned that we want to be able to think about customization. And this would be for the long term. So how can we think beyond this?
0: So again, like what I mentioned just now, EASE is just for the foundations. Mm. So, but EASE, it won't be able to change, like for example, a layout of your kitchen. So that is a time that we should actually plan further.
1: Okay.
0: As in when we are renovating our home, we should be always looking at structurally and also the space planning wise. You have to plan it in such way as it is flexible enough and it can actually adapt to your needs. So then only you use the EASE scheme to enhance it from there.
1: Okay, so really it's about putting different things in place together.
0: Yes.
1: And when you use your EASE vouchers, and if, let's say, you're renovating at the same time, you try and put everything together in one basket and see how it works for
0: yes.
1: you, and still taking advantage of the EASE vouchers.
0: Yeah.
1: Okay.
0: It somehow you will optimize your spending of your whole home renovation.
1: Okay, and then it's much better if you were to do it all together rather than in bits and pieces.
0: Yes.
1: But certainly, thank you very much, Kenway, for sharing all of this with us. It certainly gives us a different feel and a look into the home and the spaces that we occupy currently. So not just Instagrammable corners, but also corners and places that are suitable for us as we age in place. Thank you so much for making time.
0: Thank you.
1: And that's Lim Kien Wei, who is co-founder of Homescape. And that's it for Open House today. You can find more property news and reviews on www.99.co. If you've missed an episode or if you want to listen again, Open House podcasts are available on the Me Listen app. I'm Susan Ng, together with Felicia Tan from 99.co. Thank you very much for joining us today.
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6: Okay, the name of this particular health condition is a bit of a mouthful. I'll pronounce it slowly. Hey, everybody. Good evening, by the way. Hi. So it's called rhabdomyolysis, spelled R-H-A-B-D. Oh, forget it. I'm not going to spell the whole thing. Here's the thing, though. If you go for a very high-intensity workout, maybe for the first time, and then after that, you notice that your urine is a very dark tea color, like very dark. Go see your doctor immediately. it could be an acute, potentially life-threatening situation. Yes, rhabdomyolysis has been known to occur after, let's say, the first time that an inactive person ever went for a training session with spin class or HIIT. There are reports. It's happened in Singapore as well. Okay, Health Matters coming up next. But first up, it is
7: 9 o'clock. This is the news on CNA 938. Good evening. Authorities in Singapore will put more enforcement cameras over the next few years to detect speeding active mobility devices. Some 110 non-compliant devices were seized during a 9-day enforcement operation by the Land Transport Authority and the Singapore Police Force. Officers also uncovered 250 offences at hotspots such as town centres and some residential areas. CNA's Claudia Lim tagged along on the operation.
8: What would have been a routine day out for some Singaporeans quickly turned into a costly lesson as officers cracked down on non-compliant active mobility devices. From illegal batteries and bicycles without brakes to devices modified to exceed the speed limit, officers found them all. In just 2 hours, we watched more than 10 devices be confiscated.
9: Just a fraction of the non-compliant devices seized by LTA officers over the past 2 hours of their enforcement operation here in Punggol and Sengkang. Among the most serious cases, a power-assisted bicycle was found in Sengkang capable of reaching speeds of up to 71 kilometers per hour, nearly three times the legal limit of 25 kilometers per hour.
8: Officers are also relying on technology to tackle speeding violations. This includes enforcement cameras and portable speed measurement devices that can detect illegal modifications. Since January, authorities have detected and seized more than 600 non-compliant active mobility devices. 11 offences were also found against retailers, including the display and sale of non-compliant devices.
7: Bus operator Tower Transit is piloting a scheme aimed at getting local diploma holders behind the steering wheel and the office desk. The move aims to develop more homegrown talent in the field and is among initiatives meant to improve the career prospects and working conditions for its bus captains. CNA's Nicholas Ng has more on this report, featuring Acting Transport Minister Jeffrey Siao.
10: For half the day, Mark Alexander works in Tower Transit's marketing team. As the company's first bus executive officer, his shift is split between creating social media content for the bus operator and driving buses. To him, it's a perfect merger of two career lanes to put his qualifications in content creation to use, alongside a lifelong passion for buses.
11: I think what makes the BXO scheme appealing is that it's not just driving. The individual who is selected for the scheme gets a chance to, you know, participate in more high-level work within the company, and you get to contribute in other capacities based on what your skills and experiences are.
10: The scheme is aimed at local diploma holders, especially those early in their careers looking for a hands-on job. Salaries start at $5,000. The median gross monthly salary for a fresh polytechnic graduate in 2025 was $3,000. Tower Transit's move is meant to drive new blood into an industry where the median age for local bus captains is 56 years old. The company is also rolling out an AI-powered mental well-being app and more comfortable uniforms to keep staff on board.
12: And all this is important because you know that there are very few jobs that are as demanding in Singapore than that of the bus captain. And the quality of our bus services is entirely dependent on our workers, both in terms of bus captains, but also those doing maintenance.
10: The firm is also bringing Singapore's first wedding bus to the road. The vehicle itself is an electric bus you've seen before, though the interior is very different from what most commuters recognize. It can host a wedding of around 20 guests and take the ceremony through the city.
13: These start at a bus interchange and last around 2 hours. It's a response to couples looking for interesting weddings for smaller groups. And when it's not bringing these couples onto the next journey of their lives, it's bringing commuters on ordinary journeys to their usual destinations.
10: More details will come later in the year.
7: Education Minister Desmond Lee says a holistic development of Singapore's children is not just a nice to have, but absolutely essential. He says building their character and 21st century competencies should not come only after academic success. Mr. Lee said this is an engagement session that invites Singaporeans to help shape education policies. Concerns over high-stakes exams, the direct school admission scheme, and tuition are among the hot topics. CNA's Nikhil Khatta has more in this report, featuring Daryl David, MP of Ang Mo Kio GRC and Chairman of the Government Parliamentary Committee for Education.
10: The Primary 6 Leaving Examination, a hot topic that was discussed among more than 160 participants across many tables at the first Education Conversation session. The session is aimed at finding ways to reduce the overemphasis on academic achievement and strengthen students' holistic development. Many argued the PSLE has become too high stake, carrying too much weight in a child's education journey and becoming like an arms race.
14: We felt we need to focus more on learning how to learn, teaching students these skill sets they will need. And unfortunately, having that high-stakes exam, in our opinion, was somewhat of an impediment in the true learning of a child.
10: Others said the issue isn't exams itself, but the unhealthy pressure attached to it that has taken new shapes and forms through Primary 1 admission and the direct school entry scheme.
11: I do see some students being sent to different enrichment classes, maybe to buff up their portfolio at such a young age, and most of them actually do not really know what they are doing, in a sense. It's a societal expectations, also maybe their parents, how putting this on them, making it another way, okay, so if you don't do well in school, then mommy will make sure that you'll get through DSA.
15: I think it really starts from a mindset shift from parents. Why do you want your child to get into a certain school, and what does success mean to you?
10: Participants also call for smaller class sizes, lighter teacher workloads, and placing greater value on curiosity, resilience, and life skills. Education Minister Desmond Lee says the session has raised interesting ideas and thought-provoking tensions. He adds that ultimately, shaping Singapore's education system is a collective effort.
16: And at MOE, my colleagues and I need your partnership. Parents who emphasize effort and character, not just grades. Employers and industry leaders who look at the whole person, not just their academic achievements. And community partners who support our children and families beyond the classroom. And we will continue to engage widely and deeply.
10: 5 more public sessions are planned for the rest of this year, with discussions continuing into next year before MOE considers its next steps.
7: In that report, you heard from Mohammed Noor Kayum, Education Officer at Boys Town, and Claire Chong, parent and founder of the Freckle Fort. More children in Singapore are testing positive for allergies. That's according to KK Women's and Children's Hospital. It's seen a 5-fold increase in positive tests for common allergens in children over the last 14 years. CNA's Jermaine Wong with this report, featuring Dr. Chong Kok Wee, head and senior consultant of allergy service at KK Women's and Children's Hospital.
17: At 13, Catherine Guevara finally outgrew her soy allergy. Her journey began as a baby with severe eczema, and she's had up to 7 allergies at one point. Grocery shopping for her family often involves checking labels carefully and special storage arrangements at home to avoid cross-contamination.
18: My mom basically just used blood tests and skin pricks to find out the root cause of them. And it turned out that I was actually allergic, like deathly allergic, to dairy, peanuts, and crustacean. And the way that it was all being transmitted into my body was by her breast milk. So the way that I could not have like allergic reactions was by my mother had just painstakingly eliminate all these ingredients from her own diet.
17: KK Women's and Children's Hospital says more parents are aware of food allergies and are bringing their children for treatment and diagnosis. At the same time, the 5-fold increase is also driven by a change in diet to more processed food, as well as what's known as the hygiene hypothesis.
19: Children might be kind of growing up too clean, in a clean environment and sterile environment. So when that happens, their immune system is not exposed to a large variety of microbes since young. So that actually limits their immune system training. during the early childhood days to differentiate what is good and what is not good for their immune system.
17: KKH has also been performing immunotherapy to help children develop tolerance to food allergens. Over 60 patients have taken part in the past 3 years, and up to 80% now tolerate peanuts or milk better. The program will start treating patients with egg allergies from next month.
7: And that report ends the news on CNA 938. Headlines anytime on CNA 938 and CNA.Asia. We've got an accident on Beach Road. This is towards Brasbasa Road after St. Andrews Road. Avoid lane 3. Stalled vehicle on the SLE. This is towards the BKE after Upper Thompson Road. And a stalled one on the MCE tunnel. This is after Central Boulevard.
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23: Folks, welcome in. And here's what matters today. You think you're doing something good for yourself. You're joining a new sport. It's one of those high-intensity workouts that you keep hearing is so good for you. And then, suddenly, without warning, after your very first session, when you go to the washroom for a wee, you've got very dark tea-colored urine. What is going on? By the way, you might need immediate, you probably will need immediate medical attention because of what's happening in your body. So if that's happened to you, you've just gone for the workout, which is a high intensity workout, probably your first ever. You've gone to the washroom, immediately you've got dark colored urine. This is a condition known as rhabdomyolysis. And in fact, we have seen more in recent years. It used to be fairly rare, but it does coincide with the uptick of people who are taking up for the very first time a high-intensity exercise, which is challenging a part of your body, resulting in this tea-colored urine. Okay, before I get carried away, I know it's a new thing for a lot of people. Let's delve into it and understand more. Assistant Professor Ndian Tan joining me, a general medicine senior consultant, as we explore rhabdomyolysis. Okay, Prof Tan, help me understand. Is it something about these exercises, these activities, that is leading to or causing the rhabdomyolysis?
19: There are two components, really, to exercise. So there's the mental and the physical. Right? And from what we've been reading recently, there's actually a surprisingly strong mental component. It's a thing about wanting to keep up with the class, you know, wanting to make sure that you don't kind of lose face with all your exercising partners. So that tends to propel people to keep on exercising, you know, way past their limits. So that's one major component.
23: Right.
19: But the one that we are probably more familiar with, at least from the medical point of view, is really the physical part. Overexertion, lack of hydration, not knowing when to stop, you know, resulting in excessive muscle damage. So it's really these two components.
23: So really this trend that we've been seeing about these big workouts in a short amount of time, we've got to take it with a pinch of salt, especially if we're starting it for the first time.
19: Oh, absolutely. You know, it's very interesting that after that interview that we had previously, the very next day when I was back at work, I had a case.
23: Oh, my gosh.
19: Yeah, so it does happen. And in so far, I think in my experience, it's all been novice exercises. So it's really their first spin class ever.
23: That's the thing. So what are the main culprits? HIIT, spin, other kinds of exercises that we know of?
0: Well, generally, once again, two things. It tends to be the high-intensity exercises, so a lot of exercise crammed into a very short period of time. Mm-hmm. And the other thing is that it tends to be somebody new to it. So both these components tend to, well, shall we say, create a perfect storm that results in this condition. In almost any other situation, somebody who's been exercising regularly or somebody who's doing maybe non-high-intensity exercises, this actually rarely happens.
6: Right.
0: Yeah.
6: Okay, so if you've conditioned yourself, if you're somebody who's been exercising for the last 2 years, and then you're like, oh, I think I'm going to try this kind of workout, I'm going to ramp up to this kind of workout, I'll start including it, your body would be probably better suited to adapt.
0: Oh, yes, definitely.
6: Yeah. All right. Let's talk about some of the things that shocked a lot of people when they were reading about this condition. But first, I mean, maybe explain to us exactly what is meant by the mouthful of a condition, rhabdomyolysis.
0: Well, in any exercise, there tends to be some degree of wear and tear on the muscle. So muscle breakdown is common. But once you exceed a certain threshold, the body can't cope with getting rid of the toxins and so on. So it's the buildup of toxins that results in ongoing muscle damage. But the initiating point, really, is that of excessive wear and tear on muscle that's not accustomed to it. So, for example, if I go for a quick jog now, I may have a couple of muscle cells bursting, but that's normal. If I decide to suddenly go for a 42-click marathon and completely unprepared for it, then everything will start bursting.
6: Right.
0: So, it's thresholds, really.
6: Is age a factor? Because a lot of people were surprised to hear that, you know, some of the people they've been reading about are in their 20s, and a lot of people in their 20s think that, you know what, my body's fine, I'm suited, I'm active.
0: Right. Good point. It's actually kind of a selection thing because the kind of people who have been experiencing this tend to be the younger ones who go for high-intensity exercises. You don't generally see middle-aged or older folk going for these things. But they are also at risk of rhabdomyolysis. But I think they tend to know their body a bit better and they know when to stop.
6: Let's talk about how somebody often picks it up. What people have been reading about is how these women in the article, for example, talked about how they had muscle soreness the next day. And it reached a point where it was like 3 days later for some of them and they couldn't even walk comfortably or properly. And then the real turning point was when the change in the urine color happened as well. How do we distinguish between, you know, delayed onset muscle soreness versus the kind of soreness associated with this?
0: That's a very good point, and actually that is very difficult to differentiate. Hence, most times when people come in, it's because the urine has changed colour, which is, I believe, something we talked about the last time as well.
6: Yeah.
0: But generally what I would say is that muscle soreness does tend to improve after the first day, and by the second day it should be much better. But in rhabdomyolysis, if the process is ongoing, the muscle pain can actually continue and in fact worsen, even though the exercise has stopped.
6: So that's a one red flag straight away. It's like, the muscle soreness is not going away. It's actually getting worse.
0: Getting worse,
6: in fact.
0: Exactly, yes.
6: Gosh, so because that breaking down is happening.
0: That's right, yes.
6: Oh my gosh, okay. Mm. And then in the article people read talked about how it had been like 3 days later before the urine had started changing colour. Is that normal?
0: So initially the kidney is still trying to get rid of all the toxins and the chemicals, the breakdown pigments and so on. But once it reaches saturation point, it just can't cope with it anymore. And that's when the urine really starts to change colour.
6: Yeah, and I remember when we talked about it the last time on air as well, many people were shocked when we were talking about how it's dark, it's kopi coloured, you know, it's not that reddish tinge that you'd associate with blood in the urine.
0: Yeah, it's cola coloured really, really brownish, darkish. Thing.
6: And again, what accounts for that colour?
0: So when the muscle cells break down, they release all their components into the bloodstream. That makes its way to the kidneys. And it's actually the result of these pigments that discolour the urine. So what we're seeing is actually the results of muscle breakdown directly.
6: Like you're actually literally seeing that discharge that you're seeing is all that's broken down and being dispelled by the body that cannot be processed.
0: That's right, yes. And in fact, the fact that it's changed colour means that it's actually overwhelmed the normal processes and the kidney can't actually cope because by right, it should actually be, you know, colourless urine. But this means that the body just can't cope and the kidneys are expelling it wholesale, shall we say, unprocessed.
6: Professor Tan, let's talk about timing. Because like I said, something that shocked a lot of people is how they were seeing the pain progress in this article for about 3 days before seeing that change in the colour of the urine. But I remember when you and I talked, how we said that it can happen even in the same day for some people as well. Time-wise, what are we talking about?
0: Yes, that's right. So rhabdomyolysis is actually an ongoing process. So in really severe cases, the manifestations occur almost immediately. Mm. But I think in those ladies that we were discussing just now, sometimes the manifestations may be a bit delayed, but we have to remember that during this entire period, the process of rhabdomyolysis is still ongoing. Mm. Hence, there's ongoing damage, even though we can't see it.
6: And speaking of damage, what can happen? Can it really lead to kidney damage, even death in some cases?
0: Yeah. So if you think about it as these pigments, which should really be processed, are not actually getting processed. So they are raw, and they're actually quite big molecules. So they can sort of jam up the kidney cells, and that actually results in kidney failure. But most times, generally, in patients with kidney failure, we can solve that problem by letting them undergo dialysis, for example. But if we catch them too late, and if there are other ongoing medical complications, then death is one of the possible, worst-case scenario results.
6: My gosh. What dictates whether it reaches that stage? Is it because you've got a pre-existing condition? I mean, how come some people can treat it and then they're fine, and some people can progress to such a bad stage?
0: Thankfully, the vast majority of people actually are fine. But you're quite right. So pre-existing medical conditions, certain medications, and I guess failure to recognize that hydration and rest is essential. So for example, if I had rhabdomyolysis ongoing, but I pushed myself, went on with more exercises, failed to rehydrate, that could just, tip me over, and I may end up much, much worse than somebody who decided to take it easy after the initial exercise.
6: And all it takes, really, and that's the scary thing for a lot of people, just that one first instance of that high-intensity activity. In fact, it was the case for both of these women that it was their very first spin class, I believe, for both of them in the article. So is that the norm, that it's usually after that first instance of that high-intensity exercise? It's not going to happen on the third or fourth or fifth time.
0: Ah, right. Good question. So generally, yes, it's the first. Presumably by the third, fourth or fifth time, the person will be a bit more accustomed to the exercise and they may also know when to stop. But from what I understand from speaking to some of my colleagues and some of the people who have undergone spin classes, there tends to be a lot of peer pressure, especially in the first session when you're getting used to everything. The music is fantastic.
6: It's multisensorial for anybody who's not been inside. I mean, there's loud music. There's a coach that shouted at you through a microphone. There are other participants that are chanting along in unison. You're locked into that bicycle. It's almost like a group activity that you can't get off. You know what I mean?
0: Exactly. That's right. Yeah.
6: So what are we talking about in terms of treatment options? If somebody turns up in an emergency room or to their GP, and these are the telltale signs, hopefully it's picked up straight away, what happens?
0: Right. So generally, if it's quite serious, the patient will get hospitalized. But the key points, right, will really be rest and rehydration. So for those cases that I've seen admitted to my ward, generally it's really rest, and we aggressively hydrate the patients, usually through an intravenous drip. We do encourage them to take orally as well, but sometimes they may have nausea and vomiting, so that's quite difficult. So what we do is we sort of bypass the entire gastrointestinal system and give them the fluids intravenously. And that often helps resolve the situation much faster.
6: Does treatment traditionally take that long? You could spend up to a week in the hospital.
0: Well, I suppose in situations where the situation, where the condition takes a bit more time to resolve, that is possible. So what we monitor during the inpatient stay is renal function, and that this enzyme called creatine kinase, which is one of the breakdown products of muscle. So if we find that it's resolving quite quickly, generally most patients are out within maybe 2 days. But if it's hung up, if the kidneys are still not responding, then we may hang on to them a little bit longer.
6: I see. And again, so we're looking for those key markers to improve and to change. How is the person feeling during this time? Is their pain alleviated?
0: Right. Well, so that's actually one of the manifestations. So if, let's say, they're not on analgesia and their pain starts to get better, that's a very good sign. Generally, we see them starting to get up and able to walk about, and that's also a very good sign. But to be honest, most times we do give them a bit of analgesia because the pain is usually very intense at the point of admission. Yes. Yeah.
6: So what are we talking about? And I'm sure the worry is this all started because somebody wanted to get healthy. Right, that's the irony. They wanted to exercise, they wanted to take charge of their health. Great. But having gone through something like this, I would imagine it would turn a lot of people off from the idea of starting something that's physical all over again. Is there advice, recommendations, generally speaking, when it comes to restarting exercise after a bout of rhabdomyolysis?
0: Yes, and I'll start off by saying that it would be a pity not to exercise, because any exercise is better than no exercise at all. So generally what happens is that I suggest to my patients that they should rest for a couple of weeks, right, start nothing intensive, and then gradually resume exercise. But it should be graduated and it should be incremental. This way, we ensure that the body is starting to get used, you know, back to activity. And this time, I think the person will be a lot more careful and will know his or her own limits.
6: And would it be important specifically to stay away from that type of exercise again? Or is it possible just with the right kind of conditioning?
0: I think with the right kind of conditioning, it should be fine. May want to rest a little bit longer, as I said, a couple of weeks. But resuming such activities eventually shouldn't be a problem, as long as the person is conditioned and mentally and physically prepared.
6: Yeah. Now, yeah. I want to be crystal clear. I'm not here saying that these exercises are bad for you. I'm not here saying that that spin is bad and should be banned, or HIIT is bad and should be banned. There are a lot of people that do it on a regular basis and reap wonderful benefits and rewards from it as well. It's really more about the novice and the person starting all over again, perhaps.
0: Absolutely. That's exactly right. And so just like we do in the army, for example, if we are starting some new exercise, we tend to graduate it slowly and incrementally. And the same should go for HIIT exercises particularly. But you're quite right. Many people eventually become very accustomed to it and they are fantastic at it. So they just go on for an hour and they're fine.
6: But I think, you know, that's why I'm so glad that you've come back on the show and that we're raising awareness about this again, because I think a lot of people don't know about this and more people need to be aware that this could happen, and hopefully it'll serve as not a deterrent, but maybe a warning that, you know, we can't just jump headfirst into something.
0: Yeah, that's right. Yes.
6: What are we talking about in terms of, like, I asked this of you the last time, how often you see conditions like this, and then granted, you know, if they have this condition, they're going to see you a lot. So you see a lot of these cases. But do you think it's something that could be on the uptick potentially in the future?
0: Yes. Well, I think with lifestyles being as such, I think many people like to cram a lot of exercise into a short period of time. There's a lot of peer pressure, and there are a lot of like short courses or at least introductory classes that people love to join up. And so this is when the problem occurs.
6: Actually. Yeah. So yeah. I do hope that as well. I know it's probably a part of a lot of the sign-up forms that these gyms and studios have, that there's probably terms and conditions warning them and all that. But I do hope that more of our physical fitness professionals also take the time to explain to everybody about being a beginner and trying this for the first time. I think it's in everyone's best interest, probably.
0: That's right.
6: Prof, it's been a pleasure. Thanks for coming back on the show.
0: Well, thank you very much for having me.
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7: 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This is the news on CNA 938. Good evening. The election campaign in Malaysia's southern state of Johor is officially underway after candidates filed their nomination papers this morning. The focus now shifts to a two-week push to win over voters before polling day on the 11th of July. CNA's senior correspondent Afifa Arifin files this report on featuring On Hafiz, a candidate from the Barisan Nasional and Johor's caretaker chief minister.
2: Nomination centres across Johor were awash in party colours on Saturday as supporters showed up in the thousands waving flags and chanting slogans while candidates filed their nomination papers. Senior national and state party leaders were also on the ground to offer their support.
3: Today's session went smoothly, and the report that I've received so far in other areas is also the same, and we hope that this momentum continues until the 11th of July. So I wish all candidates the best, and we should continue to campaign in a harmonious manner for the next 2 weeks.
2: The Election Commission confirmed that 172 candidates will contest all 56 seats. That's fewer than the 239 candidates in the previous state polls back in 2022. But it remains a crowded contest. 42 seats will see multi-cornered fights, while only 14 constituencies will have straight contests. Barisan Nasional and Pakatan Harapan are contesting all 56 seats, while Perikatan Nasional fielded a total of 33 candidates. Smaller parties and independents are also in the mix, such as in the closely watched seat of Putri Wangsa, which will see a five-cornered fight. As campaigning gets underway, one area of focus extends beyond the state's borders. More than 1 million Malaysians are estimated to be working in neighbouring Singapore, and getting them home to vote could prove to be crucial. Home Affairs Minister Saifuddin Nasution says a special task force has been set up to address any potential disruptions at Johor's land checkpoints on polling day. Over the next 2 weeks, parties will roll out their manifestos, hold rallies across the state, and make their final push to win the hearts of voters before Johorians head to the polls on July 11th. Afifa Arifin, CNA, Johor Bahru.
7: All hands are on deck in the scramble to search for tens of thousands of people still missing in Venezuela, as a crucial 72-hour rescue window narrows following devastating twin earthquakes on Wednesday evening. At least 920 people have been killed, while more than 3,300 others are injured. Rescue teams and civilian volunteers are digging through the rubble of collapsed homes and apartment buildings. Domestic efforts have been further supported by the inflow of international assistance. The United States has deployed military personnel, aircraft, and ships to support relief operations. The United Kingdom, Spain, Brazil, and India are among the dozens of countries sending rescue teams. A fragile ceasefire between the United States and Iran remains under strain, with reports of a vessel attack in the Strait of Hormuz highlighting persisting tensions between the two sides. CNA's Paul Sung with more.
4: A UK maritime agency said the ship sustained damages to its bridge, but all crew are reported safe. Another British marine security firm said the vessel is the Panama-flagged tanker Kiku. Iran's state TV claims more vessels are seeking permits to pass through the waterway after non-authorized ships faced warning shots. This incident follows an exchange of retaliatory strikes between US and Iran, Tehran accusing Washington of violating the peace deal in response to American attacks on its southern coast. Iran said it retaliated by striking US-linked targets. It also warned Gulf states against siding with Washington. This comes as Bahrain reports of Iranian drone attacks on its territory and accused Tehran of sabotaging peace efforts. The advisor to Iran's supreme leader said any violation of the peace deal will be met with a swift and decisive response. The U.S. earlier said it carried out strikes on Iran in response to a drone attack on a cargo ship in the Strait of Hormuz. U.S. military forces say their aircraft targeted missiles and drone storage facilities, as well as coastal radar sites. The strikes come after U.S. President Donald Trump slammed Tehran for firing at least four one-way attack drones at ships passing through the Hormuz, calling it a foolish violation of the ceasefire agreement.
7: And that report by Paul Sung, end of the news on CNA 938, headlines anytime on CNA 938.

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0: The death of a loved one can leave us feeling lost, overwhelmed, and deeply saddened as we struggle to accept their absence and as we go through the five stages of grief: denial, anger, bargaining, depression, and acceptance. But grief affects everyone differently, often coming in waves of longing, memories, and gradual healing. The thin veil between us, a woman's journey through loss, grief, healing, and hope, is a book by author Marilyn Chung, who wrote it in memory of her late mother, whom she lost to cancer in 2022. Marilyn is here with us and will soon talk about how the book shares her grief journey and how she found healing and even gratitude through loss. And she did a lot of that through writing as well. Well, let's welcome her. Hello, Marilyn, and welcome. So tell us about your mother, Susan. She loved life and all the experiences she could gain from it. And she was a lifelong learner as well. Oh, yeah?
1: Yes, definitely. Yeah. She was. Yeah. Yeah. So my mom and I, we were incredibly close. You know, she was my confidant, my anchor, and she was really like my listening ear, basically. You know, and she was a person I turned to all the time. So she was a homemaker. So growing up, she was always with me. You know, she brought me out and she fetched me from school. She was always there. So when I started working, she too found a sales job selling chocolates at the airport. And she really enjoyed meeting people and always tell me that, you know, we should really enjoy our job. And that is really important. It should be aligned to our purpose, aligned to our values. And to this date, I still remind myself that that is so important. You know, we need to love our job. We need to enjoy what we're doing in our lives. And my mom was a very brave and strong woman. Mm-hmm. She was first diagnosed with thyroid cancer back in the late 90s. And she was in remission. And in 2012, she had breast cancer. But this never slowed her down. You know, she really had a zest for life. She would still continue to go for her qigong exercise, meet up with friends for ukulele practice. So even in her 60s, she never stopped learning. She took up singing lessons, actually, in her 60s, and was always, you know, finding out about health articles online and sharing it with me. She really shared a lot with me as well.
0: She sounds like a fun person to be around.
1: Oh, yes, definitely. She was.
0: Yeah.
1: Yeah.
0: So let's talk about your book, The Thin Veil Between Us. So many of us have experienced loss and deep grief, whether it's the death of a loved one, the death of a dear pet or pets, or grief from a relationship ending, even grief that comes with getting retrenched or losing a job suddenly. You mentioned anticipatory grief, that is an emotional and psychological preparation for it's a loss of a different kind. So let's talk about that.
1: Okay, so anticipatory grief is actually grief that begins even before the loss, right?
0: Yeah.
1: So you know that someone is declining, you know that the illness is, you know, is deteriorating. For me, I felt that, you know, every chemo session and every doctor's visit that she had, it was like a small goodbye along the way. As painful as it was, anticipatory grief prepared me for the inevitable. While it didn't make the loss easier, but it definitely softened the shock. And because of that, I became very intentional about how I spend time with her. I live in the moment. Every touch on her face, every smile, every even quiet moment with her, that to me was very precious and I appreciated it. So, but this kind of grief, as you said, you know, Melanie, isn't limited to just death, right? I mean, it's also, you know, a relationship that's ending, maybe a job feels a bit uncertain and we sense the chapter of life is closing. So anticipatory grief teaches us to honor what still exists and that even as we prepare to let go, that

0: is really important for us to understand.
1: Well, after the funeral is over and we have collected the ashes and the condolence leave has ended, life goes back to normal, but the grief, sadness, even anger, they're still there. And the huge workload is there waiting for us. You say we should prioritize self-care. Can you give us some tips? Because not a lot of us can take leave before and after our loved one dies. So when it comes to the workload, which seems insurmountable, speaking to our bosses, for one, could help. Can you tell us more about that?
0: One of the hardest part of grief is that seeing the world move on, but your heart hasn't caught up to it.
1: Yeah.
0: That is the hardest part. As if like nothing has happened, but hey, grief does not have a timeline, right? That is something that all of us should understand. And self-care at this stage is about survival and also self-compassion. What I mean by self-compassion, that means, you know, I would say go in your own pace. So for example, within a week of my mom's passing, I just went straight back to work. And you know, it was really busy time for me. And I, in a way, work was kind of a good distraction in that sense. But after that work kind of lessened down, that grief wave hits you. So that's the time where you need to take some time out for yourself, you know, like me time, alone time, you know, walk in a park, or, you know, even reading a book, kind of be in solitude in that sense. But what I think is the most important is having that strong network of friends to help you to get through that grief. I think that's the most important, and maybe trusted colleagues or close friends and family that you can, you know, can share your thoughts and feelings with them.
1: How can we speak to the bosses then?
0: I was lucky in a sense, I was fortunate in a sense that I could actually have a choice to take a longer time, more than a week, but I just wanted to go straight right in because working, I think it really helps me in that sense, a distraction. So we can actually talk to our bosses, but honestly, it really depends on the level of empathy. So some bosses are really understanding, they really know, and they say, take all the time that you need, don't worry, we got this, you know, I've got your back, you know, other team members, we can handle the workload. Of course, you know, there are some may not be the case. So, I mean, it really depends individual to individual.
1: One of the five stages of grief is anger. So how did that hit you? Or was it mostly bargaining, depression, and then eventual acceptance?
0: So grief is non-linear, right? So I was bouncing back from anger to bargaining to, you know, the bargaining is the what if, you know, I would trade 5 years of my life just to see my mom for 5 minutes, that kind of thing, you know. But it's obviously it's not realistic, right? And also things like anger, I wouldn't say it was intense for me, but it was internally, I felt, why was her cancer so aggressive? Why did it spread so fast? Why is the world moving on? And here I am stuck in grief, you know. So all these kind of thing, I kind of bounce back from different stages. At the end of the day, what I learned is that emotion in grief is valid. So, you know, anger isn't something that we have to suppress or we have to fix. It's just love with nowhere to go, to put it very simply. So I think it's important that we allow ourselves to feel it without judgment and slowly transform into some form of understanding and eventually meaning.
1: Well, birthdays, festive holidays, even something like Mother's Day was hard for you to deal with. And you mentioned how grief can hit you like a tidal wave. And some families refuse to celebrate special occasions because the pain still hits hard. It's very understandable. But you still decided to take yourself out of the house and celebrate Mother's Day. Tell us more.
0: Yeah, yes, indeed. So Mother's Day to me, you know, obviously was, you know, it was quite a challenging time, but I actually bought flowers and I bought her favorite cake and I put it at her house. So we have a picture of her and then I spoke to her from my heart. Even at, on Christmas Day, so we always have a tradition. We always go shopping at Orchard Road on Christmas days every single year. So I would actually go down to Orchard Road and I would actually talk to her in my heart like, hey, mommy, you know, here's your favorite Robinsons, you know, here's your favorite place and all that. I know it may seem strange that, you know, talking to someone not physically there, but to me, that's important because we are kind of keeping their memory alive. So some people that I know, what they do is that they write letters to their deceased loved ones and they burn it. So there are different ways to keeping that memory alive. Yeah, so I think it's important during these different days of the year.
1: You celebrated Mother's Day. How did you do that? Because I understand that your grandma was still alive during that time, yeah?
0: Yeah, she's still alive, actually.
1: She's still, okay, she's still with us. So you included her in those celebrations, yeah?
0: Yeah, that's right. So I went over to my grandma's house. We actually had a cake as well. And then, you know, we bought flowers and we just talked about my mom's life. Yeah, so, you know, it was kind of like a celebration of her life, talking about her.
1: You mentioned that pets bring joy in the darkest moments. How was your dog Ruffles there for your mother? And even your dog Ruffles was there after her death. How much comfort did Ruffles bring you, your husband, even your mom when she was still with us?
0: So Ruffles brought a kind of comfort that didn't need words, right? I mean, obviously they can't speak. But when my mom was ill, he would lie next to her bed, you know, just that silent comfort, and she would pet him and stroke him because back then she didn't really have much energy to carry him. So, but it was just that silent comfort, that healing that he brought. And after my mom passed, so Ruffles became like a quiet healing for us. He sensed our sadness, and obviously, you know, he stayed very close to us and just lying beside us, walking around with us. What I'm trying to say is that in grief, you know, words often fail, but love doesn't. So Ruffles brought us that kind of unconditional love and reminded us that even in loss, we are still deeply loved.
1: Yeah. So for those of us who don't have pets, but we love animals, what would you suggest?
0: I would suggest going to the shelters. Yeah, just spending time with animals because, you know, they bring so much love and comfort and healing that it really helps you to your heart to heal. Yeah. So help out in shelters, volunteer as much as possible. Yeah.
1: And even going to the zoo or bird paradise could also be quite healing.
0: Exactly.
1: Yeah. Okay, as for your husband, Sunwai, he helped in his own way too. How can spouses do their part, their bit, when their partners are going through so much stress, sleepless nights and pain?
0: You know, what I learned from my husband is that support doesn't always come in grand gestures, right? I mean, it comes in presence. So when I was overwhelmed and obviously not sleeping and, you know, grieving and crying and all that, he didn't try to fix my grief, but rather that he listened without rushing me, held space for my emotions and also let me feel what I needed to feel. I think that's the most important. So spouses can help by being patient and steady in that sense, taking care of the practical things that, you know, we obviously, those who are in grief do not have the capacity, or even, you know, checking in without pressure and understanding that grief can make someone somewhat irritable in a sense, you know, different mood swings. But sometimes love looks like just making simple meals and sitting in silence.
1: Marilyn, you wrote that your mom, as much as she was dreading the end, and she discussed with you her end-of-life matters like the locations of different and important documents, what possessions to give away and so on. Can you tell us more? Because some may feel that such discussions are uncomfortable, even morbid, and they would put off such things, delay such things, yeah? But can you tell us more what happened with you and your mum?
0: Obviously, these conversations were uncomfortable at first. There's no denying that. My mom was dreading the end. I was too. You know, talking about all these like possessions and, you know, even things down to what she wanted to be cremated in, you know, like her clothes and where to spread her ashes and all that. Yes, obviously, it felt really kind of morbid in that sense. But what surprised me was how loving these conversations became. So they weren't just about death, but they were about care, responsibility and love. You know, by telling me where all these important documents are and what to do and all that with her belongings. So she was kind of like protecting me from, you know, additional stress later on. You know, it was her way of still being a mother, still looking after me, even as her physical strength faded. But of course, avoiding these conversations doesn't make loss less painful. It often makes it harder, but I would think having them mentioned, you know, discussed at the right time and gently will give us that moments of honesty and also closeness and even a sense of peace in that sense. It allows us to focus on being present with each other and also knowing that all the practicalities are taken care of.
1: How would you advise us to broach the topic then? When the elderly parent is still fine, but you just want to prepare for such things, how would you broach it?
0: I think timing is important. You know, my dad is still around. I was having dinner with him the other time and, you know, just very randomly and, you know, spontaneously, I asked him, hey, Dad, you know, what are some of your wishes, you know, if you were to go and any plans? And he was very open to that. And then he shared with me what he wanted. And I was actually surprised what he wanted me to do and, you know, how he wanted things to be done. So if I was thinking if I didn't ask him, I would just assume that that was another way that he wanted it to be. So I guess timing is important. It's hard to say when exactly, but you will know when it's the right time to bring it up to your elderly parents.
1: And both of them did up wills, yeah?
0: Yeah, actually wills, I have to say, is really important. Yeah. Also LPA as well.
1: Yeah. Lasting power of attorney, yeah? It was no doubt difficult writing your book, The Thin Veil Between Us, and you mentioned in your book that you were weeping in the beginning. How did things go from there? Because you say, and many of us know this as well, writing or journaling helps with one's mental health journey while grieving. But tell us about your journey.
0: Yeah, so writing keeps you grounded, you know, and a simple gratitude journal helps you to document the little things that you can be grateful for. I started journaling way back when my mom was sick already. So when I took out the journal, I was like thinking, what are even the three things that I'm grateful for? I couldn't even think of it. But one of my friends actually told me, hey, but the fact that, you know, we get up every morning and we can breathe and we can walk, we can eat, these are all the little small things which we take for granted, and these are the things that we should be grateful for. So by writing it down, I found that from 3 items, I became like 10 items. I could write up to 15 to 20 a day. So to me, that was a form of like healing, in that sense that, you know, it's a quiet reminder that healing, it doesn't happen all at once, but it happens just that one intentional reflection at a time. That is important. And this would really help in one's mental health, especially amidst loss. So when my mom passed, I started writing, and it was, you know, it was just a natural thing for me to jot it all down.
1: What about art therapy? Because you mentioned that as well, yeah?
0: Yeah.
1: Yeah. Let's talk about that.
0: I'm not an artist in any way. I can't really paint at all, but I tried my best. So I went for this art jamming, art therapy session with my cousin a couple of years back. So right after my mom passed, it was really fun. So it was just 2 of us in the room. And then the lady said, no, we could just paint anything that we wanted. The thought came to my mind about, you know, my mom, she loved butterflies, and, you know, she always felt that butterflies was a form of like freedom and, yeah, like carefree into the other side of the world. And I felt that, hey, you know, I should paint something that reminded me of my mom. So I painted a butterfly, a monarch butterfly, actually, to be specific. And I now have it hung in my study room so that I can see it every day. Yeah.
1: Very
0: so,
1: nice.
0: So that really helped me. Just a simple thing, like even painting a butterfly, that really helped me a lot.
1: Mindful breathing helps as well. And you said meditation too. Can you tell us how we can create an atmosphere where we can do some mindful breathing in peace at home without too many distractions?
0: Mindful breathing, it doesn't require that, you know, that perfect environment, right? I mean, it just needs the intention. So I think intention is important. I would suggest start by choosing a small pocket of time. It wouldn't have to be like 5-10 minutes, but maybe just 2 minutes or even 3 minutes. And of course, as you get into it, you can increase if you want to. But just most importantly is you have to give your permission to pause, right? Slow down your breathing, slow down your mind. There's a lot of distractions throughout the day, of course, but I would say to do it in the morning. Morning would be the best, the moment you wake up. So after journaling, do that. That would help. Create this kind of gentle boundaries around that time, silent, you know, put your phone away, no distractions, no TV. So if it helps further, you can actually light a candle to tell your mind to slow down. So I usually will light a candle, or I will hit the, you know, that gong, that singing bowl thing. Yeah, so I have it actually at home. So I'll just hit it, and then it's kind of like for my time to meditate and to stay silent.
1: And you did this in your bedroom?
0: Yeah, correct.
1: Okay,
0: yeah.
1: Which means that you told your husband or anyone else, please don't come in the room
0: yes.
1: while I'm doing my mindful breathing. Yeah?
0: Yes, yes.
1: How many counts did you take when you take in one breath and then you let it out? What did you count to? 1 to 10 or 1 to 15?
0: They're different types, right?
1: Yeah.
0: So there's some like they call it a 4-2-4. So I usually do like breathing 4, hold for 2, breathe out 4, that kind of thing. So it really helps. I mean, it really depends on what you prefer. Either deep breathing, or you can do like the counts. For me, I find the 4-2-4 is actually quite beneficial.
1: Okay.
0: Yeah.
1: You can look that up on the internet, lah. So remember that mindful breathing and see what works for you. Mindful breathing and having moments of living in the present could help us with the grieving process, you wrote. And you say giving yourself moments of solitude helps, like a soothing bath. If we don't have a bathtub, have a soothing shower. You say put your phone away. And what else? Tell us what else we can do in moments of solitude. Granted, some people don't like to be alone, but you say these moments of solitude are quite crucial, quite important, yeah?
0: So for me, reading a physical book, for me, it's a form of healing and a form of like having that kind of self-care. So I put my phone away. I know it can be quite distracting. So I put my phone away, and also I try my best not to go on social media, you know, for a while. I just read my physical book. Either that, or I'll take morning walks in the park, or especially weekends, I have the time to do that. The main thing is that to spend more time in nature. I think that would help. You know, we have a lot of, in Singapore, there's so many parks around, right? So many beautiful parks. You know, can just go downstairs, like, 5 minutes away, and then you can have a nice walk. So that will help. I believe that when you are in nature, and when you're alone especially, right, it just quietens your mind. So you can appreciate things like the birds chirping, the rustling of the leaves, you know, in the wind. So to me, I think that kind of gives you that calmness. I mean, of course, there are people who prefer to be around people, you know, to talk and all that. So yes, I mean, of course, there's no right or wrong. But that moments of solitude, sometimes you just need to quieten your mind and just absorb everything in without anyone talking, actually, you know, talking to you, and you have to find some conversation to talk back to them. So I think having that solitude with nature, or even reading a book, that will help more.
1: Gratitude can be found amidst grief. Can you tell us more? And it has to do with acceptance, yeah?
0: Mm-hmm. Yes. So gratitude in grief, it doesn't mean being thankful for the loss, right? I mean, it would feel almost impossible to feel that way.
1: Yeah.
0: But it means learning to hold two truths at the same time. One is deep sorrow, and the other one is deep appreciation. I guess when acceptance kind of begins to take shape, we kind of stop fighting that reality as much. Of course, we still feel hurt. We acknowledge that this loss is now part of our journey, part of our story. story. Gratitude can quietly emerge from all the love that we shared, the time that we had, and all the memories. So for me, I feel that the whole gratitude that came out would be losing my mom. In a way, I wrote this book. Also, I probably wouldn't have never really got to, you know, start this book at all. So for me, I'm grateful in that sense because she inspired me to write this book. She's always been a big fan of my writing. I used to write articles previously. And I feel that, you know, by doing this, I honor her. And of course, the book is in her memory.
1: Thank you, Marilyn, for being here. Appreciate it. Thank you.
0: You're very welcome. Thank you so much.
1: You're welcome. Well, as the saying goes, there's always light at the end of the tunnel. You can navigate grief, but at your own pace, really, and begin to find peace after the death of a loved one. I've been talking about all of that and more thanks to author Marilyn Chung, who wrote the book, The Thin Veil Between Us, A Woman's Journey Through Loss, Grief, Healing and Hope. You can get it from Amazon, Shopee or Epigram Books online. 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I'm Melanie Olivero for CNA 938.
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0: This is Singapore Tonight.
1: Good evening, I'm Paul Sung. Tonight's top stories. More than 100 illegal active mobility devices seized in a 9-day operation, with authorities rolling out more cameras to catch speeding offenders. Education Minister Desmond Lee says holistic development should not take a back seat to academic success as Singaporeans weigh in on future education policies. Food allergies are on the rise among children in Singapore, with positive allergy tests at the KK Women's and Children's Hospital increasing fivefold since 2012.

0: Authorities will put up more enforcement cameras over the next few years to detect speeding active mobility devices. Some 110 non-compliant devices were seized during a 9-day enforcement operation by the Land Transport Authority and Singapore Police Force. Officers also uncovered 250 offences at hotspots such as town centres and some residential areas. Claudia Lim tagged along on the operation.
1: What would have been a routine day out for some Singaporeans quickly turned into a costly lesson as officers cracked down on non-compliant active mobility devices. From illegal batteries and bicycles without brakes to devices modified to exceed the speed limit, officers found them all. In just 2 hours, we watched more than 10 devices be confiscated. Now what you see here is just a fraction of the non-compliant devices seized by LTA officers over the past 2 hours of their enforcement operation here in Punggol and Sengkang. Among the most serious cases, a power-assisted bicycle was found in Sengkang capable of reaching speeds of up to 71 kilometres per hour, nearly three times the legal limit of 25 kilometres per hour. Officers are also relying on technology to tackle speeding violations. This includes enforcement cameras and portable speed measurement devices that can detect illegal modifications. Since January, authorities have detected and seized more than 600 non-compliant active mobility devices. 11 offences were also found against retailers, including the display and sale of non-compliant devices.
0: Bus operator Tar Transit is piloting a scheme aimed at getting local diploma holders behind the steering wheel and the office desk. The move aims to develop more homegrown talent in the field and is among initiatives meant to improve the career prospects and working conditions for its bus captains. Nicholas Ng finds out more.
2: For half the day, Mark Alexander works in Tower Transit's marketing team. This is what he does with the other half. As the company's first bus executive officer, his shift is split between creating social media content for the bus operator and driving buses. To him, it's a perfect merger of two career lanes to put his qualifications in content creation to use, alongside a lifelong passion for buses.
3: I think what makes the BXO scheme appealing is that it's not just driving. The individual who is selected for the scheme gets a chance to, you know, participate in more high-level work within the company, and you get to contribute in other capacities based on what your skills and experiences are.
2: The scheme is aimed at local diploma holders, especially those early in their careers looking for a hands-on job. Salaries start at $5,000. The median gross monthly salary for a fresh polytechnic graduate in 2025 was $3,000. Tower Transit's move is meant to drive new blood into an industry where the median age for local bus captains is 56 years old. The company is also rolling out an AI-powered mental well-being app and more comfortable uniforms to keep staff on board.
4: And all this is important because you know that there are very few jobs that are as demanding in Singapore than that of the bus captain. And the quality of our bus services is entirely dependent on our workers, both in terms of bus captains, but also those doing maintenance.
2: The firm is also bringing Singapore's first wedding bus to the road. The vehicle itself is an electric bus you've seen before, though the interior is very different from what most commuters recognize. It can host a wedding of around 20 guests and take the ceremony through the city.
5: These start at a bus interchange and last around 2 hours. It's a response to couples looking for interesting weddings for smaller groups. And when it's not bringing these couples onto the next journey of their lives, it's bringing commuters on ordinary journeys to their usual destinations.
2: More details will come later in the year.
0: Education Minister Desmond Lee says holistic development of Singapore's children is not just, quote, a nice to have, but absolutely essential. He says building their character and the 21st century competencies should not come only after academic success. Mr. Lee said this after an engagement session that invites Singaporeans to help shape education policies. Concerns over high-stakes exams, the direct school admission scheme and tuition are among the hot topics. Nikhil Carter listens in.
6: How can we change PSLE such that it's not one entire grade determining a child's worth at 12 years old?
7: The parents on my table felt that PSLE was more like a sorting out sort of exam, and at 12 years old, taking the exam is stressful.
2: The Primary 6 Leaving Examination, a hot topic that was discussed among more than 160 participants across many tables at the first Education Conversation session. The session is aimed at finding ways to reduce the overemphasis on academic achievement and strengthen students' holistic development. Many argued the PSLE has become too high stake, carrying too much weight in a child's education journey and becoming like an arms race.
8: We felt we need to focus more on learning how to learn, teaching students these skill sets they will need. And unfortunately, having that high stakes exam, in our opinion, was somewhat of an impediment in the true learning of a child.
2: Others said the issue isn't exams itself, but the unhealthy pressure attached to it that has taken new shapes and forms through Primary 1 admission and the direct school entry scheme.
3: I do see some students being sent to different enrichment classes, maybe to buff up their portfolio at such a young age, and most of them actually do not really know what they are doing, in a sense. It's a societal expectations, also maybe their parents, how putting this on them, making another way, okay, so if you don't do well in school, then mommy will make sure that you get through DSA.
6: I think it really starts from a mindset shift from parents. Why do you want your child to get into a certain school, and what does success mean to you?
2: Participants also call for smaller class sizes, lighter teacher workloads, and placing greater value on curiosity, resilience, and life skills. Education Minister Desmond Lee says the session has raised interesting ideas and thought-provoking tensions. He adds that ultimately, shaping Singapore's education system is a collective effort.
9: And at MOE, my colleagues and I need your partnership. Parents who emphasize effort and character, not just grades. Employers and industry leaders who look at the whole person, not just their academic achievements. And community partners who support our children and families beyond the classroom. And we'll continue to engage widely and deeply.
2: 5 more public sessions are planned for the rest of this year, with discussions continuing into next year before MOE considers its next steps.
0: Still to come, more families are dealing with childhood food allergies. What's behind the increase? Plus 157 blood donations and counting. What inspires one man to keep giving after the break?
10: AI at work. Career boost or threat?
11: It takes down the walls, like the barrier to entry became a lot lower.
12: 这边就感觉随时可能会被替代掉，因为大家这个一学就会嘛，所以压力还是有点大。
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0: More children in Singapore are testing positive for allergies, according to KK Women's and Children's Hospital. It has seen a fivefold increase in positive tests for common allergies in children over the last 14 years. Jermaine Wong with more.
1: At 13, Catherine Guevara finally outgrew her soy allergy. Her journey began as a baby with severe eczema, and she's had up to 7 allergies at one point. Grocery shopping for her family often involves checking labels carefully and special storage arrangements at home to avoid cross-contamination.
2: My mom basically just used blood tests and skin pricks to find out the root cause of them. And it turned out that I was actually allergic, like deathly allergic, to dairy, peanuts and crustacean. And the way that it was all being transmitted into my body was by her breast milk. So the way that I could not have like allergy reactions was by my mother had just painstakingly eliminate all these ingredients from her own diet.
1: KK Women's and Children's Hospital says more parents are aware of food allergies and are bringing their children for treatment and diagnosis. At the same time, the fivefold increase is also driven by a change in diet to more processed food, as well as what's known as the hygiene hypothesis.
3: Children might be kind of growing up too clean in a clean environment and sterile environment. So when that happens, their immune system is not exposed to a large variety of microbes since young. So that actually limits their immune system training during the early childhood days to differentiate what is good and what is not good for their immune system.
1: KKH has also been performing immunotherapy to help children develop tolerance to food allergens. Over 60 patients have taken part in the past 3 years, and up to 80% now tolerate peanuts or milk better. The program will start treating patients with egg allergies from next month.
0: While blood donors in Singapore can now enjoy perks such as food and shopping vouchers, some get their rewards from the joy of helping others in need. Muhammad Bahajat speaks to one donor who has done it more than 150 times.
4: John Ethan Tong has been donating blood for more than 20 years. What began as a mix of curiosity and a hope to save a life have led the 57-year-old to pull up his sleeve 157 times. But it was in the middle of his blood-giving journey where things changed. In 2015, he was called up by a doctor to help a patient with a cancer condition that his blood could help.
5: The doctor also told me at the same time that this patient doesn't have much time to go, probably maybe a month or two, or better, maybe maximum 3 months. But knowing that my blood actually does help her and her family member to get more time together, spend more time together, memorable time, I think that's more than enough to me, more satisfying to me.
4: The incident sparked Mr. Tong's desire to do even more. He doubled down on his blood donations from roughly once every 2 months to once a month.
5: What I strongly believe is that in life we are not looking at how much we can achieve, but how much we can bring lights to another person's life, how much we can contribute into helping people. So if I can help now, why do I stop or why do I procrastinate? Why do I just not do it because of laziness or tiredness? No, I will push myself to do it just today, and then I can rest after that. I would like to say that blood doesn't matter race, age or religion. So if you have a chance to extend a help, to help someone live longer or to help someone to go through a surgery, do that.
4: It is people like Mr. Tong who play key roles in saving lives, especially with the number of blood donors expected to drop amid an aging population.
6: The number of young donors aged 16 to 25 has fallen from about above 20,000 to fewer than 9,600. Dropped more than half, more than 50% over the last 10 years. At the same time, blood demand is projected to grow by 1% to 1.3% annually, driven by aging population and rising cancer rates. If we don't change this trend, demand will outstrip supply in just 7 years. And that's a very short period of time.
4: To encourage more to step forward, the public can now get reward points with every blood donation. The points can be used to redeem perks such as food and transport vouchers. The People's Association is also offering reward points at its blood donation drives this year. POSB Bank will also match each donation with support for less privileged families, ensuring that the spirit of giving remains in Singaporeans' blood.
0: The election campaign in Malaysia's southern state of Johor is officially underway after candidates filed their nomination papers on Saturday morning. CNA senior correspondent Afifa Arifin reports from Johor Bahru.
7: Nomination centres across Johor were awash in party colours on Saturday as supporters showed up in the thousands waving flags and chanting slogans while candidates filed their nomination papers. Senior national and state party leaders were also on the ground to offer their support.
8: Today's session went smoothly, and the report that I've received so far in other areas is also the same, and we hope that this momentum continues until the 11th of July. So I wish all candidates the best, and we should continue to campaign in a harmonious manner for the next 2 weeks.
7: The Election Commission confirmed that 172 candidates will contest all 56 seats. That's fewer than the 239 candidates in the previous state polls back in 2022. But it remains a crowded contest. 42 seats will see multi-cornered fights, while only 14 constituencies will have straight contests. Barisan Nasional and Pakatan Harapan are contesting all 56 seats, while Perikatan Nasional fielded a total of 33 candidates. Smaller parties and independents are also in the mix, such as in the closely watched seat of Puteri Wangsa, which will see a five-cornered fight. As campaigning gets underway, one area of focus extends beyond the state's borders. More than 1 million Malaysians are estimated to be working in neighbouring Singapore, and getting them home to vote could prove to be crucial.
9: Tapi kita akan cuba merayu, kita akan cuba untuk apa tu memberikan keyakinan kepada semua pihak yang bekerja di Singapura untuk pulang mengundi, kerana mereka bukan sahaja mengundi untuk parti yang menang, tetapi mengundi untuk masa depan mereka, masa depan anak cucu mereka dan juga masa depan negeri Johor.
7: Home Affairs Minister Saifuddin Nasution says a special task force has been set up to address any potential disruptions at Johor's land checkpoints on polling day.
10: Jadi sudah pun ada rancangan itu. Kita harap tidak berlaku. Tapi kalau berlaku, apakah mitigation plan-nya sudah dirangka? Jawapannya ya. Apakah ianya dalam bentuk special lane dan sebagainya, I leave it to the wisdom of the committee to decide. But the bottom line adalah tanggungjawab to facilitate atau memudah carakan pergerakan itu tidak terganggu.
7: Over the next 2 weeks, parties will roll out their manifestos, hold rallies across the state and make their final push to win the hearts of voters before Johorians head to the polls on July 11th. Afifa Arifin, CNA, Johor Bahru.
0: Still to come, forget bingo. It's game on for these seniors as they take on esports.
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5: Thousands gathered at Hong Lim Park today for this year's Pink Dot Rally in support of the LGBTQ plus community. Pink balloons and outfits were on full display as participants braved the heat. Now in its 18th edition, the annual rally featured a refreshed layout with over 20 groups hosting interactive booths. 200 seniors will receive 12 weeks of professional coaching in esports games such as Counter-Strike and Street Fighter. Social service agency Lions Befrienders says elders are increasingly interested in a wider range of activities. Eugene Chow reports.
6: A fist fight between seniors, only on a video game. 200 seniors will receive proper training in games such as Street Fighter, Just Dance and Counter-Strike. The Singapore Cybersports and Online Gaming Association picked these titles to support reaction time, hand-eye coordination and communication.
7: It's good for seniors to enjoy this type of game, for alert their mind. So be happy, you can learn the game and enjoy yourself.
8: This e-sport is mainly played by the youngster, but now it's introduced to the elderly. So in future, if we can play this e-sport together with the youngster, so we have better interaction with them and so on. So in future, I can play my children or even my grandchildren and so on.
6: Bank OCBC will fund 2,400 coaching sessions, which will be held in gaming facilities in Bishan, Pasir Ris and Jurong West.
9: At the end of this year, we plan to have active aging centres, competitions on esports and answer gaming. So during this period, we will be training our seniors on all the various games, and from there, they will actually compete among themselves. This is not only through fun, but it's also in a way to create a competitive, to encourage them and motivate them to pick up the esports.
6: Acting Culture, Community and Youth Minister David Neil says seniors who have taken part in such tournaments have developed better reflexes and teamwork.
10: Active aging is not just about the body, it's about the mind as well, and about staying connected in a changing world. And I'm glad that the new senior esports program will take this one step further to bring more of our seniors, especially our male seniors, closer together, and together to build new friendships, new communities, as we all engage in esports together.
6: Lions Befrienders says it plans to roll out more esports activities to all of its active aging centres.
5: And that's Singapore tonight. For our Singapore audience, do stay on for highlights from the FIFA World Cup matches tonight.

0: Stunning shocks in Group H, with Uruguay crashing out of the World Cup following a 1-0 defeat to Spain. The only goal coming in the 42nd minute off a goalkeeping error. The two-time champions ended the match with 10 men as Spain held on for the win. That result means Cape Verde will become the smallest country ever to reach the knockout rounds. The Blue Sharks finished second in the group after their final match against Saudi Arabia ended 0-0, a third straight draw in the tournament. They play champions Argentina next. High drama in Group G as Egypt held Iran to a 1-1 draw. After taking a fifth-minute lead, the Pharaohs were pinned back by Team Melli in the 14th, and the Iranians could have won the match with a goal disallowed in the dying minutes. But Egypt survived to claim second in the group, while Iran hopes to progress as one of the best third-placed teams. But Belgium shot to the top of the group after thumping New Zealand 5-1. Leandro Trossard's brace either side of the break and Kevin De Bruyne's goal gave the Belgians the lead they needed for top spot in Group G. While Elijah Just's goal briefly threatened that, the Red Devils reclaimed the position with two late goals. In Group I, Ousmane Dembele's first half hat-trick powered France to victory over Norway. The Norwegians pulled a goal back in between Dembele's second and third, but the French ended the game with a goal to make the final score 4-1. France topped the group while Norway play Ivory Coast next. In the group's other match, Senegal kept their World Cup hopes alive after smashing Iraq 5-0. The Iraqis even had a player sent off moments after conceding the opener, but held on until the 56th minute before Senegal piled on the goals. Iraq crashed out, and Senegal's 5-goal performance boosting hopes of reaching the next round.
1: Dream home. Score your property breakthrough with PropNex.

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2: He don't want to see anybody. He's afraid to go.
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5: We went to see the psychiatrist. The psychiatrist said, there's nothing else we can do for your son.
6: Since November 2023, he has locked himself up.
3: What made them withdraw from the world? And what will it take to bring them back?
7: What I want to do is be able to go out alone instead of having companies, taking the train and buses alone. But I do not know how I can overcome that fear yet.
8: One day, I'll be able to open the door with my heart.
3: Shut Down. On demand at cna.asia.

0: I don't know how old my father. He looks closer to 80.
1: I'm 73, he's 8. People always mistaken. This one must be your grandson.
2: I got divorced when Zara was 7 years old back in 2023. After the divorce, I was granted care and control of Zara. I got remarried and my wife now also has her own 2 kids from a previous marriage as well.
3: I felt weird that suddenly I had to share my daddy.
4: I've only had a famous father my entire life.
5: This is Jojo Joget!
6: I started as a radio DJ, then I became a TV host, an actor, a comedian. Over 38 years.
7: This will be very interesting just to spend time with only one person, and especially with the younger son.
4: It's never really been just me and my dad.

0: Okay, then.
1: Yeah.
0: Let's go. Slowly.
1: I'll take this.
0: You want,
1: by the staircase, then you take.
0: Oh, okay, the staircase, then I carry it down for you. Today, I'm going to Sentosa with my son. This is my first time bringing him to Sentosa. Yeah. Excited, Nana?
1: Yes.
0: I've never been to Sentosa with Zen until now because I got no time. I've been working in the school canteen for 30 years, me and my wife. From Monday to Friday, it's work. Slowly. Saturday or Sunday, I will not have much energy left to play with my son. No, mommy is not with you for 2 days. You'll be with me.
1: Wait, who's gonna cook for me now?
0: I say outside, I buy for you lah.
1: Nah, I don't like the outside one, I like my other one. Ah. I miss mommy and carrot cake.
0: The last time I came to Sentosa was when I was about 18 or 20 years old. Da-da-da-da.
1: Wow!
0: Now I go to the Mount Faber there, I can see the cable car there. Careful the gap. Okay. Last time I come here, don't have all this monorail.
1: Really? Then
0: what? Yeah.
1: Then you walk.
0: Walk lah.
1: Hey, where are we going?
0: We are going to the hotel, the Amara Sanctuary Hotel. Slowly, slowly, we fall. Can or not?
1: Yeah.
0: Cannot, I hold for you.
1: Yeah, let me go. Let me go, Ken. Then I hold the suitcase.
0: Okay. Careful. Slowly, then. Don't tire yourself. Slowly.
1: Okay, let's go. Hurry up.
0: This place is too bright. You can't see. Four to 6 minute walk. You got to go down a bit. Can you?
1: Can.
0: Then go.
1: He's going.
0: That means,
1: station.
0: Oh, that means then we went wrong. Yellow.
1: You
0: tired or not?
1: Yeah.
0: Tired, can I go? Stop.
1: Hey, where's the hotel?
0: Huh?
1: Where's the hotel?
0: You say you can walk faster than me and...
1: I'm tired.
0: Now you're tired. Slowly, then. Amara Sanctuary. Hello, hello, hello.
1: You lost.
0: I was trained in this is what I call the paper map in the army.

0: I packed my bag on my own because my father doesn't know what I need. Because he's a man.
1: Beep beep, bing bing, I'm going on a holiday. You're coming along, so.
0: I got bing bing when I was like 1 month. I always sleep with it. I can talk to bing bing when I'm alone without my siblings. I tell it secrets.
2: Zara, are you ready?
3: Let's go, come.
1: Help me.
2: All right. Are you excited?
1: Yeah, I am actually very excited to go with only you.

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1: So it was a struggle between both ends.
2: Wow. Can you help me with that, Zach?
1: Now she's able to express her thoughts openly. So during this dedication, I also hope to hear from Zara personally if she has any questions she wants to know about me.
3: Smile.
4: Adi, here you go.
3: Hey, so heavy lah, lemak. Adi.
4: Nice. Okay.
3: That one is in case
4: if it rains, you can wear it. Then cover yourself from the sun and the rain.
3: I think my whole body is fine. To be fully covered. Okay, again.
4: Okay. I think we're ready. Okay, so today we're going to the East Coast Park there. And I don't know, I only see people do what glamping. You're camping, but you're not camping.
3: Yes, correct. And I think glamping is like a good middle ground between your world and my world.
4: Why?
3: Because yours is like the kampung world, mine is the HDB world. Glamping is like outside, but not so like rough and tumble like camping, you know?
4: Wow, look at this.
3: Whoa.
4: Not bad, huh? So we were supposed to set up some more.
3: Ken, come on, let me do it.
4: Ken. It's just a chair.
3: I think, no, it's okay. Let me help.
4: Okay, you do that chair, I do this chair.
3: Hey, wait. You relax. Come on, let me do this one as well. Come, you just,
4: I
3: just
4: sit down.
3: Yeah.
4: Just sit down.
3: I think you work with your eyes lah, Kennedy.
4: Okay. You do everything.
3: Okay, again.
5: My dad had a stroke in 2024, and it's been about 2 years since he recovered.
6: A stroke is not a fun little thing that happens. It's such a serious thing where it basically paralyzes him. That just gave me a glimpse of the future of like maybe one day he's too weak to stand, too weak to do this, and we have to come step in and help lah.
4: Now look better. Okay, pull, yeah. Pull in, yeah. Well done, man. Well done, son.
3: I think it would be quite good if we can cycle together lah.
4: Since only the two of us, mm-hmm. and there's no other people to argue with, mm-hmm. so I say okay. We're under one condition.
3: Yes.
4: You cycle, I talk. Oh, is the bicycle shop still far away?
3: It's just there only. Just a few more steps.
4: Hey, wait for me, Raul.
7: Now we're going to the beach there. Ah. This is what you always want, right?
8: Yes, I always wanted to go to the beach.
7: Whenever I plan activities for us, I always go according to his wish, like where he wants to go. I always put my son first. For me, second. Why? Because he's my son, my only son.
8: I want my father to play football with me, but he cannot do sports with me because he's old.
0: Malaysia is drawing billions into the infrastructure behind AI.
9: We are building AI factories.
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11: Jadi di mana yang akan menjadi prioriti keutamaan sama ada masyarakat ataupun pihak industri.
0: And huge demands on resources.
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13: A great night's sleep can make all the difference. It can be the difference between having dreams and making them come true. A great night's sleep, night after night after night. That is the difference.

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0: Don't give him an airplane, it's okay.
1: Okay.
2: Yeah.
0: Yay. Oh. Daddy, then you catch,
1: ah. Okay, I catch.
0: Come on, Daddy, pass me.
1: Yeah.
2: Come on, throw high, throw high. Go there, throw here. Nice look. Okay, like enough, like enough. You're going to play your sandcastle. La. You build me a castle. Of course, I want to spend more time on him because age is catching up for me. I'll make a flat surface for you. Playing with him and taking care of him, it takes quite a lot of energy. I did expect that before Zen was born. Sometimes, he did ask to do certain things. For instance, I'm dead tired after a hard day's work. Then all of a sudden, he will come and pester you, say, I want to go downstairs. So, I will explain to him why I can't do it. Sometimes, he might not be very understanding because of his age. I married my wife at the age of about 30 plus. After I'm married, I do not think about family. As time goes by, we two old guys think that the house is too empty. We need one more. When she was pregnant, I was about 65 and my wife about 55. When I found out, I'm very happy. I'm already over the moon.
0: Yeah, it's time to go play in the water.
2: You play, I watch. Oh, go out.
1: This way.
2: No, no. Back.
1: Slowly, careful, huh? Not so far out.
0: Hey, no, see me.
2: Why not? I got to look after you.
0: I don't want to worry.
1: No, back.
2: I would like him to be more independent, but I noticed that he's still not ready for independence yet. He still needs to rely on us.
1: Okay, come, time's up, time's up.
0: Let's go play football.
1: Go and play football?
0: Play football.
1: Go, go, go, go.
0: No.
1: Oh, oh, oh, oh. Throw over.
0: Oh, no. Okay, don't play. Let me take her.
3: Do it. All right, let's go. My dad is definitely much better after the stroke that happened. He can move around a bit here and there. But of course, he needs to take it slow lah. Don't push him so much. I think riding his bike is fine because I'm also helping.
4: 2 years ago, when you had your stroke, because I've only seen you have this like very strong front, that was the first time I really saw you like weak. It was just a normal, ordinary day. You were just supposed to go hosting and then mommy, she looked out the window. She didn't see you at the car. She didn't see you anywhere. Yeah. Then she was like very panicky. When we went down there to check on you, you were just on the floor. It was the scariest sight I've seen.
5: That day tells me that I'm a human being after all.
4: Yeah, but really, because my whole life you've been like a Superman, you know. You've been basically invincible, you know.
5: So what do you want me to do now?
4: I need to relax. That's why you're not pedaling. You need to pedal.
5: Okay, no need to pedal. Don't pedal. No. Hey, slowly, slow down.
4: Okay,
5: go. I still
4: very strong. Okay.
5: I still very strong.
4: Hey, but hey, cannot.
5: I still very strong.
4: No.
5: Okay.
4: How to slow down?
5: Tired. Okay. Let's go.
4: Relax.
5: Let's go. How do you feel? If that day is my last day.
4: My role model gone, ma. And I'm very thankful that you're still here. But what were you feeling when you were in that state?
5: I thought that's the end of my career. You feel totally devalued. I was hoping that you all would just take care of your mom. Because she's very dependable on me. And then you being the youngest boy, so I don't know whether you're ready for the world or not.
4: Yeah.
5: But again, come to think about it, Maybe there's a blessing in disguise. Because if that thing doesn't happen, maybe I'll still be working very hard.
4: Yeah.
5: There's always never a time where you feel that everything is perfect. Only when you slow down, you start to see details. Return. Thank you very much.
4: Thank you.
6: This is the story of a sector in crisis fighting for its survival. The first sector to be confronted with our planet's limitations and climate change. Now both fish and fishermen are endangered. Fish have become an ultra-globalized resource.
7: The worst time was probably in the 1990s, and many populations were really collapsed or close to collapse. So there was a recognition we needed to change that.
6: How did we reach a point where marine life and those who depend on it became endangered? Is sustainable fishing possible so that fish and fishermen can continue to exist?
8: Sea Change, the future of fishing. Sunday on CNA.
9: 50岁以上又出过水痘，其实健康生吃的风险也可能更高啊，更生动啊，可以，其实啊，生吃的痛就好像几千只红蚂蚁在咬你，
10: 听说还可能增加心脏病的风险啊，还有中风，可以蛮严重的，跟你讲。
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17: Papa, where are we going?
18: We're going to Changi Beach Park to cycle. Are you ready?
17: Yeah!
19: During that divorce period, I spent more time with her cycling. We really bonded together as father and child. There's something I missed.
18: Okay, let's go. Wow.
17: Last time I was too short for this.
18: Yeah, now you can reach already. Come, you cycle slowly, please. I want to ask you some question. Do you remember when I asked you whether I can have a girlfriend? Then I wrote on a piece of paper, can I have a girlfriend?
17: My answer was no.
18: No. Yeah, you said no. So I was a bit, oh no, disappointed. But
17: why?
18: I had to ask you also because you're my daughter. What?
17: Then why did you still bring her? Even
18: she
17: when
18: wanted
17: I
18: to see you. Then what happened?
17: I literally invited her to our house without your permission.
18: Yeah, you invited mom to our house, then you had a play date with her, right? Then slowly we introduced the family together. So it wasn't an easy time for me also because those days I had to suddenly manage two other kids in the family. Of course, it wasn't. Yeah, it wasn't easy, and honestly, it was tough.
17: What if you didn't want three kids? What if you didn't want two more kids?
18: What if I didn't want? So, during that time, me and Mom were considering whether to move ahead the priority then was always the family and the children. So if the three children didn't connect well, didn't get along well, then this marriage wouldn't happen.
17: We didn't get along well at first.
18: Yeah, at first. Yeah, it was...
17: Then gradually we did.
9: The good thing about having siblings is that I'm not very bored now and I have people to play with. We fight about who holds daddy's hand, who holds mommy's hand.
10: Then whose hand do you want to hold?
9: Sometimes daddy, sometimes mommy.
10: Are there times where you would rather go to your mommy than your daddy?
9: Yes. It depends on who I need help with.
10: Like for example?
9: Puberty. If I need her to help me choose my clothes.
18: How about yourself? Is there any change that you want or you feel that it's better now? Or it's worse than before? How do you feel now?
17: Worse than before.
18: Ah, really? Yeah?
17: Yes.
18: Why?
17: Because you always, every time when I try talking to you, you'll be like talking to other people and ignoring me.
18: Oh, I see.
17: You always do that.
18: Really?
17: Yes.
18: Okay. There's never an opportunity to share openly like this today. It was liberating to finally get to share something that's been on my mind for a long time. I think Zara has always been a very mature girl. She also expressed that she also struggled because she no longer get the only attention from myself. It's reality check.
17: This is my first time hearing from Daddy talking about his the stepfather. It's a bit weird. He needs to be fair to all three of us and not be a complaint.
18: Ready? 1, 2, 3, pause.
0: Come sit down.
2: What happened?
0: I want to teach you how to play game.
2: Yeah? Now which one is you?
0: This one lah.
2: Then where are you now?
0: Wait. Kina.
2: So what must I do? Run?
0: No, walk.
2: Walk.
0: Yes, walk.
2: So I just press it, they walk.
0: No, you press like this. Walk, walk.
2: Oh.
0: Okay, throw. Oh my god, daddy.
2: Yeah. Throw what?
0: This one, go higher.
2: Okay, go higher.
0: Give me green. No. Maybe I play a different game. It's not too hard.
2: So difficult. You ask me to play. He liked mobile game very much. When he's playing, I will go beside him and ask him, hey, teach me what to do.
0: It's very difficult to teach him because he doesn't understand.
9: This one is right?
0: No, this one is...
2: This children game, for me, I find that it's rather difficult to play. Last time, we don't have all this sort of thing. Nowadays, technology all in advance. I still prefer other type of activities. But I try my best to clear the age gap with my son.
0: Tomorrow, can you help me buy roti plata for my dad? Put candles?
20: So we see how many cans can wet. So I hit first, huh?
21: This one you used to play when you were a child.
22: Kampong days, we call it plastic.
21: You slingshot the tree.
22: Plastic the bird lah.
21: Oh, bird?
22: Yeah.
20: Open both eyes. Still got the skill.
23: My father growing up, of course, I think everyone knows he's a very funny person. But of course, he also has to be a father. So there are times where he's strict. I see a comedian with a strong hand.
21: Breathe in. Let's go dinner!
24: I think when I was younger, even now, I still see you as like comedian, celebrity, very funny guy.
22: Even my cousin, my relative, the whole thing, I joke all the time.
24: Yeah, you are funny, but you also like rule with your iron fist. Like when you destroy like the Xboxes and all this, that's the one that actually changed me a bit.
18: Do you remember when you first got Ping Ping last time?
9: Yes.
18: You were about 1 month old when you were adopted in our family, right?
9: I'm very curious about who my biological parents are.
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25: 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CNA, understand Asia.
26: Asia First, we examine the friction points between two economic powerhouses, China and Europe. The bloc is preparing to host the top officials from Beijing amid tensions over trade, market access, and Russia's war in Ukraine.

Headline news this hour. Hezbollah chief Naim Qassem rejecting the U.S.-mediated framework agreement, calling it a null and humiliation. This comes after Israel's military said it carried out an airstrike on suspected militants in the Nabatea area of southern Lebanon. This is the first such attack since the signing of the framework agreement. Hezbollah's chief called the deal a, quote, grave blunder and urged the Lebanese government to abandon it. He said the U.S.-Iran memorandum should instead serve as the basis for ending the conflict. He also said the group will continue pressure until Israeli troops withdraw. Campaigning in Malaysia's southern state of Johor is officially underway after candidates filed their nomination papers. The Election Commission confirmed that the 172 candidates will contest all 56 state seats. Candidates now have 14 days to hold rallies and issue manifestos across the state to win over Johor's 2.7 million voters before Election Day on 11th July. Australia vowing to toughen its world-leading social media ban on teenagers. The country's internet regulator said it will double the maximum penalty to $68 million from $34 million. It also reiterated of investigating possible non-compliance of five platforms, which are Facebook, Instagram, Snapchat, TikTok and YouTube. This comes as part of the government's plans to bolster the watchdog's information gathering powers. And that is the latest from the CNA newsroom.

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0: 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I'm not going to get into it.
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0: AI at work? 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
2: Good ideas don't always translate into a good show. So hey guys, Stephen here, and I'm of course working on Talking Point. So the purpose of Talking Point is really to help provide more information, give you more resources to figure things out. You know what's interesting? A lot of times people come to me and say, hey, I've got an idea for your show. But good ideas don't always translate into a good show. Because sometimes the idea kind of makes sense, but when we do research, we find that there really isn't a story to tell. On the other hand, sometimes some ideas which we think will not be a great story turn out to be really interesting ones. Like when we worked on bath towels and we thought, I'm sure people wash their bath towels, but how often do they wash it really?
3: 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And it's quite a big challenge to put it all together because as you develop and tell your story, very often things change.
2: So the idea we started with and the final idea we get could sometimes be miles apart. 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I'll see you there.
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4: This is the story of a sector in crisis fighting for its survival. The first sector to be confronted with our planet's limitations and climate change. Now both fish and fishermen are endangered. Fish have become an ultra-globalized resource.
5: The worst time was probably in the 1990s, and many populations were really collapsed or close to collapse. So there was a recognition we needed to change that.
4: How did we reach a point where marine life and those who depend on it became endangered? Is sustainable fishing possible so that fish and fishermen can continue to exist?
6: Sea Change, the future of fishing. 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

0: It's a double win for MediaCorp on the global stage. We've been named Broadcaster of the Year for 2026 at both the World Media Festivals and the New York Festivals. 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To everyone who has watched and supported our stories, thank you for being part of this proud moment. 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
1: Headline news this hour. Hezbollah chief Naim Qassem rejecting the U.S.-mediated framework agreement, calling it a null and humiliation. This comes after Israel's military said it carried out an airstrike on suspected militants in the Nabatea area of southern Lebanon. This is the first such attack since the signing of the framework agreement. Hezbollah's chief called the deal a, quote, grave blunder and urged the Lebanese government to abandon it. He said the U.S.-Iran memorandum should instead serve as the basis for ending the conflict. He also said the group will continue pressure until Israeli troops withdraw. A strong earthquake struck Afghanistan's Hindu Kush region, sending out tremors that could be felt from the capital, Kabul. The quake was also felt in neighboring Pakistani capital, Islamabad. The United States Geological Survey said the epicenter was recorded in northeastern Afghanistan at a depth of around 200 kilometers. Campaigning in Malaysia's southern state of Johor is officially underway after candidates filed their nomination papers. The Election Commission confirmed that 172 candidates will contest all 56 state seats. Candidates now have 14 days to hold rallies and issue manifestos across the state to win over Johor's 2.7 million voters before Election Day on 11 July. Australia vowing to toughen its world-leading social media ban on teenagers. The country's internet regulator said it will double the maximum penalty to $68 million from $34 million. It also reiterated on investigating possible non-compliance of five platforms: Facebook, Instagram, Snapchat, TikTok, and YouTube. And that is the latest from the CNA Newsroom.

0: once thought of as Mission Impossible.
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0: Seas of sand now transformed into green forest.
2: 需要这个特别能吃苦的人才能坚持下来。
0: A decades-long project to hold back China's growing deserts, now bearing fruit.
3: Oh, Hunchian. Very sweet, just like what we eat in the tropics.
0: But how exactly has China's arid north gone from ecological disaster to ecological miracle? And can a new generation keep up the fight amid new challenges?

0: This is Inner Mongolia, China's vast northern frontier. Bordering Mongolia and Russia, it's known for its grasslands and rich traditions. Once shaped by historic battles, today it is the front line of one of China's toughest ecological fights against desertification. But this is a fight Beijing says it is starting to win.
1: 工程14、47年来呢, 取得了举世瞩目的成效。
0: China says it is the first country in the world to achieve zero net growth in land degradation. It also says it has restored more than half of its treatable desertified land. A bold claim. But how exactly was this done? For answers, we traveled to Inner Mongolia's Ordos, a key city in this ecological fight. We've also arranged to meet Cao Jun from the Forestry and Grassland Bureau.
2: 大家现在所处这个位置就是我们库布齐萨漠的北约的水边凉带。Coal-rich
0: Ordos lies in Inner Mongolia's southwest, bounded by the Yellow River on three sides. It is also home to two deserts, including Kuputi in the north. Spanning more than 14,000 square kilometers, or roughly 2 million football fields, it is China's seventh largest desert. Once known as a sea of death, today, its transformation is striking. It's easy to see why this is called the Great Green Wall, though its official name is the Three North Shelter Belt Program, one of the world's largest and longest running afforestation efforts. It was launched in 1978 and is scheduled to be completed in 2050. A mission Mr. Cao is all too familiar with, having worked on desert control in Kuputi for more than three decades.
2: 最大的感受就是说，现在通过30年建设，这个地方环境变好了。过去我们来这个地方，基本就是花洒森林，大家看到都是闲云闲，起伏不平的这种沙丘林。这次到简体，我们站在这里，大家看到基本都是满目的绿色。
0: The Three North Shelter Belt Project covers 13 provincial regions in China's northwest, north, and northeast. That's more than 4 million square kilometers, close to half of China's landmass. It also contains more than 80% of the country's desertified land. The goal is not to get rid of the desert, but to lock its edges with vegetation to prevent it from spreading. A real problem that's led to lost farmland and severe dust storms, affecting neighboring areas including capital Beijing.
2: 为了保家卫国，我们农牧民开始自发在库布齐山脉两侧开始营造这个水平凉带。通过这么多年的建设，大致就是说，在这个过程当中，也从70年代国家开始保住，到80年代国家大力开始发展生态建设这些。我们到了90年代，国家大规模的生态建设这些工程任务来了以后，推动极大推动我们库布齐山脉的治理。A
0: belt of forest now guards the desert's northern edge, blocking sand from reaching the Yellow River, one of China's most critical water sources. But I learnt, desert control is not just about planting trees. Where the road goes, the sand stops. That's the goal, with more than 500 kilometers of desert crossing roads built here, using sand barriers, shrub planting, as well as grass seeding to stabilize the dunes. These highways have become green arteries for ecological restoration. A grid of roads now divides the desert into smaller blocks, a method Mr. Cao says was developed through years of trial and error.
2: 把这条路建成以后，我们在路的两侧，沿上了50米做了三粒三爪，通过这么一个就是一个三爪就是三爪啊，这些草丛大家看到的都已经是发芽了。在发洒治沙的过程当中，我们人员呀，我们的发洒治沙这些货物物品呀，材料容易用进来了。
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2: more than 40 years,
0: the forest coverage rate has increased from about 5% in the late 1970s to nearly 14% today.
2: The area of degraded grassland has also decreased from 85% to about 70%. But the journey hasn't always been smooth.
1: AI at work. Career boost or threat?
3: It takes down the walls, like the barrier to entry became a lot lower.
4: 这边就感觉随时可能会被替代掉，因为大家这个一学就会嘛，所以压力还是有点大。
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0: 往前走。
1: 32-year-old Zhao Xinian wasn't even born when China launched what would become one of the world's largest and longest-running ecological projects. A decades-long effort to halt desertification, the Three North Shelter Belt Project. Today, it defines his life's work in the Maosu Desert in northern China's Inner Mongolia. He arrived from nearby Gansu province when he was just 19 in search of work.
2: I was 2013, I was born in the Maosu Desert. 均匀的撒在这个画的线上，然后用这个动一点的铁锹头它剁进去啊，斜一点，那再进去，先做经线，然后再做纬线，方格就做出来了。
1: Straw grids are just the beginning. The next step is planting hundreds of shrubs, grass, and vegetation, mostly native species.Some stabilize moving sand dunes, while others slow wind speeds and prevent soil erosion.
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1: Many leave.But Mr. Zhao stayed. So did his parents, who also moved to join him. And as the scale of desert control expanded, he spotted an opportunity.
2: Because 当地人都不干，以放牧为生。然后我找到了机遇，就从我们甘肃老家带了十几个人开始承包这个项目，承包的做这个治沙的工程。像这个云南、四川的人，他的吃苦性可能要可以我们甘肃人，因为山里面长大的，吃苦性比较好。所以他们这个咋说呢？比一般人可能这个吃苦能力强，而且他们那边劳动力比较多，因为没有地种，然后都是再也没有别的收入，只能靠打工来维持。
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1: 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At peak periods, he supervises teams of up to 1,000 workers.Wages range between 30 and 60 US dollars per day, depending on how much ground they cover.
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1: 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Encouragement from netizens keeps him going, and he hopes more young people will join him.
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1: But planting trees is only half the battle. Keeping them alive is the real test. In the early years of the Three North Shelter Belt project, planting took place at a rapid pace. But survival lagged behind. In harsh, arid conditions, only 30% of saplings survived.Scientific investigation was key, and researchers like Mr. Wang Haibing were brought on board.
5: 可以举这么一个例子，就是说我们如果这块是一块农田，哎，春耕以后作物长得这么高以后，我们一场沙尘暴过来以后，那么至少三分之一的农田会把这个苗木完全打死，就变成明沙，所以它的存活率很低。那么为了保证这种存活率高的情况下，我们啊也用这种水枪的方式把苗木打得很深。虽然现在我们种这些鳞条看似很轻松，是吧？ 成本也很低，速度也很快，但是我们这个研究的过程啊，这个自杀的过程至少经过了这种四五十年的这种经验总结、技术总结和技术优化。
1: Now, with the right formula, survival rates have improved, with around 85% of saplings reaching maturity. But the research continues. Mr. Wang and his students are next looking into translating this success into economic benefits.
5: 农牧区要进行什么林草呀、林药呀，就自杀的过程中还有经济效益方式。其实，荒漠化治理最大的治理方式啥了？哎，开始我们什么荒漠变成绿洲，其实。绿洲化就是一个治理沙漠的最终途径。
1: Reports over the years have pointed to trade-offs. As conservation expanded, traditional activities like grazing and farming were restricted.
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1: Since 2011, Beijing has poured more than 150 billion yuan, or about $21 billion, into ecological compensation.
0: Maybe at the beginning, the fiscal support to those community could be good enough, but later on, while all the other regions are developing.Only relying on this kind of fiscal support definitely is not enough to improve the livelihood of this community to a more well-run society level. So we have heard all these voices too when we do our investigation. This is a huge challenge now.
1: Looking ahead,Experts say sustaining livelihoods will depend not just on policy direction, but also local innovation.
0: Inner Mongolia is still a region with a lot of open land that you can use for building a renewable energy base.
1: Malaysia is drawing billions into the infrastructure behind AI.
6: We are building AI factories.
1: With plans to be a regional AI superpower.
7: We're building AI that understands Malaysia.
1: But with protests from locals.
8: Jadi di mana yang akan menjadi prioriti keutamaan sama ada masyarakat ataupun pihak industri.
1: And huge demands on resources.
9: The data center consumes 2 times the electricity of a city of 300,000 people.
1: What stands in the way of Malaysia's AI dreams? Insight, Thursday on CNA.
10: This is Wimbledon.

0: It's a striking sight. A sea of solar panels stretching across the Kubuti Desert in China's Inner Mongolia. Locals call it the Solar Great Wall. The project spans 400 kilometers.
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0: construction is complete in 2030, this base is expected to supply clean electricity to Beijing and its surrounding regions, generating around 2 billion kilowatt hours a year, enough to meet the needs of about 400,000 people while cutting reliance on coal. But this is more than a renewable energy project. A key mission, in fact, lies beneath the panels.
1: 治理沙漠是我们的一个根本目标嘛。 现在我们看到这些光伏呀，这是我们的一个创新手段，是我们的一个创新举措。我们现在这里面做的一个光伏治沙呢，就是利用光伏板铺设表层的土壤做一个改良，然后再加以那个撒草籽呀、栽种植物这个手段。咱们也能看到光伏板下面都有许多水泥桩柱嘛，这些水泥桩呢会达到地下3米多深。 然后地上是预留2米多，几十万根水泥桩，成这么阵列分布，它就可以有效的减少沙丘的移动。同时呢，光伏板的覆盖可以给地表的植被提供一个遮阴纳凉的一个环境，还可以减少地表水分的蒸发，近30%吧。下一步呢，就是进行人工那个撒草籽，然后栽种一些植物，经过3-4年时间吧，甚至更长一点时间。 等到它能够真正那个植物把根扎深之后，它可以自己存活了。等到28年之后，原始的沙漠土壤就会真正变成草地啊。
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0: another innovation takes restoration to the skies. Once backbreaking manual labor, tree planting is now being supercharged by machines. These drones scatter seeds from heights of up to 30 meters. A single drone can cover about 200 hectares a day, doing the work of 15 people without the physical toll.
1: It's incredibly easy. It's almost like a video game. The left toggle controls the height of the drone, while the right toggle controls where it goes, whether it's left or right.
2: Rapid
0: improvements to technology are also helping in the fight against desertification. In 2024, drones planted shrubs across more than 6,000 hectares of the Kuputsi Desert. But just a year later, with faster drones, they were also able to carry a heavier load. The same area was seeded in under 2 months. New drone models are now also being built to withstand stronger winds. But once degraded land is restored, a new question emerges. What can it become? Perhaps the answer lies here, inside a greenhouse that seems almost out of place. Bananas, papayas, and even dragon fruit. A taste of a possible future.
3: Oh, very cool. 首先是检验我们的这个温室能不能够在这个零下30多度的这个西北的这个高寒地区能不能越冬的一个问题，只是通过阳光、塑料布，然后棉被这么一个状态。那后期我们引种过来以后，它的表现是非常好的。当开始的时候是担心温度，再就是我们要担心它在这里能不能长好呀。 长好就是我们要考虑土壤，到今天为止，我们可以说300多种瓜果蔬菜都能够在这儿健康生长，包括一些亚热带的作物，香蕉、火龙果这些。
0: Miss Liu moved from eastern China's Shandong province in 2009 to work on the demonstration project. Today, fruits grown on what was once a desert are sold as far south as Shenzhen and Hong Kong.
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0: These methods are now being passed on to locals, creating new forms of livelihoods beyond traditional planting and herding.
2: 我们作为一个示范区，我们把各种各样的瓜果蔬菜、优质的瓜果蔬菜品种引种过来，我们在这试种。那试种3年以后，我们说这个品种在这反应好的话，那我们可以推广给农民，他们去种，能够被这个生态的绿色品牌，我们产生一个辐射带动的这种作用。 我们现在的困难是把我们种植的这个绿色的成果尽快的落地于农民，让他们真正的实现就是说是他们的一个经济的收入。因为示范你只是一个示范性的，那我们最想做的还是真正能带动农民一块致富嘛。As
0: one of the largest ecological restoration projects on Earth, the Three North Shelter Belt is no doubt a sight to behold.
1: It's quite unbelievable that this entire place used to be covered by sand dunes. Today, as far as the eye can see, this has been transformed into a sea of green filled with shrubs and trees.
0: But if there's one thing that's clear from our time here, After more than four decades of efforts, China's fight against desertification is far from over. The project is set to run until 2050, and what happens after that may matter just as much as what's already been achieved.

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1: You're kind of putting your money at risk if you are planning holidays in that part of the world at the moment.
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3: Southeast Asia is still safe haven. The tourists will find a way to come.
4: The new reality of tourism in the shadow of the war on Iran. Wednesday on CNA.

0: See Australia from the eyes of a local. Where local insights turn into lasting memories. Tour Australia differently.
1: In a world filled with information.
2: But in reality, the stories played out very differently.
1: The goal here is clear.
3: That's where the risk lies.
1: We dive deeper for what it means and why it matters to you.
4: Malchong artist라고 불러주기도 합니다. 저는 말총 공예를 제주에 계시는 무형문화재 선생님들께 배웠고요.
5: I submitted my UEFA Champions League for the category of the technical origami. I was able to do really complex models even before I finished primary school. Origami is not just a hobby to me. Origami is an extension of my soul. 1, 2, 3. Is there anything you want me to add? My name is Evan. I work in the hospital in the research department, and my hobby is origami. I played this little game when I was a primary school kid. We just cut up little cardboards and we folded them in half, and then we tap them. It kicks the ball. You know, that's a very simple mechanism.

The biggest misconception people have of origami is that it's simple, it's for kids. The origami that the general population knows, right, is those that are of the basic forms like flapping bird, crane, turtles, simple flowers that can be completed within 5 to 10 minutes. The origami that I do is generally complex origami, whereby models take a couple of hours to complete.

So everybody knows the crane or the flapping bird. And in complex origami, we try to encapsulate all the features that the animal has or the subject topic has. So in this case, we do observe that the legs, at the end of it, they have claws. We try to fold and simulate the two jaws as well as the eyes. And there are some cases whereby they even go to the extent of simulating the feathers. So you can see each feather is being grafted onto the bird itself. Thinking and folding a lot is done in my mind because I've folded all my life. So I understand how the paper works. I understand how what the instructions is trying to tell me. I can imagine myself walking through a game, you know, but mentally. So you already understand the map, how it looks like. Then you want to create certain effects. So you're testing different solutions. All the models I create generally can be done within a day. But for myself, humanly speaking, for my own welfare, I don't do that in one sitting. I would, you know, split them up and enjoy the process. I don't want to stress myself out. So origami design can be a very daunting process to someone who hasn't tried it before. Fortunately, there are books that have been published to help you with that. So there are chapters within it that talks about different ways to think about origami design. There are concepts like grafting. Grafting is just a very simple concept, adding paper to a certain model plan. And more paper actually just means more folds on the same piece of paper. What we're going to do over here is to create a origami bird, okay, the flapping bird, with fingers. So this is the base model that we want to graph on. You can see the crease pattern when you unfold everything. So this is called the crease pattern.

and I'm going to transfer that over onto the paper via drawing, so I can help to, it helps me to plan better. Okay, so I can see the head is over here, the wing is over here, the tail is over here, and the last wing. So over here we can do a simple grafting. What we can apply to this crease pattern is we split it up in half. And when I say I cut the paper in half, what I actually mean is, conceptually, I split it apart in order for me to add more paper into the wings. Now we have a space over here, and this is going to be the place where the extra paper is going to be filled up. For example, we want 5 fingers. In origami, we have this basic formula that, you know, you need at least 8 divisions to create 5 fingers. Origami is a form of transformative art. You don't add anything, you don't remove anything, and the paper is still a square. When you fold it and when you unfold everything, it's still a square piece of paper. So that is the constraint and the difficulty in this discipline. Sometimes it does not work, then we have to discard the whole paper and start anew. That's the hardship behind this discipline that not many people talk about.

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1: When I do a model, and then I spend a lot of time, wow, crazy hours. I expended a lot of paper. It's a mountain pile of failed models, failed prototypes. And once I get the certain last connecting point, it links, everything links, and my model is done. Wow. Then that mental release is just, wow, it's over the moon. Like, hey, I contributed this to the world. And then I put it at my bedside table. That's the last thing I want to see. The first thing I want to see when I wake up is like, I did it.
2: This is the story of a sector in crisis fighting for its survival. The first sector to be confronted with our planet's limitations and climate change. Now both fish and fishermen are endangered. Fish have become an ultra-globalized resource.
3: The worst time was probably in the 1990s, and many populations were really collapsed or close to collapse. So there was a recognition we needed to change that.
2: How did we reach a point where marine life and those who depend on it became endangered? Is sustainable fishing possible so that fish and fishermen can continue to exist?
4: Sea Change, the future of fishing. Sunday on CNA.
5: This is a machine that's meant to clean, but how clean is it?
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7: As you can see the design, water easily pools up there. Yeast and most love moisture.
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I was still in diapers, I cannot speak, I cannot use the toilet. So one day she just taught me how to fold the flapping bird. It was super difficult that time as a kid. Then I managed to get it done. I was super happy. I was able to do really complex models even before I finished primary school. It got to the point whereby when I buy a book, I just browse through and I say, okay, I can do this, I can do this, because mentally I'm already folding. Everybody starts origami more often than not alone. So in my childhood, yeah, alone all the time. So doing origami for so long, I realized that, you know,

0: they deserve more respect because a lot of effort and a lot of intelligence, a lot of creativity, a lot of personality and flair has been put into one work. I find myself events to participate in, competitions to go to. I put my work on Instagram. My favorite one would be YouTube. So one of the things that helped to change my life through origami is the creating of a YouTube channel.
1: And this video we have Jason as our interviewee today.
0: Connecting with people, talking to people, attending events, creating events of sorts.
2: Recently, I'm invited to an origami gig. The event is held in the Singapore Peranakan Museum.
0: Okay, thank you guys for coming. Today we'll be doing the Malayan. Let's begin so we can pull the first six steps over here. My origami friends and I routinely meet up once a week and we give ourselves challenges to fulfill. And that's how we learn and grow together.
3: Some people are too busy.
0: I think it's best to bring this forward and then bring the tail forward and then shape it however you need. And basically you are done.

0: Hey friends, it's me, Evan, here at the Fountain Square, Clarke Quay in Singapore. We are here for this Merlion exhibit. It's for the Singapore's 60th National Day. And I contributed an origami Merlion art over here. And I'll walk you through this whole exhibit.
1: This world that I've created really means everything to me. Each model has their own backstory, each model has their own challenges, some of them greater than the others. Each model has its own character behind them. It's a sweet feeling. It's a really sweet feeling. Origami is not just a hobby to me. Origami is an extension of my soul. Yeah.
2: 일단 안녕하세요. 저는 말총으로 작업하고 있는 정다혜입니다.

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5: I'm willing to pitch everything.
1: Former offenders step into the demanding world of veteran hawkers, taking on its challenges for a chance to prove that their past does not determine their future.
5: The deal breaker for me is if they go back into their old ways.
1: As the world's demand for clean energy continues to grow, is nuclear power the answer? Unpack the complexities of science, politics, and innovation as we explore the role nuclear energy could play in building a cleaner, greener future.
6: What lies beneath the ground here is in high demand, and countries around the world want a piece of it.
1: This July on CNA.
7: AI at work, career boost or threat?
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9: 这边就感觉随时可能会被替代掉，因为大家这个一学就会嘛，所以压力还是有点大。
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0: (말총공의) 장인 선생님들을 만나면서 시작하게 됐고요. 그 이후에는 제가 그때 석사 공부를 하고 있던 중이었는데 이게 석사 논문으로 적합할 것 같다고 생각해서 유물 조사를 하고 있었어요. 근데 제 작품이 유명해질 거란 생각은 사실 한 적은 없었는데 제가 기대하고 있었던 거는 말총공예 자체가 워낙 오랫동안 저희가 가지고 있던 문화니까 그 말총공예가 가지고 있는 미감 자체는 사실 충분히 검증받았던 거 아닌가 하는 생각 접근이 있었어요. 근데 이제 제가 근데 그걸 제가 만들었을 때 더 아름답고 많이 각광받을 수 있을까 그런 거는 예상하지 못했습니다.
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1: Malaysia is drawing billions into the infrastructure behind AI.
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4: Jadi di mana yang akan menjadi prioriti keutamaan sama ada masyarakat ataupun pihak industri.
1: And huge demands on resources.
5: The data center consumes 2 times the electricity of a city of 300,000 people.
1: What stands in the way of Malaysia's AI dreams? 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
1: This is my first time in Isan, or northeastern Thailand.
2: I told you this is the rhythm.
3: We are digging for gold. There are two things I really love here. First, their food. Oh, nice. Second, their music.
1: This is going to be one wild ride.
4: Okay.
5: Hi, Bella.
1: I'm in Isan, the largest region of Thailand, home to one-third of the country's population. A local friend, Khun Ai, is introducing me to some iconic street eats. I spot two elements in almost every dish: extreme heat and acidity.
6: Isan bed, sure?
7: Very spicy.
6: Okay.
3: Somtang, their spicy and sour green vegetable salad. Their lap, which is their minced meat spicy salad, full of flavor, full of kick.
8: So, this one I asked for Isan pet, Isan hot level.
9: Yeah, she doubled it.
8: Yeah, she really like whacked it. She didn't, she wasn't playing. And suddenly her pet level quite high.
9: From 0 to 10?
8: 8.
9: 8.

0: I've been hearing a lot from the locals about the three main flavors of Isan: spicy, sour, and salty. So I'm taking a detour today to find out more.
1: Sawadee krap!
2: Sawadee krap! Sawadee krap!
1: Nice to meet you, fine
2: chef. Nice to meet you. Well, I have one secret ingredient I use in my kitchen. I just want to show you.
1: Are we digging for gold?
2: Sort of, a white gold.
1: Okay.
0: Together with local chef Paisan, we're at a traditional salt farm. This entire area used to be below sea level. With an abundance in salt deposits, it has led to many salt farms being set up here. The farmers have it tough. The brine has to be filtered, then boiled for hours on end before the salt can be harvested. It's no wonder then that Isan has a reputation for fermented dishes, such as the famous plara, or fermented fish.
2: And in Isan, we use quite a lot of plara as a salty agent. Because Isan is very dry, you know, probably you don't know what's gonna be available to eat next day. So when you have thing, you have to ferment or keep it to eat in the dry season or when it's not available. That's the one. Put on this side.
3: So I offered a bit of help and the salt farmer put me to work.
2: The salt is ready. Come big. That's it. Okay. Usually they do it quicker because otherwise it's
4: burned.
1: Salt is intense, huh?
2: Wow.
5: Oh, okay. Fresh. Mm. Not too salty, huh? Mm.
2: With the depth.
5: Mm. Oh, nice. I like it.
2: Nice, huh?
0: After spending more than a decade working in five-star hotels, Chef Paisan returned home to open a restaurant called Ken, which achieved Michelin Bib Gourmand status for 2 years in a row.
2: Isan food is very honest food, you know. Usually they use very seasonal. Anything grow or happen to be on the spot, very unique. Maybe because of the land here is very dry, the herb and the vegetable has to be strong to survive. So it's developed those flavor to be very strong.
0: I'm in for a real Isan treat today. Chef Paisan will be whipping up two local dishes. First, a twist on the familiar spicy somtam salad featuring jicama, a root vegetable. Followed by a grilled sea bass served in a special green curry. And we're turning up the heat for both dishes.
2: I have here dry chili.
1: All right, okay.
2: And what you call chili padi.
1: Chili padi. Okay.
2: So they give different level of spice in it. More you powder, the spicy you get. Huh?
1: Yeah.
2: I like my food spicy because it raises up the temperature in you. It's just like you doing exercise without exercising.
0: To make the somtam salad, we start by pounding chilies, then garlic, salt, and string beans. After which, the plara, or fermented fish, fish sauce, lime, heirloom tomatoes, tamarind, and palm sugar enter the mix.
2: So now we try to make a balance of flavor. Well, we just want to squeeze all the juice come out.
1: Ooh, it smells great.
2: Mm. When you get this right, we're gonna add.
1: Then we put that.
2: Please.
0: After adding the sliced jicama, the garnishing goes on before the salad is served with a side of crispy pork belly.

For his second dish, Chef Paisan sears a fillet of sea bass and serves it in a spicy green curry featuring kaipang, a type of water algae that can be found in Isan.

0: the chef adds another twist to his take on traditional Isan cuisine by pairing local rice wines with the food to complement the heat.
1: All right.
2: This one is from white sticky rice.
1: Right.
2: This from the red sticky rice. To start, it's right. A salad, so I recommend to go with white one because it's less strong.
1: Okay.
0: The som tam tasted like what I imagine a good som tam would taste like. A good balance of sour, sweet, and heat from the chilies. But the main difference here was the quality of the ingredients.
1: Since coming to Isan, I've learned a new appreciation for som tam. Oh, very nice.
0: And in this particular case in Isan, the rice wine was light, a touch of sweetness, and quite fruity. The next dish was a grilled sea bass with kai palm sauce.
1: Oh, let me try just the sauce itself first. Oh, nice. The taste of the sea is very strong. And then with the fish.
2: It's a good spicy, you know?
1: Yeah. Just a hint. You know how earlier I heard you describe Isan. Important flavors of Isan? So with this, I get the sour, I get the pad, and then the sweetness comes here to finish it off. Very, very good.
2: Welcome to Isan.
1: Wow, it's a very warm welcome. Khob kun krab.
2: Khob kun krab.
3: This is the story of a sector in crisis fighting for its survival. The first sector to be confronted with our planet's limitations and climate change. Now both fish and fishermen are endangered. Fish have become an ultra-globalized resource.
4: The worst time was probably in the 1990s, and many populations were really collapsed or close to collapse. So there was a recognition we needed to change that.
3: How did we reach a point where marine life and those who depend on it became endangered? Is sustainable fishing possible so that fish and fishermen can continue to exist?
5: Sea Change, the future of fishing. Sunday on CNA.
6: This is a machine that's meant to clean, but how clean is it?
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1: Plot of land which the region of Johor currently owns.
2: What is causing all this anxiety?
3: What I'm hearing from kids a lot more these days is they are giving themselves the pressure.
0: Journalism you can trust. CMA.

0: I'm in Chaiyaphum, a province in western Isan. Today, I'm meeting a local celebrity who is preparing a dish for an upcoming festival. And I hear that it's going to be pretty spicy.
1: Her name was Wadawan, but people here know her more as Khun Khai.
0: As the cultural ambassador of Chaiyaphum, Khun Khai shot to fame as a local podcaster, beloved for her passion in promoting traditional Isan cuisine and culture. For today's menu, Khun Khai and her cousin, Nong Nik, tell me that we will need to catch the main ingredient first.
1: Soon after, the local fishermen caught what Khun Khai wanted to show me, platong. In English, they call it a grey featherback, I believe, and it's a fish that they use to make quite a popular, famous local dish.
0: Next, we gather several other key ingredients from the local farm, including Thai ginger chilies, the Thai version of the bird's eye chili.
2: อาหารอีสานที่ขาดไม่ได้สิ่งหนึ่งก็คือพริกค่ะพริกนี่ขาดไม่ได้เลยนะคะซึ่งพริกเนี่ยจะเป็นตัวชูโรงในอาหารส่วนหนึ่งนะคะแล้วก็เป็นพวกสมุนไพรที่เราปลูกเองขิงข่าตะไคร้ใบมะกรูดพวกนี้นะคะก็คือเป็นตัวชูโรงอีกแบบนึง
0: This dish that I've been hearing so much about is called lap platong, a spicy minced fish dish featuring the platong fish we caught earlier
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0: ้ First the fish is minced into a paste then mixed with fermented fish and pounded
4: Oh so this is the fermented fish it smells a bit sour
2: หอมไหม
4: คะ Oh just use the juice
0: Dried chili flakes are added for taste, based on one's aptitude for spice.
3: Do you want minute?
4: Okay, let me taste first.
3: Okay. Then you put it.
4: More pet.
3: More
4: pet. More pet.
3: More pet.
4: Okay.
0: Followed by a combination of toasted rice powder, shallots, and spring onions.
3: Oh, it's very good.
5: Because I'm hungry.
0: The paste is then wrapped in banana leaves and grilled for 5 to 10 minutes till it's cooked. Khun Khai also prepares an Isan staple carb, sticky rice.
2: แต่ถ้าคนอีสานเนี่ยถ้าถามว่านิยมกินอะไรก็จะเป็นข้าวเหนียวมากกว่าเนื่องจากว่าข้าวเหนียวเอาไปไหนมาไหนได้ด้วยสะดวกสบายสะดวกสบายทุกอย่างแล้วหยิบกินได้ง่ายด้วยที่สำคัญคือไม่ต้องหาอุปกรณ์อื่นๆเลยไม่ต้องหาช้อนหาจานอะไรเลยก็หมายถึงว่าเอาในกระติกข้าวได้เลย
4: Yeah yeah I think that's one of the important things because sticky rice get put in my pocket and go
2: ใช่
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4: The heat that I tasted in this La Platong, it accented the meat rather than overpower it.
5: Okay, we're going to eat with this chicken and chicken too.
4: Like this?
6: Yes.
1: Delicious.
4: Very good combination. The rice itself is a bit sweet, right? And this is pet and salty. Yeah? It goes very well together.
5: So a lot of people will crack this. Right?
4: Oh, must have it with the Thai chili, ginger chili.
1: Yeah.
4: To Isan, to Isan,
0: to Isan.
4: What I can say is that Isan food is very practical food because sticky rice is something that you can pack down really well, so you can take it out to the land to farm your.You know, toiling away, and maybe you're tired. The spice, the fermented flavors as well, you know, wakes you up, gives you a bit of a kick.
7: The La Platong dish that Khun Kai prepared today is actually for this group of young dancers who will be participating in a highly anticipated festival tomorrow.

0: This July, when tradition meets transformation, new possibilities take shape. Embark on a slow simmer journey into the heart of Singapore's hawker culture.
1: Hawker culture is so key to our identity.
0: Where generations of heritage, craftsmanship and flavour are reimagined for a new era.
2: We should be in your bucket list.
0: From life behind bars to life behind the stove.
2: I'm willing to teach everything.
0: Former offenders step into the demanding world of veteran hawkers, taking on its challenges for a chance to prove that their past does not determine their future.
2: The deal breaker for me is if they go back into their old ways.
0: As the world's demand for clean energy continues to grow, is nuclear power the answer? Unpack the complexities of science, politics and innovation as we explore the role nuclear energy could play in building a cleaner, greener future.
3: What lies beneath the ground here is in high demand and countries around the world want a piece of it.
0: This July on CNA.
4: AI at work, career boost or threat?
1: It takes down the walls, like the barrier to entry became a lot lower.
5: 这边就感觉随时可能会被替代掉，因为大家这个一学就会嘛，所以压力还是有点大。
4: Plus, the skills that matter most in an AI world.
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4: The new reality of tourism in the shadow of the war on Iran. Wednesday on CNA.
10: This is what you see in live news. But before the graphics help explain the news, I turn information into visuals that people can see, follow, and understand. I am Shaza, a senior CNA graphics designer. While the presenter is getting ready to go live, the graphics team and I are still checking that every graphic is accurate, clear, and ready to support the story. For us, the job is not just about making things look good. It's about taking complex information and making it clear enough for viewers to understand at a glance. Because once the news starts, every word, every number, and every

0: It's like 3 plus early start. We're actually going there. Chaya Pum.
1: It's the day of the festival. I don't want to miss this, so I'm putting my search for heat on hold for now.
2: I was invited to go see the Founders Festival of Chaya Pum. Isan was going through a very cold weather. It was very chilly, which I guess added to the atmosphere.
1: The Chao Po Phraya Le Monument Festival, named after the first governor of the city, is an important event held annually to celebrate his legacy. Traditional Molam music, a folk music genre from Laos that's popular in Isan, fills the air as a parade of Thai elephants join the festivities. Thousands of worshippers across the province have also gathered to offer prayers, seek blessings, and pay their respects to Chao Po Phraya Le.
2: So one of the main ceremonial aspects of the festival was for the people to walk around the square where the statue of the founder was numerous times. And most people were carrying these little bouquets of flowers, you know, offerings to the founder. So a festival is not a festival without a grand display of fireworks. And soon enough, the skies lit up. After a few hours in, at dawn, when the sun finally revealed itself, all the dancers appear. Apparently, all these dancers come from 35 different communities in Chaya Pum.
1: There are at least a few hundred of them performing. Amongst the dancers, I recognize Fon, from the group of students that Khun Kai prepared the Lap Plotong dish for previously. Traditionally, the dancers are fueled by a hearty meal of sticky rice and Lap Plotong as a spicy pick-me-up throughout the festival.
3: Pet?
4: Yes, pet chili.
2: Yeah, yeah. You can eat pet mok mok.
4: Chop kin pet. Chop kin pet.
1: Born and raised in Chaya Pum, 18-year-old Fon inherited a deep family passion for traditional Isan dance.
5: Why did you choose to dance?
6: เพราะว่าชอบอะไรเงี้ยค่ะมันเป็นชีวิตประจำวันที่เราเจอกันทุกวันอะไรเงี้ยจากบรรพบุรุษอะไรเงี้ยค่ะค่ะก็ด้วยความที่ครอบครัวเป็นแต่ว่าเจอกับหมอลำมาโดยตลอดด้วยค่ะที่บ้านก็เลยส่งเสริมให้ไปเรียนอยากให้เรียนนาฏศิลป์แบบว่าคนในประเทศไทยรู้จักอีสานมากขึ้นอะไรเงี้ยค่ะดีใจมาก
1: This has been such an eye-opening experience.At one of the lesser-known festivals in Thailand. But now, it's time to turn up the heat. I'm putting together a special blend of what I've experienced here in Isan.
2: So the concept was to create a dish that was packed and parceled for the people to take on the go. The first thing I thought of was a Japanese onigiri, which is a rice ball sometimes wrapped with a nori, a seaweed, and inside the center is a bit of salted protein. The first thing to do was prepare the seasoned ingredient to stuff into the rice. That includes plara, chili, and aromatics, lightly fried in a pan and then pounded. Then we got a bit of kao niao, the sticky rice, and then stuffing the seasoned para with a bit of heat into the center, and then mold it into a typical onigiri shape. And instead of nori, the Japanese seaweed, I will use kai palm, which is the green river algae. coated the whole rice and then charring it

0: So I'm going to call this Plara Onigiri.
1: Ah, nice. Wow. Get excited now. That's stuffing.
0: Yes.
1: Oh my God.
0: Well, it's inspired by an onigiri.
1: Mmm. Yeah. Nice. It gives generous heat and flavor into this.
0: Mm.
1: It's just like you want a second one, third one, fourth one, you know.
0: Mm.
1: I am so surprised. The dish you come up is the traditional Isan food called khao chi. The concept is very similar because this is very comfort food. It's not only feeding the body, it's giving soul. Good job.
0: Yeah, thank you so much. The best way to encapsulate my experience here in Isan with Khun Kai all the way to Chef Pai San is to again emphasize what Chef Pai San said.
2: He said Isan food is honest food.
1: Mm.
2: I love that description.
1: No drama.
0: In Isan, they source proteins from all over, every corner and crevice of the land. But it's more than just the food. The people here in Isan are what they eat. Honest, hardworking, humble people.

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1: Malaysia is drawing billions into the infrastructure behind AI.
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1: But with protests from locals.
4: Jadi di mana yang akan menjadi prioriti keutamaan sama ada masyarakat ataupun pihak industri.
1: And huge demands on resources.
5: The data center consumes 2 times the electricity of a city of 300,000 people.
1: What stands in the way of Malaysia's AI dreams? Insight Thursday on CNA.
6: On the next Asia First, we examine the friction points between two economic powerhouses, China and Europe. And the bloc is preparing to host the top officials from Beijing amid tensions over trade, market access, and Russia's war in Ukraine.
1: Across Asia, the demand for power is rising fast, and the transition to clean energy is already underway.
7: Peran panas bumi di Indonesia dalam rangka pelaksanaan transisi energi itu sangat penting.
8: Developing offshore wind is really a no-brainer option for Taiwan.
1: But on the ground, the transition is far from simple.
9: 你盖了风电之后，它当水流也不同，鱼当然不会再来啊。
10: Grid stability is a major challenge in India nowadays.
1: As countries push forward, communities are weighing the costs to livelihoods, to environments, and to the future. Power to the People, also available on demand at cna.asia.
11: Singapore is spoiled for choice when it comes to yogurt. But there seems to be a favourite. Greek yogurt. A tub of Greek yogurt can cost up to $28.90. That's 2 times the price of the most expensive regular yogurt. And yet, from 2020 to 2025, sales of Greek-labeled yogurt products grew by 166%. That's nearly twice the sales of regular yogurt. So in this episode of Talking Point, I want to find out if your Greek yogurt is really worth the splurge.

0: I'm headed to meet Chef Anna, a pastry chef of 19 years who uses a secret ingredient in her pastries. Homemade Greek yogurt. Why does Greek yogurt cost more than regular yogurt?
1: Well, Greek yogurt is regular yogurt in its most concentrated form. What I'm doing right now is straining the regular yogurt, and it's going to concentrate the milk proteins in the solids. As it goes through this sieve,
0: you
1: can see the liquid is coming out.
0: Mm-hmm.
1: That's whey. So whey is also a product that comes out of Greek yogurt. It has protein, but the most amount of protein is inside the strained yogurt, which is inside the sieve here. Greek yogurt costs more because you have to strain it to concentrate the yogurt, and it takes a lot of time. It's very laborious. And in the industrial context, if you start in 1 liter, you're only going to get 50% after you're done.
0: I assume that this concentrated form of yogurt is actually higher protein.
1: Yes, it is.
0: And it's better for me.
1: After it goes through the strainer, you have this very thick, beautiful yogurt which is full of protein. This concentrated yogurt is going to be higher in protein. So for the same amount of calories that you're eating, you're going to get higher protein.
0: So if the whey itself has protein, why do you remove it?
1: Simply because if you're trying to get the yogurt to be thicker, for textural reasons, for nutrition, you have to remove some of the water to concentrate the yogurt. But the water is nutritious as well. This whey liquid is not thrown away, and you can either drink it directly or you can use it to make other things. You can make other products with it, such as pancakes. I've made tortillas with it.
0: So, the difference between regular yogurt and Greek yogurt is that Greek yogurt is strained, and because a lot of water is removed, the remaining yogurt is concentrated and therefore has higher protein content per spoonful. Okay, what's this?
1: There are three types of Greek yogurt right here. One of them is the homemade.
0: So an intelligent guess will be this one. Being the most solidified one will be the homemade Greek yogurt. Next one. And this is Anna's homemade yogurt, I think. In terms of the texture, this one has a very different texture. It's almost like, how shall I put it? This is the creamiest, but surprisingly, in terms of the taste, is the least tangy and the least acidic of the lot. The fact that it tasted so creamy, I've never actually had yogurt that's this creamy before. Is that the reason why? Because it's homemade?
1: Not just because it's homemade, but because it spent longer just straining. This is store-bought Greek yogurt.
0: Oh, so the two tastes were the more similar ones.
1: You can say that.
0: But wait, this is the store-bought Greek yogurt. Why does it look like it's got liquid in it? Shouldn't it have been strained already?
1: It has been strained, but because it's very natural, it's only milk and yogurt cultures, so you will have a little bit of the whey even after straining. They probably strained it already, but there's still a little of the whey liquid. So if it's a bit separated, this is natural, it's normal.
0: Okay, so then what is this yogurt?
1: That leaves us with Greek-style yogurt.
0: Greek yogurt and Greek-style yogurt. What's the difference between the two?
1: Okay, the Greek-style yogurt is made to look and taste texturally like the Greek yogurt. What do you mean by Greek-style? It's in the style of Greek yogurt, but they don't strain it. Instead, they add other ingredients to it so that it looks and tastes like Greek yogurt. One is thickened naturally by straining and one isn't.
0: Why do they do that? I mean, why not just sell me Greek yogurt?
1: Because by doing that, they don't have to spend time straining. So you spend less time in production and you get a product out faster. So manufacturing-wise, you basically use very little time to make the same thing.
0: Not many of us would have noticed this, that there is Greek yogurt and there is Greek-style yogurt. Greek yogurt is thick because it is strained. Greek-style yogurt, on the other hand, is not strained, but may have added ingredients such as milk solids and emulsifiers to make it as thick as Greek yogurt. But the question is, do these added ingredients give it the same nutritional oomph as Greek yogurt? I'm sending 10 samples of yogurt, 5 Greek, 5 Greek style, from different brands available on the market to the lab to test for protein levels. And in the mix, I've included 2 samples of flavored Greek and Greek style each. I want to know if there is a difference in protein level between Greek and Greek style yogurt.
2: This is the story of a sector in crisis fighting for its survival. The first sector to be confronted with our planet's limitations and climate change. Now both fish and fishermen are endangered. Fish have become an ultra-globalized resource.
3: The worst time was probably in the 1990s, and many populations were really collapsed or close to collapse. So there was a recognition we needed to change that.
2: How did we reach a point where marine life and those who depend on it became endangered? Is sustainable fishing possible so that fish and fishermen can continue to exist?
4: Sea Change, the future of fishing. Sunday on CNA.
5: Tiger Brokers Singapore presents

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2: It's been a week since I've sent 5 Greek and 5 Greek-style yogurt samples to the lab for protein testing.
3: So, Prof, what have you got for us?
4: Well, Dana, we have got the top line results here. What we have done is we have looked at 10 randomly selected yogurts. We have looked at 5 Greek yogurts and 5 Greek style yogurts, and we have analyzed them in our laboratories. We have noticed that there is a couple of yogurts that have got a high protein content. So, for example, a sample C, which is this one, the Greek yogurt, has got the highest protein level. And a sample 1, which is this one, has also got a highest protein level from the Greek style yogurts. So these two samples are relatively comparable. There's only a difference of around 2%, which I would say it's very much negligible. We have got another slide in here that we looked just for these 10 yogurts divided on a Greek and a Greek style yogurt. From this perspective, on average, there was not much of a difference.
3: Okay, so this is really interesting for me because I buy Greek yogurt, and what I'm hearing is that regardless of whether it's Greek yogurt or Greek style yogurt, you are going to get high levels of protein.
4: That is correct, because the Greek style yogurt is processed differently. So the Greek style yogurts will add some of the milk solids added to it, and we'll also have some of the binders added to it, such as gelatin, and the gelatin obviously is a protein, in order to make the yogurt like that. So by the addition of different ingredients, you can actually increase the protein concentration.
3: Okay, so the additional ingredients can also increase the protein concentration, so they're not all bad.
4: No, they're not all bad.
3: So Greek-style yogurt could have milk solids added for extra protein. But is the protein from the milk solids the same as the protein in Greek yogurt?
4: Okay, so it is not the same. So the protein that is found in the milk solids is usually found from the whole milk that has been evaporated to a dryness. An example for a milk solids would be a milk powder that you would commonly be able to find on the supermarket shelves. Now, the Greek yogurt concentrate, it has got a different type of a protein in it. That protein has been pre-digested during the process of fermentation, which means that it will deliver the protein level through the body once we eat it more sustainably. And by doing that, it can also increase the satiety and satiation much, much faster than what a Greek style yogurt can do.
3: Which means that if I were to consume Greek yogurt versus Greek style yogurt, I will feel fuller faster?
4: That's correct. So it will trigger the feeling of a fullness much faster, which we call the satiation. And the satiety is something where you don't have the urge to eat again. So you're not feeling hungry again.
3: So personally, I have tried to stay away from the flavored yogurts because of the sugar content.
4: Sure.
3: But when it comes to protein, does it matter? What's your findings?
4: Okay, so you can see that the flavored yogurts, D, E, 4 and 5, have got a relatively lower amounts of a protein. The reason for that is that when you add the other ingredients in, you're decreasing the levels of the protein that are found per sample size. Let's say you have got one of these tubs, and there is no flavoring added in it. And this tub weighs 100 grams. If you add a sugar to it, or if you add a fruit to it, you're increasing the weight of the sample because you have added the things too, and effectively you're reducing the amount of a protein to it. So that is probably one of the reasons why we are seeing that this type of flavored yogurts have got lower protein levels.
3: Okay, so I was very naive in thinking that whatever else that you add to the yogurt, it doesn't take up space. But it does in fact take up space.
4: Absolutely, it takes the space.
2: So, on average, the Greek yogurt samples contained 7.92 grams of protein per 100 grams. The Greek-style yogurt didn't fare too badly, averaging at 7.37 grams per

0: 100 grams, despite costing, on average, 38.55% less. But the pros of eating yogurt isn't just protein. It's also probiotics that can boost gut health. Under Singapore's food regulations, yogurt is made with lactic acid bacteria, namely Lactobacillus bulgaricus, and one or more of the following bacteria, such as Streptococcus thermophilus and Lactobacillus acidophilus. So, while Greek-style yogurt fares similarly to Greek yogurt when it comes to protein, how will it fare when it comes to probiotics? To find out, I sent the same 10 yogurt samples to my microbiologist friends over at Nanyang Technological University's Fresh Lab. These samples all promise live or live and active cultures on their labels. It's been 5 days, and the probiotic lab results are out. Was there any difference in the live cultures between the Greek yogurt and the Greek-style yogurt?
1: So we can see from the chart that the top three samples, which shows the highest live bacterial counts, are all Greek yogurt. Whereas the rest vary from sample to sample. And significantly, we see that one of the Greek-style yogurt shows the lowest live bacterial count.
0: Can I conclude then that the Greek-style yogurt has got lower levels of live culture?
1: Yes, the trend shows so.
0: Why might that be the case?
1: In my view, it depends on the way Greek style manufacture the bacteria, how much they put into the yogurt, we don't know.
0: I want to talk about actually the flavoured yogurts.
1: Yeah.
0: So interestingly, one flavoured Greek yogurt has come in with quite a high live culture count. Does flavouring the yogurt make any difference to the probiotics level?
1: This is an interesting question, but in general, I would say this is maybe coincidental.
0: Okay, yeah. Right. So you think that it's likely that the flavouring might not have a huge impact on the probiotics. How much live bacteria does a yogurt have before it's considered a good probiotic?
1: Well, if we follow international standards defined by the Food and Agriculture Organization of the United Nations, or WHO, World Health Organization, typically the bacterial count should be at least 1 million to 1 billion. And this yogurt sample can be considered probiotic.
0: Okay, so when I buy the yogurt from the supermarket, will I be able to tell how much live culture it contains?
1: Generally speaking, no, because the indication on the label is the bacterial count when it's packaged into the yogurt, not the day you purchase, because in between you have a storage, transportation, and a lot of conditions can affect the count of the bacteria. The storage condition usually is refrigerated, so we are unlikely to see the bacteria grow because it's too cold. If you have a change in temperature or oxygen level, that will also affect the bacterial growth. So all this would lead to the general decline in the bacterial count when you purchase the tub of yogurt.
0: Okay, so that is a good reminder to me that whatever I see on the label, I got to manage my own expectations.
1: Absolutely.
0: When I eventually eat the yogurt.
1: Yes.
0: According to international standards, all except two met the minimum bacteria count.
1: But bacterial count is only one part of the story. It doesn't mean that you have higher bacterial count, you have a higher functionality of the yogurt. To prove that, we've done some more tests. Let me show you the result.
0: Okay. The bacteria doesn't just need to be alive when entering the body. They need to survive the harsh conditions in our digestive system, including stomach acid and bile.
1: Okay, so what we have done here is to use a condition that mimics our gut environment, and then see how these probiotic bacteria from the different samples survive the environment. So what you see here is a result, right? These five samples are those that failed the test. Three of them are Greek-style yogurt. Surprisingly, the one sample from the Greek yogurt that scored the highest bacterial count failed the test.
0: It failed the test?
1: Yes.
0: Meaning that the yogurt that we just saw with the most amount of probiotics failed the test when it was in my gut.
1: That's right. That means they die in our gut.
0: So this is a plot twist for me, because I would imagine that if it has the most amount of probiotics, it would be the most beneficial, but it doesn't mean that all of it will survive in my gut.
1: That's right. But the good news is that bacteria are living organisms. They do produce metabolites and substances that we call micronutrients. For example, vitamin, short-chain fatty acid, which are beneficial for our health regardless of how well or how worse the bacteria live in the gut environment.
0: Okay, so it's a matter of whether I can reap more benefits out of it.
1: That's
0: so thank goodness there will be no harm done.
1: No harm.
0: On average, our Greek yogurt samples saw a survival rate of 63.58% under simulated gut conditions. On the other hand, the Greek-style yogurt saw a survival rate of 51.98%. But yogurt is no longer just something we eat out of a tub. It's also being sold as a dessert in frozen form. So what I want to know is, when Greek or Greek-style yogurt becomes froyo, is it still a healthier choice?
2: Asia First, we examine the friction points between two economic powerhouses, China and Europe. The bloc is preparing to host the top officials from Beijing amid tensions over trade, market access, and Russia's war in Ukraine.
3: AI at work, career boost or threat?
4: It takes down the walls, like the barrier to entry became a lot lower.
5: 这边就感觉随时可能会被替代掉，因为大家这个一学就会嘛，所以压力还是有点大。
6: Plus, the skills that matter most in an AI world.
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0: I really don't know why the furrow hide suddenly came back.
1: Today, yogurt is also drawing crowds in its frozen form, froyo. It may look like ice cream, but froyo is typically made with yogurt or milk rather than cream. Since 2017, more than 49 froyo shops have opened across Singapore. Yochi is one of the first specialized frozen yogurt stores that uses Greek-style yogurt. I'm headed there with dietitian Waylin to find out if it is as healthy as the regular Greek-style yogurt.
2: So this product is Greek-style yogurt that is frozen and intended for home consumption. So it will last in your fridge or freezer.
1: Is there a reason why you decided to do a Greek-style frozen yogurt instead of Greek frozen yogurt?
2: I think for us, Greek-style represents a format that Australians especially love. Also, Greek yogurt will not freeze well. It'll just turn into a block and not much more. On the other hand, a Greek-style frozen yogurt is something that you can scoop and enjoy at home.
1: So frozen yogurts are very popular now. When you freeze the yogurt, how does it impact the nutritional value?
3: So when we freeze the yogurt, the macros referring to like the carbs, the fat and the protein content will remain the same because there's no change that's done to it. The only biggest difference would be the amount of live cultures that's in there that will have survived the processing. Because when it's cooled down to lower temperatures, some of the cultures may not survive as well.
1: Would this be a healthier dessert than, say, ice cream?
3: The main difference would then be the base, right? Because for ice cream, it's made from cream, whereas for yogurt, it's made from milk. So cream has a fat percentage that range from 18% to over 40+%. And within that fat, 60 to 70% of that is saturated fat that's not good for the heart health. So for the base-wise, comparatively, the yogurt would be a better option because for milk, the fat percentage would range from 0% in skim milk to maybe 3 to 5% in whole milk.
1: So really, moving away from frozen yogurt, let's talk about natural Greek yogurt. How much of it should I be consuming?
3: So that can be seen from different angles. So the first angle I like to talk about the calcium. Right, calcium is important for our bones and for our health. So the Greek yogurt would fit nicely into that. The other point of view would be in terms of calories, whether you're having it on top of a meal or are you replacing part of the meal with the yogurt or having it as a snack, depending on the toppings and what's the end product's calorie intake. The third component we look at would be the protein content. The protein content of regular yogurt and Greek yogurt and Greek style yogurt is quite different. So it kind of caters for different groups of people. So for those who are more physically active or for people who are trying to bring down their weight or maintaining their muscle mass, they will benefit from having something that's lower in fat, lower in calories, but higher in protein. Whereas those who are with some kidney conditions, they need to adjust their protein intake because part of the protein is being metabolized by the kidneys, which is why having a high protein diet would then add as a strain to the kidneys. Then the last angle to look at would be for the immunocompromised people. Right, it would be advisable to seek medical advice before they start to have yogurt because there's the life cultures that they make.
1: And what's the best way to enjoy a Greek yogurt?
3: If you're to have it sweet, you'll be to probably add in some fruits. Fruits are high in antioxidants, there's a bit of natural sugars that can help to balance the tanginess of the yogurt. And the thing that's very important in fruits is that it's a source of fiber. So fiber is the food that the life cultures need to grow in the stomach for it to benefit your gut health. Right, so fruits will be helpful. The other thing I might add in there would be nuts. Alright, so nuts are a source of healthy fats, vitamin E and different minerals that the body needs. Heart foundations worldwide recommend people to have one handful of nuts a day because that can help to reduce your bad cholesterol, reduce your risk of coronary heart disease by up to 25%.
1: This episode was actually suggested by viewer Lim Kwang Yong, who wanted to know how to choose the best yogurt. Well, Kwang Yong, here's what I found out. Greek yogurt may be worth the splurge if you like a yogurt that is less processed, thicker, more strained, with fewer ingredients. However, if you're buying mainly for the protein, then Greek-style yogurt may sometimes offer similar amounts for less. As for me, I'm inspired by Chef Anna's homemade Greek yogurt, so I'm going to try and make my own. And yes, the recipe is in the comments below, so feel free to try.

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1: This is a machine that's meant to clean, but how clean is it?
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3: As you can see the design, water easily pulls up there. Yeast and mold love moisture.
2: For this episode, I tear apart one of them to show you where more gunk is hiding.
1: Wow, this one is all round.
2: How clean is your washing machine? 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
0: This is Singapore Tonight.
24: Good evening, I'm Paul Sung. Tonight's top stories. More than 100 illegal active mobility devices seized in a 9-day operation, with authorities rolling out more cameras to catch speeding offenders. Education Minister Desmond Lee says holistic development should not take a back seat to academic success as Singaporeans weigh in on future education policies. Food allergies are on the rise among children in Singapore, with positive allergy tests at the KK Women's and Children's Hospital increasing fivefold since 2012.

0: Authorities will put up more enforcement cameras over the next few years to detect speeding active mobility devices. Some 110 non-compliant devices were seized during a 9-day enforcement operation by the Land Transport Authority and Singapore Police Force. Officers also uncovered 250 offences at hotspots such as town centres and some residential areas. Claudia Lim tagged along on the operation.
1: What would have been a routine day out for some Singaporeans quickly turned into a costly lesson as officers cracked down on non-compliant active mobility devices. From illegal batteries and bicycles without brakes to devices modified to exceed the speed limit, officers found them all. In just 2 hours, we watched more than 10 devices be confiscated.
2: Now what you see here is just a fraction of the non-compliant devices seized by LTA officers over the past 2 hours of their enforcement operation here in Punggol and Sengkang. Among the most serious cases, a power-assisted bicycle was found in Sengkang capable of reaching speeds of up to 71 kilometres per hour, nearly three times the legal limit of 25 kilometres per hour.
1: Officers are also relying on technology to tackle speeding violations. This includes enforcement cameras and portable speed measurement devices that can detect illegal modifications. Since January, authorities have detected and seized more than 600 non-compliant active mobility devices. 11 offences were also found against retailers, including the display and sale of non-compliant devices.
0: Bus operator Tar Transit is piloting a scheme aimed at getting local diploma holders behind the steering wheel and the office desk. The move aims to develop more homegrown talent in the field and is among initiatives meant to improve the career prospects and working conditions for its bus captains. Nicholas Ng finds out more.
3: For half the day, Mark Alexander works in Tower Transit's marketing team. This is what he does with the other half. As the company's first bus executive officer, his shift is split between creating social media content for the bus operator and driving buses. To him, it's a perfect merger of two career lanes to put his qualifications in content creation to use, alongside a lifelong passion for buses.
4: I think what makes the BXO scheme appealing is that it's not just driving. The individual who is selected for the scheme gets a chance to, you know, participate in more high-level work within the company, and you get to contribute in other capacities based on what your skills and experiences are.
3: The scheme is aimed at local diploma holders, especially those early in their careers looking for a hands-on job. Salaries start at $5,000. The median gross monthly salary for a fresh polytechnic graduate in 2025 was $3,000. Tower Transit's move is meant to drive new blood into an industry where the median age for local bus captains is 56 years old. The company is also rolling out an AI-powered mental well-being app and more comfortable uniforms to keep staff on board.
5: And all this is important because you know that there are very few jobs that are as demanding in Singapore than that of the bus captain. And the quality of our bus services is entirely dependent on our workers, both in terms of bus captains, but also those doing maintenance.
3: The firm is also bringing Singapore's first wedding bus to the road. The vehicle itself is an electric bus you've seen before, though the interior is very different from what most commuters recognize. It can host a wedding of around 20 guests and take the ceremony through the city.
6: These start at a bus interchange and last around 2 hours. It's a response to couples looking for interesting weddings for smaller groups. And when it's not bringing these couples onto the next journey of their lives, it's bringing commuters on ordinary journeys to their usual destinations.
3: More details will come later in the year.
0: Education Minister Desmond Lee says holistic development of Singapore's children is not just, quote, a nice to have, but absolutely essential. He says building their character and the 21st century competencies should not come only after academic success. Mr. Lee said this after an engagement session that invites Singaporeans to help shape education policies. Concerns over high-stakes exams, the direct school admission scheme and tuition are among the hot topics. Nikhil Carter listens in.
7: How can we change PSLE such that it's not one entire grade determining a child's worth at 12 years old?
8: The parents on my table felt that PSLE was more like a sorting out sort of exam, and at 12 years old, taking the exam is stressful.
3: The Primary 6 Leaving Examination, a hot topic that was discussed among more than 160 participants across many tables at the first education conversation session. The session is aimed at finding ways to reduce the overemphasis on academic achievement and strengthen students' holistic development. Many argued the PSLE has become too high stake, carrying too much weight in a child's education journey and becoming like an arms race.
9: We felt we need to focus more on learning how to learn, teaching students these skill sets they will need. And unfortunately, having that high-stakes exam, in our opinion, was somewhat of an impediment in the true learning of a child.
3: Others said the issue isn't exams itself, but the unhealthy pressure attached to it that has taken new shapes and forms through Primary 1 admission and the direct school entry scheme.
4: I do see some students being sent to different enrichment classes, maybe to buff up their portfolio at such a young age, and most of them actually do not really know what they are doing, in a sense. It's a societal expectations, also maybe their parents, how putting this on them, making it another way, okay, so if you don't do well in school, then mommy will make sure that you'll get through DSA.
7: I think it really starts from a mindset shift from parents. Why do you want your child to get into a certain school, and what does success mean to you?
3: Participants also call for smaller class sizes, lighter teacher workloads, and placing greater value on curiosity, resilience, and life skills. Education Minister Desmond Lee says the session has raised interesting ideas and thought-provoking tensions. He adds that ultimately, shaping Singapore's education system is a collective effort.
10: And at MOE, my colleagues and I need your partnership. Parents who emphasize effort and character, not just grades. Employers and industry leaders who look at the whole person, not just their academic achievements. And community partners who support our children and families beyond the classroom. And we'll continue to engage widely and deeply.
3: 5 more public sessions are planned for the rest of this year, with discussions continuing into next year before MOE considers its next steps.
0: Still to come, more families are dealing with childhood food allergies. What's behind the increase? Plus 157 blood donations and counting. What inspires one man to keep giving after the break?
11: This July, when tradition meets transformation, new possibilities take shape. Embark on a slow simmer journey into the heart of Singapore's hawker culture.
12: Hawker culture is so key to our identity.
11: Where generations of heritage, craftsmanship and flavour are reimagined for a new era.
13: We should be in your bucket list.
11: From life behind bars to life behind the stove.
13: I'm willing to pitch everything.
11: Former offenders step into the demanding world of veteran hawkers, taking on its challenges for a chance to prove that their past does not determine their future.
13: The deal breaker for me is if they go back into their old ways.
11: As the world's demand for clean energy continues to grow, is nuclear power the answer? Unpack the complexities of science, politics and innovation as we explore the role nuclear energy could play in building a cleaner, greener future.
14: What lies beneath the ground here is in high demand, and countries around the world want a piece of it.
11: This July on CNA.
1: Malaysia is drawing billions into the infrastructure behind AI.
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1: And huge demands on resources.
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0: More children in Singapore are testing positive for allergies, according to KK Women's and Children's Hospital. It has seen a fivefold increase in positive tests for common allergies in children over the last 14 years. Jermaine Wong with more.
1: At 13, Catherine Guevara finally outgrew her soy allergy. Her journey began as a baby with severe eczema, and she's had up to 7 allergies at one point. Grocery shopping for her family often involves checking labels carefully and special storage arrangements at home to avoid cross-contamination.
2: My mom basically just used blood tests and skin pricks to find out the root cause of them. And it turned out that I was actually allergic, like deathly allergic, to dairy, peanuts and crustacean. And the way that it was all being transmitted into my body was by her breast milk. So the way that I could not have like allergy reactions was by my mother had to painstakingly eliminate all these ingredients from her own diet.
1: KK Women's and Children's Hospital says more parents are aware of food allergies and are bringing their children for treatment and diagnosis. At the same time, the fivefold increase is also driven by a change in diet to more processed food, as well as what's known as the hygiene hypothesis.
3: Children might be kind of growing up too clean in a clean environment and sterile environment. So when that happens, their immune system is not exposed to a large variety of microbes since young. So that actually limits their immune system training during the early childhood days to differentiate what is good and what is not good for their immune system.
1: KKH has also been performing immunotherapy to help children develop tolerance to food allergens. Over 60 patients have taken part in the past 3 years, and up to 80% now tolerate peanuts or milk better. The program will start treating patients with egg allergies from next month.
0: While blood donors in Singapore can now enjoy perks such as food and shopping vouchers, some get their rewards from the joy of helping others in need. Muhammad Bahajat speaks to one donor who has done it more than 150 times.
4: John Ethan Tong has been donating blood for more than 20 years. What began as a mix of curiosity and a hope to save a life have led the 57-year-old to pull up his sleeve 157 times. But it was in the middle of his blood-giving journey where things changed. In 2015, he was called up by a doctor to help a patient with a cancer condition that his blood could help.
5: The doctor also told me at the same time that this patient doesn't have much time to go, probably maybe a month or two or better, maybe maximum 3 months. But knowing that my blood actually does help her and her family member to get more time together, spend more time together, memorable time, I think that's more than enough to me, more satisfying to me.
4: The incident sparked Mr. Tong's desire to do even more. He doubled down on his blood donations from roughly once every 2 months to once a month.
5: What I strongly believe is that in life we are not looking at how much we can achieve, but how much we can bring lights to another person's life, how much we can contribute into helping people. So if I can help now, why do I stop or why do I procrastinate? Why do I just not do it because of laziness or tiredness? No, I will push myself to do it just today and then I can rest after that. I would like to say that blood doesn't matter race, age or religion. So if you have a chance to extend a help, to help someone live longer or to help someone to go through a surgery, do that.
4: It is people like Mr. Tong who play key roles in saving lives, especially with the number of blood donors expected to drop amid an aging population.
6: The number of young donors aged 16 to 25 has fallen from about above 20,000 to fewer than 9,600. Dropped more than half, more than 50% over the last 10 years. At the same time, blood demand is projected to grow by 1% to 1.3% annually, driven by aging population and rising cancer rates. If we don't change this trend, demand will outstrip supply in just 7 years. And that's a very short period of time.
4: To encourage more to step forward, the public can now get reward points with every blood donation. The points can be used to redeem perks such as food and transport vouchers. The People's Association is also offering reward points at its blood donation drives this year. POSB Bank will also match each donation with support for less privileged families, ensuring that the spirit of giving remains in Singaporeans' blood.
0: The election campaign in Malaysia's southern state of Johor is officially underway after candidates filed their nomination papers on Saturday morning. CNA senior correspondent Afifa Arifin reports from Johor Bahru.
7: Nomination centres across Johor were awash in party colours on Saturday as supporters showed up in the thousands waving flags and chanting slogans while candidates filed their nomination papers. Senior national and state party leaders were also on the ground to offer their support.
8: Today's session went smoothly, and the report that I've received so far in other areas is also the same, and we hope that this momentum continues until the 11th of July. So I wish all candidates the best, and we should continue to campaign in a harmonious manner for the next 2 weeks.
7: The Election Commission confirmed that 172 candidates will contest all 56 seats. That's fewer than the 239 candidates in the previous state polls back in 2022. But it remains a crowded contest. 42 seats will see multi-cornered fights, while only 14 constituencies will have straight contests. Barisan Nasional and Pakatan Harapan are contesting all 56 seats, while Perikatan Nasional fielded a total of 33 candidates. Smaller parties and independents are also in the mix, such as in the closely watched seat of Puteri Wangsa, which will see a five-cornered fight. As campaigning gets underway, one area of focus extends beyond the state's borders. More than 1 million Malaysians are estimated to be working in neighbouring Singapore, and getting them home to vote could prove to be crucial.
9: Tapi kita akan cuba merayu, kita akan cuba untuk apa tu memberikan keyakinan kepada semua pihak yang bekerja di Singapura untuk pulang mengundi, kerana mereka bukan sahaja mengundi untuk parti yang menang, tetapi mengundi untuk masa depan mereka, masa depan anak cucu mereka dan juga masa depan negeri Johor.
7: Home Affairs Minister Saifuddin Nasution says a special task force has been set up to address any potential disruptions at Johor's land checkpoints on polling day.
10: Jadi sudah pun ada rancangan itu. Kita harap tidak berlaku. Tapi kalau berlaku, apakah mitigation plannya sudah dirangka? Jawapannya ya. Apakah ianya dalam bentuk special lane dan sebagainya, I leave it to the wisdom of the committee to decide. But the bottom line adalah tanggungjawab to facilitate atau memudah carakan pergerakan itu tidak terganggu.
7: Over the next 2 weeks, parties will roll out their manifestos, hold rallies across the state and make their final push to win the hearts of voters before Johorians head to the polls on July 11th. Afif Arifin, CNA, Johor Bahru.
0: Still to come, forget bingo. It's game on for these seniors as they take on esports.
11: This is the story of a sector in crisis fighting for its survival. The first sector to be confronted with our planet's limitations and climate change. Now both fish and fishermen are endangered. Fish have become an ultra-globalized resource.
12: The worst time was probably in the 1990s, and many populations were really collapsed or close to collapse. So there was a recognition we needed to change that.
11: How did we reach a point where marine life and those who depend on it became endangered? Is sustainable fishing possible so that fish and fishermen can continue to exist?
13: Sea Change, the future of fishing. Sunday on CNA.
14: This is a machine that's meant to clean, but how clean is it?
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1: Plot of land which the region of Johor currently owns.
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13: 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CNA.
0: Thousands gathered at Hong Lim Park today for this year's Pink Dot Rally in support of the LGBTQ plus community. Pink balloons and outfits were on full display as participants braved the heat. Now in its 18th edition, the annual rally featured a refreshed layout with over 20 groups hosting interactive booths. 200 seniors will receive 12 weeks of professional coaching in esports games such as Counter-Strike and Street Fighter. Social service agency Lions Befrienders says elders are increasingly interested in a wider range of activities. Eugene Chow reports.
19: A fist fight between seniors, only on a video game. 200 seniors will receive proper training in games such as Street Fighter, Just Dance and Counter-Strike. The Singapore Cyber Sports and Online Gaming Association picked these titles to support reaction time, hand-eye coordination and communication.
20: It's good for seniors to enjoy this type of game, for alert their mind. So be happy, you can learn the game and enjoy yourself.
21: This esport is mainly played by the youngster, but now it's introduced to the elderly. So in future, if we can play this esport together with the youngster, so we have better interaction with them and so on. So in future, I can play my children or even my grandchildren and so on.
19: Bank OCBC will fund 2,400 coaching sessions, which will be held in gaming facilities in Bishan, Pasir Ris and Jurong West.
22: At the end of this year, we plan to have active aging centres, competitions on esports and answer gaming. So during this period, we will be training our seniors on all the various games, and from there, they will actually compete among themselves. This is not only through fun, but it's also in a way to create a competitive, to encourage them and motivate them to pick up the esports.
19: Acting Culture, Community and Youth Minister David Neo says seniors who have taken part in such tournaments have developed better reflexes and teamwork.
23: Active aging is not just about the body, it's about the mind as well, and about staying connected in a changing world. And I'm glad that the new senior esports program will take this one step further to bring more of our seniors, especially our male seniors, closer together, and together to build new friendships, new communities, as we all engage in esports together.
19: Lions Befrienders says it plans to roll out more esports activities to all of its active aging centres.
0: And that's Singapore tonight. For our Singapore audience, do stay on for highlights from the FIFA World Cup matches. Good night.

0: See Australia from the eyes of a local. 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Tour Australia differently.
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1: Every answer starts with a question and a trail we follow. We uncover what's hidden so you get clarity.

0: I don't know how old my father. Also the 80.
1: I'm 73, he's 8. People always mistaken. This one must be your grandson.
2: I got divorced when Zara was 7 years old back in 2023. After the divorce, I was granted care and control of Zara. I got remarried and my wife now also has her own 2 kids from a previous marriage as well.
3: I felt weird that suddenly I had to share my daddy.
4: I've only had a famous father my entire life.
5: This is Jojo Joget!
6: I started as a radio DJ, then I became a TV host, an actor, a comedian. Over 38 years.
7: This will be very interesting just to spend time with only one person, and especially with the younger son.
4: It's never really been just me and my dad.

0: Okay, then.
1: Yeah.
0: Let's go. Slowly.
1: I'll take this.
0: You want
1: by the staircase, then you take.
0: Oh, okay, the staircase, then I carry it down for you. Today, I'm going to Sentosa with my son. This is my first time bringing him to Sentosa. Yeah. Excited, Anna?
1: Yes.
0: I've never been to Sentosa with Zen until now because I got no time. I've been working in the school canteen for 30 years, me and my wife. From Monday to Friday, it's work. Slowly. Saturday or Sunday, I will not have much energy left to play with my son. No, mommy is not with you for 2 days. You'll be with me.
1: Wait, who's gonna cook for me now?
0: I say outside, I buy for you lah.
1: Nah, I don't like the outside one, I like my other one. I miss mommy and carrot cake.
0: The last time I came to Sentosa was when I was about 18 or 20 years old. Da-da-da-da.
1: Wow!
0: Now, if I go to the Mount Faber, then I can see the cable car there. Careful the gap. Okay. Last time I come here, don't have all this monorail.
1: Really? Then
0: what? Yeah.
1: Then you walk.
0: Walk lah.
1: Hey, where are we going?
0: We are going to the hotel, the Amara Sanctuary Hotel. Slowly, slowly, wait, fall. Can or not?
1: Yeah.
0: Cannot, I hold for you.
1: Okay, let me go. Let me go, Ken. Then I hold the suitcase.
0: Okay. Careful. Slowly, Jen, don't tire yourself, slowly.
1: Okay, let's go, hurry up.
0: This is too bright, I can't see. Four to 6 minute walk. You gotta go down a bit. Can you, ma?
1: Can you.
0: Then move.
1: He's going.
0: Station. Oh, that means then we went wrong. Yellow.
1: You
0: tired or not?
1: Yes.
0: Tired, can I move? Go.
1: Where's the hotel?
0: Huh?
1: Where's the hotel?
0: You say you can walk faster than me and...
1: I'm tired.
0: Now you're tired. Slowly, then. Yeah? Amara Sanctuary. Hello.
1: You lost.
0: I was trained in this is what I call the paper map in the army.

0: I packed my bag on my own because my father doesn't know what I need. Because he's a man.
1: Bip bip, bing bing, I'm going on a holiday. You're coming along, Joe.
0: I got Bing Bing when I was like 1 month. I always sleep with it. I can talk to Bing Bing when I'm alone without my siblings. I tell it secrets.
2: Zara, are you ready?
3: Let's go, come.
1: Help me.
2: All right. Are you excited?
1: Yeah, I am actually very excited to go with only you alone.
2: We went on the last trip together, was actually with the family, so it's been some time since we spent time together. So this time, I think it's a good time we can have a chance to have some bonding and also to get to know each other better. Last time, remember, we also had an outing together at East Coast Park, cycling together.
1: Yeah.
2: Yeah, so finally we're going to do cycling again together.
1: Yay!
4: Okay, we're arriving at the class collective.
3: Wow, look at that place.
1: Okay, 107's there.
3: Wow.
1: We're living in a bus.
3: Wow.
1: Oh my.
3: Wow, nice.
2: Close it. During the divorce period, Zara was only P1, going to primary 2. Those times were trying because as a single parent in the house, that's where I had to spend a lot of time with her. She was not really settled emotionally. During that period of time, well, I also had my own personal issues to settle. So it was a struggle between both ends.
3: Wow, can you help me with that, Zara?
2: Now she's able to express her thoughts openly. So during this occasion, I also hope to hear from Zara personally if she has any questions she wants to know about me.
5: Eddie, here you go. Hey, so heavy, alamak. Eddie.
6: Ah, nice. Okay.
5: That one is essential.
6: In case if it rains, you can wear it. That cover yourself from the sun and the rain.
5: I think my whole body is fine. So it's fully covered. Okay, again.
6: Okay. I think we're ready. Okay, so today we're going to the East Coast Park there, and I don't know, I only see people do what glamping. You camping, but you're not camping.
5: Yes, correct. And I think glamping is like a good middle ground between your world and my world.
6: Why?
5: Because yours is like the kampung world, mine is the HDB world. Glamping is like outside, but not so like rough and tumble like camping, you know?
6: Look at this.
5: Whoa.
6: Not bad, huh? So we were supposed to set up some more.
5: Okay. Ken, come on, let me do it.
6: It's just a chair.
5: I think, no, it's okay. Let me help.

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1: If, so I say, okay, we're under one condition.
2: Yes.
1: You cycle, I talk.
3: Is the bicycle shop still far away? Yeah?
2: It's just there only. Just a few more steps.
3: Hey! Hey, wait for me, Raoul.
4: Now we're going to the beach there. Lah. This is what you always want, right?
5: Yes, I always wanted to go to the beach.
4: Whenever I plan activities for us, I always go according to his wish, like where he want to go. I always put my son first, for me, second. Why? Because he's my son, my only son.
5: I want my father to play football with me, but he cannot do sports with me because he's old.
0: Malaysia is drawing billions into the infrastructure behind AI.
6: We are building AI factories.
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7: We're building AI that understands Malaysia.
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8: Jadi di mana yang akan menjadi prioriti keutamaan sama ada masyarakat ataupun pihak industri.
0: And huge demands on resources.
9: The data center consumes 2 times the electricity of a city of 300,000 people.
0: What stands in the way of Malaysia's AI dreams? Insight, Thursday on CNA. Across Asia, the demand for power is rising fast, and the transition to clean energy is already underway.
10: Peran panas bumi di Indonesia dalam rangka pelaksanaan transisi energi itu sangat penting.
11: Developing offshore wind is really a no-brainer option for Taiwan.
0: But on the ground, the transition is far from simple.
12: Grid stability is a major challenge in India nowadays.
0: As countries push forward, communities are weighing the costs to livelihoods, to environments, and to the future. Power to the People, also available on demand at cna.asia.

0: AI is changing the rules of business. The question is, who is keeping up? And what does it take to make it work? Shaping Tomorrow, an AI story.
1: East Asia, a region steeped in history, now helping to write the future of our world.
2: From the corridors of power to the region's most remote corners, we'll break down the news driving some of the world's largest economies and explain why it matters.
1: On East Asia Tonight, with me, Otelli Edwards.
3: Okay, I catch.
4: Whoa, very fast me.
3: Yeah. Ooh.
5: Now throw high, throw high.
4: Oh.
5: Do that, throw here. Nice look. Okay, like enough, like enough. You're going to play your sandcastle. You build me a castle. Of course, I want to spend more time on him because age is catching up for me.
6: I'll make a flat surface for you.
5: Playing with him and taking care of him, it takes quite a lot of energy. I did

0: expect that before Zen was born. Sometimes he did ask to do certain things. For instance, I'm dead tired after a hard day's work. Then all of a sudden he will come and pester you, say, I want to go downstairs. So I will explain to him why I can't do it. Sometimes he might not be very understanding because of his age. I married my wife at the age of about 30 plus. After I'm married, I do not think about family. As time goes by, we two old guys think that the house is too empty. We need one more. When she was pregnant, I was about 65 and my wife was about 55. When I found out, I'm very happy. I'm already over the moon.
1: Hey, it's time to go play in the water.
0: You play, I watch. No, go out. This way. No, no. Back. Slowly, careful. Not so far out.
1: Hey, no, Cindy.
0: Why not? I got to look after you.
1: I don't want to worry.
0: No. Back. I would like him to be more independent, but I noticed that he's still not ready for independence yet. He still need to rely on us. Okay, come, time's up, time's up.
1: Let's go play football.
0: Go and play football? Go, go, go, go.
1: No.
0: Oh, oh, oh. Throw, throw, throw over.
1: Oh, no! Okay, don't play, don't play, don't play. Let me take her.
2: Do it. All right, let's go. My dad is definitely much better after the stroke that happened. He can move around a bit here and there. But of course, he needs to take it slow lah. Don't push him so much. I think riding his bike is fine because I'm also helping.
3: 2 years ago, when you had your stroke, because I've only seen you have this like very strong front, that was the first time I really saw you like weak. It was just a normal, ordinary day. You were just supposed to go hosting and then mommy, she looked out the window. She didn't see you at the car. She didn't see you anywhere. Then she was like very panicky. When we went down there to check on you, you were just on the floor. It was the scariest sight I've seen.
4: That day tells me that I'm a human being after all.
3: Yeah, but really, because my whole life you've been like a Superman, you know. You've been basically invincible, you know.
4: So what do you want me to do now?
3: No need to relax.
4: Relax.
3: That's why you're not pedaling. You don't need to pedal.
4: Okay, okay. No need to pedal lah. Then don't pedal lah.
3: Eh.
4: No. Hey, slowly, slowly, slowly. Slow down. Okay, okay, go, go. I still,
3: okay, okay, okay, okay.
4: I still very strong.
3: Hey, but hey, cannot.
4: I still very strong.
3: No.
4: Okay, okay.
3: How to slow down?
4: Tired.
3: Okay, okay, okay.
4: Okay, okay. Let's go.
3: Relax.
4: Let's go. How do you feel? If that day is my last day.
3: My role model gone lah. And I'm very thankful that you're still here. But what were you feeling when you were in that state?
4: I thought that's the end of my career. You feel totally devalued. I was hoping that you all would just take care of your mom. Because she's very dependable on me. And then you being the youngest boy, so I don't know whether you're ready for the world or not.
3: Yeah.
4: But again, come to think about it, maybe there's a blessing in disguise. Because if that thing doesn't happen, maybe I'll still be working very hard.
3: Yeah.
4: There's always never a time where you feel that everything is perfect. Only when you slow down, you start to see details. Return. Thank you very much.
3: Thank you.
5: This is the story of a sector in crisis fighting for its survival. The first sector to be confronted with our planet's limitations and climate change. Now both fish and fishermen are endangered. Fish have become an ultra-globalized resource.
6: The worst time was probably in the 1990s, and many populations were really collapsed or close to collapse. So there was a recognition we needed to change that.
5: How did we reach a point where marine life and those who depend on it became endangered? Is sustainable fishing possible so that fish and fishermen can continue to exist?
7: Sea Change, the future of fishing. Sunday on CNA.
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0: we going?
1: We're going to Changi Beach Park to cycle. Are you ready?
0: Yeah!
2: During that divorce period, I spent more time with her cycling. We really bonded together as father and child. That's something I missed.
1: Okay, let's go! Wow!
0: Last time I was too short for this.
1: Yeah, now you can reach already. Come, you cycle slowly, please. I want to ask you some questions. Do you remember when I asked you whether I can have a girlfriend? Then I wrote on a piece of paper, can I have a girlfriend?
0: My answer was no.
1: No. Yeah, you said no. So I was a bit, oh no, disappointed. But
0: why?
1: I had to ask you for also because you're my daughter. What?
0: Then why did you still bring her? Even
1: she
0: when
1: she wanted
0: I
1: to see you. Then what happened?
0: I literally invited her to our house without your permission.
1: Yeah, you invited mom to our house. Then you had a play date with her, right? Then slowly reintroduce the family together. So it wasn't an easy time for me also, because those days I had to suddenly manage two other kids in a family. Of course, it wasn't
0: troublesome.
1: Yeah, it wasn't easy, and honestly, it was tough.
0: What if you didn't want three kids? What if you didn't want two more kids?
1: What if I didn't want? So during that time, me and mom were considering whether to move ahead. The priority then was always the family and the children. So if the three children didn't connect well, didn't get along well, then this marriage wouldn't happen.
0: We didn't get along well at first.
1: Yeah, at first. Yeah, it was...
0: Then gradually we did.
3: The good thing about having siblings is they're not very bored now and I have people to play with. We fight about who holds daddy's hand, who holds mommy's hand.
4: Then whose hand do you want to hold?
3: Sometimes daddy, sometimes mommy.
4: Are there times where you would rather go to your mommy than your daddy?
3: Yes. It depends on who I need help with.
4: Like, for example?
3: Puberty. If I need her to help me choose my clothes.
1: How about yourself? Is there any change that you want, or you feel that it's better now? Or it's worse than before? How do you feel now?
0: Worse than before.
1: Oh, really? Yeah?
0: Yes.
1: Why?
0: Because you always... Every time when I try talking to you, you'll be like... talking to other people and ignoring me.
1: Oh, I see.
0: You always do that.
1: Really?
0: Yes.
1: Okay. There's never an opportunity to share openly like this today. It was liberating to finally get to share something that's been on my mind for a long time. I think Zara has always been a very mature girl. She also expressed that she also struggled because she no longer get the only attention from myself. It's reality check.
0: This is my first time hearing from Daddy talking about his the stepfather. It's a bit weird. He needs to be fair to all three of us and not be a complaint.
1: Ready? 1, 2, 3, pause.
5: Come sit down.
6: What happened?
5: I want to teach you how to play game.
6: Yeah? Now which one is you?
5: This one, lah.
6: Then where are you now?
5: Wait. Kina.
6: So what must I do? Run?
5: No, walk.
6: Walk?
5: Yes, walk.
6: So I just press it, they walk?
5: No, you press like this. Walk, walk.
6: Oh.
5: Okay, throw! Oh my god, daddy!
6: Yeah? Throw what?
5: This one, go higher.
6: Okay, go higher.
5: Give me three. No. Maybe I play a different game. It's not too hard.
6: So difficult. You asked me to play. He likes mobile game very much. When he's playing, I will go beside him and ask him, hey, teach me what to do.
5: It's very difficult to teach him because he doesn't understand.
7: This one is right?
8: No, this one is...
6: This children game, for me, I find that it's rather difficult to play. Last time, we don't have all this sort of thing. Nowadays, technology all in advance. I still prefer other type of activities. But I try my best to clear the age gap with my son.
5: Tomorrow, can you help me buy roti plata for my dad? Put candles?
9: So we see how many cans can whack. So I hit first, huh?
10: This one you used to play when you were a child.
11: Kampong days, we call it lastik.
10: You slingshot the tree.
11: Lastik the bird lah.
10: Oh, bird.
11: Yeah.
9: Open both eye. Still got the skill.
12: My father growing up, of course, I think everyone knows he's a very funny person. But of course, he also has to be a father. So there are times where he's strict. I see a comedian with a strong hand.
10: Breathe in. Let's go dinner!
13: I think when I was younger, even now lah, I still see you as like comedian, celebrity, very funny guy.
11: Even my cousin, my relative, they all think I joke all the time.
13: Yeah, you are funny, but you also like rule with your iron fist. Like when you destroy like the Xboxes and all this, that's the one that actually changed me a bit lah.
2: Do you remember when you first got Ping Ping last time?
14: Yes.
2: You were about 1 month old when you were adopted in our family, right?
14: I'm very curious about who my biological parents are.
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15: Former offenders step into the demanding world of veteran hawkers, taking on its challenges for a chance to prove that their past does not determine their future.
26: The deal breaker for me is if they go back into their old way.
15: As the world's demand for clean energy continues to grow, is nuclear power the answer? Unpack the complexities of science, politics and innovation as we explore the role nuclear energy could play in building a cleaner, greener future.
27: What lies beneath the ground here is in high demand and countries around the world want a piece of it.
15: This July on CNA.
23: Whatever you do, drop straight into the water.
24: It's the source of the Singapore River. No other country can let you see the bottom of a river.
18: I believe that could be one of the theory why this place was called Beras Basah.
16: Once there were lots and lots of rivers all over the place. They moved people and things, gave life, caused death. Then they disappeared. What happened? And what stories can we recover from our lost rivers? The water is all around, but despite being islanders, we aren't aware of its presence, be it under, over, or by our sides. Today, reservoirs, rivers, and kilometers of canals and drains, or longkangs, crisscross the island. In a previous life, many were rivers and streams. Centuries of man-made alterations have turned the natural courses into more unnatural conduits to human needs. On the wayside are memories of life along the rivers. One river was a standout. It provided fresh water and helped clinch the deal. And nope, it's not this one.
0: The Singapore River was not the source of fresh water. Sungai Bras Basah, which was on the other side of Fort Canning Hill, and was not as influenced by tides and by salt, was a better source of fresh water.
16: Here lies Sungai Bras Basah, later known as Stamford Canal. Although hidden now, it still flows, and parts of it go below a busy shopping mall.
24: And then if you now go underneath that, the underpass, you can see this indentation hanging from the ceiling, and that's where the actual canal was, is today. That's actually the depth of the Stamford Canal. No other country can let you see the bottom of a river, and we have it. That's the Stamford Canal today.
16: On the street level, unknowingly, many of us walk on its covered waters. It was a different story decades before. Up to the 1970s, the river was an open canal, and in earlier times, even flowed with fresh water. Early day maps labelled it as Freshwater River. It was this USP that sealed Singapore's fate.
0: Fresh water was one of the primary reasons the British chose Singapore as a site of colonization.
16: It almost didn't happen if it wasn't for an unsung hero, Daniel Ross, captain of the East India Company's survey fleet. As a surveyor, he was able to read river mouths.
24: One of the most important things is to see if there's a coloration in the water, for example. So it's like yellowish or reddish. So that might be a suggestion that there's a stream or water coming up from inland.
16: Ross was engaged by Raffles to search the busy Straits of Malacca for a suitable site to base a new British trading post.
0: They looked at other places, islands in this area. Bintan, they looked at Karimun.
24: Then Daniel Ross suggested, why not we go and try out Singapore? In his map in 1819, the first map that Daniel Ross did, there is a Red River. I think that's the suggestion that there is actually fresh water from their perspective, from the sea.
0: For example, locates things like the Kallang River has fresh water. It has various notations that say like watering place in which ships could go and restock their supplies of water.
24: Upon closer inspection, then we found that there's what we call Stamford Canal. At the time, it's just a freshwater. We just simply call it freshwater stream.
16: This map was like an IG story that captured the moment. While Raffles was negotiating a deal, Ross was laying out hydrographic directions. Once the deal was signed, Ross's team completed a panoramic approach to Singapore, like a guide to the new port of call and watering place, which is Stamford Canal today. The river was an important asset because back then, the British were restricted to only a sweep of land between Tanjung Malong and Tanjung Katong, and a width of a cannon shot, about 5 kilometres.
24: So it's a very narrow strip of land. So that's why you see all this planning happening very close to the shoreline. And there is a famous map, now known as the Jackson's Plan. It's a visualization of Raffles' final instructions for town planning before he left for good.
16: Raffles wanted a reservoir to store the river's waters. Eventually, a well was created, tapping water from the river, according to an eyewitness account from that period.
15: The people must have taken fresh water from the sides of the left bank. As evidence of it, there is still standing a covered well. I remember native boats from the east coasts of the peninsula came in sampans with round black jars.
16: Raffles also wanted a school for bright minds, and a few decades later, an eponymous institution became a landmark of the area. It stood in the same spot for over 150 years until it was demolished. An alumnus of the school was Mr. Peter Chan, retired MD, now photophile.
1: I spent my mid-60s to early 70s in that school, in RI, and we have lots of fun. On one side of the school was bounded by Bras Basah Road, North Beach Road, Beach Road, and of course the Stamford Canal.
16: This past, now erased by a dramatic landscape overhaul, still intrigues a younger heritage tour leader.
3: Hey, my name is Sarafian Bin Saleh. I'm a mechanical engineer, an author, and a heritage researcher.
16: He wants to know more about Peter's lived experiences by this historic river.
18: So, you know, with your story and my story, I have a better picture on how to share it with the public.
19: The canal mouth was there. The mouth of the canal was over the other side, right?
18: Yeah, correct.
19: Now, if you look over at the yellow line there,
18: okay,
19: that will be the start of the width.
18: Right.
19: All the way to, yeah, somewhere here.
18: Okay, so from my point of view, it looks like almost 10 meters.
16: The river mouth was wide enough for outdoor training by the school's scout group. With the river gone, the building gone, what remains is only a tiny reminder.
18: So when was this Sungai Bras Basah or Stamford Canal covered? Was it during your time or after your time?
19: No, it would be much after my time. Okay. I think when they were building Raffles City.
18: Right, right.
19: This would be the canal over here on Stamford Road.
18: Okay.
19: It's over there.
18: Where was your class?
19: Sec 1, I would be in this place here.
18: Okay.
19: Then Sec 2, we move over to this part of the building.
18: Okay.
19: Sec 3, we move over to this building here.
18: Right.
19: Now, this building, I was telling you, is got hantu on the floor. Okay?
18: Third level, okay.
19: Which happened to be my pre-U class. Because when you walk up the steps, you can hear some, you know, repeated sounds of steps following you.
18: Right.
16: Many photos show the river as a canal with a picturesque bridge. A more rustic one was built during Peter's time.
19: It was built there by the scouts to help the scouts prepare for the trip up Gunung Tahan.
18: Gunung Tahan.
19: I think that was in 1970. It was built just in front of the principal's office. So if any schoolboy wants to, you know, play truant, run away from school using the road, I mean using the bridge, right?
18: The road bridge. He can see it right away.
19: He can see.
16: To keep an eye on things too, the British built on the other side of the river the first battery in Singapore.
4: Battery actually means a suite of artillery guns or a suite of cannons. So you know that Battery Road still remain.
5: Yeah.
4: That suite of cannons were actually protecting the Singapore harbour front.
16: Fort Fullerton eventually took over the port's defence, and the guns at Stamford Canal were refunctioned into a very loud clock. The guns sounded the time of day for people and ships at sea. Not many had timekeepers back then, so there were booms at noon and at 4 p.m. Time to wind things up and have dinner, which was commonly around 4:30 p.m., after which people socially networked at the Padang. In later years, the guns were removed and the place became a gossip site.
6: Where is Scandal Point?
7: There's an open, flat surface, convenient for walking and strolling, so more and more people gather there. The Scandal Point today, due to the reclamation of Singapore coastline, is actually at the southern side, southern face of the Singapore Recreation Club on the Padang itself, in the middle of Padang, because the Padang today is actually reclaimed. Half of it was reclaimed. So half of it, which was the original shoreline, was the Scandal Point.
16: Chief Surveyor John Turnbull Thompson was at Scandal Point when he painted a scene of mid-19th century social life on the Esplanade.
0: There would be pony races around the edges of the Padang, and then, you know, they eventually build a church there. They establish other government buildings or even hotels and things like that. So it brings it under a bit more of a controlled, disciplined space.
16: Another drawing shows a busy Esplanade just by the mouth of Stamford Canal. That's possibly Scandal Point. And standing tall is a huge tree upon which first resident William Farquhar hung his revenge act.
0: Farquhar had a pet dog.
16: Based on a memoir by Munshi Abdullah, who accompanied Raffles to Singapore in 1819, Farquhar was walking his dog along Rochor River in 1822.
0: And there was a crocodile, and the crocodile came out of the water and ate the curious dog, chomped down, and had a meal. This angered Farquhar so that he had his assistants and other people in the town hunt down this crocodile. and they killed the crocodile and strung it up and put it on public display for killing Farquhar's dog.
16: That tree no longer exists, but the control over the forces of nature continues.
2: AI at work, career boost or threat?
5: It takes down the walls, like the barrier to entry became a lot lower.
8: 这边就感觉随时可能会被替代掉，因为大家这个一学就会嘛，所以压力还是有点大。
9: Plus, the skills that matter most in an AI world.
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16: What's around the bend? Stamford Canal was known as Sungai Bras Basah, and its 5 kilometer course now wends across Orchard Road to Tanglin. Though hidden from view today, the urban landscape gives it away, and hobby researchers have taken notice.
19: Okay, you stop here for a while, you just look at SMU.
18: Yes.
19: It's curving to the right.
18: Right.
19: Because the canal was curving to the right.
18: Okay, let me show you something. Peter, look at it. Now, this is our Sungai Bras Basah. Now, look at this map. Now, this map shows the bend.
19: Yeah, yeah.
18: So from there, where we started,
19: it was straight, right?
18: Was straight until what you've just
19: over
18: mentioned
19: here.
18: Over here. It actually swerved 30 degrees to the right.
19: Mm.
16: The bend is analogous to a turning point in the country's fortunes. The 1824 Anglo-Dutch Treaty legitimized Britain's claim to the entire island. Almost immediately, a penal colony was created. For the next 50 years, Singapore was administered out of the East India Company's Calcutta office. Convicts from overcrowded Indian prisons were sent out here and to other Straits territories.
19: Over there, it was the jail for Indian convicts in those days, 19th century.
18: Okay.
19: But not in my time.
18: Not your time.
16: The prison complex in Singapore became a landmark at the river's bend, and at its height, housed thousands of convicts, mostly from India, and some from Hong Kong. They became essential workers, building permanent structures to solidify British presence. Roads reached further inland. Bricks and mortar replaced wood and attap. The convicts built their own compound, the cathedral nearby, and the government house in Fort Canning. And here lies a mystery. A pair of monopterans, or cupolas, sit silent in the park, not revealing what they were for or why they were there. We know they were designed by Chief Architect George Coleman, who had created a blueprint for the prison complex. This book, published at the end of the 19th century, has the answer. The monopterans sheltered a bell that summoned the inmates for their monthly roll call. The structures were built by the convicts themselves. The convicts also performed other services like road sweeping and general public and domestic maintenance. So some Indian terms entered the local patois, like ghat. Described as steps to a river, there were many ghats in Singapore, but the most famous one today is Dhobi Ghat. Dhobi means washerman, so Dhobi Ghat means steps for washermen, and they hung out at the bend.
1: Dhobi village is interestingly located at the bend of the river. So at the bend of the river probably suggests that the water flow there is not so fast.
16: The world has many Dhobi Ghats today, with the largest one in Madras. By and large, only the big items like bedsheets get the Dhobi treatment.
3: They used to hang all the bedsheets on the side of the canal.
4: This is park here is Dhobi Ghat, all the way to in front of Cathay building. And then you would see the Indian Dhobis washing bedsheets and hanging to dry over here.
18: That's so your time?
4: My time.
16: A university stands today where the prison complex used to be. A solitary tree as a reminder of those years. Some say it was planted by a prisoner. The river was named after wet rice, and according to some, it also has a Bugis link.
18: I gathered about the Bugis traders. You know, when they brought in their rice from Sulawesi to Singapore, their sacks of rice got wet. And they actually dried their rice on this field.
4: So all their boats went up sailing here?
18: And they went up sailing, they beach at the beach road. So they unload all their rice packs and they lay it here. So that was one of the theory why Bras Basah or wet rice was called.
16: Another theory can be found around another bend, revealing something not seen for a long time.
4: First time I see fresh water.
18: First time, right?
4: Clean water.
18: Yes, this is the only spot of Sungai Bras Basah that's exposed. So we can see today that this is a freshwater canal. It's so fresh that fishes could thrive in it. Before Raffles came to Singapore, it was once a wet rice paddy field. Just try to imagine, there were paddy fields in front of us. There were paddy fields along this road, which actually runs in parallel to this Stamford
4: Canal. So you need clean water?
18: Yes. So they actually use the water to irrigate and have this rice planted. So I believe that could be one of the theory why this place was called Bras Basah.
16: The fresh water also irrigated the orchards in this part of the world. Nutmeg plantations used to sprout all along where these shops are today. Eventually, everything went to seed. In living memory, Orchard Road was known for different things to different generations, but the common denominator was the Stamford Canal.
18: I do recall there was a canal on the right side, and my dad told me that that was once a sungai, a river. So it was very clean and proper, and that was my memory.
4: Yeah, when you just talk about the canal being very clean, that would probably be in the 1980s. In my era, was in the 1960s to early 70s. In my time, the water was all black.
16: That didn't deter riverside or longkang dining, which was the preferred alfresco option. And the most famous one was named Glutton Square.
4: In those days, the Glutton Square behind was this canal, and the water is black. By day, it was a car park, public car park. By 5 o'clock every day, the cars had to move out. Then the street hawkers with push carts would park over there. Now, open air hawker centers, they wash their bowls and the plates, not from the public tap. It's just a bucket of water and a wash, and then they will just throw on the ground. All the water will flow into the longkang flows into the canal, so it dirties the whole canal. The stench accompanied you when you had your makan at night. And it was very popular with locals besides the sprinkle of Ang Moh who come here.
18: Okay, so this back to the Stamford Canal, how exposed was it along Orchard Road?
4: It was open. And I do remember it was open all the way to the Ming Court Hotel.
18: Ming Court Hotel, okay. Maybe it's still open or covered. We can check it out.
16: In the caverns of a car park, Peter goes back to a scene from his prime.
18: Hey, look at that, man.
4: If you look behind me, this was the former Ming Court. Right, you see the canal goes under this hotel.
18: Okay.
4: And why I remember about that hotel was because that was my first job as a pianist in 1975.
18: I see.
4: And we will come out here,
18: okay,
4: overlooking the canal.
18: Right, right.
4: And then we used to smoke during our interval break.
18: Was the water clear or was it yes, murky?
4: We couldn't see because it was nighttime, you see.
16: From here, Stamford Canal, or the former Sungai Bras Basah, disappears and re-emerges as a source within a World Heritage Site.
18: So this place in Botanic Gardens is just one of the confluences. So all these
4: actually... So all the streams came into here.
18: Then it went underneath your Ming Court Hotel.
4: Right.
18: And eventually afloat towards your reference institution and spill out to sea.
4: I see.
18: So that
4: quite a long river.
18: It's quite a long river. So I think we've talked a lot about this Stamford Canal. No? The throat is getting very dry.
4: Oh yeah, mine is dry also.
18: Okay, let's have coffee.
4: Okay,
18: let's go.
0: Malaysia is drawing billions into the infrastructure behind AI.
2: We are building AI factories.
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5: We're building AI that understands Malaysia.
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6: Jadi di mana yang akan menjadi prioriti keutamaan sama ada masyarakat ataupun pihak industri.
0: And huge demands on resources.
7: The data center consumes 2 times the electricity of a city of 300,000 people.
0: What stands in the way of Malaysia's AI dreams? Insight, Thursday on CNA.

0: पर्यावरण की रक्षा करो,
1: रक्षा करो, रक्षा करो।
2: Across Asia, the demand for power is rising fast, and the transition to clean energy is already underway.
3: Peran panas bumi di Indonesia dalam rangka pelaksanaan transisi energi itu sangat penting.
4: Developing offshore wind is really a no-brainer option for Taiwan.
2: But on the ground, the transition is far from simple.
5: 你盖了风电之后，它当水流也不同，鱼当然不会再来啊。
6: Grid stability is a major challenge in India nowadays.
2: As countries push forward, communities are weighing the costs to livelihoods, to environments, and to the future. Power to the People, also available on demand at cna.asia.
7: It's a double win for MediaCorp on the global stage. 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
8: Our blue Danubes became mostly black because of the toil they took. The two hardest working of all, Rochor and Kallang rivers, flowed into the same basin. In the past, these mighty watercourses stretched right into the heart of the island. The rivers have since been severely shortened. Today, Rochor is a mere kilometre long canal. Once, it flowed from Bukit Timah Hill to the sea and enriched many communities along the way. At the mouth, it was part of an ancient port town.
9: Southeast Asian merchants and traders would stop in the Rochor River area. And so, therefore, it was seen as a more local area for ships to come to anchor and exchange goods.
10: So the river's location made it ideal for traders to moor their vessels under houses, which were built on piles over the water.
11: So what today is Beachwood or HDB Estates, before was a trading port. Was a trading port where the Bugis merchants were there.
10: So while the Singapore River, on one hand, was anchored in the European and Chinese mercantile activity, the Rochor Kallang River system operated as like its twin. So you can imagine that this entire riverine landscape, right, was a workspace for these communities that came to Singapore.
11: There were equal amount of Bugis merchants and Hainanese traders. So the Hainanese were here, and they lived with the Bugis to trade.
12: There were Chinese who do work on thick kerns, sawmills, and wooden boats.
11: And on the upper reach, we have the Baoyanese. So the Baoyanese settlement, they settled on the right bank of Rochor Canal, and they had all their pondoks there.
10: Early Baoyanese who came to Singapore, they were primarily traders. We can find maps that point to the existence of their settlement from as early as the 1820s. They came from Surabaya. So where they would be located today is between Victoria Street and Jalan Sultan, what is today known as Hotel Boss.
8: The Baoyanese pondoks, or pontoks, were used as community shelters and warehousing. and those still standing today remind us of the business focus of the Rocha area. Alongside native commerce were heavy industries all along Rocha River.
0: Rocha River, in that area, that was heavily developed in the 19th century. You had sawmills, you had brickworks, you had all sorts of industry going on down there because of the access to the shipping.
8: In the age before motors and well-developed roads, riverine transport was the way to go. A lot of heavy items went by water.
12: Sawmills usually situated beside the river so that timber can transport next to the sawmills. They can also rely on the river to transport the wooden planks to elsewhere or even to export. In fact, Singapore was one of the major timber exports countries in the world. Timbers usually came from Indonesia, entered from Kallang River mouth, and then moved along Kallang River and Rocha River and transported to the various sawmills.
8: This part of Syed Alwi Road was known as Sawmill Street, or Siong Lim Pang Long in Hokkien. And in one of the most famous sawmills, a barber once made a great escape. Like many buildings in the area, the sawmill was turned into an interrogation center during the Japanese occupation. Many who were brought into these centers didn't get out alive, but there were exceptions.
12: This barber by the name of Liao Qingxing, he came from China. He was also a leader of this fundraising relief District 2. When Singapore was occupied by Japan, he was captured by the Japanese and locked at Song Lin Sawmill. Together with him was some other comrades. So they were tortured. One of the comrades was very heavily injured, even with house flies swarm around the wounds. So Baba Liao, he observed and he found that this Japanese military police was quite scary about infection. So he exploited that and told the military police, this guy was badly injured, he may spread certain disease. Also, military police say, yeah, you brought him away. Because of that, they managed to escape from the Japanese.
8: In close proximity to the sawmills was the ice factory. Before ice came in cubes, they were in blocks, mostly imported from America and housed along the Singapore River. Then, in the 20th century, a company made ice from scratch using a compressor system. In other words, it was a giant freezer, strategically located by Rocha River because of the dust next door.
12: Some sawdust actually surprised to the Singapore ice works nearby. This ice cube was actually covered with sawdust and rice sack. So this sawdust and rice sack were served as insulators to prevent the ice from melting. Loaded on lorry and transported to the various coffee shops.
9: Ice, therefore, becomes an important business in this area, particularly along the Rocha area, because that's also where slaughterhouses were. So once you have meat, you then need to preserve it or sell it immediately.
8: Some meat had to be kept alive and slaughtered when required, like beef or milk, which was freshly squeezed.
9: Beef is beloved by the British, the colonizers, the European elite. However, Singapore is not an ideal place to raise cattle. Cattle had to be imported to Singapore. The first place cattle were primarily imported from was Thailand, Siam, and then eventually mostly coming from Western Australia on ships.
8: With limited local pastures, they were penned in the river to recover from their weary travels before slaughter. The cattle trade boomed in the mid-1800s and attracted Indians to work and stay in this area, indicated on the map as Buffalo Village, or locally known as Gandang Kerbau, or Cattle Pen. Gandang Kerbau, or KK today, is associated with its eponymous hospital, which recorded several scientific firsts.
13: Achievement number one.
8: KK delivered the world's highest number of babies in 1966, a Guinness World Record which was held for the next decade. At its busiest, a baby was delivered every 13 minutes and 11 seconds. Many older Singaporeans can say that they drew first breaths alongside the Rochor River.
13: Achievement number two.
8: 100 years earlier, an astounding world event was recorded at KK's observatory. Victorian-era scientists noted the connection between weather and ill health. In the 1860s, a meteorological observatory was established and helmed by a medical officer. Equipped with a list of elaborate instruments that reflected Victorian-era high-tech, the observatory became the center for weather reports, which were made public thrice a day. The center also recorded the Great Comet of 1882 on September 7th, seen in bright daylight. Another river nearby housed another observatory, which performed a pivotal role in the global crusade.
13: To boldly go where the magnets flow.
8: Kallang River is Singapore's longest, with an ancient history noted by 15th century travellers, and the site of many activities, including a magnetic crusade. 19th century superpowers competed to map Earth's magnetic field and to locate the South Pole. British colonies were roped into the endeavour. Only a few colonies had fixed observatories. Singapore had one, and it was located by the Kallang River, somewhere near today's Kallang MRT track, Citybound.
14: It's far away from modern civilization because you cannot have any metallic objects around. The project was renewed on a three-year basis, 1839, then 1841, 1845 or something. So by 1845, the British Parliament had been saying, yeah, this is enough. So that's why the project ended also with 1849. It's an interesting thing that happened on the Kallang River.
8: Once past mid-century, Kallang River was beginning to be pretty choked up with discards from human activities, particularly the biological kind. Simple wood structures provided for the number ones and twos.
0: No, there's just a seat with a hole. Whatever you do, drop straight into the water.
12: Along Kallang Rivers, there were multiple so-called water villages, which means all the steel houses were built on the river. So you imagine, how will all this human waste, food waste, how will you dump them, you know? Therefore, you can see toilets actually built on the river. You can see food waste dumped into the river.
11: The river stank to the heavens, man.
9: The rivers in Singapore, to be honest, were not necessarily filled with sewage, but it was simply just human use and overuse. And as the population grew, the rivers became dirtier.
8: Kallang, being the longest, also had connectivity to other rivers. This made it very convenient for island-wide travel.
14: So if someone were to go upstream from Kallang River until near the end, and then you can traverse through the land and then cross over to the Serangoon River system. So that's one way a lot of local populations move around interior from one coast to another.
8: At its mouth, Kallang River formed a large basin where ships were set to sail.
12: Kallang area had a very long shipbuilding history.
14: Kallang River Basin, to me, is the first industrial estate of Singapore.
12: So these boatyards, they actually constructed Tongkang and Tua Ko. Tongkang, you will see the bow and stern, both ends were sharp. So it can sail either way. Tua Ko, the bow is a bit sharp, and the stern is flat. So Tua Ko was motorized, but Tongkang was not. Because Tongkang was bigger, so Tongkang actually can travel far. They travel in open seas. They went to Myanmar, Thailand, Vietnam,

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1: It means rice wine. The main ingredient is rice mash. Right? The rice mash were fermented and produce alcohol. Right? They actually put into those metal containers, usually made of tin. For many of those villages on land, people will make this sambal wine in that little hut in the forest. For people on Pulau Minyak, it's quite different. They don't have a forest, right? So where do they hide all these containers? Under the mud flat on Kallang River. 1 meter deep from the mud flat surface. During the fermented process, the wine actually releases carbon dioxide. You need a gap to escape. That's why there was a little gap on the container when you hide under the mud flat. It happened that on the day when this authority went around the Pulau Minyak to patrol during low tide, right? So they observed that why were there bubbles on the mud flat, you know? Quite unusual. So they dig further and managed to discover all those secret stuff 1 meter down the mud flat. So that's how they discovered. Since then, okay, you could not make this Pulau Minyak wine anymore.
2: Not only did the moonshine stop, the entire Pulau Minyak came to an end. Fire consumed the entire kampung in 1964. The residents later moved from ground zero to many feet up into the sky. This era saw plenty of fires ravaging similar kampung homes, signaling the end of the era of riverine settlements.
3: On the next Asia First, we examine the friction points between two economic powerhouses, China and Europe. And the bloc is preparing to host the top officials from Beijing amid tensions over trade, market access, and Russia's war in Ukraine.
4: This is the story of a sector in crisis fighting for its survival. The first sector to be confronted with our planet's limitations and climate change. Now both fish and fishermen are endangered. Fish have become an ultra-globalized resource.
5: The worst time was probably in the 1990s, and many populations were really collapsed or close to collapse. So there was a recognition we needed to change that.
4: How did we reach a point where marine life and those who depend on it became endangered? Is sustainable fishing possible so that fish and fishermen can continue to exist?
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1: Draining the swamp. It didn't happen overnight. Work to change our waterways began very early on, during the British administration. Sungai Bras Basah and Rochor River were the earliest to be transfigured into canals. The Singapore River, spared from canalization, was the first to be physically meddled with. Its belly and mouth widened to better suit port activities. Its multi-pronged form got more and more streamlined over the decades. Of the many tributaries, the only one to be named was the curious Sungai Kwea. An editorial from the 1950s suggested it had something to do with crocodiles, or buaya in Malay, of which there were many in the salty, brackish waters of Singapore's rivers. Another reason could be due to vintage spelling.
2: In those early days, they used the sound of Q instead of K. So the state of Kedah today is spelled K-E-D-A-H. In those days, it's spelled Kedah, Q-U-E-D-A-H. Yeah. I suspect this Q-U-A-I-A is a misspelling of Q-U-A-L-A, which is pronounced as Kuala.
1: Kuala means confluence in Malay. Kwea could also be a transliteration of the Hokkien term Kweaki, meaning side of stream. Sungai Kwea has since disappeared under streets and canals, with the original confluence starting from today's Ord Bridge to the great beyond. And as for the Singapore River, it has become a shadow of its former self. Once, its ultra-black waters perfectly mirrored centuries of ups and downs, success and struggles, trouble and toil. And then, the 1970s came around. This era heard the call of a new kind of globalization. Singapore's response was to shift away from heavy manual labouring into a chi-chi class of highly skilled, value-added service providers catering to the multinational companies. To create a conducive, developed world environment, all our rivers were hit with change, and the Singapore River was the main target. Today, the Singapore River has become a no-head, no-tail watercourse. Its mouth no longer washes out to sea, and its source is generally said to be at the Alexandra Canal, a former river. But those with scientific maps can prove that it goes further than that.
2: In the Singapore geology map, you see all these longish lines, finger-looking lines, and those are very distinctive of our old river courses, or even present-day ones. So that becomes a very good indicator of where our river had actually flowed through over the years. We are located here along the Ulu Pandan Canal. Traditionally, the source of the Singapore River has been identified towards the east, near the Buona Vista MRT station. However, from my personal research on soil map and geology map, the source of the Singapore River is actually further west towards Sungai Ulu Pandan, in this direction.
1: The source of a river or headwater is usually on high grounds, gushing down like a waterfall. The source of the Singapore River is something else.
2: See the white drainage outlet over there? The source of the Singapore River is actually somewhere in this vicinity. So that was probably a high ground over here. So the Singapore River come up over here and it flows towards the west, east. And towards this side is the water that goes into Sungai Ulu Pandan. So over the years, due to the flood elevation plan, this upper reach of the Singapore River was actually dug deeper to make it flow towards the west, which you can see now, the water actually flows towards the west and not towards the east over Singapore River. So this is the outcome of this flood elevation plan over the many years.
1: The floods changed everything. Urban relics speak of a past that was wet, wet, wet. Flood gauges were installed to measure depth of water in low-lying areas. And there were many of such gauges because flooding occurred everywhere and frequently. As sure as the sun would rise, there would be floods each time there was a heavy downpour. Combined with high tides, bad drainage, island-wide floods became the nemesis across generations.
3: Floods. Yes.
4: Even my father's collection of old photographs were all destroyed during the floodings.
5: My father used to hold my hand and walk in the water. So to adult, his knee length, but to me, it's about wasteland already.
2: So the junction at Farrer Road and Bukit Timah Road is where one of the highest floods took place. And during these floods, everything is washed out. Technical terms, hydraulic jump. Because there's a change in the energy level, becomes this water jump up. So people just step into it and that's it. The water is too fast for you to, even if you want to help, it's too late to help.
1: And it was in these times that unlikely heroes emerged.
6: Two boys fell into Rochor Canal when a sudden gush of floodwater overwhelmed them. Mar Singh, a Sikh, heard their shouts, quickly unraveled his turban and threw one end to a boy who was hauled up. Unfortunately, the other boy drowned.
1: Concrete canalization helped contain the overflowing banks. This began in earnest in the post-independent years. More and more streamlines became streamlined.
7: Because most of Singapore is very flat, you had to canalise these rivers to have the rainwater runoff conducted away fast enough that you didn't flood out the residents.
8: Singapore literally engineered itself out of floods.
1: Besides flood control, rivers were then engineered to collect water.
8: You needed to dam up streams, you needed to cover streams and collect the water. And therefore, that's when Singapore lost a lot of its rivers or streams that we don't even think of as existing today.
1: McRitchie Reservoir was the product of a concept that impounded or dammed rivers and streams. First introduced to Singapore in the 1850s by Turnbull Thompson.
2: So he actually blocked the flow of the upper stream of Sungai Wongpo. And because of this action, the reservoir was named Impounding Reservoir, Pierce Reservoir. For the upstream Kallang River was actually impounded at the upstream of the Kallang River near the source area.
1: In the late 20th century, blocking took place not at source, but at the mouth, stopping rivers from meeting the sea. Many coastal mouths or estuaries of major rivers are dammed today. One river that's gagged at the mouth is the mighty Kranji. Historically significant, the river watered Singapore's earliest plantations, sowed the seeds of the country's initial wealth.
7: Well, the thing about the Kranji River is that it is quite deep and it was navigable. There was a wharf there, and so they would be loading products like Gambia pepper, other agricultural products, onto those ships for international markets.
1: The open mouth to the north was an entry point for friends and foe. An incident during the war years marred the river's past glory. The Battle of Kranji took place on the beachfront between the mouth of the river to the causeway, which by this time was already destroyed. Hundreds of thousands of litres of oil from nearby tanks were emptied into the sea. Oil slicks floated all over the water, creating a muddy shore. Undeterred, the Japanese crossed by sea. Seeing this, the Allies set the oil slicks on fire.
5: And it caused the Japanese soldier to retreat. But eventually, the Japanese officer told the Japanese soldiers, you'll either cross and die by fire burning, or I shoot you from behind.
1: Many were burnt alive, and the Japanese suffered their biggest loss at this front. But it was banzai in the end. The battle set the stage for the fall of Singapore, and the rest is history. Reservoirs today provide relaxing atmospheres, but the canalization of our rivers has done its damage.
9: This has a certain impact on the flow of water within our canals, and that affects whether certain species are able to survive and how they are able to move within the sites.
1: In the new century, we're seeing some rethinking on canalization. Today, new urban plans give rivers a chance to make a comeback.
7: There's been a trend away from canalisation in recent times. If you look at Bishan Park, they've gone for what's called an ABC water program.
9: We have naturalised the river, and that then softens the landscape and allows more biodiversity to be able to thrive within.
1: The ABC Waters program transforms functional drains, canals and reservoirs into more soulful waterways. A canalized section of the Kallang River was transformed into an environment that would make wildlife pretty happy.
9: Some of the fish and insects that thrive within our rivers might provide food for animals such as otters, fish eagles, egrets, herons, and they then support a wider ecosystem.
1: This is just a start. With hundreds of kilometres of concrete surfaces to go, the stream that became a river and then into a canal knows where it will be going. There's no hurry. It'll get there someday. They all know this. Our lost rivers.

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1: Do you know there's a river in here?
2: No other country can let you see the bottom of a river.
1: And what was around the bend?
3: It actually swerved 30 degrees to the right.
1: What's natural becomes surprising.
4: First time I see water.
3: First time, right?
4: Clean water.
3: Yes.
1: Our rivers were once open waterways used for hard work and tough living.
5: The river's location made it ideal for traders to moor their vessels under houses.
6: And as the population grew, the rivers became dirtier.
7: Sometimes you will find dead body.
8: Whatever you do, drop straight into the water.
1: A source of stories about predators and prisoners, of life and death, and brave endeavors. Now, the rivers are hard to find.
2: The source of the Singapore River is actually further west.
1: Take a ride back to the life and stories of our lost rivers. Watch Lost Rivers on demand at cna.asia.
9: Jangan marah. Sip. Sip. Sip. Sip. Sip. Sip. Sip. Sip. Sip. Sip. Sip. Sip. Sip. Sip. Sip. Sip. Sip. Sip. Sip. Sip. Sip. Sip. Sip. Sip. Sip. Sip. Sip. Sip. Sip. Sip. Sip. Sip. Sip. Sip. Sip. Sip. Sip. Sip. Sip. Sip. Sip. Sip. Sip. Sip. Sip. Sip. Sip. Sip. Sip. Sip. Sip. Sip. Sip. Sip. Sip. Sip. Sip. Sip. Sip. Sip. Sip. Sip. Sip. Sip. Sip. Sip. Sip. Sip. Sip. Sip. Sip. Sip. Sip. Sip. Sip. Sip. Sip. Sip. Sip. Sip. Sip. Sip. Sip. Sip. Sip. Sip. Sip. Sip. Sip. 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
2: I'm willing to pitch everything.
0: Former offenders step into the demanding world of veteran hawkers, taking on its challenges for a chance to prove that their past does not determine their future.
2: The deal breaker for me is if they go back into their old ways.
0: As the world's demand for clean energy continues to grow, is nuclear power the answer? Unpack the complexities of science, politics and innovation as we explore the role nuclear energy could play in building a cleaner, greener future.
3: What lies beneath the ground here is in high demand and countries around the world want a piece of it.
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4: Good evening, I'm Paul Singh. Tonight's top stories. Campaigning is underway for Malaysia's Johor State election as candidates begin a 14-day push to win over voters in a closely watched test of the country's political landscape. Torrential rain triggering floods and landslides in eastern and western Japan as tropical storms Makala and Igos travel along the country's Pacific coast. Rescuers racing against time to search for survivors of twin earthquakes in Venezuela as the critical golden window to save those trapped under the rubble nears its end.

0: The election campaign in Malaysia's southern state of Johor is officially underway after candidates filed their nomination papers on Saturday morning. The focus now shifts to a two-week push to win over voters before polling day on July 11th. CNA senior correspondent Afifa Arifin reports from Johor Bahru.
1: Nomination centres across Johor were awash in party colours on Saturday, as supporters showed up in the thousands waving flags and chanting slogans while candidates filed their nomination papers. Senior national and state party leaders were also on the ground to offer their support.
2: Today's session went smoothly, and the report that I've received so far in other areas is also the same, and we hope that this momentum continues until the 11th of July. So I wish all candidates the best, and we should continue to campaign in a harmonious manner for the next 2 weeks.
1: The Election Commission confirmed that 172 candidates will contest all 56 seats. That's fewer than the 239 candidates in the previous state polls back in 2022. But it remains a crowded contest. 42 seats will see multi-Connaught fights, while only 14 constituencies will have straight contests. Barisan Nasional and Pakatan Harapan are contesting all 56 seats, while Perikatan Nasional fielded a total of 33 candidates. Smaller parties and independents are also in the mix, such as in the closely watched seat of Putri Wangsa, which will see a five-Connaught fight. As campaigning gets underway, one area of focus extends beyond the state's borders. More than 1 million Malaysians are estimated to be working in neighbouring Singapore, and getting them home to vote could prove to be crucial.
3: Tapi kita akan cuba merayu, kita akan cuba untuk memberikan keyakinan kepada semua pihak yang bekerja di Singapura untuk pulang mengundi, kerana mereka bukan saja mengundi untuk parti yang menang, tetapi mengundi untuk masa depan mereka, masa depan anak cucu mereka dan juga masa depan negeri Johor.
1: Home Affairs Minister Saifuddin Nasution says a special task force has been set up to address any potential disruptions at Johor's land checkpoints on polling day.
4: Jadi sudah pun ada rancangan itu. Kita harap tidak berlaku. 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But the bottom line adalah tanggungjawab to facilitate atau memudah carakan pergerakan itu tidak terganggu.
1: Over the next 2 weeks, parties will roll out their manifestos, hold rallies across the state and make their final push to win the hearts of voters before Johorians head to the polls on July 11th. Afifa Arifin, CNA, Johor Bahru.
0: Torrential rain is battering wide areas of eastern and western Japan as tropical storm Makala and Igos move along the country's eastern coast. The storms have triggered flooding and landslides in some regions. A large sinkhole has opened in a residential area in Japan's southwest, swallowing part of a garage and a motorcycle. Residents living near the site have been advised to evacuate due to the risk of the sinkhole expanding. Local media reported that the site measured about 9 metres long, 6 metres wide and 5 metres deep. Police reportedly believe the incident is due to the heavy rainfall over the past few days. An investigation is underway. At least one person has died in Yamaguchi Prefecture, while three others are missing. Meanwhile, authorities in Hyogo Prefecture said a body of a man was found in a river on Friday. The country's Met Agency has advised residents to be on alert for landslides, flooding in low-lying areas, as well as swollen rivers. Officials also warn of strong winds and high waves. Igos is moving to offshore to the east, but forecasters expect more damage from incoming Makela that's moving along the Pacific coast. Downpours are expected to intensify. The storms come as another earthquake struck west of Tokyo just days after powerful earthquakes rocked the country. The Met Agency says the quake struck Yamanashi Prefecture with a magnitude of 5.6. There was no threat of tsunami. Authorities say there are reports of damage such as collapsed building walls, as well as electricity and water outages. No abnormalities were reported at a nearby nuclear plant. Prime Minister Sanae Takaiji says the government will closely coordinate with local authorities to make every effort to reach any victim. Europe's deadly heat wave pushing further east, with more than 190 million people forecast to face temperatures above 35 degrees Celsius today. Extreme heat warnings have been issued in France, Switzerland, Germany, Austria and Hungary. Scientists say that the heat wave gripping Western Europe is the most severe ever recorded. Germany recorded its hottest day with temperatures reaching 41.3 degrees Celsius, while France and Britain have been sweltering in days of record-breaking heat. The scorching temperatures are putting pressure on public infrastructure, with residents commenting that Europe is not built to cope with such heat.
5: I think it's quite apparent when you go to a different country how much more adapted they are for like the infrastructure, etc., to be able to cope with it. So yeah, I definitely don't think that we're set up in this country properly to deal with it, and that's also reflected in the housing. Very few houses have air conditioning.
0: Authorities are urging people to conserve water as demand surges during the prolonged heat wave. Firefighters remain on high alert as dry conditions raise the risk of wildfires. Health officials have also linked dozens of deaths to the extreme heat.
6: Heat waves like this are what we expect to see in a changing climate. An extreme heat will occur more frequently, for longer duration and with greater intensity as global warming continues. The high temperatures we're seeing during the day get much of the attention, but nighttime temperatures are exceptionally high too.
0: Forecasters expect thunderstorms to bring some relief from Sunday, although above average temperatures are likely to persist across eastern parts of the continent. And still to come, the US and Iran trade military strikes after Washington accuses Tehran of attacking a cargo ship in the Strait of Hormuz, putting a fragile ceasefire to the test.
7: This is a machine that's meant to clean, but how clean is it?
8: I put my and your washing machines to the test.
9: As you can see the design, water easily pools up there. Yeast and most love moisture.
8: For this episode, I tear apart one of them to show you where more gunk is hiding.
7: Wow, this one is all round.
8: How clean is your washing machine? Talking Point, Sunday on CNA.
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0: A fragile ceasefire between the US and Iran remains under strain, with reports of a vessel attack in the Strait of Hormuz highlighting persisting tensions between the two sides. A UK maritime agency said the ship sustained damages to its bridge, but all crew are reported safe. Another British marine security firm said the vessel is the Panama-flagged tanker Kiku. Iran's state TV claims more vessels are seeking permits to pass through the waterway after non-authorized ships faced warning shots. This incident follows an exchange of retaliatory strikes between US and Iran, Tehran accusing Washington of violating the peace deal in response to American attacks on its southern coast. Iran said it retaliated by striking US-linked targets. It also warned Gulf states against siding with Washington. This comes as Bahrain reports of Iranian drone attacks on its territory and accused Tehran of sabotaging peace efforts. The advisor to Iran's supreme leader said any violation of the peace deal will be met with a swift and decisive response. The US earlier said it carried out strikes on Iran in response to a drone attack on a cargo ship in the Strait of Hormuz. US military forces say their aircraft targeted missiles and drone storage facilities, as well as coastal radar sites. The strikes come after US President Donald Trump slammed Tehran for firing at least four one-way attack drones at ships passing through the Hormuz, calling it a foolish violation of the ceasefire agreement. Israel and Lebanon have welcomed a US-mediated deal aimed at achieving lasting peace and security on their front in the Middle East war. Reports say the tense Lebanon-Israel frontier fell quiet this morning following months of conflict between Israeli troops and Hezbollah. Lebanese president called the deal a first step towards restoring his country's sovereignty. Israeli Prime Minister Benjamin Netanyahu, meantime, said it would allow Israeli forces to continue operating in southern Lebanon if Hezbollah fails to disarm. U.S. Secretary of State Marco Rubio said the agreement sets out the framework to restore Lebanon's sovereignty, disarm Hezbollah, and dismantle its military infrastructure. Officials have not released the full details of the agreement, nor clarified how it differs from terms included in an April 16 ceasefire. Hezbollah was not a party to the deal and has warned it could undermine broader efforts to resolve the conflict. Previous ceasefires between Israel and Hezbollah have repeatedly broken down with near-daily cross-border strikes and both sides accusing each other of violations. The pilot of a small aircraft was killed after it crashed into Beijing's tallest skyscraper yesterday. 13 others were injured and are receiving medical treatment. It's unclear if they were inside the building or struck by the debris when the aircraft crashed. Investigations are ongoing. The incident prompted an emergency response in the Chinese capital. Authorities say the two-seat light aircraft struck the 108-story tower yesterday evening. The deceased pilot was the only person on board. Two glass panels on the high floor of the building were damaged. Fire crews were also seen putting out small flames on the ground. Surrounding roads remain closed. Rebecca Mateo reports from Beijing with more on the restrictions around the crash site.
14: Access to the area around the tower is still very much restricted. Roads and intersection along the Guanghua Road leading to the tower still very much sealed off and blocked. Now, in fact, when I tried to get to the location this morning, the ride-hailing app showed the area as being restricted, and I was told that I could just be dropped off somewhere near the tower instead. So very significant police presence around here, multiple police cars, and also cars are not allowed into the areas that are blocked off, but people can still pass through. So this is about as close as I can get to the tower. And as you can see, the broken panels and windows, as you've mentioned earlier, is just there. That is the CITIC building that is located in the Central Business District in Beijing. It is also the headquarters of one of China's largest state-owned multinational business group. Now, around that building are other office buildings such as Samsung, and just a few buildings away, there's also the National Broadcasting Station CCTV. Now, we saw footage and images showing part of the aircraft still sectioned on the ground, debris scattered onto nearby pavement, as well as reports of people being evacuated yesterday with several ambulances on site. Earlier on, as I was here at around 7 a.m., I overheard some conversations on the streets. People seemed to be largely unaware about what has happened. They were not sure why the roads were blocked. But I spoke to some people. Those who are aware were not too worried.
21: Whoa. 不管这事儿，这我们老百姓不管这事儿。
22: 我觉得你这防空能力太差了。
14: Beijing has some of China's strictest aviation controls, given that this is the capital and the political center. In fact, in 1st May this year, Beijing has imposed stricter drone rules. So, for example, outdoor drone flights have to get prior approval, and sales and rentals of drones are not allowed, and people cannot bring drones into the city. And if you are an operator or someone who owns drones, you are also required to register using your real name and verify why you need it.
0: Still to come, Indonesia's government is turning to waste to energy projects to tackle its growing waste crisis, but questions remain over whether it is a long-term solution or just a stopgap.
2: Malaysia is drawing billions into the infrastructure behind AI.
21: We are building AI factories.
2: With plans to be a regional AI superpower.
22: We're building AI that understands Malaysia.
2: But with protests from locals.
23: Jadi di mana yang akan menjadi prioriti keutamaan sama ada masyarakat ataupun pihak industri.
2: And huge demands on resources.
24: The data center consumes 2 times the electricity of a city of 300,000 people.
2: What stands in the way of Malaysia's AI dreams? Insight Thursday on CNA. Across Asia, the demand for power is rising fast, and the transition to clean energy is already underway.
25: Peran panas bumi di Indonesia dalam rangka pelaksanaan transisi energi itu sangat penting.
26: Developing offshore wind is really a no-brainer option for Taiwan.
2: But on the ground, the transition is far from simple.
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2: As countries push forward, communities are weighing the costs to livelihoods, to environments, and to the future. Power to the People, also available on demand at cna.asia.
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0: All hands on deck in the scramble to search for tens of thousands of people still missing in Venezuela after a crucial 72-hour rescue window narrows following devastating twin earthquakes on Wednesday evening. At least 920 people have been killed, while more than 3,300 others are injured. Rescue teams and civilian volunteers are digging through the rubble of collapsed homes and apartment buildings left in the wake of the strongest tremors to strike Venezuela in more than a century. Domestic efforts have been further supported by the inflow of international assistance. The US has deployed military personnel, aircraft and ships to support relief operations, while the UK, Spain, Brazil and India are among the dozens of countries sending rescue teams. But the operation is being slowed by damaged roads, unstable buildings, aftershocks and destroyed infrastructure.
32: What we're paying attention to beyond that is really how do we shore up the public services, in particular the health services in the impacted areas, and how do we deliver essential relief items to the populations that's been impacted in the days ahead. But start thinking about the longer term. This is going to be a months long, not weeks long response to the earthquakes.
0: The US government has given artificial intelligence firm Anthropic the green light to release its powerful model, Claude Mythos 5, to a selected group of trusted partners. Washington had blocked the rollout earlier this month over concerns the technology could be used by foreign adversaries. More than 100 companies and institutions, including Fortune 500 firms, are expected to gain access under the new arrangement. But the model will remain unavailable to organizations outside the approved list. Restrictions on the company's other advanced model, Fable 5, remain in place for now. Anthropic's rival OpenAI has delayed the wider rollout of its GPT 5.6 models at the government's request. The restrictions follow an executive order signed by President Trump earlier this month, creating a voluntary framework for AI developers to give the government access to certain frontier models for up to 30 days before broader release. Critics say the policy lacks transparency and gives the government too much influence over AI deployment. Indonesia is facing a waste crisis, with landfills from Bali to Jakarta running out of space. The country is banking on waste-to-energy plants to ease the pressure, but experts say there is no substitute for reducing trash at the source. CNA's Kiki Siriga looks at the challenges and the solutions being explored.
1: The Indonesian island of Bali may be known as a tropical paradise, but it's grappling with a growing waste problem. Behind postcard beaches and luxury villas, rubbish is piling up faster than it can be managed. Mandatory waste separation was introduced in April, but a local environmental group says cleanup efforts have become more frequent.
3: Konsep ini sebenarnya, aturan ini sebenarnya bagus banget untuk diimplementasikan secara luas. 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
1: The Suwung landfill, long operating beyond capacity, is due to close in August. The challenge is most acute in Denpasar and Badung, where tourism and urban lifestyles generate far more waste than rural areas.
4: Mungkin dari wakil-wakilnya pengen bertemulah, kasih tahu bahwa disosialisasikan ini nih TPA-nya akan dijadikan seperti ini. 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
1: The problem extends beyond Bali. Jakarta generates more than 7,500 tons of waste daily. The Ciliwung River that runs through the capital bears the scars of poor waste management.
5: Bahkan dari tingkat RW menyediakan lokasi tempat penampungan botol-botol bekas, kaleng, kan tetap aja nggak berjalan programnya. 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
1: Indonesia generates millions of tons of waste each year. Much of it still goes to open dumping sites, contributing to pollution, flooding, and, in some instances, deadly landfill collapses. The government is leaning heavily on waste-to-energy programs to ease landfill pressures. But these technologies work best with relatively dry waste. In Indonesia, where household waste is often wet, this means sorting remains essential.
6: Ya, semua kita kembangkan. Sampah, pengolahan sampah sekarang jadi prioritas nasional. Ya. Dalam 2-3 tahun kita harus kendalikan sampah seluruh Indonesia.
1: Turning policy into practice remains a challenge. Experts say waste management is not just an environmental issue, but an economic and industrial one that requires coordinated action across government and industry. Kiki Seregar, CNA, Jakarta.
0: That's Asia Tonight. Don't forget headlines anytime at cna.asia. Plus, we're on Facebook and YouTube. And for our Singapore audience, do stay on for highlights from the FIFA World Cup matches. Good night.

0: See Australia from the eyes of a local, where local insights turn into lasting memories. Tour Australia differently.
1: This program is available on demand for free on MeWatch.
2: This is the story of a sector in crisis fighting for its survival. The first sector to be confronted with our planet's limitations and climate change. Now both fish and fishermen are endangered. Fish have become an ultra-globalized resource.
3: The worst time was probably in the 1990s, and many populations were really collapsed or close to collapse. So there was a recognition we needed to change that.
2: How did we reach a point where marine life and those who depend on it became endangered? Is sustainable fishing possible so that fish and fishermen can continue to exist?
4: Sea Change, the future of fishing. Sunday on CNA.
5: This is a machine that's meant to clean, but how clean is it?
6: I put my and your washing machines to the test.
7: As you can see the design, water easily pulls out the yeast and most love moisture.
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4: From life behind bars to life behind the stove.
17: I'm willing to teach everything.
4: Former offenders step into the demanding world of veteran hawkers, taking on its challenges for a chance to prove that their past does not determine their future.
17: The deal breaker for me is if they go back into their old ways.
4: As the world's demand for clean energy continues to grow, is nuclear power the answer? Unpack the complexities of science, politics and innovation as we explore the role nuclear energy could play in building a cleaner, greener future.
18: What lies beneath the ground here is in high demand and countries around the world want a piece of it.
4: This July on CNA.
19: Malchong 아티스트라고 불러주기도 합니다. 저는 말총공예를 제주에 계시는 무형문화재 선생님들께 배웠고요.
20: I submitted my UEFA Champions League for the category of the technical origami. I was able to do really complex models even before I finished primary school. Origami is not just a hobby to me. Origami is an extension of my soul. Testing 1, 2, 3. Is there anything you want to add? My name is Evan. I work in the hospital in the research department, and my hobby is origami. I played this little game when I was a primary school kid. We just cut up little cardboards and we folded them in half, and then we tap them. It kicks a ball. You know, that's a very simple mechanism.

The biggest misconception people have of origami is that it's simple, it's for kids. The origami that the general population knows, right, is those that are of the basic forms like flapping bird, crane, turtles, simple flowers that can be completed within 5 to 10 minutes. The origami that I do is generally complex origami, whereby models take a couple of hours to complete.

So everybody knows the crane or the flapping bird. And in complex origami, we try to encapsulate all the features that the animal has or the subject topic has. So in this case, we do observe that the legs, at the end of it, they have claws. We try to fold and simulate the two jaws as well as the eyes. And there are some cases whereby they even go to the extent of simulating the feathers. So you can see each feather is being grafted onto the bird itself. Thinking and folding a lot is done in my mind because I folded all my life. So I understand how the paper works. I understand how what the instructions is trying to tell me. I can imagine myself walking through a game, you know, but mentally. So you already understand the map, how it looks like. Then you want to create certain effects. So you're testing different solutions. All the models I create generally can be done within a day. But for myself, humanly speaking, for my own welfare, I don't do that in one sitting. I would, you know, split them up and enjoy the process. I don't want to stress myself out. So origami design can be a very daunting process to someone who hasn't tried it before. Fortunately, there are books that have been published to help you with that. So there are chapters within it that talks about different ways to think about origami design. There are concepts like grafting. Grafting is just a very simple concept, adding paper to a certain model plan. And more paper actually just means more folds on the same piece of paper. What we're going to do over here is to create a origami bird, okay, the flapping bird, with fingers. So this is the base model that we want to graph on. You can see the crease pattern when you unfold everything. So this is called the crease pattern.

I'm going to transfer that over onto the paper via drawing, so I can help to, it helps me to plan better. Okay, so I can see the head is over here, the wing is over here, the tail is over here, and the last wing. So over here we can do a simple grafting. What we can apply to this crease pattern is we split it up in half. And when I say I cut the paper in half, what I actually mean is, conceptually, I split it apart in order for me to add more paper into the wings. Now we have a space over here, and this is going to be the place where the extra paper is going to be filled up. For example, we want 5 fingers. In origami, we have this basic formula that, you know, you need at least 8 divisions to create 5 fingers. Origami is a form of transformative art. You don't add anything, you don't remove anything, and the paper is still a square. When you fold it and when you unfold everything, it's still a square piece of paper. So that is the constraint and the difficulty in this discipline. Sometimes it does not work, then we have to discard the whole paper and start anew. That's the hardship behind this discipline that not many people talk about.

0: I participated in the inaugural one. I submitted my UEFA Champions League for the category of the technical origami. Yeah, so my theory that I'm putting forth will be merging two concepts together using Orirevo and the box splitting one, because I'm a football fan and my team won the trophy a lot of times, so I was like, you know, okay, I have to fold it. Orirevo is a software whereby it helps you to plan origami models that are not exactly conventional, not exactly things that are flat foldable, you can press them on a table. It helps you to think and plan for models that are cylindrical in shape, things that are conical in shape. And you can click and drag around points, you can draw waypoints and to create the profile, the curvature. So these are very good for origami like pots, yeah, and vases, and trophies. When I do a model and then I spend a lot of time, wow, crazy hours, I expended a lot of paper, it's you know, a mountain pile of failed models, failed prototypes, and once I get the certain last connecting point, it links, everything links, and my model is done. Wow. Then that mental release is just, wow, it's over the moon, like, hey, I contributed this to the world. And then I put it at my bedside table. That's the last thing I want to see. The first thing I want to see when I wake up is like, I did it.
1: AI at work. Career boost or threat?
2: It takes down the walls, like the barrier to entry became a lot lower.
3: 这边就感觉随时可能会被替代掉，因为大家这个一学就会嘛，所以压力还是有点大。
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2: So, I'll tell you what's the plans for your weekends.
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2: Day?
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3: No, I don't. 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How do I pronounce the name? 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
4: Lai Ga Ying.
3: Lai Ga Ying. Ga like chicken.
4: 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Ga.
3: Okay, Lai Ga Ying. Right, okay, we got that pronunciation.
2: Two and move camera, go music, and...
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6: Good evening, I'm Atelier Edwards. Tonight's top stories from East Asia. In a candid one-on-one with CNA, NVIDIA boss Jensen Huang...

0: I was still in diapers, I cannot speak, I cannot use the toilet. So one day she just taught me how to fold the flapping bird. It was super difficult that time as a kid. Then I managed to get it done. I was super happy. I was able to do really complex models even before I finished primary school. It got to the point whereby when I buy a book, I just browse through and I say, okay, I can do this, I can do this. Because mentally, I'm already folding. Everybody starts origami more often than not alone. So in my childhood, yeah, alone all the time. So doing origami for so long, I realized that, you know, they deserve more respect because a lot of effort and a lot of intelligence, a lot of creativity, a lot of personality and flair has been put into one work. I find myself events to participate in, competitions to go to. I put my work on Instagram. My favorite one would be YouTube. So one of the things that helped to change my life through origami is the creating of a YouTube channel.
1: And this video we have Jason as our interviewee today.
0: 20. Connecting with people, talking to people, attending events, creating events of sorts.
2: Recently, I'm invited to an origami game. The event is held in the Singapore Peranakan Museum.
0: Okay, thank you guys for coming. Today we'll be doing the Malayan. Let's begin so we can fold the first six steps over here. My origami friends and I routinely meet up once a week and we give ourselves challenges to fulfill. And that's how we learn and grow together.
3: Some people are too busy.
0: I think it's best to bring this forward and then bring the tail forward and then shape it however you need. And basically you are done.

0: friends, it's me, Evan, here at the Fountain Square, Clarke Quay in Singapore. We are here for this Merlion exhibit. It's for the Singapore's 60th National Day. And I contributed an origami Merlion art over here. And I'll walk you through this whole exhibit.
1: This world that I have created really means everything to me. Each model has their own backstory, each model has their own challenges, some of them greater than the others. Each model has its own character behind them. It's a sweet feeling. It's a really sweet feeling. Origami is not just a hobby to me. Origami is an extension of my soul. Yeah.
2: Yeah, 다시 할게요. 잘 딴.

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1: 6Asia First, we examine the friction points between two economic powerhouses, China and Europe. And the bloc is preparing to host the top officials from Beijing amid tensions over trade, market access, and Russia's war in Ukraine.
2: Malaysia is drawing billions into the infrastructure behind AI.
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1: 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Power to the People, also available on demand at cna.asia.
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6: Echoes of change reverberate across rural Asia. In Taiwan, youths are returning to their hometowns to rediscover forgotten traditions. They're revitalizing old trades and empowering entire communities.
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6: This is one of Taiwan's most popular tourist destinations. Over 6 million visitors thronged Jisun's old streets in 2023. Many of them are here to have a taste of its history through its famous banana treats.
7: 好吃吗？好吃，谢谢。 你下次可以来我们香蕉园玩哦，我们还有一个香蕉园，就是亲子可以有一些活动来体验，对，可以来采香蕉哦，好不好？
6: Just 15 years ago, all these shops selling banana products didn't exist. A band of young rockers kickstarted the trend. They hail from the district of Qishan, on the outskirts of Kaohsiung. When they're not rocking out, they're working on their organic banana farm. Ji Wei and He Huen are new generation farmers who only use organic and regenerative farming methods, prioritizing soil health, biodiversity, and environmental sustainability.
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6: 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For generations, they've provided a major source of income for the locals.
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6: their colonial rule of Taiwan, the Japanese started to import bananas from the colony. Even after pulling out of the territory, they continued to do so. And the numbers reached a peak in the early 1960s, when 90% of bananas consumed in Japan were imported from southern Taiwan. The trade had made tycoons of many Qishan farmers.
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6: 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Local economy has been in the doldrums since. Those who could leave Qishan left.
8: 我们是1983的孩子，所以
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6: Today, Kishan's population has fallen to under 35,000. A quarter of them are over the age of 65.Jiwei himself drifted north to the cities to study, but his heart remained, and the plan was to come back to remake Kishan. Like its agriculture industry, Taiwan's fisheries are also finding it hard to attract young talents. It's 4 a.m. in the morning, and Xiao Tong has just begun her work day.Since graduating from the university 2 years ago, this has been her daily routine. She spent most of her life here in Tochung, a small town of 28,000 that sits along the Pacific Ocean and has a strong fishing tradition.
8: 哪一种？对，那你只有一条，跟这个昂叶丁的那个粉
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10: 脚会痛，脚会超酸的，回家就一定要抬腿，不然小腿真的超痛，痛到睡不着那种。不然就是手肘，因为现在学鲨鱼之后，手腕好痛，就是手腕或者是切大鱼，因为今天的鱼都就是有一些鱼的骨头，中间那骨头是比较硬的，变成说你出力的时候，就是胸口也会痛，然后手臂也会痛。没有说，哎，女生手力又不够。以前妈妈是教用这里去蹬那个刀子，所以以前是你知道，妈妈现在这里已经长茧，我以前这里没长茧，蹬下去那个手好像快要断掉一样。
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6: Xiao Tong's day doesn't end here. At 11, she drives for an hour to the port.To wait for fishing boats to come back with the day's catch. This is where she gets her supply for the next day.
10: 其实也没有说一定要一定不要，就是你看了，你觉得明天可能需要用你就买，因为明天没什么，所以就可能加减买一些，明天卖，是吧？就是你也不能都不买，要不然明天就卖不了。所以就是看了，好像长得还不错，价钱还 OK 就可以卖。年纪比较长会觉得我们是屁孩。就是他们觉得我们好像都不懂，然后价钱也都随便乱开。就是像我刚才去的话，他们觉得价钱都会开很高，而且我就要去勾别人四十几岁、两三十几岁。
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6: Tochung's fishing industry is now under threat from severe labor shortages.Young people are unwilling to take over the trade from their parents, who are finding it hard to keep up with the demands of the job. It is rare to find a young woman like Xiao Tong in the business.
10: 除非是真的是那种家里是男生，甚至是男生才会真的就是有比较有大的可能会继续做渔业这个行业，不然基本上都是去外面找工作啊。然后渔船的话，基本上就请外籍移工。
6: But these days, she feels less alone.
12: Today, I'm going to make this. I'm going to make this. I'm going to make this. I'm going to make this. I'm going to make this. I'm going to make this. I'm going to make this. I'm going to make this. I'm going to make this. I'm going to make this. I'm going to make this. I'm going to make this. I'm going to make this. I'm going to make this. I'm going to make this. I'm going to make this. I'm going to make this. I'm going to make this. I'm going to make this. I'm going to make this. I'm going to make this. I'm going to make this. I'm going to make this. I'm going to make this. I'm going to make this. I'm going to make this. I'm going to make this. I'm going to make this. I'm going to make this. I'm going to make this. I'm going to make this. I'm going to make this. I'm going to make this. I'm going to make this. I'm going to make this. I'm going to make this. I'm going to make this. I'm going to make this. I'm going to make this. I'm going to make this. I'm going to make this. I'm going to make this. I'm going to make this. I'm going to make this. I'm going to make this. I'm going to make this. I'm going to make this
6: DT, Wenting and Wenchen are Xiao Tong's teammates from Yu Zai Cheng, which means young fish. They created this brand to retail seafood online. Knowing what Xiao Tong has managed to secure at the wholesale market, the rest of the team gets to work quickly to promote the catch through social media and e-commerce platforms. Members of Yu Zai Cheng come from different parts of Taiwan. They had met in the university as business studies students. In year two, they came together to work on a project.
12: 我记得好像是创业的课程，然后老师有提到说什么，要在生活中找问题，然后找出方法解决它。
6: The unpredictable supply of fish and fluctuating prices are two of the biggest challenges Yilan's fishermen and fishmongers face. Climate change has made the problems worse. Xiao Tong wanted to educate the public on these issues and the sustainable use of marine resources.
12: 因为其实虽然说渔获量不大，但是会变成说天气很奇怪，会有单类品种的渔获量暴增。就是光是钓船，就可能一个礼拜就快就钓一吨的鱼，同一种鱼，然后钓一吨，然后变成说销量就是那价格就会下跌很严重。我那时候是烟仔虎爆炸多，然后妈妈因为有收钓船。所以妈妈可能每天就可能要收两三百公斤的烟仔虎，就是没有办法卖出去。啊，为了解决这个问题，才想说去做网络市场，然后让他们知道说，第一时间知道说，哦，现在烟仔虎很便宜，就是你可以去买。哦，对，旁边
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6: What began as a school project turned into a real business venture in 2022 when Yu Zai Cheng's proposal won seed funding in a contest for budding entrepreneurs. The out-of-towners stayed to make this happen with Xiao Tong, knowing that they won't be drawing a salary anytime soon.
15: 然后我再把这个酱不要浪费。
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6: In central Taiwan, another villager inspires others to discover the rustic ingenuity of an architectural style native to his rural hometown.
16: This house can be traced back to 1934, about 80 years ago, 100 years ago. This house is almost gone.
6: This traditional tribal home was completed by Chia Shun in 2013 after he returned to Nanfong community in the mountainous Nantou County, known for its beautiful landscapes. It's home to about 1,000 indigenous people from the Siddiq tribe.
16: So this stone, 完全没有用任何现代的水泥啊，就是去叠。那二压一，一压二，二压一的方式，所以连叠石这个都要有技术的，要有智慧的。这个家屋当初我们不是做观光旅游，所以一开始是做教育。为什么教育？是我想有一个地方，像 我这样的年轻人什么都不会，母语不会讲，故事听一听也不知道发生在哪里，然后也没有那种空间感，实际状态我也不知道长什么样子，我把它盖出来了。那盖出来的目的是希望以后不要再有像我这样的年轻人。
6: For decades, not even the elders in the village knew how to build a traditional Siddiq home like this from start to finish. It took Tia Shun, whose background is in healthcare management, 4 years of looking through historical documents and interviewing the tribal elders to recover enough knowledge to recreate this stone house and others like it in the community.
16: This house's owner is about 180左右的那个高度，所以这个门槛大概就会做到170。那这在防御上呢，它有一个功能，就是这个门挡起来的时候呢，敌人冲进来他必须要先低头，对不对？所以这边呢，以前打仗的时候会有一个陷阱放在这边，然后这个门推过去的时候会挡住谁？会挡住小朋友。那进来之后呢，这一堵墙呢会挡住妈妈，所以妈妈是睡这个位置。那直接看到门口敌人的是父亲，所以父亲会在这个位置，刀、弓箭都会在这里。
6: The painstaking process of building the house earned Tia Shun the trust and respect of the villagers who had seen him more as an outsider. As a child, his parents had sent him to the cities and he had lost the connection to his roots.A visit to New Zealand as a university student shook him up.
16: 就是2005年，我那一年很清楚，就是原民会办了一个我们大专生青年，就是全台湾很多原民的青年、原住民族的青年呢，有到纽西兰跟毛利人交流的这样的一个机会。那时候其实我坦白讲，我族语不会讲，然后那时候其实连自己是什么族都很摇摆，然后我自己是谁很不清楚。
6: The Siddiq.Are one of 16 indigenous tribes in Taiwan. Their total population today is about 10,000, and their language is critically endangered. Aborigines in Taiwan are actually distantly related to the Maori of New Zealand, as part of the broader Austronesian family.
16: Oh, Maori people, wow, 战舞啊，讲家族的历史，家族的故事，然后我们随行的这些青年。精英啊，原民的青年精英也都可以对自己的部落侃侃而谈，我谈不出来，所以在那时候就想说，我有没有一个机会可以回到自己的部落、自己的家乡，好好了解自己。所以我的动机是这样回来的。
6: This is the story of a sector in crisis fighting for its survival.The first sector to be confronted with our planet's limitations and climate change. Now both fish and fishermen are endangered. Fish have become an ultra-globalized resource.
17: The worst time was probably in the 1990s, and many populations were really collapsed or close to collapse. So there was a recognition we needed to change that.
6: How did we reach a point where marine life and those who depend on it became endangered? Is sustainable fishing possible so that fish and fishermen can continue to exist?
0: Sea Change, the future of fishing. Sunday on CNA. 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

AI is changing the rules of business. The question is, who is keeping up? And what does it take to make it work? Shaping Tomorrow, an AI story.

0: 好多滚啊，阿咧站咧啊，阿咧山河啊，阿得来照去。
1: Formed in 2008, the Youth Banana Band comprises Chi Wei, his younger brother Chi Chun, and two childhood friends, He Yun and Chuan He. Everyone except Chuan He had grown up in Qishan and were community volunteers since they were very young. Over the years, having seen more people leave town, they've made it their work to bring people back to Qishan. Their biggest project is to revitalize Qishan's once vibrant banana industry.
2: We at that time made a plan to make a banana industry. Then we started to experience, then find some interview banana farmers, then to understand the history of banana, then to make banana research. That time we started to make banana foods. Cake is also one of them. Later, we wanted to do a result presentation, so we thought, well,就是可不可以用乐团的方式啊？因为那个是动态的，如果是静态就不好玩了。哎呀，如果大家只是像很多地方活动，就是大家就是摆出来让大家吃一吃就结束了，但好像少了一些可以讨论的东西啊。因为讨论音乐当然是一个很重要，就是因为用从听当中才可以开始对话。

0: Youth, passion, catchy tunes and a good cause. The story of Chi Wei and Youth Banana was a hit with the media. They began to organise music festivals in Qishan to promote their cause, bringing in young visitors new to this part of Taiwan. While in town, these tourists would stop by the Qishan Old Street, looking for banana-flavoured cakes.
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0: entice sightseers to stay and get to know more about Qishan, Youth Banana has designed immersive tours of the district with a focus on its farms and heritage businesses. Chi Wei wants visitors to discover business opportunities in Qishan and even consider becoming residents.
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0: 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Jia Shun, whose tribal name is Awi Sapu, is now a key figure in the rejuvenation of the Nan Fong community. Over the years, his conviction to revitalize his hometown has won his mother over. And she now runs Sadiq cooking classes for visitors.
11: 现在我要采桑啊丝刺葱，然后它等一下搭配我们香烤青鱼，然后再来就是我们现在要拿帽。现在我要拿那个三当归，等一下会有土鸡三当归汤。这个都是以前我们老祖先留下来的香料，然后现在我们就要到我们的 Cooking School 的部落厨房，然后做我们 Sedek 的传统料理。
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0: Two decades on, Jia Shun is now the chairman of Nanfong Communities Development Council, in charge of revitalizing the area's economy and improving the standard of living of the residents. Rural areas in Taiwan account for more than 95% of its land area, but only 30% of the population. The excessive concentration of population in big cities has created a large urban-rural divide. Since 2019, the government has made rural revitalization a top priority. But Jia Shun thinks there's no need for people to rush into moving to the countryside.
12: So I often encourage young people, I say, 1 year, 2 years, you get beat up, it's not a problem. Go out and come back, but at least you have 1-2 years of the local roots and foundation.哦，当你有好的工具、好的方法，再回到地方都不迟。哦，但是你必须跟地方要有所连结。
8: This is a machine that's meant to clean, but how clean is it?
10: I put my and your washing machines to the test.
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10: How clean is your washing machine? 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

0: AI at work? 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
9: This is Wimbledon.

0: For decades, the population in Taiwan's rural areas has been in decline. Exacerbating the problem is a rapidly aging population caused by one of the world's lowest birth rates. The lack of prospect for the young is emptying out villages. Some have begun to disappear. But efforts by Chia Shen to bring people back to Nanfeng community are bearing fruits. He is seeing an uptick in the number of youth returning. Shi Chia, or Pawan Neong, is one of them. His family owns a large plot of land by the stream, and for a long time not much was done with it. Together, these men have transformed it into an eco-park for students and visitors. Camping here, visitors get to experience the Siddiq tribe's hunting culture.
1: 那其实现在穿的这套服装就是我们赛德克族的那个冬天的穿着。冬天它就会有一件披肩，好，披在外面。那为什么会披在从右边，然后披到左边呢？因为主要就是说我们的猎刀，好，我们的猎刀会藏在我们的披肩底下，所以你们要认真练习哦，好不好？好，来。
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2: Native to the area, camellia trees have traditionally been planted by the Siddiq to prevent landslides, which happen often in this region. But in recent years, oil extracted from camellia seeds has been found to be even more nutritious than olive oil. It's gained popularity as a superfood and is dubbed olive oil from the east. Villagers are capitalizing on these new market opportunities.
3: 种子啊，我小时候有吃过。当它晒干的时候，有没有？它的外壳剥掉的时候，它里面会有一个种仁，有没有这个种仁？这个种仁去咬它的时候，前面会带点甜甜，很觉得很好吃，像坚果类。可是当到后面的时候，它会苦苦的。Rui
2: Yang or Pawan Nomin is another local who's returned to work with villagers to scale up camellia oil production. The 34-year-old, with a postgraduate degree in agricultural studies, had worked many jobs outside of Nanfong. He had no plans to return until he met Chia Shan.
3: 当时那时候我们在谈说，你回来做，把你的专业知识带进来，把你的舞台找回来，然后。 再来就是，把你真的想做的事情留在部落里面。那时候其实我听了感触蛮深的，因为通常没有人会这样跟你讲，通常人会跟你讲说：“哎，大家未来，我们大家聚一聚，我们来赚钱。哦，有赚就分，没有赚大家就散。”
2: Rui Yang now heads a team of small farmers specialized in growing camellia trees. Their operation has attracted at least 15 more young people to return. He's banking on more to do so.
3: This is our dry-fermented seed. 其实老人跟年轻人聚在一起才是一个重点，因为他们环环相扣嘛。今天只有一群老人家长辈在这里的时候，他没有办法把东西传给下一代，必须靠年轻人。他需要去接受这些老的东西跟你新的东西去结合。Nanfong
2: Community's Camellia Oil has even gained international recognition. Villagers are planning to expand their operations to meet global demand for the oil that is expected to grow annually at 9% in the next 5 years.

0: In another fishing village in the coastal county of Yilan, online seafood retailers Yu Zai Qing visit someone whom they credit much for their success. Professor Shou has been their advisor since university days. He's restored a century-old stone house to serve as an event space for Yu Zai Qing.
1: 因为我们做的是渔业，然后带领这个地方也是一个渔村，所以在活动上呢，其实也是蛮好的去衔接的。这个渔港或者是渔业的兴衰这个部分，也可以从活动中介绍给大家。然后也可以在活动中有插入一些食鱼教育，然后在中间就是透过食鱼教育跟大家说，现在的海洋环境呢，资源不够，所以大家应该要怎么样去选购鱼，要怎么去买鱼。那其实也可以在这个地方进行。
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3: On the next Asia First, we examine the friction points between two economic powerhouses, China and Europe. The bloc is preparing to host the top officials from Beijing amid tensions over trade, market access, and Russia's war in Ukraine.
1: Malaysia is drawing billions into the infrastructure behind AI.
4: We are building AI factories.
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6: Jadi di mana yang akan menjadi prioriti keutamaan sama ada masyarakat ataupun pihak industri.
1: And huge demands on resources.
7: The data center consumes 2 times the electricity of a city of 300,000 people.
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4: For new fisherwomen and online fish retailers Yu Tai Chen, their business is gaining momentum. But returns are still modest.
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4: 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Having made Kishan a top tourist destination, they now want people to stay longer through a new residency program.
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0: This program is available on demand for free on MeWatch.
1: This is the story of a sector in crisis fighting for its survival. The first sector to be confronted with our planet's limitations and climate change. Now both fish and fishermen are endangered. Fish have become an ultra-globalized resource.
2: The worst time was probably in the 1990s, and many populations were really collapsed or close to collapse. So there was a recognition we needed to change that.
1: How did we reach a point where marine life and those who depend on it became endangered? Is sustainable fishing possible so that fish and fishermen can continue to exist?
3: Sea Change, the future of fishing. Sunday on CNA. Recognized among the world's best, CNA takes home 22 awards at the World Media Festivals 2026.

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1: Right in a chaotic moment.
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8: We unpack the key drivers behind the developments so you can stay ahead.

0: This is Singapore Tonight.
1: Good evening, I'm Paul Sung. Tonight's top stories. More than 100 illegal active mobility devices seized in a nine-day operation, with authorities rolling out more cameras to catch speeding offenders. Education Minister Desmond Lee says holistic development should not take a back seat to academic success as Singaporeans weigh in on future education policies. Food allergies are on the rise among children in Singapore, with positive allergy tests at the KK Women's and Children's Hospital increasing fivefold since 2012.

0: Authorities will put up more enforcement cameras over the next few years to detect speeding active mobility devices. Some 110 non-compliant devices were seized during a 9-day enforcement operation by the Land Transport Authority and Singapore Police Force. Officers also uncovered 250 offences at hotspots such as town centres and some residential areas. Claudia Lim tagged along on the operation.
1: What would have been a routine day out for some Singaporeans quickly turned into a costly lesson as officers cracked down on non-compliant active mobility devices. From illegal batteries and bicycles without brakes to devices modified to exceed the speed limit, officers found them all. In just 2 hours, we watched more than 10 devices be confiscated. Now what you see here is just a fraction of the non-compliant devices seized by LTA officers over the past 2 hours of their enforcement operation here in Punggol and Sengkang. Among the most serious cases, a power-assisted bicycle was found in Sengkang capable of reaching speeds of up to 71 kilometres per hour, nearly three times the legal limit of 25 kilometres per hour. Officers are also relying on technology to tackle speeding violations. This includes enforcement cameras and portable speed measurement devices that can detect illegal modifications. Since January, authorities have detected and seized more than 600 non-compliant active mobility devices. 11 offences were also found against retailers, including the display and sale of non-compliant devices.
0: Bus operator Tar Transit is piloting a scheme aimed at getting local diploma holders behind the steering wheel and the office desk. The move aims to develop more homegrown talent in the field and is among initiatives meant to improve the career prospects and working conditions for its bus captains. Nicholas Ng finds out more.
2: For half the day, Mark Alexander works in Tower Transit's marketing team. This is what he does with the other half. As the company's first bus executive officer, his shift is split between creating social media content for the bus operator and driving buses. To him, it's a perfect merger of two career lanes to put his qualifications in content creation to use, alongside a lifelong passion for buses.
3: I think what makes the BXO scheme appealing is that it's not just driving. The individual who is selected for the scheme gets a chance to, you know, participate in more high-level work within the company, and you get to contribute in other capacities based on what your skills and experiences are.
2: The scheme is aimed at local diploma holders, especially those early in their careers looking for a hands-on job. Salaries start at $5,000. The median gross monthly salary for a fresh polytechnic graduate in 2025 was $3,000. Tower Transit's move is meant to drive new blood into an industry where the median age for local bus captains is 56 years old. The company is also rolling out an AI-powered mental well-being app and more comfortable uniforms to keep staff on board.
4: And all this is important because you know that there are very few jobs that are as demanding in Singapore than that of the bus captain. And the quality of our bus services is entirely dependent on our workers, both in terms of bus captains, but also those doing maintenance.
2: The firm is also bringing Singapore's first wedding bus to the road. The vehicle itself is an electric bus you've seen before, though the interior is very different from what most commuters recognise. It can host a wedding of around 20 guests and take the ceremony through the city.
5: These start at a bus interchange and last around 2 hours. It's a response to couples looking for interesting weddings for smaller groups. And when it's not bringing these couples onto the next journey of their lives, it's bringing commuters on ordinary journeys to their usual destinations.
2: More details will come later in the year.
0: Education Minister Desmond Lee says holistic development of Singapore's children is not just, quote, a nice to have, but absolutely essential. He says building their character and the 21st century competencies should not come only after academic success. Mr. Lee said this after an engagement session that invites Singaporeans to help shape education policies. Concerns over high-stakes exams, the direct school admission scheme and tuition are among the hot topics. Nikhil Carter listens in.
6: How can we change PSLE such that it's not one entire grade determining a child's worth at 12 years old?
7: The parents on my table felt that PSLE was more like a sorting out sort of exam, and at 12 years old, taking the exam is stressful.
2: The Primary 6 Leaving Examination, a hot topic that was discussed among more than 160 participants across many tables at the first education conversation session. The session is aimed at finding ways to reduce the overemphasis on academic achievement and strengthen students' holistic development. Many argued the PSLE has become too high stake, carrying too much weight in a child's education journey and becoming like an arms race.
8: We felt we need to focus more on learning how to learn, teaching students these skill sets they will need. And unfortunately, having that high-stakes exam, in our opinion, was somewhat of an impediment in the true learning of a child.
2: Others said the issue isn't exams itself, but the unhealthy pressure attached to it that has taken new shapes and forms through Primary 1 admission and the direct school entry scheme.
3: I do see some students being sent to different enrichment classes, maybe to buff up their portfolio at such a young age, and most of them actually do not really know what they are doing, in a sense. It's a societal expectations, also maybe their parents, how putting this on them, making it another way, okay, so if you don't do well in school, then mommy will make sure that you get through DSA.
6: I think it really starts from a mindset shift from parents. Why do you want your child to get into a certain school, and what does success mean to you?
2: Participants also call for smaller class sizes, lighter teacher workloads, and placing greater value on curiosity, resilience, and life skills. Education Minister Desmond Lee says the session has raised interesting ideas and thought-provoking tensions. He adds that ultimately, shaping Singapore's education system is a collective effort.
9: And at MOE, my colleagues and I need your partnership. Parents who emphasize effort and character, not just grades. Employers and industry leaders who look at the whole person, not just their academic achievements. And community partners who support our children and families beyond the classroom. And we'll continue to engage widely and deeply.
2: 5 more public sessions are planned for the rest of this year, with discussions continuing into next year before MOE considers its next steps.
0: Still to come, more families are dealing with childhood food allergies. What's behind the increase? Plus 157 blood donations and counting. What inspires one man to keep giving after the break?
10: AI at work. Career boost or threat?
11: It takes down the walls, like the barrier to entry became a lot lower.
12: 这边就感觉随时可能会被替代掉，因为大家这个一学就会嘛，所以压力还是有点大。
13: Plus, the skills that matter most in an AI world.
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0: More children in Singapore are testing positive for allergies, according to KK Women's and Children's Hospital. It has seen a fivefold increase in positive tests for common allergies in children over the last 14 years. Jermaine Wong with more.
1: At 13, Catherine Guevara finally outgrew her soy allergy. Her journey began as a baby with severe eczema, and she's had up to 7 allergies at one point. Grocery shopping for her family often involves checking labels carefully and special storage arrangements at home to avoid cross-contamination.
2: My mom basically just used blood tests and skin pricks to find out the root cause of them. And it turned out that I was actually allergic, like deathly allergic, to dairy, peanuts and crustacean. And the way that it was all being transmitted into my body was by her breast milk. So the way that I could not have like allergic reactions was by my mother had just painstakingly eliminate all these ingredients from her own diet.
1: KK Women's and Children's Hospital says more parents are aware of food allergies and are bringing their children for treatment and diagnosis. At the same time, the fivefold increase is also driven by a change in diet to more processed food, as well as what's known as the hygiene hypothesis.
3: Children might be kind of growing up too clean, in a clean environment and sterile environment. So when that happens, their immune system is not exposed to a large variety of microbes since young. So that actually limits their immune system training during the early childhood days to differentiate what is good and what is not good for their immune system.
1: KKH has also been performing immunotherapy to help children develop tolerance to food allergens. Over 60 patients have taken part in the past 3 years, and up to 80% now tolerate peanuts or milk better. The program will start treating patients with egg allergies from next month.
0: While blood donors in Singapore can now enjoy perks such as food and shopping vouchers, some get their rewards from the joy of helping others in need. Muhammad Bahajat speaks to one donor who has done it more than 150 times.
4: John Ethan Tong has been donating blood for more than 20 years. What began as a mix of curiosity and a hope to save a life have led the 57-year-old to pull up his sleeve 157 times. But it was in the middle of his blood-giving journey where things changed. In 2015, he was called up by a doctor to help a patient with a cancer condition that his blood could help.
5: The doctor also told me at the same time that this patient doesn't have much time to go, probably maybe a month or two, or better, maybe maximum 3 months. But knowing that my blood actually does help her and her family member to get more time together, spend more time together, memorable time, I think that's more than enough to me, more satisfying to me.
4: The incident sparked Mr. Tong's desire to do even more. He doubled down on his blood donations from roughly once every 2 months to once a month.
5: What I strongly believe is that in life we are not looking at how much we can achieve, but how much we can bring lights to another person's life, how much we can contribute into helping people. So if I can help now, why do I stop or why do I procrastinate? Why do I just not do it because of laziness or tiredness? No, I'll push myself to do it just today and then I can rest after that. I would like to say that blood doesn't matter race, age or religion. So if you have a chance to extend a help, to help someone live longer or to help someone to go through a surgery, do that.
4: It is people like Mr. Tong who play key roles in saving lives, especially with the number of blood donors expected to drop amid an aging population.
6: The number of young donors aged 16 to 25 has fallen from about above 20,000 to fewer than 9,600. Dropped more than half, more than 50% over the last 10 years. At the same time, blood demand is projected to grow by 1% to 1.3% annually, driven by aging population and rising cancer rates. If we don't change this trend, demand will outstrip supply in just 7 years. And that's a very short period of time.
4: To encourage more to step forward, the public can now get reward points with every blood donation. The points can be used to redeem perks such as food and transport vouchers. The People's Association is also offering reward points at its blood donation drives this year. POSB Bank will also match each donation with support for less privileged families, ensuring that the spirit of giving remains in Singaporeans' blood.
0: The election campaign in Malaysia's southern state of Johor is officially underway after candidates filed their nomination papers on Saturday morning. CNA senior correspondent Afifa Arifin reports from Johor Bahru.
7: Nomination centres across Johor were awash in party colours on Saturday as supporters showed up in the thousands waving flags and chanting slogans while candidates filed their nomination papers. Senior national and state party leaders were also on the ground to offer their support.
8: Today's session went smoothly, and the report that I've received so far in other areas is also the same, and we hope that this momentum continues until the 11th of July. So I wish all candidates the best, and we should continue to campaign in a harmonious manner for the next 2 weeks.
7: The Election Commission confirmed that 172 candidates will contest all 56 seats. That's fewer than the 239 candidates in the previous state polls back in 2022. But it remains a crowded contest. 42 seats will see multi-cornered fights, while only 14 constituencies will have straight contests. Barisan Nasional and Pakatan Harapan are contesting all 56 seats, while Perikatan Nasional fielded a total of 33 candidates. Smaller parties and independents are also in the mix, such as in the closely watched seat of Putri Wangsa, which will see a five-cornered fight. As campaigning gets underway, one area of focus extends beyond the state's borders. More than 1 million Malaysians are estimated to be working in neighbouring Singapore, and getting them home to vote could prove to be crucial.
9: Tapi kita akan cuba merayu, kita akan cuba untuk apa tu memberikan keyakinan kepada semua pihak yang bekerja di Singapura untuk pulang mengundi kerana mereka bukan saja mengundi untuk parti yang menang, tetapi mengundi untuk masa depan mereka, masa depan anak cucu mereka dan juga masa depan negeri Johor.
7: Home Affairs Minister Saifuddin Nasution says a special task force has been set up to address any potential disruptions at Johor's land checkpoints on polling day.
10: Jadi sudah pun ada rancangan itu. Kita harap tidak berlaku. 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But the bottom line adalah tanggungjawab to facilitate atau memudah carakan pergerakan itu tidak terganggu.
7: Over the next 2 weeks, parties will roll out their manifestos, hold rallies across the state and make their final push to win the hearts of voters before Johorians head to the polls on July 11th. Afifa Arifin, CNA, Johor Bahru.
0: Still to come, forget bingo. It's game on for these seniors as they take on esports.
11: This is a machine that's meant to clean, but how clean is it?
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0: Saturday on Japan Hour. Let's head to paradise, the Miyako Islands, where life is sweet and soft. With friends and family. That you never want to leave. Japan Hour, Saturday on CNA.
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5: Thousands gathered at Hong Lim Park today for this year's Pink Dot Rally in support of the LGBTQ plus community. Pink balloons and outfits were on full display as participants braved the heat. Now in its 18th edition, the annual rally featured a refreshed layout with over 20 groups hosting interactive booths. 200 seniors will receive 12 weeks of professional coaching in esports games such as Counter-Strike and Street Fighter. Social service agency Lions Befrienders says elders are increasingly interested in a wider range of activities. Eugene Chow reports.
6: A fist fight between seniors, only on a video game. 200 seniors will receive proper training in games such as Street Fighter, Just Dance and Counter-Strike. The Singapore Cybersports and Online Gaming Association picked these titles to support reaction time, hand-eye coordination and communication.
7: It's good for seniors to enjoy this type of game, for alert their mind. So be happy, you can learn the game and enjoy yourself.
8: This e-sport is mainly played by the youngster, but now it's introduced to the elderly. So in future, if we can play this e-sport together with the youngster, so we have better interaction with them and so on. So in future, I can play my children or even my grandchildren and so on.
6: Bank OCBC will fund 2,400 coaching sessions, which will be held in gaming facilities in Bishan, Pasir Ris and Jurong West.
9: At the end of this year, we plan to have active aging centres, competitions on esports and SA gaming. So during this period, we will be training our seniors on all the various games, and from there, they will actually compete among themselves. This is not only through fun, but it's also in a way to create a competitive, to encourage them and motivate them to pick up the esports.
6: Acting Culture, Community and Youth Minister David Neo says seniors who have taken part in such tournaments have developed better reflexes and teamwork.
10: Active aging is not just about the body, it's about the mind as well, and about staying connected in a changing world. And I'm glad that the new senior esports program will take this one step further to bring more of our seniors, especially our male seniors, closer together, and together to build new friendships, new communities, as we all engage in esports together.
6: Lions Befrienders says it plans to roll out more esports activities to all of its active aging centres.
5: And that's Singapore tonight. For our Singapore audience, do stay on for highlights from the FIFA World Cup matches. Good night.

0: See Australia from the eyes of a local. Where local insights turn into lasting memories. Tour Australia differently.
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4: We should be in your market list.
2: From life behind bars to life behind the stove.
4: I'm willing to teach everything.
2: Form offenders step into the demanding world of veteran hawkers, taking on its challenges for a chance to prove that their past does not determine their future.
4: The deal breaker for me is if they go back into their old ways.
2: As the world's demand for clean energy continues to grow, is nuclear power the answer? Unpack the complexities of science, politics and innovation as we explore the role nuclear energy could play in building a cleaner, greener future.
5: What lies beneath the ground here is in high demand and countries around the world want a piece of it.
2: This July on CNA.
6: East Asia, a region steeped in history, now helping to write the future of our world.
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8: This is the story of a sector in crisis fighting for its survival. The first sector to be confronted with our planet's limitations and climate change. Now both fish and fishermen are endangered. Fish have become an ultra-globalized resource.
9: The worst time was probably in the 1990s, and many populations were really collapsed or close to collapse. So there was a recognition we needed to change that.
8: How did we reach a point where marine life and those who depend on it became endangered? Is sustainable fishing possible so that fish and fishermen can continue to exist?
2: Sea Change, the future of fishing. Tonight on CNA. Recognized among the world's best, CNA takes home 22 awards at the World Media Festival's 2026.

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1: Once thought of as mission impossible.
2: 如果沙漠化过分严重的时候, 那可能就是说会沙子形成一个高大的沙丘，掩埋我们的村庄, 掩埋我们的道路。
1: Seas of sand now transformed into green forest.
3: 需要这个特别能吃苦的人才能坚持下来。
1: A decades-long project to hold back China's growing deserts. Now bearing fruit.
4: Oh, Han Qian. Very sweet, just like what we eat in the tropics.
1: But how exactly has China's arid north gone from ecological disaster to ecological miracle? And can a new generation keep up the fight amid new challenges?

0: This is Inner Mongolia, China's vast northern frontier. Bordering Mongolia and Russia, it's known for its grasslands and rich traditions. Once shaped by historic battles, today it is the front line of one of China's toughest ecological fights against desertification. But this is a fight Beijing says it is starting to win.
1: 工程14、47年来呢，取得了举世瞩目的成效。
0: China says it is the first country in the world to achieve zero net growth in land degradation. It also says it has restored more than half of its treatable desertified land. A bold claim. But how exactly was this done? For answers, we traveled to Inner Mongolia's Ordos, a key city in this ecological fight. We've also arranged to meet Cao Jun from the Forestry and Grassland Bureau.
2: 大家现在所处这个位置就是我们库布齐沙漠的索边亮带，北越的索边亮带。
0: Coal-rich Ordos lies in Inner Mongolia's southwest, bounded by the Yellow River on three sides. It is also home to two deserts, including Kuputi in the north. Spanning more than 14,000 square kilometers, or roughly 2 million football fields, it is China's seventh largest desert. Once known as a sea of death, today its transformation is striking. It's easy to see why this is called the Great Green Wall, though its official name is the Three North Shelter Belt Program, one of the world's largest and longest running afforestation efforts. It was launched in 1978 and is scheduled to be completed in 2050. A mission Mr. Cao is all too familiar with, having worked on desert control in Kuputi for more than three decades.
2: 最大的感受就是说，现在通过30年建设，这个地方环境变好了。过去我们来这个地方，基本就是荒山森林，大家看到都是闲月闲起伏不平这种沙丘岭。截止到今天，我们站在这里，大家看到基本都是满目的绿色。
0: The Three North Shelter Belt Project covers 13 provincial regions in China's northwest, north, and northeast. That's more than 4 million square kilometers, close to half of China's landmass. It also contains more than 80% of the country's desertified land. The goal is not to get rid of the desert, but to lock its edges with vegetation to prevent it from spreading. A real problem that's led to lost farmland and severe dust storms, affecting neighboring areas including capital Beijing.
2: 为了保家卫国，我们农牧民开始自发在库布齐沙漠两侧开始营造这个索边亮带。通过这么多年的建设啊，大致就是说，在这个过程当中，以后从70年代国家开始帮助，到80年代国家大力开始发展生态建设这些，我们到了90年代国家大规模的生态建设这些工程任务来了以后，极大推动我们库布齐沙漠的治理。
0: A belt of forest now guards the desert's northern edge, blocking sand from reaching the Yellow River, one of China's most critical water sources. But I learned, desert control.Is not just about planting trees. Where the road goes, the sand stops. That's the goal with more than 500 kilometers of desert crossing roads built here using sand barriers, shrub planting, as well as grass seeding to stabilize the dunes. These highways have become green arteries for ecological restoration. A grid of roads now divides the desert into smaller blocks.A method, Mr. Cao says, was developed through years of trial and error.
2: 把这条路建成以后，我们在路的两侧延伸了50米，做了3立3幢。通过这么一个绳状的绳状啊，这些草丛大家看到的都已经都发芽了。在防沙治沙的过程当中，我们人员呀，我们的防沙治沙这些货物物品呀，材料容易涌进来了。防沙治沙对于我们来说，向沙漠腹地推进的时候，降低我们这种难度了。第二，那么当地的老百姓，我们在防沙治沙的过程当中，我们通过以工代赈这种模式，把当地的老百姓让他结合进来，参与到我们工程当中来了。
0: After more than 40 years, the forest coverage rate has increased from about 5% in the late 1970s to nearly 14% today. The area of degraded grassland has also decreased from 85% to about 70%. But the journey hasn't always been smooth.

0: Saturday on Japan Hour, let's head to paradise, the Miyako Islands, where life is sweet and soft. 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
0: From life behind bars to life behind the stove.
5: I'm willing to teach everything.
0: Former offenders step into the demanding world of veteran hawkers, taking on its challenges for a chance to prove that their past does not determine their future.
5: The deal breaker for me is if they go back into their old ways.
0: As the world's demand for clean energy continues to grow, is nuclear power the answer? Unpack the complexities of science, politics and innovation as we explore the role nuclear energy could play in building a cleaner, greener future.
6: What lies beneath the ground here is in high demand and countries around the world want a piece of it.
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1: 32-year-old Zhao Xinian wasn't even born when China launched what would become one of the world's largest and longest-running ecological projects. A decades-long effort to halt desertification, the Three North Shelter Belt Project. Today, it defines his life's work in the Maosu Desert in

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1: 还有就是我们有时候不得就是住在沙漠里面，可能没有电也没有水，得发电，然后得拉水去搭帐篷，一住就是一两个月，跟外界都联系不上的那种。
2: Many leave, but Mr. Zhao stayed. So did his parents, who also moved to join him. And as the scale of desert control expanded, he spotted an opportunity.
1: 因为当地人都不干，以放牧为生，然后我找到了机遇，就从我们甘肃老家带了十几个人开始承包这个项目，承包的做这个治沙的工程。像这个云南、四川的人，他的吃苦性可能要还有我们甘肃人，因为山里面长大的，吃苦性比较好，所以他们这个咋说呢？比一般人可能这个吃苦能力强，而且他们那边劳动力比较多，因为没有地种，然后都是再也没有别的收入，只能靠打工来维持。
2: Mr. Zhao is now a contractor for the local government and bids on projects under the Shelter Belt program. At peak periods, he supervises teams of up to 1,000 workers. Wages range between 30 and 60 US dollars per day, depending on how much ground they cover.He's also taken his story online, documenting his life as a tree planter on Douyin. Encouragement from netizens keeps him going, and he hopes more young people will join him.
1: 做种植吧，它就是一个自我治愈的过程。你自己种点树，然后看着它长大，这个过程呢，我觉得是非常那啥的，有成就感的。记得有一次刮沙尘暴嘛，就是跟我们那个大雾天气一样，那个能见度只有好几米。但是最近几年的话就没有那种天气了，生态环境是越来越好。
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2: But planting trees is only half the battle. Keeping them alive is the real test.In the early years of the Three North Shelter Belt project, planting took place at a rapid pace. But survival lagged behind. In harsh, arid conditions, only 30% of saplings survived. Scientific investigation was key, and researchers like Mr. Wang Haibing were brought on board.
4: 可以举这么一个例子，就是说我们如果这块是一块农田，哎，从耕以后，作物长得这么高以后，我们一场沙尘暴。一场沙尘暴过来以后，那么至少三分之一的农田会把这个苗木完全打死，就变成鸣沙，所以它的成活率很低。那么为了保证这种成活率高的情况下，我们啊也用这种水枪的方式把苗木打得很深。虽然现在我们种这些鳞条看似很轻松，是吧？成本也很低，速度也很快，但是我们这个研究的过程啊，这个治沙的过程至少经过了这种四五十年的这种经验总结、技术总结和技术优化。
2: Now, with the right formula, survival rates have improved, with around 85% of saplings reaching maturity. But the research continues. Mr. Wang and his students are next looking into translating this success into economic benefits.
4: 农牧区要进行什么林草呀、林药呀，就治沙的过程中还有经济效益方式。其实荒漠化治理最大的治理方式啥了？哎，看似我们什么荒漠变成绿洲，其实绿洲化就是一个治理沙漠的最终途径。
2: Reports over the years have pointed to trade-offs. As conservation expanded, traditional activities like grazing and farming were restricted.
4: 特别是在我们半干旱地区或者亚湿润地区，那么这些地表呢，由于气候干旱、气候变化，加上这个人类的扰动，比如说过度放牧呀，或者是开垦农田，就导致这些土地的退化，土地的沙化。那个土地一旦退化了、沙化了，那么就会以风沙。

0: 活动。
1: Since 2011, Beijing has poured more than 150 billion yuan, or about $21 billion, into ecological compensation.
2: Maybe at the beginning, the fiscal support to those community could be good enough. But later on, while all the other regions are developing, only relying on this kind of fiscal support definitely is not enough to improve the livelihood of this community to a more well-run society level. So we have heard all these voices too when we do our investigation. This is a huge challenge now.
1: Looking ahead, experts say sustaining livelihoods will depend not just on policy direction, but also local innovation.
2: Inner Mongolia is still a region with a lot of open land that you can use for building a renewable energy base.
3: This is the story of a sector in crisis fighting for its survival. The first sector to be confronted with our planet's limitations and climate change. Now both fish and fishermen are endangered. Fish have become an ultra-globalized resource.
4: The worst time was probably in the 1990s, and many populations were really collapsed or close to collapse. So there was a recognition we needed to change that.
3: How did we reach a point where marine life and those who depend on it became endangered? Is sustainable fishing possible so that fish and fishermen can continue to exist?
5: Sea Change, the future of fishing. Tonight on CMA.

0: 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The question is, who is keeping up? And what does it take to make it work? Shaping Tomorrow, an AI story.
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2: Malaysia is drawing billions into the infrastructure behind AI.
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2: But with protests from locals.
5: Jadi di mana yang akan menjadi prioriti keutamaan sama ada masyarakat ataupun pihak industri.
2: And huge demands on resources.
6: The data center consumes 2 times the electricity of a city of 300,000 people.
2: What stands in the way of Malaysia's AI dreams? Insight, Thursday on CNA.

0: It's a striking sight. A sea of solar panels stretching across the Kubuti Desert in China's Inner Mongolia. Locals call it the Solar Great Wall. The project spans 400 kilometers.
1: 一方面是广袤的土地资源，我们可以集中连片建设这么大型的光伏基地；另一方面呢，就是我们这儿的光照时长，年有效光照时长为 1,987 小时，就是近2,000小时嘛。
0: When construction is complete in 2030, this base is expected to supply clean electricity to Beijing and its surrounding regions, generating around 2 billion kilowatt hours a year, enough to meet the needs of about 400,000 people while cutting reliance on coal. But this is more than a renewable energy project. A key mission, in fact, lies beneath the panels.
1: 治理沙漠是我们的一个根本目标嘛，现在我们看到的这些光伏呀，这是我们的一个创新手段，是我们的一个创新举措。我们现在在这里面做的一个光伏治沙呢，就是利用光伏板铺设表层的土壤做一个改良，然后再加以那个撒草籽呀、栽种植物这个手段。咱们也能看到光伏板下面都有许多水泥桩柱嘛，这些水泥桩呢会达到地下3米多深。 然后地上是预留2米多，几十万根水泥桩，成这么阵列分布，它就可以有效的减少沙丘的移动。同时呢，光伏板的覆盖可以给地表的植被提供一个遮阴纳凉的一个环境，还可以减少地表水分的蒸发，近30%吧。下一步呢，就是进行人工那个撒草籽，然后栽种一些植物。经过3-4年时间吧，甚至更长一点时间。
0: 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Once backbreaking manual labor, tree planting is now being supercharged by machines. These drones scatter seeds from heights of up to 30 meters. A single drone can cover about 200 hectares a day, doing the work of 15 people without the physical toll.
2: It's incredibly easy. It's almost like a video game. The left toggle controls the height of the drone, while the right toggle controls where it goes, whether it's left or right.
3: 因为有的地方沙太大，车进不去，然后在效率方面提高了很多，节省人工成本，也减少了其他就是车辆的一些费用。那这个无人机的屏幕上可以看到什么呢？可以看到无人机实时的状态，然后可以显示它的电量。
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0: Rapid improvements to technology are also helping in the fight against desertification. In 2024, drones planted shrubs across more than 6,000 hectares of the Kubuti Desert. But just a year later, with faster drones, they were also able to carry a heavier load. The same area was seeded in under 2 months. New drone models are now also being built to withstand stronger winds. But once degraded land is restored, a new question emerges. What can it become? Perhaps the answer lies here, inside a greenhouse that seems almost out of place. Bananas, papayas, and even dragon fruit. A taste of a possible future.
4: 很甜。 首先是检验我们的这个温室能不能够在这个零下30多度的这个西北的这个高寒地区能不能越冬的一个问题，只是通过阳光、塑料布，然后棉被这么一个状态。那后期我们引种过来以后，它的表现是非常好的。当开始的时候是担心温度，再就是我们要担心它在这里能不能长好呀。 长好就是我们要考虑土壤。到今天为止，我们可以说300多种瓜果蔬菜都能够在这儿健康生长，包括一些亚热带的作物，香蕉、火龙果这些。
0: Miss Liu moved from eastern China's Shandong province in 2009 to work on the demonstration project. Today, fruits grown on what was once a desert are sold as far south as Shenzhen and Hong Kong.
5: 刚开始当一份工作是一份要生存下来的工作，那后期干着干着和这些植物产生了很深的感情，那就像自己抚育的孩子一样，看着他们在这儿从种子到苗子到生长到开花到结果，而且到这些果实真正拿到消费者口里边，拿到大家面前，他们给出的反馈，哦，这沙漠里面种出来真好吃的时候，那你的这份获得感，成就感非常的价值就体现出来了。
0: These methods are now being passed on to locals, creating new forms of livelihoods beyond traditional planting and herding.
5: 我们作为一个示范区，我们把各种各样的瓜果蔬菜，优质的瓜果蔬菜品种引种过来，我们在这试种。那试种三年以后，我们说这个品种在这反应好的话，那我们可以推广给农民，他们去种，能够被这个生态的绿色品牌，我们产生一个辐射带动的这种作用。我们现在的困难是把我们种植的这个绿色的成果尽快的落地于农民，让他们真正的实现，就是说是他们的一个经济的收入。因为示范你只是一个示范性的，那我们最想做的还是真正能带动农民一块致富嘛。
0: As one of the largest ecological restoration projects on Earth, the Three North Shelter Belt is no doubt a site.To behold.
2: It's quite unbelievable that this entire place used to be covered by sand dunes. Today, as far as the eye can see, this has been transformed into a sea of green filled with shrubs and trees.
0: But if there's one thing that's clear from our time here,After more than four decades of efforts, China's fight against desertification is far from over. The project is set to run until 2050, and what happens after that may matter just as much as what's already been achieved.

0: This program is available on demand for free on MeWatch.
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2: The buses will operate alongside manned services with wheelchair-accessible facilities.
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1: Now, doing good, feeling good with Susan Erdman.
4: This hour, we take a look at how families. We take a look at how families, workplaces, and communities help make family life a little more supported and a lot more meaningful. And for her work championing mental wellness and peer support, she received her school service award. We'll hear those stories after the news. Good morning. Another 4.8 magnitude earthquake has struck Venezuela's northern coasts as the nation reels from last week's twin quakes. The death toll has now climbed to more than 1,400 amid a scramble to find survivors as the crucial 72-hour rescue window rapidly closes. Close to 70,000 people are still unaccounted for, but families remain optimistic as rescuers continue to pull survivors out from under the rubble. Nearly 2,000 foreign rescuers have been deployed to assist in efforts, while more teams are on the way. Rescue operations have, however, been hampered by frequent aftershocks, rocking capital Caracas and other areas hard hit by the quakes. Many Venezuelans have also joined the search for their loved ones and neighbors using shovels, ropes, and their bare hands. Anger has been mounting over what residents see as the government's inadequate response to the earthquakes. Soldiers, firefighters, and the police were seen as underprepared to respond to the scope of the tragedy. At least three paramilitary officials have been killed in Pakistan in an armed attack on a security compound in the city of Karachi. Police say five gunmen stormed a ranger's facility, with at least four of them killed by security forces. A little-known militant group, Jamaat-ul-Ara, has claimed responsibility, saying nine attackers took part in the assault. Armed personnel have cordoned off streets around the area as security forces secured the scene. This is the most notable attack in Karachi since an explosion targeting a Chinese convoy in October 2024 killed two Chinese nationals. Pakistan has seen a rise in militant attacks targeting police and security forces in recent years. Authorities have blamed the Pakistani Taliban, known as Tehrik-e-Taliban Pakistan or TTP, and allied militant groups for much of the violence. The election campaign in Malaysia's southern state of Johor is officially underway after candidates filed their nomination papers on Saturday morning. The focus now shifts to a two-week push to win over voters before polling day on 11th July. CNA's senior correspondent Afifa Arifin files this report featuring On Hafiz, a candidate from Barisan Nasional and Johor's caretaker chief minister.
5: Nomination centres across Johor were awash in party colours on Saturday as supporters showed up in the thousands waving flags and chanting slogans while candidates filed their nomination papers. Senior national and state party leaders were also on the ground to offer their support.
6: Today's session went smoothly, and the report that I've received so far in other areas is also the same. And we hope that this momentum continues until the 11th of July. So I wish all candidates the best, and we should continue to campaign in a harmonious manner for the next 2 weeks.
5: The Election Commission confirmed that 172 candidates will contest all 56 seats. That's fewer than the 239 candidates in the previous state polls back in 2022. But it remains a crowded contest. 42 seats will see multi-cornered fights, while only 14 constituencies will have straight contests. Barisan Nasional and Pakatan Harapan are contesting all 56 seats, while Perikatan Nasional fielded a total of 33 candidates. Smaller parties and independents are also in the mix, such as in the closely watched seat of Puteri Wangsa, which will see a five-cornered fight. As campaigning gets underway, one area of focus extends beyond the state's borders. More than 1 million Malaysians are estimated to be working in neighbouring Singapore, and getting them home to vote could prove to be crucial. Home Affairs Minister Saifuddin Nasution says a special task force has been set up to address any potential disruptions at Johor's land checkpoints on polling day. Over the next 2 weeks, parties will roll out their manifestos, hold rallies across the state, and make their final push to win the hearts of voters before Johorians head to the polls on July 11th. Afifa Arifin, CNA, Johor Bahru.
4: Authorities in Singapore will put up more enforcement cameras over the next few years to detect speeding active mobility devices. Some 110 non-compliant devices were seized during a 9-day enforcement operation by the Land Transport Authority and the Singapore Police Force. Officers have also uncovered 250 offences at hotspots such as town centres and some residential areas. CNA's Claudia Lim tagged along on the operation.
7: What would have been a routine day out for some Singaporeans quickly turned into a costly lesson as officers cracked down on non-compliant active mobility devices. From illegal batteries and bicycles without brakes to devices modified to exceed the speed limit, officers found them all. In just 2 hours, we watched more than 10 devices be confiscated.
8: It's just a fraction of the non-compliant devices seized by LTA officers over the past 2 hours of their enforcement operation here in Punggol and Sengkang. Among the most serious cases, a power-assisted bicycle was found in Sengkang capable of reaching speeds of up to 71 kilometers per hour, nearly three times the legal limit of 25 kilometers per hour.
7: Officers are also relying on technology to tackle speeding violations. This includes enforcement cameras and portable speed measurement devices that can detect illegal modifications. Since January, authorities have detected and seized more than 600 non-compliant active mobility devices. 11 offences were also found against retailers, including the display and sale of non-compliant devices.
4: Education Minister Desmond Lee says a holistic development of Singapore's children is not just a nice to have, but absolutely essential. He says building their character and 21st century competencies should not come only after academic success. Mr. Lee said this after an engagement session that invites Singaporeans to help shape education policies. Concerns over high-stakes exams, the direct school admission scheme and tuition are among the hot topics. CNA's Nikhil Qatar has more in this report, featuring Daryl David, MP of Ang Mo Kio GRC and Chairman of the Government Parliamentary Committee for Education.
9: The Primary 6 Leaving Examination, a hot topic that was discussed among more than 160 participants across many tables at the first Education Conversation session. The session is aimed at finding ways to reduce the overemphasis on academic achievement and strengthen students' holistic development. Many argued the PSLE has become too high stake, carrying too much weight in a child's education journey and becoming like an arms race.
10: We felt we need to focus more on learning how to learn, teaching students these skill sets they will need, and unfortunately, having that high-stakes exam, in our opinion, was somewhat of an impediment in the true learning of a child.
9: Others said the issue isn't exams itself, but the unhealthy pressure attached to it that has taken new shapes and forms through Primary 1 admission and the direct school entry scheme.
11: I do see some students being sent to different enrichment classes, maybe to buff up their portfolio at such a young age, and most of them actually do not really know what they are doing, in a sense. It's a societal expectations, also maybe their parents, how putting this on them, making it another way, okay, so if you don't do well in school, then mommy will make sure that you'll get through DSA.
12: I think it really starts from a mindset shift from parents. Why do you want your child to get into a certain school, and what does success mean to you?
9: Participants also call for smaller class sizes, lighter teacher workloads, and placing greater value on curiosity, resilience, and life skills. Education Minister Desmond Lee says the session has raised interesting ideas and thought-provoking tensions. He adds that ultimately, shaping Singapore's education system is a collective effort.
13: And at MOE, my colleagues and I need your partnership. Parents who emphasize effort and character, not just grades. Employers and industry leaders who look at the whole person, not just their academic achievements. And community partners who support our children and families beyond the classroom. And we'll continue to engage widely and deeply.
9: 5 more public sessions are planned for the rest of this year, with discussions continuing into next year before MOE considers its next steps.
4: And you also heard there from Muhammad Nur Kayum, education officer at Boys Town, and Claire Chong, parent and founder of The Freckle Fort, in that report by Nikhil Khatta. And that's the news. Headlines anytime on CNA 938 and CNA.asia. Okay, all good on our major roads and expressways this morning. We'll keep you updated when we do receive information. In the meantime, be prepared for a wet day today. Thundery showers mainly over northern, eastern and central Singapore in the afternoon. It's also a very hot day, a very muggy one, because we're expecting humidity to hit 95% and temperatures to hit 34 degrees today. After 7. Good morning and thank you very much for joining me this Sunday morning. Hope you had a great start to your weekend yesterday. Last day of the school holidays today, so I hope you have a wonderful Sunday with your school-going children. For those of you who are perhaps on leave, still continuing to be on leave, well, do find some time to reconnect with yourself. Because over the past few weeks, our National Family Festival series here on CNA 938 has explored what it means to put family first. There were lots of family activities all over Singapore, and parents and children took advantage of the school holidays to attend much of it. And as we wrap up this series of interviews, we're turning our attention today to parenthood, a conversation that sometimes centers on things like challenges, sacrifices, responsibilities. But family life is also about joy, connection, purpose, and the moments that make it all worthwhile. This year's National Family Festival theme, Family Begins With Me, reminds us that building strong families is a shared effort that extends beyond the home and into our workplaces, communities and public spaces. So today we look at family-friendly environments and how society can better support parents and why the positive stories of family life matter too. Vivian Lee is lead founder and CEO of Go Mama.
14: Motherhood has actually shaped how I drive Go Mama, and the journey of building Go Mama has also played a part in shaping the kind of mother I want to be. So I don't really have a different answer. As a mom and as an entrepreneur, family begins with me. It just reminds me that I need to be intentional in every role that I hold and to be really present. Like, I think it's so hard nowadays to just be present. Your mind often drifts, you know, and it's so important to be intentionally present, to really engage and connect when I'm with my kids, with my family, as well as when I'm at work and with my colleagues. So family begins with me, reminds me of that, and to do my best in the different roles that I hold.
4: And I'm sure you have many friends and people in your community who are mums and dads. And I know sometimes conversations about parenting quite often focus on the stress we're going through, on the exhaustion, the sacrifice, the things we need to do on a daily basis. I wonder whether or not we've lost sight of some of the many of the joys and rewards that come with raising a family, because we're so consumed with doing that we forget to be present.
14: Parenting is genuinely hard, especially in the early years. And I think it's also human nature to want our difficult moments to be validated. Like, we all want to be seen and understood and helped. And sometimes It might not really be a bad thing that we've become more honest about it, because the journey as a parenting journey can also be quite lonely, and it's good that we know that we are not alone in this. But at the same time, it's also very important, I think, to not lose joy that is often found in those many, many small moments. Mm-hmm. Like for me, it's the every morning cuddle from my daughter, like just starting my day, feeling like I'm her favorite person in the world. Like it's like being, it's great. And I personally have found so much joy also in watching them experience some things for the first time, just to be there, to witness those most moments. It's so precious. So, and always to remind myself to verbalize it too, like to tell them, I love you. I feel so loved by you. To be generous with the hugs and kisses. These moments are just so important. They don't erase the difficult ones, but they kind of remind us why it is all worth it.
15: Exactly. And I tell you, it's all worth it. And Vivian, I encourage you to continue to hug them, right? Because those days will pass quicker than you can imagine.
14: Yeah.
15: Blink and they're 25, right? If you were to look back today on your parenting journey, talk about some moments. For you, the number one moment is when you wake up, daughter wakes up, you have that first cuddle. But the fulfillment of being a mum, what were some of those moments that kind of continue to propel you on your journey? And not only that, to continue to speak with other parents about what you're going through and what they're going through?
14: There are so many, to be honest. Like my daughter Ria, she's in primary one this year. My son, he's actually in primary six, so we are all also feeling the heat of PSLE at home. But that was a very core memory that I had with my son 5 years ago, actually, when I just started my journey of Go Mama. I returned to school, you know, I was attending the NUS Venture Building Program. That's where we started our journey, lah. So I was telling him, like, hey, you know, I'm nervous because I haven't been back to school in years. And then he told me, do you remember, Mama, what you told me on my first day of primary school? You told me to just make one friend and everything will be okay. So he said, Mama, why don't you just go and make one friend? Like, oh my God, it was such a proud moment for me.
15: Yeah.
14: It's like you think they don't listen, but actually your words and what you do have so big impact on them. And when he teach it back to me that day, it was just so, you know, it was an amazing feeling. It was quite magical, to be honest.
15: Absolutely magical. And you know, later when they grow up, you find that they keep silent some of the time and you wonder whether your messages are going through. And then years after that, they either do or say something that you had said some years ago. You go, okay, they were listening after all. And you know, now they're telling us to do the same thing. So let's talk about Go Mama that you founded, because you recognize a very real need amongst mothers. What were some of those challenges that you experienced that inspired you to now take action and found Go Mama?
14: Well, it was really like personal frustration, and there was a lot of stress on a day-to-day basis when I had my child and then I was trying to, you know, return back to work and participate in the society, because every 3 hourly we actually need to pump or to breastfeed, and that lasts for different for everyone, but it's recommended minimum 6 to 24 months. So for me, it was a year plus my journey, and it was incredibly stressful when I couldn't find like proper facilities to do so. It really hinders my day to day, and I was already running on an empty tank, not sleeping enough, and trying to, you know, just juggle work and caregiving and all. So that was when I realized, and not just me, I was speaking to people around me, that all of us are actually just experiencing the same thing, and not many of us have a choice. You know, we would do it in a toilet, we would do it in a server room, sometimes meeting rooms if we can find. It's so extremely stressful, and we don't voice out about it because we are also scared that we will lose our job. We are also, because we just have a new baby, things are all just trying to settle in. So that's when I felt like maybe we could do something about it. So with Go Mama, we actually innovated the first lactation pod that you can see now around Singapore.
15: Okay.
14: It's a plug and play infrastructure for mommy to access for free for breastfeeding or nursing exclusively. So it's designed for that purpose.
15: Mm.
14: We also have an app to assist mom with wayfinding to not just our pods, but all the nursing spaces around Singapore. Because it's so hard to just plan your day out. You know, every 3 hourly, you actually really need a space to pump or breastfeed in private. So these two are the solution that we thought would be extremely helpful to support moms on their nursing journey.
15: Ira, what's the take-up rate like now currently?
14: We serve about 20 over 1,000 moms on our app at the moment.
15: Okay.
14: And every year, yearly, about 80,000 sessions of clock as well. So it's been 5 years. It's been a really rewarding journey. And it really makes us very happy whenever we see mom, you know, writing into us to tell us that they appreciate the initiative. So it's amazing.
15: Yeah, it is amazing. And this is what inclusion is all about, Vivian.
14: Yeah,
15: you talk about having friendly, family-friendly Singapore, about, you know, building inclusion. And this is it for your mom, because then family life, family, parents and parenting, all of this become validated. Go Mama has been supporting the National Family Festival for some years now, and you've provided lactation pods at the various festival venues. If we want to have particularly young mums, let's take you back to your journey. You know, 12 years ago when you first became a mum and you had to say to yourself, you know what, I can't go to this place because it doesn't serve my needs. I need to pump breast milk, but I cannot do that. Talk about this partnership and perhaps other partnerships you have.
14: Yeah. I mean, I cannot tell you how real that pressure was, because it is day in, day out. Like, before you know, it's 3 hours again and you need to find that space again. And then most of the time you just give up going out because it's so stressful, and it's every day for an extended period of, like, you know, months. Mm. So it's, or years even for many mothers. So it's that mental load of constantly having to hunt, you know, for this space that just drains you out. So when we had this opportunity to work with, the National Family Festival, we were more than happy, because we know that it means so much if mother know that they don't have to worry about this, that they can just show up and have fun and participate fully with their family, even if for hours, because every time they need to pump, they can just go to the pod, which is just around the corner.
15: Right.
14: And this practical support is so important, because it is what makes participation possible for nursing mom, as I reflect on my own journey.
15: Yes.
14: Like, I wish it existed when I was pumping and breastfeeding, to be honest.
15: Yes, and sometimes the best ideas are born out of your own need, desperate need, to need something, to want something, to want to do something. You've spoken about supporting parents without making them feel as if they must choose between career, family life, and even choose between whether to go out or not to go out. What are some simple ways that organizations can create this whole culture of support so that mums can continue to do what they love, which is their work, and then love what they do at home without having to be torn between the two?
14: So when I became a mum and when I returned to work, I honestly felt like I was a different person. Like, I was a new person already. Even though maybe I was just away for work for a month to go and deliver my baby, then back after 2 months, 3 months of maternity, I was no longer that girl who could just have a single track mind to focus on work anymore. I had to pump every 3 hours. I have to bring my baby for vaccination. I had to care for them when they fall sick. And there were nights when they couldn't sleep and neither could I. So actually, at that point in time, more than anything that I wished for was understanding. So I wish there were flexibility and a proper, of course, family-friendly facilities. and bosses and colleagues who would just, you know, tell me, hey, take a break, go be with your family, or, you know, offer me a snack after a long morning of meetings and pumping. So if you ask me, I think the lower hanging fruit for all organizations that they can do is to create more opportunities for conversations around caregiving and parenting. Like just have maybe lunch and learn or family oriented right. activities happening in the company. And these conversations then can help to build a more inclusive environment, healthier workplace culture as well. So it's just to start with having, you know, activities and conversation around this.
15: Yeah. And to have everyone on the same page, really, to understand.
14: Correct.
15: Because there will be those with and without children. And also the other end of the scale is for many young mums like you, you will also have elderly parents at home, other elderly relatives that you will also need to provide care for in the long term. There are many young adults who are thinking really carefully about whether to get married, first of all. So there's whole debate around marriage and parenthood. I mean, what would you say to someone who feels uncertain about starting a family because of the pressures that they see around them?
14: Well, if I were to just touch my heart and think about the advice that I would give to my own children, you know, I would like to let them know that I never knew that I could love so much. And it's a magical feeling when it came into my life.
15: Yeah.
14: Right. So, and no matter how difficult the day was or is or has been, seeing them, it just makes me feel grounded and ready to come tomorrow. They brought so much joy into my life, and I would love for them to experience this too, right? But at the same time, I will also share with them like the concerns around finances, careers, and futures are also very real. So be ready, because having children will change your life, and you should give it a careful thought. But if you're prepared and you have reasonable expectation, you don't have to be completely ready, right? You just need to keep showing up and to be willing to grow alongside your kids. And that's what I would tell them.
15: Yeah, and as a mom, you're learning every day. You think you got it.
14: But
15: then you wake up tomorrow. Never. You don't got it, actually.
14: No matter how much parenting books you read, right? It never goes by the
15: Correct.
14: Book. Correct. You know?
15: No, absolutely. Yeah. Nothing kind of follows a plan, right? I mean, our conversation has been about the joy and the meaning of family life. And as we conclude our National Family Festival series here on CNA 938, what is one hope, Vivian, that you have for how Singaporeans think about family, about parenthood, and also about caregiving in the years ahead?
14: So the interesting thing is, even though I've been a mom, but before I really started Go Mama like 5 years ago, I honestly didn't realize how much our nation was already doing to support families. So it's only through this journey that I began to keep a lookout and observe how people and organizations are quietly working behind the scene. And I feel so heartened by what National Family Festival has done. And I feel a lot of hope as well. So my hope for Singapore is to be hopeful that we can really do more together and that we are progressing in the right direction. And I call for all partners, you know, whether you're private or government or cross-sectoral partners, to just come together as one to do more for one another and to build support around the lived realities of parenting and caregiving. That would be my hope for Singapore.
15: And that's Vivian Lee, lead founder and CEO of Go Mama. And indeed, we do need to look at creating more family-friendly environments, not just workplaces, but in community as well, to see how, as a society, we can better support young parents, you know, and then share all those positive stories that we have. And remember that strong families don't happen by accident. They're built through everyday acts of care, support, and just showing up. And as Vivian says, just being present for one another. As this National Family Festival series reminds us, family begins with each of us.
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4: And the time is now 7:30. Thank you for staying with us. Good morning. A fragile ceasefire between the US and Iran remains under strain, with reports of a vessel attack in the Strait of Hormuz highlighting persistent tensions between both sides. A UK maritime agency said the ship sustained damage to its bridge, but all crew were reported safe. Another British marine security firm has identified the vessel as the Panama-flagged tanker Kiku. Iranian state media claims more vessels are seeking permits to pass through the waterway after warning shots were fired at non-authorized ships. The incident follows an exchange of retaliatory strikes between the US and Iran. Tehran has accused Washington of violating the peace deal in response to American attacks on its southern coast. Iran said it retaliated by striking US-linked targets. It also warned Gulf states against siding with Washington. Israeli Prime Minister Benjamin Netanyahu says both the US and Lebanon recognize a security zone that Israel has established under an agreement reached a day earlier. He added that Israeli troops will remain in the security zone it holds in southern Lebanon despite the partial withdrawal deal. Ilakia Salvaraji has more.
20: Netanyahu displayed a map showing two pilot zones or designated for a phased handover to Lebanese army control. Now, the U.S. brokered framework agreement reached on Friday aims to end hostilities between Israel and Lebanon and also provide for a phased Israeli withdrawal from parts of southern Lebanon. It allows the Lebanese army to take control of designated pilot zones after Israeli redeployment. But the deal does not specifically call for the withdrawal of Israeli forces and instead ties it to a disarmament of Hezbollah. The agreement leaves unclear whether displaced Lebanese civilians will be permitted to return to the areas that remain under Israeli control. Hezbollah leader Naim Qassem has rejected the U.S. brokered security agreement between Lebanon and Israel. Qassem said the deal is null and void and accused the Lebanese government of making unilateral concessions and undermining Lebanon's sovereignty. He also rejected provisions linking Israeli withdrawal to Hezbollah's disarmament, saying they legitimized Israel's military presence and crossed all red lines. He said Hezbollah would continue their armed resistance.
4: Bus operator Tower Transit is piloting a scheme aimed at getting local diploma holders behind the steering wheel and the office desk. The move aims to develop more homegrown talent in the field and is among initiatives meant to improve the career prospects and working conditions for bus captains. CNA's Nicholas Ng has more in this next report, featuring Acting Minister Jeffrey Siao.
21: For half the day, Mark Alexander works in Tower Transit's marketing team. As the company's first bus executive officer, his shift is split between creating social media content for the bus operator and driving buses. To him, it's a perfect merger of two career lanes to put his qualifications in content creation to use, alongside a lifelong passion for buses.
22: I think what makes the BXO scheme appealing is that it's not just driving. The individual who is selected for the scheme gets a chance to, you know, participate in more high-level work within the company, and you get to contribute in other capacities based on what your skills and experiences are.
21: The scheme is aimed at local diploma holders, especially those early in their careers looking for a hands-on job. Salaries start at $5,000. The median gross monthly salary for a fresh polytechnic graduate in 2025 was $3,000. Tower Transit's move is meant to drive new blood into an industry where the median age for local bus captains is 56 years old. The company is also rolling out an AI-powered mental well-being app and more comfortable uniforms to keep staff on board.
2: And all this is important because you know that there are very few jobs that are as demanding in Singapore than that of the bus captain. And the quality of our bus services is entirely dependent on our workers, both in the terms of bus captains, but also those doing maintenance.
21: The firm is also bringing Singapore's first wedding bus to the road. The vehicle itself is an electric bus you've seen before, though the interior is very different from what most commuters recognize. It can host a wedding of around 20 guests and take the ceremony through the city.
3: These start at a bus interchange and last around 2 hours. It's a response to couples looking for interesting weddings for smaller groups. And when it's not bringing these couples onto the next journey of their lives, it's bringing commuters on ordinary journeys to their usual destinations.
21: More details will come later in the year.
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15: It is 7:36. Good morning. Thank you so much for joining me today. Sukrina Salam is a young lawyer who was a Fulbright scholar and obtained her Master's of Law from a top American university. Now, she left private practice to serve a different community and is now the only full-time community lawyer at the Migrant Workers Law Center. In her chat with Joel Chua, she shared how her desire to work with this community was inspired by her father's empathy for migrant workers when she was growing up. And here's what Sukrina said she would write in her letter to her younger self.
25: I think the first thing I would say to my younger self is to be idealistic. That has definitely been something that's encouraged me to stay on this path in doing work for the community and seeing how things can always be better. It's not always been easy because I think as lawyers, you're expected to be realistic, or even just generally when you have that sense of idealism, other people are inclined to tell you, no, that's a bit too much. You know, we have to manage our expectations, but it's that sense of idealism, I think, that has allowed me to see how I can work to make things better. Right. Yeah.
26: Thank you so much for sharing that. Have you always been an idealistic person?
25: Yes.
26: Where did you get that from?
25: I think I got it from, I want to say movies.
26: Really?
25: Movies, books.
26: That's so interesting. Movies. What kind of movies were you watching when you were a kid?
25: I was watching, I mean, it's a mix of things. I want to say Barbie. I'm not ashamed of Barbie.
26: Barbie movie?
25: Yes, Barbie movies.
26: But when Barbie...
25: No, not the not, Barbie
26: not,
25: movie.
26: Not that, the most recent one
25: yes,
26: that came
25: Yes, like
26: out.
25: The animated Barbie movies.
26: Oh, okay. Were there Barbie yes. movies? Not cartoons, but movies?
25: Like cartoons, but they were movies.
26: Were there?
25: Yes, okay. There were many.
26: Suffice to say, between the both yes. of us, one of us is the expert on Barbie and the other one is not. So yes. I'll take your word for it. Okay.
25: Yes, and then I think I also grew up watching a lot of Bollywood films.
26: Okay, wait. Backtrack a little bit
25: yes.
26: first. How does Barbie movies inspire idealism?
25: I mean, Barbie is... Okay, so there's that discourse, right? We're not going to get into it about whether Barbie really empowers or creates, you know, unrealistic standards yes. for women. So we're not going to go into that. But at least for the movies, right, Barbie has always been the one who would chase her dreams. She'll go on these adventures. at the end of it, she would always achieve what she wanted. Oh. And there are always naysayers in the movies.
26: Oh, yeah, okay.
25: Right, so okay, I think, you. Yeah, definitely that. And then I also grew up watching a lot of Bollywood movies. Oh. One that I would recommend would be Three Idiots.
26: You know what? You're the second guest on this program who's recommended that movie.
25: Yes, it's great. It's amazing.
26: In a nutshell, give us the premise again.
25: Okay, so three guys, they go to engineering school. And basically, it's a cutthroat system. And there's one student who basically goes to school because he loves learning. Mm. And you basically see him on that journey and how he inculcates in everyone else that if you truly love something, you can, you know, achieve something and you can use it for good.
26: Okay.
25: Yeah.
26: Right.
25: My favorite scene in the movie was him using engineering to help someone deliver a baby. Yes.
26: Interesting. Yeah. Yes. Okay, well, I guess we'll have to watch that movie to figure out how that works.
25: Yes.
26: The earlier guest on this program who recommended this movie as well, he said that his favorite song was this All Will Be Well.
25: All Is Well.
26: All Is Well.
25: Yes.
26: All Is Well.
25: Yes.
26: Okay. Brings back memory. Yeah. All right. So, yeah, so those were the kind of like the touch points that kind of like inspired idealism in you from a very early age.
25: Yes.
26: But of course, then life creeps in and then you find that idealism being challenged, right? What do you do when you find your idealism being challenged even today?
25: Yeah, I mean, a very clear example was in law school. Mm. We were learning legal theory and philosophy and basically about what justice means. And in Singapore, of course, we believe in meritocracy. But there's this specific philosopher that basically says that what justice is basically you then have to provide help to the least advantaged people in society.
26: Who's this philosopher?
25: It's John Rawls.
26: Oh, John Rawls. Okay.
25: Yes. All then the opposing one about meritocracy, I think, was Nozick.
26: Okay.
25: But there was a heated discussion. And I think I was one of very few students in that class who was like, Rawls is the way to go.
0: And you can listen to the full edition of A Letter to Myself every weekday evening at 8 o'clock with Joel Chua. And that was an excerpt of a conversation that he had with Shukrina Salam. She's a young lawyer, full-time community lawyer at the Migrant Workers Law Centre. The Temasek Student Excellence Awards 2026 recognized more than 1,600 students and coaches for their achievements and contributions. Now, one of this year's recipients is Lydia Tay. She is a psychology studies graduate.

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1: It's mainly my classmates and my cohort mates, but coming to TP, I experienced a very different environment compared to when I was in secondary school. So it's like the campus and the student body is much bigger and student life is more vibrant. We have many co-curricular activities and I got to meet people from different backgrounds as well. So I interacted with people from different backgrounds with different perspectives and experiences. So it really helped me learn how to communicate with diverse groups of individuals, you know, and it made me realize that actually empathy isn't like a one-size-fits-all option. It's not just like speaking to the same kind of people, but you know, just different kinds of conversations sometimes. But it's really people with different backgrounds, people with different opinions and ideas from you. So I actually found that it's really important to listen and understand the range of experiences that they might have and create a space where they feel seen and heard. So that's what empathy is really all about to me after how I stepped out of my comfort zone and interacted with people with different experiences from me.
2: Yeah, and everyone is different, isn't it? And each of them would require something different from you, Lydia.
1: Yeah. So, so over time, I learned how to be more intentionally present for people because we really need to actively listen out for their experiences and ideas and also validate how they feel rather than just giving advice. So to me, this is like the spirit of showing up and being empathetic for the TP community. And I think this really reflects the TP culture of TP Cares, you know, this initiative and this culture that we have where everyone should feel supported and everyone should feel that they are part and included in the community.
2: You've shared that your interest in psychology all started when you wanted to help friends who were struggling emotionally, but you weren't always sure how to do that. Take us back to one of those moments that stayed with you, Lydia.
1: I guess that will go back to secondary school. So I had a friend who was once a little withdrawn. She was feeling a little bit down, and I think it was just an accumulation of various factors, in academic, personal, or family. So as a friend and as a peer supporter, I wanted to help her. But I realized that I didn't have the sufficient knowledge or I wasn't equipped with a sufficient amount of skills to really help her and bring her and really walk her through her challenges and be there for her. And I felt that at that point in time, I was only focused on trying to cheer people up. I was only focused on happiness. But what I really missed out was the part where we have to validate and really hear them out, be a listening ear for them to share about their emotions. So it was one of the key reasons why I decided to pursue psychology studies at TP, because at TP, I feel like I'll be equipped with a broad foundation in the study of not only human behavior, but also cognitive processes. So in our daily life, we can really implement this knowledge and be mindful of how we communicate and interact with others. And one reason why I chose TP was that TP, the psychology course, is more in-depth. So we learn about research, whereas compared to other courses, it's a little bit more broad. We have different aspects of psychology. And I felt that broad versus depth, I really want to go for depth. So even though the school was an hour away and I had to wake up really early for school, I felt that it was worth it because it's something that I was really passionate and interested about. So I just decided to go for it.
2: Okay, so having the theory is one thing and then going out to practice it, that's a different thing altogether, isn't it, Lydia? Because in school, at TP, you joined your peer supporters in action group and eventually you became the group's president as well. So I want to talk about that a little bit, What did that journey teach you about leadership, what you do on the ground versus what you're learning in the classroom and things you couldn't have learned in the classroom?
1: For me, I think my biggest takeaway from my

0: leadership journey was confidence. So having the ability to speak up and express my ideas and having the confidence to really step out and lead not only myself, but lead a team and really hear everyone out. I think this experience is something that I couldn't have gotten in a classroom. And in fact, when I was in year one in polytechnic, I was actually a very reserved individual. So in group projects, I will always be that follower. Whoever wants to be the leader, sure, you can be the group leader. You know, I will just, go along, go with the flow. Whoever wants to contribute or step out as the leader, I'll give them the chance to do it because I didn't really have that much confidence in myself. But when I was given the opportunity to be the president, it felt something really daunting. I've never done this before, stepping up to be a leader if I don't really have that confidence to step up in a small group project. What makes me think I can do it in like a co-curricular activity where we have events and all that. But I think over time it shaped me to be a really more communicative individual. I'm not someone who can express myself in words, but I think pushing myself out of that comfort zone to step up as the president, it pushed me to be more adaptable, more empathetic, and more communicative because, like I previously mentioned, we have different groups of people with different backgrounds. So being able to hear them out, and even though we have different opinions, we all have a shared goal. So how do we compromise and even combine our aspirations to reach that one vision for the interest group? Yeah, so it's all about being communicative and expressing yourself.
1: And so, with your journey with this particular group, what did you discover about what people actually need when they're having a tough time? Because what I think I need may be very different from what you think I need.
0: Actually, we all think that when someone is feeling down, when someone's feeling upset, what they need is like advice. We need to help them solve their problems because, we have so many challenges we face. So how can you help someone eliminate those problems? But actually, the first step is to actually hear them out. So it can be things like conversations, it can be things like a simple, how are you feeling today? Just hear them out and listen for what they have to say. Because more often than not, some people, most people, they don't need advice, they don't need solutions, they just need someone to have they just need someone to be there to listen to them. They need a listening ear. And I feel that when you're able to express your feelings, express your thoughts, you will eventually feel better, even though you might not have a solution yet. But just being able to share it or vent it out, it really helps someone feel a lot better. So that's what I felt. You don't really have to give advice, just be there to listen.
1: And then sometimes we forget that on a daily basis, don't we, Alydia? We think we have to listen to solve problems, but sometimes people we come across kind of just say, "Hey, Lydia, can you just hear me out?" And then that person goes away feeling a lot better. I do want to talk about some of your achievements, one of which was leading World Mental Health Week, and this was in 2024. This was your biggest project. Was there a particular conversation, maybe, or a particular interaction during that week that reminded you of the importance of the work that you were doing, particularly in the mental health space?
0: I think it wasn't really like a particular interaction, but more of an accumulation of various interactions I had with the people. So I think the most memorable aspect of this whole event was really the people, be it the team that helped me, was on the same organizing team as me, or the team of volunteers, the team of event helpers that we had, or even the participants. So all these people really reminded me of why this work matters because seeing them being so involved in the event itself, be it as a volunteer or as a participant who took away meaningful insights from the event, I felt like no matter how difficult the planning process was, we spent 3 months on it. It was really a lot of long nights and tough conversations. But being able to see everyone enjoy the process and people take away meaningful experience from it really reminded me that TPD's culture of care is built on people. So it's really about the community that cares and checks in and letting everyone know that support is always available. And one of the most memorable parts of the event was seeing my friends show up for me. I think that was a really timely reminder that even though I'm here to support people, I also need their own support system myself. So they showed up for me as volunteers, as event helpers, even though they're not people who really actively involve themselves in co-curricular activities. But seeing them show up and support for me, and support me through all the difficult planning processes and the event itself, it really reminded me that, sometimes all we need is a support system that shows up for us.
1: And sometimes we forget that as well. You know, one mother said to me in a recent conversation, we just need to be present. We don't need to always be doing all the time. But I have to say, though, Lydia, mental health is not an easy topic to talk about. There are people who will not open up, cannot open up, feel they should not open up. How do you create that safe space for people to want to speak with you about anything, particularly issues relating to their mental well-being?
0: I think it's important to remember that peer support, is actually a form of informal support in the mental health space. So we're not really trained to provide professional advice. We're not trained professionals. So we're just here to listen out to people and really be there for them, validate and affirm their experiences. So this is something that we try to strive for, because what we want to do is to create a casual and safe space. Some people might not be really comfortable with trained professionals from the get-go. So what we are here is to create a more comfortable space for them to really open up about their emotions. But some people might feel like it's really tough to open up to someone I don't even know. Like I don't even know you. But okay, I know you're a peer supporter, but how do I talk about my emotions with someone I haven't even met?
1: Yeah, and it's about
0: But I think it
1: trust.
0: really,
1: Lydia, it's
0: it's
1: about
0: about
1: trust,
0: trust.
1: yeah.
0: So yeah, to create that trust, it really takes time and effort. But I think the starting point is really a conversation. So it can be things like, how was your day? Or how are you feeling nowadays? It doesn't have to be like, well, what problems are you facing in your life right now? It might always start with like casual check-in conversation. Yeah, then easing into the topic and not really forcing them.
1: And I think in the busyness of life, and you're becoming very busy in your personal life as well, in life, we sometimes forget it's the little things that count. It's the little moments that people remember. So fast forward till today, you've graduated. You've moved now into youth development work with the Halogen Foundation Singapore, I understand. If you were to look back, how much of who you are today was shaped by the experiences that you had of serving and supporting your peers at Temasek Polytechnic?
0: I think my experience in Temasek Polytechnic, it was mainly grounded in a lot of empathy. So interacting with many people, the core value that I always try to uphold will be empathy, no matter who I'm interacting with. So this also brings me to my role in Halogen, where I was a research intern actually. So part of my role required me to conduct youth development research, but I was also responsible for programs in different schools. So I got onto different schools to train and facilitate programs. So there was one program that we do for underserved students. So these students, sometimes they might face a little more challenges in different aspects of lives, like academics or even like personal matters. So sometimes they might have experiences that, they might want to share with us, more emotional experiences. And I think having that empathy in me, being able to interact with people with like that empathy, being able to listen out actively for their experiences, how they're feeling, I think it really helped me a lot, because I was able to, provide a safe space for the youths I meet to share about their experiences. It might not be about the program, but really just for them to talk about anything that they want to share, and help them feel that there's someone there to support them.
1: And receiving the service award from TP recently is a significant milestone indeed. It's a recognition of years that you've spent, yeah, supporting other people whilst you were in school. I want to talk about two things here very quickly before we wrap our conversation. What does the award mean to you and the impact that you hope to make?
0: Firstly, the award, it doesn't mean, it means more of like a self-development growth kind of award, more like more than an achievement or like number of events I've done kind of award. So for me, it's really about the confidence. You know, like I previously mentioned, I was really reserved in secondary school in year one of polytechnic, but seeing how I've grown from someone who doesn't even step up during group projects, doesn't even want to speak to my class, I think, yeah, it's really about the confidence I've built in interacting with people, in sharing about my thoughts and ideas, and being able to lead a team confidently. You know, I was really afraid that I might accidentally crash an event as
1: or do the wrong thing. Yeah, yeah. Just a quick wrap up here. The impact you want to make going forward, Lydia.
0: Yeah. So the impact, I think I would like to continue doing peer support and mental health advocacy in the community. So beyond school settings, and even hopefully going back to Temasek Poly to really support my juniors in terms of self-development and leadership and how they can grow in as a peer supporter and as a leader. Yeah, that's what I really hope to do.
1: And I wish you the best in that journey, Lydia. Here you are from
0: Thank
1: someone
0: you.
1: Very reserved to someone who's speaking with me now. So obviously that award and what you've gone through in school was truly well deserved, and you learned all the right lessons and continue to now make impact in Singapore, perhaps through the work at Halogen Foundation. Lydia, thank you very much for making time.
0: Thank you so much.
1: And I wish you the best. Great success for you.
0: Thank you so much for having me. Thank you.
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8: Now, your Singapore weekend with Susan Ng.
1: Beyond the bustling markets and postcard perfect sights lies another side of Morocco, one that is found in desert silence, mountain villages, and unexpected encounters. And then a story about how one left a corporate career, the other never expected to open a shop, and here they are together, taking a leap of faith, turned a family passion into something bigger than either of them imagined. Those stories are coming up after the news. Good morning. Another 4.8 magnitude earthquake has struck Venezuela's northern coast as the nation reels from last week's twin quakes. The death toll has now climbed to more than 1,400 amid a scramble to find survivors as the crucial 72-hour rescue window rapidly closes. Close to 70,000 people are still unaccounted for,